0: hammer out the province's proposed changes to the deal. San Diego police say the teenage boys suspected of killing three men at a mosque appear to have been radicalized online. Authorities say they uncovered writings outlining hateful beliefs tied to religion and race. They also found more than 30 guns and a crossbow. During yesterday's shooting, a security guard exchanged fire with the suspects. Police Chief Scott Wall says that prevented a much larger tragedy.
1: His actions, without a doubt, delayed and ultimately deterred these two individuals from gaining access to the greater areas of the mosque, where as many as 140 kids were within 15 feet of these suspects.
0: The security guard was killed along with two other adult men. Police are treating the investigation as a hate crime. And finally, in hockey news, San Jose is the latest expansion team in the Professional Women's Hockey League. It joins recent newcomers like Hamilton, Ontario, Detroit, and Las Vegas. The league will kick off its fourth season this fall. And that is The World This Hour. For CBC News, I'm Gina Louise Phillips.
2: Here is your Environment Canada weather forecast. In Montreal, clouding this evening, chance of showers, low of 20. Tomorrow, showers in the morning, clearing in the afternoon with a high of 25. In the Quebec City region, 60% chance of showers tonight, low of 13. Tomorrow, chance of showers in the morning, clearing in the afternoon, high of 21, humidex of 26. In the Eastern Townships, a few showers, low of 20. Tomorrow, high of 26 with showers. And in the Gaspé region, low of 6, showers after midnight.
3: Welcome to Ideas. I'm Nala Ireland. Written in 1946, the song of General Kim Il-sung. In North Korea, this piece of music is more important than the national anthem. In fact, one escapee from North Korea said they rarely ever heard the official anthem. By contrast, that person said, everybody had to learn this song, quote, as soon as they were born. North Koreans worshipped their founding leader. Then they worshipped his son, Kim Jong-il, as well. And now, the grandson, Kim Jong-un. The Kim family's personality cult is unlike anything seen in other socialist countries, or in fact, any modern country. A new history of North Korea seeks to help us understand how it all happened. It zooms in on one part of the storyline, but an extremely revealing part. For those who know North Korea as an atheistic, communist nation, generally seen as the world's most oppressive place to try to be a Christian, this tale of Kim Il-sung's rise to power contains some big surprises. The book is called Korean Messiah. The author is Canadian journalist Jonathan Cheng. He heads the China Bureau for the Wall Street Journal, and he's based in Beijing. But right now, he's here with me in Toronto. Hello, Jonathan.
4: It's a real pleasure to be here on CBC.
3: Thanks for coming in. I rarely talk to people who've been to North Korea. You've been to Pyongyang, the capital of North Korea, twice. What's the story behind those visits?
4: I went in 2013. I'm at the Wall Street Journal. I've been at the Wall Street Journal now for two decades as a journalist. When I first moved to Seoul, the capital of South Korea, in 2013, the company actually had me first go and visit Pyongyang, the capital of North Korea, because even though I couldn't be based there, I knew that I'd be writing a lot about North Korea. And so it was important just for me to go. At the time, it wasn't so unusual to go to North Korea. It wasn't normal by any measure, but it wasn't that unusual. It was certainly possible for almost anyone who wanted to go to go. And so I went as a tourist. I was there for about a week. And that was really interesting because I know you don't get to see everything. They're very careful about what they show you. And yet what they show you is so revelatory because what I found was a country that, in my opinion, is less of a nation state, less of a country as we would normally think about it, and more of what I describe as a religious society.

0: society. Mm. It's this place where the Kims are basically treated like gods. And it's been this way for 8 decades now.
1: So you saw that right from the very beginning.
0: Yeah, right when you actually, even when you're still on the plane, because once you cross the border, they have an announcement that says you've now entered, you know, the land of the Kims, effectively. Mm-hmm. You land there and you see his portrait everywhere. You see it on the walls of every room you step into, including the airport terminal. You see it pinned over the hearts of every single North Korean citizen. They all wear these badge pins. Mm-hmm. They're on the front pages of the newspaper. They're on everyone's tongues, everyone's lips. And it's just, it's kind of overwhelming. You walk down the street, you see their statues. There are no billboards or advertisements. You just see their mosaics or their murals or their statues and all the rest of it.
1: I have been, I guess the word is lucky because so few people get there. I've been very lucky to have also been to Pyongyang only once, but I went as a journalist. I went as part of an invitation, an omnibus invitation to dozens of journalists who showed up for a party, a ruling party conference, which was really interesting. And I have been to repressive states all over the world. You know, everything from Russia to, you know, pre-war Iraq. I have never seen anything like what I saw in Pyongyang. And I wonder just what your immediate reaction was to just seeing it, to just being in the midst of it.
0: Yeah, I couldn't believe that such a place really exists in this world. It's not a figment of our imaginations. This is reality for 25 million people. And I said that in 2013. I could just as easily say that for 2026.
1: It felt like a Disneyland of sorts.
0: Yeah, Disneyland, except take out the Mickey Mouses and the Donald Ducks, and it's just Kim Il-sung, Kim Jong-il, and now Kim Jong-un.
1: Yeah. When was the last time you were there?
0: I was there again in 2017. And this time was, just like yours, at the invitation of the North Korean government. And in that case, we went in as a team of four. Mm-hmm. They put us up at the same guest house where Jimmy Carter stayed when he visited in 1994. Wow. And they kind of rolled out the red carpet for us. This was during Trump's first term. And I think they wanted to send a message to the White House through big American media outlets that they weren't afraid of Donald Trump. They weren't afraid of his military threats. They weren't afraid of his sanctions, his maximum pressure. They wanted to show us that they were doing very well, thank you very much. And so they wanted the Wall Street Journal there in part to show them that we're still standing.
1: How free were you to move around as a journalist there?
0: We weren't free. I mean, no one is ever really free to move around North Korea. And just doing the research for the book, I find even the Chinese, even the Russians, even their so-called friends are kept on a very short leash. Mm-hmm. But for us, they did ask us on the first night opening banquet, they sat around the table with us and they said, well, you're here for a week. What would you like to see? And so we asked for an interview with Kim Jong-un. We asked for a visit to the nuclear facilities. They were both politely declined. Mm-hmm. But I had been working on this book already for a few years by 2017. And I said to them, I understand you have a few Protestant churches here in Pyongyang. We maybe like to see if we could visit them, maybe attend service on Sunday. We happen to be here over a weekend. And they looked at each other. They thought about it a little bit. And they said, yeah, I think we can make that happen for you. So it was a pretty interesting trip. We were able to, we saw all the things they wanted us to see, but we were also able to see some of what we wanted to see, including attending Sunday morning church service in North Korea.
1: That's extraordinary. What was it like?
0: It's surreal. You know, if you walked in, you wouldn't actually think you were in North Korea. They don't have portraits of the Kims on the wall. They don't have the badge pins of the Kims over their hearts. It looks kind of like a church. It has pews and it has the pulpit and it has the choir standing over there on the right and they're all in their robes and you've got Bibles donated by South Korean Christians there in front of you. There's been this long-running debate about whether these churches, how real are these churches? And I don't want to overstate how real they are because this is North Korea after all. And I know that the controls on what people can do, how they can worship, are extraordinarily limited. I don't know that there's any place on earth where it's more repressive. And yet, I do think that within the very narrow confines of this little church, and there are two of them, we're talking a couple hundred people in a country of 25 million people. I actually do think that there's some freedom given here, again, within the very narrow parameters here. Yeah. I guess you could say a dog has the freedom to move within their cage. They're still in the cage, but they have the freedom to move within their cage. Maybe that's the analogy there.
1: Yeah. Before that trip, when you went there as a tourist, you listed a whole bunch of signs that began to hint to you very strongly that there was some correlation to the Christian history of Pyongyang. Was there one thing when it kind of just hit you and you thought, oh my God, this is actually very familiar and it has to do with Christianity?
0: You know,

0: Actually, I do have one. I think when we were taken to the birthplace of Kim Il-sung, this is a sacred site, you know, it's a pilgrimage site.
1: I've been there.
0: And yes,
1: yeah.
0: And so.
1: Very odd.
0: Yeah, very odd. And it's this sort of humble thatched hut. It's these bucolic grounds. They literally have these, I don't know what they are, like plastic mushrooms that are there on the side, and they pipe this very ethereal sort of music. So it feels like you're in this sacred space. You know, Billy Graham, the evangelist, he was invited to visit North Korea by Kim Il-sung twice in 92 and 94. And when Billy Graham first gets there, he says the same thing that I think I was thinking when I got there. He says, all they're missing here is the manger and the three wise men. And of course, the reference there is to the nativity of Christ. And, yeah.
1: And the humble beginnings.
0: Yeah, and how eerily similar it was, how obviously modeled it all was. Mm-hmm. And so that was perhaps one moment. I guess the other would be the resting place of Kim Il-sung. That's another place where people are taken. He's embalmed in formaldehyde under glass. And you're expected to go into the Holy of Holies, as it were. And they have these dust blowers to blow off any particle of dust. I guess I've also been to semiconductor fabrication facilities. It's almost similar in that sort of over the top, kind of making sure you're totally pure before you go in.
1: Right.
0: And then you're expected to bow three times before his body. And there was something just very religious, very eerie there that this is nominally an atheistic state, and yet you know it's anything but.
1: Yeah. And as you say, the ubiquity of his image, I mean, the fact that it is literally on the wall of every home, of every business, of every institution, really is hard to miss. I wonder whether there were any really nuanced signs that you picked up on as well that really, again, hinted at the Christian roots to this cult of personality.
0: Sure. You know, if you pick up North Korean publications, and I've picked up a lot over the years doing research for this, I bought as much as I could when I was in North Korea, packed my suitcase full of basically propaganda. What you'll note is that when you flip through North Korean text, you'll find that the words of Kim Il-sung are typically printed larger than the rest of the text, oftentimes in bold, and very occasionally in red letter. And that to me was just incredible. If you walk into many churches, you pick up a Bible, the words of Christ will be in red. And here you have the words of Kim Il-sung treated like sacred writ, which it is.
1: What was your reaction to realizing this connection?
0: I was bowled over because I think intuitively we all kind of understand that people kind of need something to believe in. And so I think in modern society, that vacuum in many ways, you take it out of an explicitly religious context and you have movie stars, you have pop stars, you have rock stars and so on. And if you saw one walking down the street, you'd get kind of excited. Your heart would race faster. Your palms would get sweaty if you met your idol, if you want to use a word that does have a religious inflection to it.
1: Sure.
0: You meet your idol. You're going to, even though you know intellectually this person is just like you and me, and yet at the same time, you can almost get to a point where it's more than just respect. It's almost devotion. It's almost reverence that you have for another person. Kim Il-sung, the founder of the North Korean state, the grandfather of Kim Jong-un, I think he just really understood that. And the way that he was able to tap into this and the worshipful tone that people use, even when they just refer to him, even when they walk by his image, the way they treat him like a living deity. I mean, he's been dead for more than 30 years and he's still treated like a living deity. He is literally written into the Constitution as the eternal president of North Korea. So he's gone, but he's not gone at all. He's everywhere. And it's
1: itself is kind of referencing Christianity, the eternity.
0: That's right. Yeah. That's right. And actually, it was a missionary, an American missionary in North Korea, who first pointed this out to me. All over the country, tens of thousands of these obelisks. They look just like the Washington Monument in Washington. And down the side, they all say, our dear leader, our great leader, comrade Kim Il-sung is with us forever. And this sort of statement is, this missionary, he pointed it out to me, he said, it's so evocative of what Jesus Christ was said to have said to his disciples when he ascends into heaven at the end of, at the end of the Gospels, at the beginning of the book of Acts. And so you have this notion that he's gone, but he's not gone. He's present among us, but he's present in our hearts. He's present in our lives. He's present in our songs of praise and everything else. It's just incredibly religious.
1: Notwithstanding the presence of those two churches that you visited, I'm just curious, what is the official stance of the regime there on religion today?
0: Sure. Well, there's what they say and there's what they do. What they say is actually pretty similar to what you would find in any socialist country. They say religion is the opiate of the masses.

0: They say, we tolerate religion, but we are officially atheistic. Because look, we're moving into this future, this communist paradise where we're not going to need religion. We're going to get beyond this superstition. We're not quite there yet. So we're going to let the simple-minded follow their funny little superstitions for a few more years. But eventually, we're going to move past that. Mm-hmm. So to that end, they do officially say, we do have a quote-unquote state-backed church, a state-backed Catholic association, a state-backed Buddhist association, and so on. That's what they say. Mm-hmm. What they do, of course, is they have cracked down pretty heavily and for decades on the church. Again, they have these carve-outs. They do have these two Protestant churches in Pyongyang. They have a Catholic cathedral. They even have a Russian Orthodox church in Pyongyang. But this is one city in a country of 25 million people. Mm-hmm. And the number of people who can actually go there and attend service and worship freely is extremely limited.
1: Do people actually still use the term Kim Il-sungism to describe the country's guiding philosophy?
0: You know, the word that you'll usually see if you read a lot of North Korean stuff, I don't suppose many people have, but I have, you'll usually see Juche ideology. That's the term that they usually use. It's usually translated as self-reliance. But North Korea makes clear in its literature that Juche ideology is but a subset of this larger idea called Kim Il-sungism. And mm-hmm. Kim Il-sungism kind of speaks for itself. I mean, what does it represent? What does it mean? Well, it means this person, this man who founded North Korea and ruled it for half a century.
1: It's been referred to as a gospel.
0: It has been. And in fact, I mean, it's been used pejoratively as a gospel because many of Kim Il-sung's former socialist allies were so appalled at the direction that he took it in that they kind of mocked it because they themselves would have seen themselves as orthodox socialists. They would have said, we're sticking to Marxism-Leninism, but what is going on here in North Korea is totally different. It is worship of a person. It's a cult of personality and it's abhorrent. And so they said, yes, there is this gospel. It was actually used, this notion of a gospel, the good news literally of Kim Il-sungism, was something that the state did also try to propagate. They took out newspaper ads in the New York Times, in the Boston Globe, in all sorts of newspapers, and they tried to sort of position Kim Il-sung kind of as this messianic figure, not just for North Koreans, but for the world.
1: The world.
0: It wasn't terribly successful, mm-hmm. but there are people out there who do actually look up to North Korea and say, hey, here's a plucky little country that really, by all rights, it should have been crushed by the United States. And yet, here it is still standing. It's nuclear armed and it answers to no one. Mm-hmm. And that is a pretty strong and powerful and attractive message for many people who don't like America. And there are many people around the world who don't like America.
1: Yeah. It's so interesting you mention the countries that, in effect, should be and have been North Korea's allies. And yet, the current leader, Kim Jong-un, is the grandson, as you said, of Kim Il-sung. When his grandfather took power, Joseph Stalin was running the Soviet Union, Mao Zedong ran China, but neither started family dynasties. And nor did the Eastern European communist leaders. We'll get into what makes North Korea special, but just to get kind of at the bigger picture, how unusual is Kim's family's hold on power compared to what we've seen elsewhere in the world since World War II?
0: It is unparalleled, unprecedented. I mean, I don't want to say unprecedented. Certainly, we've seen millennia of hereditary succession. And you don't need to be socialist to have that. In fact, it was a big deviation from orthodox Marxism-Leninism because that was one of the primary rules. You don't hand off power to your son or to your daughter or to your relatives. And so you're right. Stalin did not hand off power to his son or Mao to his son. Instead, they both saw after their death the scrapping of their personality cults, not their entire scrapping. We still see elements of Maoism walking around Beijing. That's where I live now. Mm-hmm. You still see Stalin's image preserved in this former Soviet Union. And yet, what came after Stalin's death in 1953 was Nikita Khrushchev, his successor, basically saying the cult of personality is monstrous and we need to get rid of it. And so you saw Stalingrad get renamed. You saw many of the Stalin statues come down. And after Mao Zedong died in 1976, you had Deng Xiaoping come along and Deng Xiaoping took China on a completely different path. Mm-hmm. And he also took down a lot of the Mao statues and he also launched this process called demaoification. And so you have those two precedents. By the time Kim Il-sung dies in 1994, this is well after both Stalin and Mao are gone, he decides he doesn't want that. He's less of an orthodox Marxist-Leninist. Right. He is a Kim Il-sungist, and he's going to do things the way Kim Il-sung does it. So we know who he hands off power to. It's his son, Kim Jong-il, and we know who Kim Jong-il hands off power to. It's his son, Kim Jong-un.
1: And we also know who Kim Jong-un is going to hand off power, I think, presumably.
0: Yeah, I mean, now you see Kim Jong-un going around firing off missiles, riding in tanks with his young teenage daughter. We think her name is Kim Ju-ae. We're not 100% sure about that. We're not 100% sure that she's the successor. There's a great debate going on about this right now. I don't have any inside information. I'm not speaking to Kim Jong-un. I don't know what his intentions are. But I will just note that, of course, Kim Jong-un is not necessarily at the end of his run. He is in his early 40s. He may yet live another 10, 20, 30, 40, 50 years. Who is to say? Mm-hmm. And it means that even if he is positioning his daughter as a potential successor, it still may be decades to come. It may not be her at all. We simply don't know. But it does seem very clear that Kim Jong-un does already have a succession plan, at least in mind. Mm-hmm. And what that says to me is that says that this family dynasty, now in its third generation, is poised for a potential fourth generation. This is now 81 years that the Kim family has been in charge. I think there's a very good chance. I mean, I don't have a crystal ball. I'm a journalist. I don't make predictions. And yet one has to think, especially when you consider its nuclear arsenal, that it isn't likely to go the way of a Venezuela or an Iran. I think we're going to see North Korea potentially preserve the system for years and years to come. This is not a hope on my part, certainly, but I don't know that I would bet against them right now.
1: Right. You are a journalist and a student of history, which is why you've written this book, and I do want to get into that history. There are so many parts to the story of Christianity's popularity on the Korean Peninsula. That's why I'm seeing it right here, sitting here. That's why it's 800 pages, this book that you've written. I want to go to an especially vivid scene that started in 1907 in Pyongyang. An extraordinary moment called the Great Revival. What would we see if we were standing in Pyongyang in 1907 right now? What would we see around us?
0: You know, the missionaries that were very present in Pyongyang, they were astounded. They were overwhelmed. They were almost appalled at what they saw, because to answer your question, what you would have seen is you would have seen Korean converts, many of them having just become Christian a few years earlier, at most 10 years, in sort of a convulsion of mass hysteria. It starts in one church in January 1907. People come up to the pulpit. It's a Monday evening. It's not a church service, but people are coming up and they're confessing their sins in front of hundreds and hundreds of their fellow congregants. They're
1: just spontaneously.
0: Spontaneously, one after another. Mm-hmm. It is like a mass hysteria in the sense that I think the emotionalism and the way that one person's confession leads to another coming up, and people are literally banging their heads on the floor. They're banging their fists on the floor until the blood is flowing. They're howling in agony. They're screaming out these anguished confessions of murder, of adultery, wow, of theft, of all sorts of things. As the missionaries themselves said, it seemed like the gates of hell had been unleashed, and it seemed like every sin in the Ten Commandments was poured out there.
1: And what was this an expression of?
0: It was an expression, I think, of repentance, of, I don't, you know, it was, that was the whole idea, is that the missionaries, and these are American missionaries primarily, Presbyterian and Methodist, they're actually very straight-laced missionaries. They were not thrilled. They didn't understand what was happening with all this emotionalism. They were very buttoned up people. They did not expect for the gates of hell to be, you know, unleashed as they saw. And so it begins in Pyongyang. It happens in 1907, as you say. That's just 5 years before Kim Il-sung is born, in the very city where he is born. And it washes out down to Seoul, now the capital of South Korea, all over the Korean Peninsula. It spills out over into China. And you see for weeks and months that you have missionaries all over the place talking about their churches just being overwhelmed with people flocking into the church, screaming out these confessions, and just being overwhelmed with emotion. It was quite a scene.
1: In reading it, it was quite an expression of the passion with which people there in the North embraced Christianity. Even before that, the missionaries were writing about the zeal with which

0: people were embracing religion there. I just wonder, what explains this huge appeal of Christianity to Koreans at that time?
1: Sure. I should clarify, it wasn't Koreans all over the peninsula. It was specifically Koreans in the northwest of Korea, clustered around Pyongyang.
0: Right.
1: Actually, the missionaries had been active in Seoul and in Busan, down in the deep south, for several years by the time the first missionary moves into Pyongyang. And they don't actually have all that much success. It's not until they get to Pyongyang that you have this overwhelming outpouring. And what is the explanation? The missionaries themselves struggled to explain it. At some level, they said this must be what God wanted. But of course, there's still that next question. Well, why would God want that to happen there and not anywhere else? Because this was the one place in all of Asia where you see Protestant Christianity really blossom in a way that you don't see in China, in India, in Japan, even in other parts of Korea. It's really around Pyongyang that something truly very special emerges.
0: Our guest is Jonathan Cheng. His book is called Korean Messiah. This is Ideas. I'm Nala Ayed. In 1912, the year Kim Il-sung was born, the city of Pyongyang was the center of Christian practice in Asia. Missionaries referred to it as the Jerusalem of the East. The flourishing of churches and the devotion of new converts was beyond anything American and Canadian evangelists had ever seen. Jonathan Cheng is the China bureau chief for the Wall Street Journal. He grew up in Toronto and now lives in Beijing. He's fascinated by this chapter in Pyongyang's history, right around the time Kim Il-sung was growing up.
1: The kind of Protestant Christianity that came to Northwestern Korea at the time was one that was really appealing to people there. Why? Because they saw it as a religion of equality before God. They were discriminated against by the power brokers in Seoul, and they didn't like it. Many of the people up there, they had more of an up by the bootstrap sort of mentality. They were more independent. They were more capitalistic. They were more rough around the edges, but also more receptive to new ideas. And so I think when this Christian gospel first gets to the Pyongyang area, they embrace it with gusto.
0: Yeah. Do you think it had anything to do, and maybe I'm just riffing off of what you just said, but does it have to do with the people who brought it?
1: I think it definitely does. And it's interesting. I mean, many of the missionaries actually are coming from Toronto. They're coming from the University of Toronto, because this is a period where we're talking the late 1800s here, where you have many graduates of universities, colleges, medical schools, very well educated men and women, generally, again, Presbyterian and Methodist. They're 22, 23, 24, 25, and their greatest mission, there's no higher calling that they could have in this world than to go to the ends of the earth and to share the gospel of Christ. Many of the Canadian missionaries were the ones who were the most active in what we now call North Korea. They were more active in the northeast than in the northwest around Pyongyang. But nonetheless, they are very much a part of this story.
0: How much of that history did you know before you went to North Korea?
1: Not very much. Yeah. I had a dim sense. Again, I mentioned I'm ethnically Chinese, but growing up in Toronto, you're going to meet Koreans.
0: Of course.
1: I went to school down in the States. There, I met a lot of Korean Americans. And when you meet people from the Korean diaspora, inevitably, you will find that many, many, many of them, a very high proportion, almost higher than almost any other community you'll meet, seems to be tied to the Christian church in some way. And that was always a bit of a puzzle to me. I didn't quite understand that. So I had this foggy notion in my head that Koreans and Christianity, there's some connection there. But I always thought it was South Korea, because South Korea is today home to some of the largest megachurches in the world. It sends more foreign missionaries out into the world than any other country other than the U.S. And so I always thought it was South Korea. But the history tells you actually most of the communists were in the South. Most of the Christians were actually in the North. It was a bit of a mind twist for me. And, you know, that's what I love about history. That's what I love about journalism. You start with a little bit of a notion, a question. You start pulling on a thread. And before you know it, you discover all these things you never could have imagined.
0: Yeah. Also, the missionaries provided help beyond the spiritual to the population. Can you explain?
1: Yeah, that was a big part of the appeal. They really had two prongs to this: education,

0: and medicine. In Korea, prior to the arrival of the first missionaries, first Protestant missionaries, I should be very clear about that. Mm-hmm. Catholics have a separate history, which is very, very rich as well in Korea, but that's not really the story I'm telling here.
1: Yeah.
0: Protestant Christian missionaries first arrived in the 1880s. At that time, there's very little education if you're poor. There's no education if you're a girl. It's just, mm-hmm. it was just not done. And so the missionaries came along and said, well, that's not right. And so they start to educate not only the poor, but they educate women for the first time, young women for the first time. And it's shocking in Korea at the time. The very first university graduates in all of Korea, the first generations of them, I would say the first couple of hundreds of them were all Christian. They were all educated in the missionary system. Mm-hmm. The other thing they brought was medicine, because right. medicine was, I think, by our standards here, was not very well developed in Korea. People were pretty superstitious. Some of the cures that they had for one another, I don't know that we'd want to try them here today. They certainly didn't help in many cases. But you had these missionaries, again, very earnest, and they're going over and they're treating patients. They're going out into the countryside. And of course, while they're teaching, while they're healing, they're also sharing the Christian message. And so this is part of the reason why it spread so quickly in Korea. I mean, it happens in other countries too.
1: Sure.
0: They didn't just do this in Korea. And yet there was a special receptivity in mm-hmm. Korea.
1: And one last thing is also there was a special receptivity among women in what would have been a pretty traditional society where women are concerned.
0: Yeah, that's yeah. right. I mean, the missionaries were stunned, shocked, appalled. I think we all would be to learn that most Koreans didn't give names to their daughters. They named their sons, and the daughters would be named literally number two or the one with the birthmark on the ear or I don't know, this or that. They didn't actually give them formal names. And so the first women to have names were all names given by missionaries.
1: So Kim Il-sung was born in 1912, just after the revival, as you mentioned. Where did his parents fit into this rapidly growing response to Christianity?
0: His parents, I'll spare you their names, but the father, he was such a devout Christian. He was also a Korean nationalist. Mm-hmm. This is a very new idea at the time because Korea traditionally didn't really have a sense of its own collective nationhood in a way that we would now think about it. It sort of took the Japanese colonizing Korea. And this process begins in 1905, where you really start to see Korea awaken and say, wait a minute, we're not a part of this Japanese empire. We're not even a part of the Chinese empire, which is traditionally more the way that Koreans would have thought of themselves. Mm-hmm. But Kim Il-sung's father, he conducts this blood ritual in a tomb, in a graveyard, effectively, where he and another friend of his are praying devoutly for the Japanese imperialists to be kicked out of Korea. And they cut themselves, shed some blood, and write using their blood, this commitment that they have wow. to fighting for Korea's independence. And yet, what's really crucial here is that they're praying for all of this in the name of Jesus Christ. They see the church as the vehicle for how the Koreans are going to throw off this imperialist outside presence. And that's his father. His mother is really interesting. His mother is the daughter of a church elder, and she is what they called at the time a quote-unquote Bible woman. That was the name of this position that they created in the Presbyterian Church in Korea because this was a relatively conservative church in the modern sense. They didn't allow women to take positions of leadership in the mm-hmm. church. And yet they obviously wanted to harness the enthusiasm and the energies of their women converts. And so Kim Il-sung's mother becomes this Bible woman. She knows her Bible inside out, and her job is to go from village to village in the countryside, meeting with these women who don't have names. She's giving them names, and she's teaching them to read. And how is she teaching them to read? She's teaching them to read using the Bible. These are the parents of Kim Il-sung. These are the great-grandparents of Kim Jong-un. Mm. They are devout.
1: Almost missionaries themselves.
0: They are missionaries. Yeah. They're usually, when we think about missionaries, we mean yes. foreign missionaries, but they're very much missionaries to other fellow Koreans.
1: Mm-hmm. What's interesting, and this was sort of a surprise to me, is that Kim Il-sung does not deny that history. He doesn't deny that his parents were Christians and that he lived in a Christian home. But he does point out that they weren't, well, he claims that they weren't actual believers. Maybe explain what

0: nuances.
1: Sure, yeah. I mean, I think at some level, he can't deny that his parents and that his upbringing was in the church because A, it was true, and B, I think he was fond of it. I think he recognized its role in his upbringing. And yet, at the same time, as you say, in his memoir, and by the way, there is an 8-volume memoir. Whether or not he wrote it himself is another matter, but it's written in the first person. It's on the bookshelf of every North Korean home. It's been read by virtually every North Korean.
0: And you've read that.
1: And
0: I've
1: read
0: that. Yeah.
1: And there, he talks a lot about his Christian upbringing. But you're right. He says, yes, my parents did go to church every Sunday. But, you know, my mom, she wasn't really a believer. She went because she had a hard life and she liked to take a nap. And on a Sunday morning, where would be more comfortable than to sit in a church pew and take a nap there? So I almost had to wake her up when the sermon was over because she was sleeping so soundly. He would say that my father, yeah, he also went to church too. Yeah, he spoke in front of church groups and played the organ in church. He did all this other stuff, but he wasn't really a Christian. He was actually an atheist. As I read this, I think to myself, you protest a little too much here. You know, I don't, you know, you can just say that your parents went to church and leave it at that. I think we all know what that means.
0: Is there anything controversial or hidden about the role of Christianity in Kim Il-sung's youth?
1: Some of this was known. But North Korea itself never really acknowledged it until their great leader himself puts this in his memoirs when he's turning 80. And it's such a striking thing that the quasi-divinity that has been leading North Korea for half a century, who has been demonizing the Christian church and American missionaries, at the end of his life tells us in his own words that he was actually raised in the church, that he actually was quite close to all these institutions that the missionaries built. It was so striking. North Korea literally had to rewrite its dictionaries, literally had to redefine words like pastor or church or Christianity or religion, because the definition of these words in the dictionary before were all these incredibly pejorative and negative things. They would describe it as this evil imperialist religion. Pastors were coming in cloaked as messengers of God, but really they were there to undermine the Korean people and all the rest of it. And yet here you have, wait a minute, why is our great leader spending so much time with these evil imperialists? All the dictionaries literally had to be rewritten. You can see it before 92 and after 92 when volume one is published.
0: How do you explain that?
1: I explain it simply by the fact that Kim Il-sung really was raised in the church. Mm-hmm. And by the end of his life, I think he genuinely felt this, I don't know if I want to say regret. I certainly haven't had any opportunity to speak with him. He died in 1994. He was so self-mythologized to such a great degree, but he was a human being. You and I know this. He was just another human being like the rest of us. Mm-hmm. I'm not in my 80s, but I imagine that when I am in my 80s, I am going to start looking back at my life and start reassessing everything. There's also one other fascinating detail, which is that Kim Il-sung tells one of his top lieutenants towards the end of his life that his mother has come to him in a dream. This is the Bible woman, his mother, this devout Christian. And he is troubled by this dream, asks his lieutenant, what should I do about this? And his lieutenant says, you should build a church on the birthplace of your mother. And that's one of the two churches that I was able to visit when I went in 2017. Wow. And so this is all happening at the same time that he's revealing to the world the extent of his upbringing in the church. Because not you and I perhaps,
0: but
1: it had been known that, yes, Kim Il-sung grew up in church. But it wasn't until his memoir came out that he told us that not only did he show up to church on Sunday every morning with his mom and dad, he learned to play the organ in church. He taught Sunday school.
0: He was a Sunday school teacher.
1: He was a Sunday school teacher. He performed in church plays. He spoke at the YMCA. He led a youth group when he was a young man. He lived in the home of a pastor for 2 years.
0: And he reveals all this in this memoir.
1: He does. Not just in the memoir, but in conversations he has, because at the same time, he's also inviting all these pastors to come and visit him in Pyongyang, like Billy Graham, who he invites to come twice. And so when he meets all these pastors, he asks them to say grace with him. He shows off his knowledge of the Bible, and he reminisces at length about his upbringing in the church.
0: Could this have been, sometimes when people get older, they may hearken back to faith or religion, maybe think about it, re-embrace it, reflect on it. Do you think that was at play here?

0: I think that's definitely possible. Certainly, yes, you have this notion of a deathbed conversion, right? You see the end coming. Look, ultimately, that's in his heart, in his head. He was perhaps the most deified person of the 20th century. Mm. I don't want to suggest that I have any real insight into what's going on inside him. I think even he himself would probably have struggled to articulate it. But he was a mere mortal. And I don't know that he is excused from all of those same things that every human would have to wrestle with, which is, what does happen after we die? And I think when he can kind of feel the end coming, yes, there's all sorts of feelings that must be welling up inside him.
1: Mm-hmm. So going back to the young Kim Il-sung, why did he start calling himself Kim Il-sung?
0: Great question. That's not his birth name. His birth name is Kim Song-joo. And that name, according to North Korea, means to become a pillar. Mm-hmm. The research I found suggests that actually it had a different origin. His name meant a pillar of holiness because he was born to two very, very devout Christians. Mm-hmm. That is what his name was.
1: Wow.
0: But you're right. He adopts this other name, Kim Il-sung, which means to become the sun. Why does he… The sun. S-U-N.
1: The sun, S-U-N.
0: Yes,
1: okay.
0: Yes. Yeah. We need to make that clear here.
1: Yeah.
0: This name was actually a legendary name. By the time he adopts this name, he's not living in Korea anymore. He's living in northeastern China / Siberia, the Russian Far East. We don't know exactly where he is at all points, but he's out there. And this is sort of a hinterland. It's sort of what we might call the Wild West.
1: And one of the many refugees who left Korea when Japan basically annexes
0: Precisely.
1: The peninsula.
0: Precisely.
1: Yeah.
0: And so there is a legend here, almost like a Robin Hood figure in this kind of a Wild West. I know I'm mixing some metaphors here. Robin Hood was not in the Wild West, but just go with it.
1: Yeah.
0: You got this Kim Il-sung who almost has these supernatural qualities ascribed to him. He's able to teleport. He's able to, you know, bullets can't puncture his skin and all the rest of it. All of these sort of attributes are ascribed to this legendary Kim Il-sung figure. Those are obviously fictional, but applied to a whole bunch of different guerrilla fighters. This would have been maybe even several dozen people who claimed to use this name Kim Il-sung. But the man that we now refer to as Kim Il-sung was this Kim Song-joo, who adopts this moniker. And he adopts this moniker in part because, and he tells us this again in the memoir, because the Korean people need someone to believe in. The Korean people have been beaten down and battered for so long under the Japanese. We're this small nation wedged between the Chinese nation, this massive population, the Soviets, the Russians to the north. We have the Japanese encroaching on us and colonizing us. Korea needs a hero. And so there's this wonderful scene in his memoir. This is where he pulls back the curtain a little bit. And I just find this scene just so fascinating. Mm. He recounts it where he's in one room and one of his top right-hand men is talking to a simple peasant. And the simple peasant is saying, is it true that Kim Il-sung can walk on water, can dodge bullets, can teleport, can do all this? And his right-hand man keeps saying, oh, yes, he can. Mm. Oh, yes, he can. And later, Kim Il-sung talks to his right-hand man and says, why did you let this simple peasant, why did you lead him on? Why did you say yes when he asked you all these questions? You know I can't do that. And the right-hand man says to Kim Il-sung, the people need someone to believe in. And Kim Il-sung then sort of kind of turns to the camera, as it were, in his memoir and kind of explains, breaks the fourth wall and kind of says, he's right. The Korean people do need someone to believe in. Who am I to crush this man's hopes? I should be this messianic figure that they want me to be. I should be this Korean messiah. And you can see him kind of make this almost conscious decision. Now, again, this is in his memoir. Mm-hmm. We need to take it with a little bit of a grain of salt. And yet, at the same time, it's incredibly revealing to just show the thought process that goes into becoming Kim Il-sung.
1: What happens to the story of Christianity in North Korea after Kim Il-sung takes power?
0: When Kim Il-sung comes to power in 1945, I think I need to note, he was just 33 years old.
1: Wow.
0: That's a really young age.
1: Yeah.
0: You think about Stalin, he was in his early 50s. You think about Mao, he was in his early 50s when they came to power. So they didn't have that much runway. They didn't have that much time left. But Kim Il-sung had 49 years left after he becomes leader in 1945. The first thing he does is actually not to crush the church. The first thing he does is to try and co-opt the church. His message to the Christians in this very conservative Christian city, again, that's what Pyongyang was known as at this time. It's known as a very conservative Christian city. And therefore,

0: for, they're not going to like the Soviets that are coming in because the Soviets are socialists. Right. They're Stalinists.
1: Atheists.
0: Mm-hmm. Kim Il-sung, part of his appeal to the people of Pyongyang, his hometown, the place where he is now setting up his capital, he goes and says to them, I'm like Moses. In the same way that Moses delivered the Israelites from Egyptian captivity, I'm going to rescue Korea from the clutches of the evil Japanese imperialists. And he literally presents himself as this Moses-like figure. He has his uncle. He has this distant uncle of his, Reverend Kang. Mm-hmm. He has Reverend Kang, who is an ordained Presbyterian pastor, a revivalist minister. He travels around the country giving sermons. He summons him back to Pyongyang when he comes back in 1945. And he asks his uncle to gather all the pastors in Pyongyang together to tell them, here's Kim Il-sung's, his favorite hymn when he was growing up. He was a devoted church boy. He learned to play the organ in church. He didn't smoke. He didn't swear. He didn't drink. He was a good church boy. We should follow him. And that's part of the appeal. And the appeal
1: so
0: actually
1: Christianity
0: works.
1: Christianity is kind of put in the service of Kim Il-sung's consolidation of power.
0: That's right. And he even ends up, and this comes from North Korean sources. This is from the horse's mouth, as it were, with Kim Il-sung quoting from the Bible to kind of say to his conservative Christian pastors who are opposing him, he says things like, don't you know that Jesus healed on the Sabbath? Why are you opposing my attempts here to have an election on a Sunday? If Jesus could heal on the Sabbath, then I should be able to do. And so you see him showing off his Bible knowledge in a certain sense to consolidate power.
1: Does it work?
0: It does. It does work to a degree because there are Christians who are a little bit sympathetic to socialism and do cast their lot with him. For those who don't, well, there is repression. Mm-hmm. And North Korea, above all, I mean, there's a lot of trying to get people to believe in Kim Il-sung. But for those who don't, he will crush them. And so he does crush a lot of them. Now, because of the Korean War, which starts 5 years after the Japanese surrender and Kim Il-sung returns to Pyongyang, the battle lines really move quite dramatically. And so there are a lot of opportunities for those who don't want to stay in the North to flee to the South. Mm-hmm. And indeed, that's really what happens. And that's why when you think about South Korea and you think about it being the home of some of the world's largest mega churches, which it is, mm-hmm. you will find that almost all of them, at least in the early years, were all founded by North Korean Christians who fled to the South.
1: Right. He claimed that he was not suppressing Christianity. I mean, people with the Christian faith actually are killed for their faith.
0: They absolutely are.
1: Can you describe that period and what exactly happened?
0: Yeah, so.
1: And what we know happened.
0: Yeah, well, we don't know all that much.
1: Yeah.
0: This is North Korea. Independent sources that are not North Korean are fleetingly scarce from this period. We have the official North Korean record, but they're not going to tell us about this either. So we only really are able to dimly grasp exactly how it happens. There are signs that the North Korean authorities root out people who continue to stay in the North and practice the faith in secret. But in the late 50s, you really see a shift in the language from Kim Il-sung away from an accommodationist sort of approach towards Christians to a much more ruthless program. They start wanting the people of North Korea to refer to Kim Il-sung as father, capital F, father. And there's more and more of this idea in North Korea that we're supposed to regard ourselves as having two fathers. We all have a biological earthly father, but we also have this heavenly father, this other spiritual father, and that's Kim Il-sung.
1: Our father.
0: Our father. That's a pretty direct substitution there for the Christian God.
1: Yeah. Knowing this history and knowing that link, is any of that helpful, do you think, in recasting North Korea world relations in today's context?
0: Yeah, I think that definitely changes the way you think about it. Mm-hmm. It's a place where the connection with the leaders, where the connection with the state is rooted in pretty deep soil because Kim Il-sung is firmly ensconced in the hearts and the souls, if you will, of the North Korean people. That's a different relationship than almost any citizen of another country might feel towards the state that they live in. I think that has two very obvious implications to me. One is that insofar as we think about North Korea and how to deal with it, how do we get them to engage more in the world, with the world? How do we get them perhaps to think about a future without nuclear weapons and this and that. Can we use economic carrots and sticks? I don't know that that really moves

0: the needle for a religious society. I don't know that a religious society is ultimately going to be that influenced by economic considerations. That's one thing. And I think the other is when you think about North Korea on the battlefield, and we've seen North Koreans fighting at the war front between Russia and Ukraine war, mm-hmm. you see the fervency with which they fight. It is closer to religious fanaticism. I think we need to understand that they are kind of wired a little bit differently now. I don't want to say it's more nurture than nature here. Mm-hmm. And yet, when you're steeped in this reality, it's 81 years and counting with almost no access to alternative realities, alternative worldviews, alternative anything.
1: Have you come to any conclusion about why the Kim family has managed to hold on to control in such an enduring way?
0: Yeah, I think if you look at the Soviet Union, if you look at the People's Republic of China, you see states that went through different periods of tightening and relaxation. After Stalin's cult reached its peak and then he died, you had a period of relaxation. Certainly in the 1980s under Gorbachev, you had this period of glasnost and perestroika where the Soviet Union tried to loosen up a little bit. Mm-hmm. It didn't lead to a very good fate for the Soviet Union. And in China, you saw after Mao's death, this program of reform and opening begin trading with the rest of the world. Of course, now in the year 2026, we can see how deeply embedded China is into the global economic system, perhaps deeper than any other state. It's the world's factory floor and its supply chains. We're learning every day just how deeply embedded they are in the global economy. North Korea never went through a period of even slight relaxation.
1: There was no breath.
0: There was no breath. Yeah. It only had one mode and it only got tighter and tighter and tighter and tighter and tighter. And you know what? In a perverse way, it worked. Mm-hmm. What Kim Il-sung built was not so much a state as a religious society. And it's one that's built to last. Mm-hmm. It's one that has outlasted the USSR, East Germany. One could say that it's outlasted the entire socialist bloc, but also even China, Vietnam, in terms of its commitment to the principles that it had at first. It marched to the beat of its own drum and it kept at it. And not only did it survive the fall of the Berlin Wall and the collapse of the USSR, it is arguably stronger than ever in the year 2026. Nobody would have predicted that. And I think part of the reason is because of its adherence, its commitment, its understanding of human nature and how we all need to worship, believe something. And they harnessed it, they weaponized it, with extraordinary success.
1: That's quite stark, quite a powerful statement. With that lens on, have you seen signs of similar opportunism, let's call it that, in today's context with other leaders, other countries, other regimes? Yeah.
0: Yeah, I think that we do live in a time when religion and politics are merging a little bit more. I think you could call it the religionization of politics. I think you could flip it around and call it the politicization of religion. Certainly, it's not a new concept. I mean, you take something like the Roman Catholic Church, the Vatican, there you sort of have religion and politics literally merged together. You can look at Iran and people call it a theocracy, right? And there you have Islam and a political state sort of becoming one. And yet, all over the world, I think that you see signs of religiosity rising again in surveys in the West. And I think you can see that politics needs to be fought almost at a transcendent level, almost at a level that just, it's not just about zoning laws and tax policy and all the rest of it. It's about identity. It's about who we are as people. It's about human nature. It's about the direction that we should all take. And you layer on artificial intelligence and the debate that we're all having about the future there and what does it mean to be human and all the rest of it. I think it's a potent combination. But I think the North Koreans in some ways almost got there first and sort of perfected it in a sense by, again, not ever yielding. They sort of stuck to this principle that religion and politics, if we can combine it, that's going to be a powerful thing. And they never, ever, ever wavered. Mm-hmm. And again, I'm certainly not advocating for the North Korean state. But you have to admire on some almost uncomfortable level how successful they were at this.
1: Mm-hmm. You've certainly changed the way I think about North Korea. I really appreciate you coming in and telling us about all this. Thank you so much.
0: It was a real, real pleasure to be here.

You've just heard my conversation with Jonathan Cheng, author of Korean Messiah, Kim Il-sung and the Christian Roots of North Korea's Personality Cult.

0: Nala Luksic. Greg Kelly is the executive producer of Ideas, and I'm Nala Ayed.
1: This is CBC Radio 1 on the Quebec Community Network. Terry O'Reilly reads a lot of books researching Under the Influence. 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
5: Behind big music stars Canadians love, people like Michael Bublé, Anne Murray, Bachman-Turner Overdrive, Jan Arden, Bryan Adams, there's the legendary manager Bruce Allen. Well, he's finally getting his laurels, and we're putting him under the spotlight to tell his story.
6: From CBC News, the world this hour, I'm Claude Feig. Prime Minister Mark Carney is shrugging off the latest diplomatic friction with the U.S. Yesterday, Washington announced it was stepping away from a Canada-U.S. defense panel that's been around since the Second World War. The U.S. accuses Canada of failing to meet its defense commitments. Tom Perry reports.
7: For a while, Mark Carney battled a driving rain as he helped break ground on a new mining site north of Montreal, a fitting backdrop for questions about the once again stormy relationship between Canada and the U.S. The Trump administration announcing it would pause its participation in the Canada-U.S. Permanent Joint Board on Defense, a cross-border body that first met to discuss continental military cooperation way back in 1940.
8: I mean, it has a long heritage, but I wouldn't overplay the importance of this.
7: Carney did not appear especially concerned by the U.S. move, pointing out the board has not met since the end of 2024, pointing out as well that Canada continues to work alongside the U.S. through NORAD at the same time as it looks to strengthen alliances around the world. Tom Perry, CBC News, Ottawa.
6: Canada's Snowbirds flying squadron will be grounded until the early 2030s. The outdated Tudor jets have been part of Canada's Air Force inventory since the 1960s. Defense Minister David McGuinty says they will be replaced by Swiss-made CT-157s.
9: It too will serve as both a trainer and air demonstration aircraft. Will allow us to accelerate procurement, create a larger pool of pilots to be able to fly in the Snowbirds and ensure that we do not end up operating an orphan fleet of aircraft.
6: McGuinty says the Air Force will continue to support air shows across the country in the meantime, though it will likely have to draw from operational fleets. BC Premier David Eby says Alberta is getting more attention from the federal government because of its threat of a separatism referendum. He says Ottawa must not let bad behavior dictate its approach.
10: This country cannot work if separatist premiers, others get all of the attention of the federal government.
6: Eby says other provinces and territories are left out of the discussion that concerns all parts of Canada. The premier's comments come after Ottawa and Alberta reached a deal on an industrial carbon emission pricing last week, moving them a step closer to building a bitumen pipeline to the West Coast that would run through BC. Police in San Diego, California, are stepping up their presence at all places of worship. Three people were killed there yesterday at a mosque. The two teenage suspects are also dead. Authorities say more than 30 guns have been recovered. Lisa Jing has more.
11: Around noon Monday, police responded to a report of an active shooter outside the Islamic Center of San Diego. 4 minutes later, they arrived and found three men dead in front of the mosque. One of them, Amin Abdullah, a security guard, he engaged in a gunfight with the 17 and 18-year-old suspects. He's now being called a hero. San Diego Police Chief Scott Wall.
12: His actions, without a doubt, delayed and ultimately deterred
11: Several blocks away, police found a white SUV. Inside, the two teenagers believed to be the shooters dead, likely having shot themselves. Investigating the shooting as a hate crime, police say they met and were radicalized online.

0: Mark Remley is with the FBI.
1: There has been a manifesto that's been recovered.
0: San Diego's mayor now calling for the city to come together to support the three men who died trying to stop the shooters and the Muslim community as a whole. Lisa Sheng, CBC News, Toronto.
2: Canada's inflation rate edged higher in April. StatsCan is reporting it was 2.8% last month, up from 2.4% in March. The surge is mostly fueled by rising gas prices caused by the war in the Middle East and the switch to summer blends. And that is your World This Hour. For CBC News, I'm Claude Feig.
3: Here is your Environment Canada weather forecast. In Montreal, clouding this evening, chance of showers, low of 20. Tomorrow, showers in the morning, clearing in the afternoon with a high of 25. In the Quebec City region, 60% chance of showers tonight, low of 13. Tomorrow, chance of showers in the morning, clearing in the afternoon, high of 21, humidex of 26. In the Eastern Townships, a few showers, low of 20. Tomorrow, high of 26 with showers. And in the Gaspé region, low of 6, showers after midnight.
4: Hey, I'm Garvey Bailey, sitting in for Tom Power. Welcome to Q. Coming up on the show, we're going deep into Canadian music lore with a man who has seen it all. Bruce Allen has managed the biggest names in Canadian music, Bryan Adams, Michael Bublé, Anne Murray, BTO. The industry titan did more than manage big acts. He'd do anything for his artists, even if it meant ruffling some industry feathers. Bruce takes us inside his illustrious career. Plus, when Chloe Tang was a kid, her parents pushed her into classical music, and she was pretty good at it. But now, she's making her mark in R&B, living the LA dream, and opening for folks like Dua Lipa. She'll talk all about it with Tom. That's all coming up on Q. All right, let's play a little Jeopardy for a second. I'm going to read you a list of names, and I want you to tell me what they have in common in the form of a question. Okay, here goes. Bachman-Turner Overdrive, Loverboy, Bryan Adams, Anne Murray, Michael Bublé. Now, if you were to say, who are some of the most successful musicians to come out of Canada over the past 50 years? Well, yeah, you'd be right, but only half right. The real answer that I'm looking for is which artists have been managed by Bruce Allen. That's right. All those big names I just mentioned have all had their careers guided by this one guy from Vancouver. Over the past 60 years, Bruce has been shepherding artists from the Canadian club circuit to the global stage. And in the process, he's become a bit of a legend himself. Someone whose straight-shooting, outspoken nature can land him in the headlines and in a little bit of hot water alongside his A-list clients. A few weeks back, Bruce's 6 decades of service in the Canadian music industry was recognized with a Lifetime Achievement Award at the Departure Music Festival in Toronto. And Tom had the chance to talk to him about the highs and the lows of his remarkable career. But before they got into all of that, we started out playing another little game. Tom asked Bruce Allen to name that tune.

0: Bruce, do you know who we're listening to right there?
1: No, but I know the song.
0: That's Five Man Cargo.
1: Wow, you see that? I wouldn't have done that because I couldn't have figured that out. That's a long time ago. That's how I got started. That's the first band I ever got involved with because they were a friend of mine was running a club, a nightclub, and he said, we got a band in here that's really interesting because they're playing all the English stuff. And he said, the people are really coming in here, but the band isn't any really showy or anything. And he said, I'd like you, can you come down and have a talk to them? And I'm working in a slob job during the week. And I said, you know, the guy knew I was a music fan. So I went over there and I met these guys and we had a talk about it. And we put it all together for this guy's club. And they turned it into a real, club out there in the wrong part of town ended up to be very successful for about 5-6 years. It was run by a ball player for the BC Lions and Jim Lassiter. And he,

0: he brought this English band in, and you know, and it was something that was new to Vancouver because we were brought up in R&B here. Vancouver was R&B; it was an R&B city, one after the other, coming in big band, huge bands, show bands with black singers and white musicians. That's what it was, and it was an R&B town without a doubt. And all of a sudden, we heard this stuff coming in from Toronto and so on and so forth, and everything changed. You know, and we got some more of that material out of Vancouver, and it was good for us.
1: So when you started out, it was as a booking agent before you became a manager. I was reading that your inspiration as a manager or in the music industry wasn't necessarily like people like Brian Epstein or Peter Grant or Colonel Tom Parker. I read an interview where you talked about being inspired by Jimmy Hoffa. Jimmy Hoffa, the late president of the Teamsters Union.
2: Fortunately, our men are strong, militant, willing to fight, and will not surrender nor will they lay down the battle.
1: Negotiated tough contracts, took on the U.S. federal government. You know, my dad came up in the labor movement. He talked a lot about Jimmy Hoffa. I mean, and Jimmy Hoffa famously kind of disappeared.
0: He's in between the goalposts of some football team. some football field down there in America, yeah.
1: How did Jimmy Hoffa inspire you?
0: Well, I just liked his focus. I mean, he just bared down on one thing, and that's what he did, and he kicked ass for those guys. I mean, I know we know now he's probably a bit of a crook, but that was the way it was. So when I got into Bill Lasseter, gave me a shot to get in the doors with the five-man cargo, and I put the five-man, worked with the five-man cargo, and they became very, very good on stage and really did well in the marketplace. So all, of course, the other club owners came and asked, can we get the band? I like to have the band in our place. And we had a good scene for music at that time. So every time I moved that band, moved the five-man cargo to one other place, I asked for the booking rights. Okay, so I had the booking rights for where they were playing at the time in Lasseter's Den, and then I picked it up and I moved it along to another guy and I got his booking place. And finally, you know, didn't take long. It took a bit of a while, but I mean, 18 clubs I had at one time, somebody
1: wow.
0: told me. And that next class going across the border a little bit into the States because we couldn't drink on Sunday, but you could go down to a play I forget what it's called in on the West Coast, and you go in there and you can drink. And if people go down, we had a 1,000-seat room there. So all the guys in Vancouver, the musicians in Vancouver, worked there. And we had a really good thing going. And, of course, that's why I met, when I started to get into the management side, I met people who came in like Randy Bachman when he left the Guess Who, and he came in because he wanted to try to get his new band started, and it had kind of been blackballed in Canada.
1: I got a little bit of that. Can we just take a listen to this?

0: So that's Randy Bachman. People might know him from the Guess Who, or they might know him from Bachman Turner Overdrive. That's his band Brave Belt.
1: Which, that's what came to Vancouver. I brought them to Vancouver.
0: So this was after Guess Who. This was So he had been. I mean,
1: he'd been blackballed. He couldn't get a job.
0: Why?
1: Because Canada was broken into sections where guys controlled certain areas. And the Guess Who were a big band. And if you can get hold of a big band like that and you're a booking agent, you're going to really look after them because there was good money in that stuff. So I was the only guy in Vancouver, in BC actually, but I wasn't tied up to that conglomerate that had all these guys together who were working on that type of system.
0: And Randy was left out of it because he had quit the band?
1: Yes. Okay. Yeah. The band wasn't happy that Randy left. Okay. He left for reasons that, you know, everybody knows.
0: Yeah.
1: He was sitting there, you know, with these guys and they were living one type of life and he was living another.
0: Yeah.
1: And so he phoned me and said, could I work out there? Cause he had Brave Belt, but they couldn't get working. And also he wanted to get a place where he could write and he wanted to make a band put a band together again. So he came out and Brave Belt and we got him going and of course he could do business out here. We did a pretty good job and kept him going. Ken, he could pay his staff, pay his band. And then all of a sudden we went out, he said, listen, Randy Bachman, he said, listen, Bruce, that's fine to play all these honky tonks, but what we got to do, I want to get a record out there again. So I never made a record deal in my life at that time, but we worked together and we got turned down once by probably 14 labels.
0: Hey, hold on. He says, hey, I was just in the first Canadian band to ever get an American number one.
1: Yep.

0: but I'm going to work with this young guy who's never managed a band before to be my manager?
1: No, he came in there and asked, what I did for him as I saved him, he was working all the time. Okay, so he came and said, you can do this. And I said, Randy, you've had a big band. You know a lot more than I do. What am I going to do? I can't help you. He says, yes, you can. It's hard for me to say, I want. If you sit there and say, he wants, we want, he says, they'll listen to me and they're different. I don't want to get in that battle. I need somebody. And believe me, he brought me through the business and I learned about it by talking to him all the time. And we traveled by car most of the time. And he and I were in the front, the three other guys were in the back, and you learn on the go, and that's what I did. He just gave me a chance, and we took a shot, and it kind of worked, and we did very well. Tremendous. And I still go see Randy once in a while when he comes through, but I really got a lot to thank from him. Thankful that he did for me.
0: Is there a point in that run with BTO, like when BTO takes off and you're going to every single gig with them, you're managing them?
1: I never missed a show. We did 200 shows a year.
0: Was there a point where you went, okay, I might be actually kind of good at this managing thing?
1: I wouldn't think like that. I was learning all the time. I mean, God, I'd never done it. I had to get somebody to run my office because I was up way so much, and because I wanted to keep it just in case this didn't work. And here's another thing. For us to go on the road in those days, and we're driving all the time, whether it's in a bus or whether it's in a car, who are we talking to? We can't talk to anybody until we pull over to a gas station and make a payphone. Okay, it's not like we have to now. You can talk back and forth to the record company all the time. It was very difficult, I think. But it was also a time when there was many ways to work in the United States. Now it's down to like three, four people.
0: When you say like, what do you think is the most important thing you learned from Randy and BTO when you were learning to be a manager with them?
1: Randy. Was determined to come back and show people that he was a big part of the Guess Who. And what I learned from that is if you've got to have a great band, you have to have a great leader. And he was a good leader. He led real well. And everybody that came after that, to me, had a great leader, whether it's Paul Dean and whether it's Brian Adams. These guys run those bands. And I mean, that's what I want. I don't want to be fighting with the drummer. Okay, I like it when there's a guy, a leader of the band. And the leader of the band is the key, to me, a breaking axe, without a doubt. Taking care of business.
0: You said the manager is the one friend the artist has.
1: True, without a doubt. I mean, the record company, that's just another group coming through, you know, another act.
0: Trying to make more money and, you know.
1: Yeah. So my job is like when Randy said, you can say, I want, it's because when he started putting out records, we had to stay on top of them to keep Randy Bachman and Bachman Turner Overdrive as a priority to that label. Okay, if you're not a priority, you're slip sliding away. And I kept on them all the time to make sure that we're being covered. And it was a lot of work.
2: I'm Garvey Bailey. You're listening to Q. You are in the middle of Tom's conversation with veteran music manager Bruce Allen. Now, after Bruce helped Bachman Turner Overdrive to massive success in the United States, he went on to make a huge mark with other Canadian acts in the 1980s. The band Loverboy, for example, who went on to sell millions, and I mean millions, of albums. But we're going to pick things up in this conversation at the moment when Bruce met the artist who would make all of that previous success feel like a little warm-up.

0: From 1983, that is Bryan Adams with the gigantic Cuts Like a Knife. Did I see that you sing backing vocals on that?
1: He'll say that and tease me a bit, but I might have been. That's a real bunch of people standing around singing it. Yeah, so I might have been in the line, but I wasn't making much noise.
0: You're in the liner notes, I tell you that much. Yeah. As a backing singer.
1: Yeah.
0: Were you there?
1: Oh yeah.

0: That was, you know, we were rolling. Adam's one thing about Bryan Adams, man. He works his butt off, and he still does.
1: I read an interview with him in the late 80s about you talking about him. And you said, like, the one thing that Bryan had that I admired, because you said, like, I wasn't a big fan of his older music, but the thing that I admired about him was tenacity.
0: Yep.
1: What does that mean? How do you spot it? How do you know that someone has tenacity like that?
0: Just by this commitment. Okay, his commitment, no matter what kind of job it was or no matter how much money it was, if it was going to help him move it forward, we took it, and he took it. And he, when he went out there, he played for 100% no matter what it was for. And he, you know, he's also very fortunate that we bumped into Mutt Lange, and Mutt Lange got involved writing songs with Adams, and that Mutt Lange's got a track record from hell. So he really helped us too, and it probably helped Bryan as a songwriter. Or I know it did.
1: Talk to me about Tears Are Not Enough. Talk to me a little bit about how that came about.
0: Well, basically, there was one. What is it called in the States?
1: They did We Are the World, and then they did Do They Know It's Christmas in the UK? Remember?
0: Yeah. Okay, so anyway, David Foster got up and said, you know, Bruce, we should do something. I've known David. I managed him very, very early when he was 19. But he said, we should do something. I said, oh, God, you know. And then he talked to two or three, four people. And we said, let's do this. We can do this. We can do a Canadian version of this. And we put that together. I think our members, I was reminded the other day by somebody who was there with me, said we put that thing together in 11 days.
1: Wow. What do you remember about being in that room? I mean, Anne was there, Anne Murray, Joni Mitchell, Neil Young, Gordon Lightfoot, Geddy Lee. What do you remember about being in that room?
0: I remember seeing them all. I remember saying hello. Everybody, it was like a giant love fest. Okay. Everybody was talking. Everybody, you know, had a great time, blah, blah, blah. And, it was really, all I did was maybe take a deep breath because my office worked to get all those acts and it was hard. And you know, it's just a timing issue. It's not that anybody didn't want to do it. It's just that they could they fit it in, and it kind of worked, and it was fantastic. And I thought it was a better song than the one that from the international artist.

0: Yeah, I think Tears Are Not Enough is better than We Are the World, actually.
1: I think
0: it is. And I should mention all Vancouver talent behind the boards. Brian, Jim Vallance, Paul Hyde, Bob Rock, big Vancouver.
1: And David Foster, who's from Vancouver.
0: I got to move out there.
1: every time I talk to you, I say this, but you don't listen.
0: it feels like a million years ago now, but Brian, you and Brian Adams took his career to such a gigantic level. Mm-hmm. He became more of a global superstar than a Canadian one. And I don't have to remind you too much about this, but I'll remind everybody else. In 92, Brian had Everything I Do Would Do It For You.
1: Yes.
0: It went to number one in 19 countries. Yeah. But it was major news in this country because he co-wrote it with a couple of non-Canadians. It didn't qualify as Canadian content, or CanCon, according to like federal regulations, which would dictate how much Canadian music is getting played on Much Music and,
1: correct,
0: and radio. So I'll talk about the sort of future of CanCon in a second. But here's what Brian had to say about that at the time.
2: The Canadian government should just take a step out of music business entirely. They should just get out of it. There's a lot of artists that have been successful in Canada that can't get arrested anywhere else in the world. And it's because of this sort of, what I think is breeding mediocrity.
0: Your take and Brian's take on CanCon back then has always been really interesting to me. And I've always meant to ask you about it. Like, just listening to that, what goes through your mind?
1: I believe in what he says. I think you know that there's a lot of people like it's like the Tragically Hip. Okay, everybody gets excited about the Tragically Hip. I don't get excited about the Tragically Hip. I believe the Tragically Hip was a band that went across the country and got funded by everybody here up in Canada. And they went across the country, did a great job, did this, so on and so forth. But you know what? They didn't make an impact anywhere else. That's not what I think Brian Adams has ever had in his head. Brian Adams was brought up with a father who was in the military, and he moved around from country to country. He'd been around the country, seen different things. He wanted to be a big artist. He wanted

0: be in and go to England. He wanted to go to Australia. He wanted to go, and he's still doing it to this day. That's what he believes. That's what he believes is a success. Not just getting a government-based backed chart to give you to make sure you can get on the playlist. And that's what you get in Vancouver. That's what you got in Canada.
1: So your idea of success back then, and it sounds like even now, is different than like the Canadian music industry's idea of success.
0: Yeah, I'm there doing something tonight, and I'm going to give an award to, or going to mention about a person getting an award coming up, a person. And when I ever watch it all the time in the newspapers, how they write it, Tom, I sit there and I say, it always says that the Tragically Hip, they make a line, and then the next is the guys from the Loverboy. And Loverboy outsold the Tragically Hip a lot.
1: I think they're talking about like the importance of a band to like,
0: because you're, because you're also, makes somebody important.
1: But you're a proud Canadian.
0: What
1: I know that.
0: Makes somebody important?
1: I'm not here to argue with you. You're a proud Canadian, and of course we're in this time of like, you know, elbows up, and we're being proudly Canadian.
0: Yep.
1: There's something to be said. Some would say there's something to be said for a band that sings about Canada and sings to Canadian audiences, and is not necessarily about, you know, expanding to all around the world.
0: Why wouldn't an artist want to expand all around the world?
1: You and you tell me.
0: I don't think anybody would want that. I mean, I think the people want to take their music around the world. If I was an artist, I sure would like to.
1: So when you hear an artist say that, no, I'm just making art for art's sake, or I'm just making art because I want to have, I'm doing this for this reason, you think to yourself, I don't really believe it.
0: I think it's a cop-out.
1: Interesting, Bruce. Interesting. But it's a cop-out how?
0: It's a cop-out. Like, there's more to it than just Canada. If you got some great music, share it. Get out there.
1: What's interesting is that the CanCon debate, when I talk to kids, like people in their early 20s, sometimes I got brought into a classroom in Victoria over Zoom a couple of weeks ago, and the professor asked if I would explain CanCon to them. Like, they had no idea what it was. And I had to explain to them that there was a time when, I mean, it still happens, but like radio and television mandated a certain amount of Canadian content. And therefore, a lot of the bands that I grew up with were, you know, that I loved were Canadian bands. But I think I loved them because they were played on Much Music, or I listened to them on the radio.
0: Correct.
1: And I had to point out to them that on Spotify, there's no CanCon. There can't be. You choose whatever you want to listen to. So there's no necessity for some kind of, there's no apparatus by which there can be any,
0: yes,
1: sort of like, so first off, let me just ask you about that. Like, does looking at the music industry as it is right now with streaming, with no, there can't be any imposition of like CanCon, mm-hmm, regulations. Do you feel like this is a better way? Do you think CanCon was just a Band-Aid leading up to this moment?
0: I think a Band-Aid allowed a lot of people to, a lot of young artists to maybe get a shot. Okay. Cause they could pick up some of the money and give them a shot. Okay. But I think what I would do is something like that. Okay, you get three chances. You don't make it, then you're not going to get it funded anymore. You should be able to. I just don't like fighting against the government as funding stuff. I believe music is global, and I think that's what we as artists try to. The artists I know want to do that.
1: You believe that's so. I get it now. So you believe music is global. You believe
0: I do.
1: It, if you're making music, you should try to make it to as many people as you possibly can.
0: Yeah, and you know something, I've seen Michael Bublé going all over the world and people loving it, and I've seen Bryan Adams do the same thing. Randy did the same thing. Loverboy guys did the same thing, and it's fantastic to see. I mean, Shania Twain. I mean. This girl's all over the place, and that's what you want to do. Don't you want to get your people to hear the music that they're doing? I think so.
1: I'm preparing the folks here at the CBC to start their writing back to the letters we're going to get about that. I'm joking, Bruce, but I do get a feeling that, like, because I've known that about you before I even met you, that Bruce Allen is very outspoken. He'll say what's on his mind, even if people don't want to necessarily hear it. Has being that way in a country that sort of prides itself on being more polite or reserved, has that made your job as a manager more difficult or easy?
0: Not more difficult. It's not more difficult. I mean, nobody's going to really hurt me by saying the stuff I say, but
1: I would think easy, right? Because you're going in, you're like, I'm going to say the thing.
0: And just, this is what I believe in, and that's that. That's that. If you don't like it, lump it. Okay, this is the way I'm running.

my business and this is the way you can run yours. But I really believe, boy, oh boy, it's pretty neat to see the Canadian guys out there doing great business. And there's a lot of them now, a lot more than when I started.

0: harvest a bit of Working for the Weekend by Loverboy, one of the great bands that Bruce Allen managed in the 80s. And as you heard in the first part of their conversation, you'll know that Bruce Allen is often the loudest voice in any room he enters. He's never been afraid to call it like he sees it. And that sharp tongue has gotten him into a bit of trouble over the years. So what Tom wanted to know was, where did that unfiltered, outspoken attitude come from? And I have to say, he kind of surprised us with how open and vulnerable he got with his answer. Take a listen.
1: I think my dad died when I was 14, and I think that I had a chip on my shoulder before that, and I think that I worked hard at in school and worked outside of when I was doing jobs and stuff, because I knew that nobody was going to help me. And I think that that's exactly what, and I remember being pulled aside by friends of mine who would, when I get on some tangent where I'm going ballistic over something that maybe I shouldn't have got that upset about, and they said, "Bruce, for God's sake, okay, you've won. Don't worry, you've won. Stop it." And I've been told that to me a couple times, and I appreciate those people that stand up and say it, because sometimes you can get a little over the top.
2: What did your dad do for a living?
1: He was an engineer, and boat engineer, and he worked for Imperial Oil, and they took oil from up north in BC and took it sometimes all the way down to South America and back. So he would work it in sections, like we'd be gone for two, three months.
2: I didn't know your dad went young. I'm sorry. I didn't know that. I'm sorry to hear that.
1: Yeah. And that's a real kick in the head all of a sudden, you know. You get up in the morning, you go in to see your dad, and they tell you he's died overnight.
2: Yeah.
1: You know?
2: Yeah.
1: And I think it colors your entire life.

0: think, I mean, my dad died young too, so I think about this a lot. Like, how do you think it, like, what did that chip on the shoulder feel like? Do you feel like it was like, oh, I need to go prove myself, or I need to look after myself, I got to make a bunch of money, or what was that?
1: Definitely in the South Dakota, nobody's going to look after me, okay? No one's going to look after me now. My mom's got to go out and get a job, and da-da-da-da, and I'm going, and the neighborhood is going to, you know, when you come home, Bruce, from school, make sure you check into the next door neighbor, you know, all that stuff. You get raised by a neighborhood, okay? Thank goodness in that era. But I mean, I think it sticks with you, and I say that's why people have said that to me. And I sometimes, you know, I don't say, talk about it often. You asked it today, and I answered you. That's, you know, it's a really interesting thing, because somehow, you know, my dad dies, and I'm 14, and you know, and he's, what the hell. That's tough to take.
0: Yeah, I know. I was in my early 20s. I wasn't that young.
1: Yeah.
0: But I remember feeling like, oh, I gotta figure something out now.
1: Yeah, that's exactly right.
0: Yeah, yeah.
1: And my mother wasn't working. That was a time when the father worked and the mother stayed at home and all that. So my mom had to get a job. And oh boy.
0: you got a good sense of ethics about you too. I mean, like, for people who only know you for people who are just getting to know you now. But, you know, you would have this reputation as someone who says what he means and take it, like it or lump it. I'm going to tell you, you know, what I feel no matter what, even if you're not going to be super happy with it. I have heard stories about, like, the ethic you have around you. Like, I heard the story that when you first were working with Michael Bublé, he met with you. He had a couple of other managers. Someone involved with Barbra Streisand was talking to him. He was going to sign with another manager. He didn't really want to sign with you. Mm-hmm. And then he sat down with you, I think it was at the Shark Club, and he had an existing manager in Vancouver.
1: Yes, he did.
0: And he said to all these different LA American agents, mm-hmm. I want to make sure this manager who helped me up to this point gets taken care of. And all of them said, forget that. She got to move. Who cares? You got to move on. And he said the same thing to you. I want to make sure this person gets taken care of. And apparently you said, well, how refreshing. Finally, a little bit of loyalty in this business. Like, you admired that about him. Yeah.
1: And I said, yeah, okay. I said, let's bring her in and she can, you know, try sit and work out of my office. Did the same thing with Lou Blair. Lou Blair brought me the Loverboy, and Lou Blair stayed with me with Loverboy forever.
0: But, you know, isn't it interesting that all those other managers are saying, cut them loose, forget it. Obviously something in you, whether that's from your parents or not either, something in you that went like, no, that's not right. Like, you got to be at least fair in this business.
1: Yeah, I think so, okay? And she had the possibilities maybe of being a great asset. Who am I to sit there? I mean, hey, he got Michael Bublé in to talk to me. That's pretty good. You know?
0: I will say Michael told me that story. Mm-hmm. And he told me it's a story of, like, this guy has a reputation for being a hard-nosed fella. But that was, you know, that right away he said, as soon as he said that to me, I shook his hand and I said, I want you to be my manager. And he said, Bruce said to me, what are you doing? We just met. Are you really going to be my, you know, like, shouldn't you be thinking about this a little bit more?
1: No, yeah, I did say that. I did say that. But I mean, it was a tough one, you see. And I have to say, and when what really got me involved in it, maybe I knew Michael. He just played around, you know, in clubs here, small clubs in Vancouver. But I used to look after David Foster, and David Foster was making that record. And David Foster is one of the greatest producers in the business, and definitely the best producer to ever come out of this country. And I sat there and I said, God, Foster. Okay, now Foster took that shot. I can take that shot. That's me and Foster now, not me and some schmuck that I don't know. I know David Foster, okay? And I know that we can work together. And I know David Foster knows how the system works. And that was, you know, it's not always just the song. I mean, Michael wasn't writing songs. David and him were choosing great songs to make an album, and that thing worked. And Michael's just he's a great, great performer, really great performer, probably one of the best I've had by far. And he, you know, and taking, so it was me and Foster and Bublé. And that Foster, I never cut David short, because he's the guy who made the first three albums. And to tell you the truth right now, those albums are still some of the biggest albums that Michael has. This thing called love,
0: I can't handle this thing. I'm not going to go into the details of it because, A, it's none of my business, and B, I don't think you're going to tell me anyway. But I know you and Brian stopped working together.
1: Yeah.
0: My question is,

0: how do you look back on that now, that relationship? How does it feel to come to an end to that? Like, how do you look back on those 40 years you guys had together?
1: I think I'm pretty proud of it. The kid worked his ass off. I got no complaints about what I think Bryan Adams did. Nothing. He worked his ass off, and he writes great songs, and he puts together a great band, and he works. And I've been blessed to have it for 42 years.
0: 42 years.
1: Yeah.
0: I'm glad you look back on it fondly, man.
1: Oh yeah. I mean, hey, listen, Randy Bachman, I you know, we don't do work together anymore. You know, I mean, I don't work with Loverboy anymore. But I don't want to, really. You know what I mean? There comes a point, and when maybe it's not working anymore. But I mean, the fact of the matter is, I have no bitches about any of those guys. That there's a reason why bands or artists and management move on. But I'll tell you one thing, and I'm the most proud of this, is I've never had a contract with anybody. I've never sued anybody, and I've never been sued back. So I know how good a job I've done.
0: You've been, I'm afraid to ask, are you stepping back? I've heard you're stepping back a little bit.
1: I'm 80. Okay. Give your head a shake if you're not going to take one step back.
0: So you last fall was day-to-day operations of the agency to a new president, right?
1: Yeah. No. Okay. He's a president. He comes in. Yes. Paul Hagenson, as you know, uh-huh. worked at Live Nation for 25 something years. Uh-huh. And here's the deal. What a move to get a guy who's in that business to now be help me running that label. Running that management team.
0: So you took a bit of a step back, but you're still involved with these clients.
1: Yeah, all the time. Yep.
0: I assume though you might have a little bit more free time on your hands these days. How do you want to spend it?
1: I haven't thought of that yet. I'm sure my girlfriend's looking about, okay, now what are we going to do? But I mean, I'm still going to work every day. Let's not get carried away. Okay. I had to bring somebody in because I'm getting older. That's it.
0: Yeah.
1: I'm not going to be there forever. Okay. And if there's nobody who can do it when I check out, then my artists have a problem. My staff has a problem, this and that. And the staff's been very active in working with Paul. They know Paul's a great talent. And so we're going to be okay. It's not even a speed bump. And I'm really proud of that. And that's the way it should be.
0: Bruce, congratulations on the Lifetime Achievement Award.
1: Thank you very much. I just hope it keeps rolling.
0: Me too, buddy. Thanks for coming on.
1: Appreciate it. Bye-bye.

I didn't know they were going to play my theme song. That's Bachman Turner Overdrive with You Ain't Seen Nothing Yet. Before that, Tom Power's conversation with the Canadian music manager, Bruce Allen, who was in our Vancouver studio. They spoke just before he received a Lifetime Achievement Award.

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0: Why not just go for the love, man? I like Tom Power. I'll show some love.
1: I'm Garvey Bailey. You're listening to Q. You know, sometimes an artist needs just a little encouragement to keep going. For Chloe Tang, who these days is one of the most exciting voices in the pop R&B world, that encouragement came from an early opportunity to open for Dua Lipa. She says that got her through the next 5 years of carving out her own path as a singer-songwriter based in Los Angeles.

0: that is Chloe Tang with Running on Blue. Chloe Tang is a Canadian artist who has millions of streams independently. She was recently highlighted by the Departure Festival in Toronto as one of their 2026 Rising Sound Artists. And Chloe joined Tom Power to talk about her journey in music.
1: How are you? Nice to see you.
2: I'm great. How are you?
1: I like calling you a Canadian artist.
2: Yes, me too.
1: Does that feel okay to you?
2: Yes, I love hearing it.
1: Because your mom's Canadian?
2: Fully Canadian, yes. Our family was one of the first Chinese groups to come over to that area in Canada.
1: In the BC Vancouver area?
2: Yes, we're like fifth generation now, so.
1: That's an amazing thing to have in your family history.
2: Yes, it really is. And so I feel very deeply rooted, I think, especially, you know, my heritage and everything. I feel very deeply rooted in Canada, and I do have a very special connection to here. So.
1: I bet. So you're one of the Departure Festival's 2026 Rising Sound Artists. So that means you've been doing, I guess, professional development.
2: Yeah, it was just, it kind of happened to be, it was a bit of a surprise to me when I found out that I was a rising artist for Departure. And yeah, we've just been, you know, going to some of the more exclusive, I suppose, events. And we've just been having a lot of fun here this week.
1: Your story, as far as I know it, and maybe you could help me tell it, is that when you were a kid, your parents put you in classical music?
2: Yes.
1: Is that the piano?
2: Yes. So I started out doing classical piano. My mom just kind of noticed at a very young age that I had this interest in playing this piano that we had at our house, which actually was my grandparents', and it was just being stored at our house. And I would just sound out songs just by ear, and she noticed that one day I was playing Happy Birthday, and I was like maybe 4 years old or so, and she's like, who's playing that? And then she, obviously as like, noticing that I had such an interest in it, she put me in piano lessons along with my brother as well. And so, we did classical piano lessons and went through like a pretty rigorous program until I was in grade 11.
1: How good did you get?
2: I was very good, I would say. The highest level I was definitely, I was playing some more advanced Chopin pieces. And it was just the consistency, I think. And also I attended a charter art school from grade 6 to 9. And so we had, it wasn't only the after-school program that I was doing. It was also in school. So both, yeah. It was a lot of training.
1: And were you doing competitions and stuff like that?
2: We did an Arizona study program, which is similar. It's not necessarily a competition, but it is a program where you go every year and you prepare multiple classical pieces. You take a written theory test. And so it is, it is pretty rigorous, and it wasn't competing with any of the other like kids in the state. It was more of like a competition with yourself almost. So you get like a grade and you get awards depending on how well you perform and stuff like that. So

0: someone who's playing at that level, I would think they might go to music school and they might pursue a career as a concert pianist or something like that?
1: Yeah, that was, for me, that was never really the end goal. It was always to be, you know, making music, but in such a different way. I wanted to do pop music.
0: The whole time you were playing classical music? Really?
1: The whole time. It was also around that age that I started playing classical music that I discovered, it was actually my older cousin who lived in Canada. She introduced me to Avril Lavigne because, you know, at that time, it was, you know, early 2000s. She was huge. And then, you know, obviously she's Canadian. And I wasn't really familiar with her, but then I heard that first album. It was the Let Go album.
0: And Skater Boy, Complicated.
1: Exactly. Yeah, I just fell in love with her. I would watch, you know, her music videos on VH1 before going to school. I just was so just like amazed by her. And then from that moment on, it was like game over. I want to be Avril Lavigne.
0: I noticed you are wearing a tie.
1: Yes, I am.
0: To the interview. And when you took your coat off and I saw the tie, I thought, well, it's kind of an Avril Lavigne thing.
1: Yes.
0: Intentional.
1: Kind of, yes. I mean, yes, it is kind of coming back around. And yeah, she, I think, will always be just like such a huge part of my music journey and yeah, who I am as an artist too.
0: I got a buddy of mine. He's, I work with him sometimes. He's a good buddy of mine. And he told me one time, he's older than I am. He told me, you know, I used to be a stylist for Avril Lavigne in the early 2000s.
1: Wow.
0: And I said, that's amazing. You know, for her Canadian dates. Mm-hmm. And I said, did you? And he went, yeah, I bought the ties.
1: Wow.
0: Like at a certain point, he would go to the store.
1: And he was picking out the ones that she would wear.
0: Yeah, and wow. tying them on her.
1: Wow. That's iconic.
0: I know. Isn't that the coolest thing?
1: That is crazy.
0: How did your parents feel about you stopping playing classical music and wanting to be the next Avril Lavigne?
1: The good thing was that they kind of knew it from such a young age, because I knew so early that it, you know, it gave them a few years to really warm up to the idea. And it wasn't just like a shock out of nowhere, like, hey, I want to like, you know, quit classical and do pop. But it was kind of something that they were like, okay, yeah, you know. And over time, it became more and more serious for me. And I think at that point, it was, it started to get a little harder for them to accept, just because, you know, they're both Chinese, and I think they are extremely like liberal in their parenting style and everything like that. But at the same time, they really, you know, of course, parents just want you to be stable at the end of the day, and they want you to have to be comfortable and be able to live comfortably. And I think that was the main concern for them, was that I wouldn't be able to do that being a musician or, you know, taking this career path.
0: And then you do something even riskier. You go to LA, kind of no plan, no money, nothing. You just got on a plane and went to Los Angeles.
1: Kind of. I actually drove. I was living in Denver at the time. So I went to...
0: I've done that drive. It's lovely.
1: Oh, yes.
0: I've done the Denver to LA drive. You watch it go from a certain kind of landscape. Mm-hmm. Rocks and water and grass. And you watch it gradually turn into the desert. It's a beautiful drive.
1: Yes, it really is. Yeah. And... yeah, I was living in Denver. I went to school there. I got a songwriting degree, which was very new at that time, at the University of Colorado, Denver. And yeah, I had this friend there that was like, okay, like, you know, right when I graduate, I'm going to LA. What are you going to do? And of course, that was kind of the answer that I always knew in the back of my head. That was the eventual goal, but it all felt very fast. And so it was actually because someone else was going that I had the courage to be like, okay, I think I'll just do it. Like, there's no reason for me to wait anymore. I've graduated. There's nothing really for me here. And I think it's time to take the next step. So yeah, I saved up a little bit of money working merch at Red Rocks, which is
0: the very famous venue in Colorado.
1: What was the
0: best show you saw at Red Rocks?
1: Ooh. That was the Post Malone era of beer bongs and Bentleys, I think.

0: amazing show. And yeah, I saved up a little bit of money and was like, okay, I'm just going to drive over there. And actually with the help of my parents, yeah, I just made the move and didn't really know anyone there except for that, you know, one friend that I had. And just kind of started going to all these events, trying to network, trying to meet people. Like, and it took a very long time to meet friends and to meet, you know, people to work with. Yeah.
1: You know, they call me Pre-Malone. Can you introduce us to, thanks for telling your story. We're going to play one of your songs. It's called 2.0. Tell me what the song's about.
0: This song is all about glowing up, really accepting a new version of yourself. And
1: did you write it about yourself? Did you?
0: I did, yes. As a kid, I was just so shy. I was just extremely, and I think that was also a bit of an influence for my parents, because my parents had always kind of, not necessarily verbally taught us, but just by example, it was always a goal to avoid conflict, you know? And so I grew up and I was very quiet. I never really said much. And then when I moved to LA, I discovered that that's actually not my personality at all. And that I had just been kind of suppressing this, not in a negative way at all, but I had just, you know, finally discovered that I'm kind of loud. I'm a little, I like to be outspoken. I like to say, you know, what's on my mind. And this is the song that really solidified it for me.
1: I understand now, 2.0. Like,
0: yeah,
1: new you.
0: Exactly. New me.
1: Nice to meet you.
0: So nice to meet you as well.
1: Thanks for having me.
0: Can you
1: tell us your name and introduce the song?
0: Yes. My name is Chloe Tang, and this is 2.0.

That was Chloe Tang with 2.0 on Q. And that is it for Q today. But tomorrow on Q, Jasmeet Raina went from YouTuber to an award-winning TV show creator for his series Late Bloomer. He'll tell you how he went from YouTube star to creating art in the very different world of television and how his feeling of imposter syndrome has evolved since season one. Hey, if you want to connect with us, check us out. Facebook, it's Q with Tom Power. We are CBCQ on Instagram and TikTok. 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I am Garbia Bailey.

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2: You have a nice long weekend, get outside, enjoy the nice weather. When you came back in, did you check yourself for ticks? Tick season is here. We'll talk about what you need to look out for and how a new tick that causes an allergy to red meat and dairy in parts of the U.S. is spreading to Canada, coming up on the Current Review.
3: From CBC News, the world this hour, I'm Claude Feig. New inflation numbers show just how hard Canadians are being squeezed at the pumps. The price of gas jumped last month, year over year, by nearly 30%. But as Lane Harrison explains, there could be reason for optimism in the latest figures.
4: It probably doesn't feel like it when you pull into the pump, but this month's inflation data holds some positive signs. Despite the fact the annual rate rose to 2.8% in April, the highest in nearly 2 years, driven by the skyrocketing price of gas.
5: If you just take gasoline prices out, inflation was 2%.
4: Douglas Porter is the Bank of Montreal's chief economist. He says this report is one of the few times in the last 5 years where inflation without gasoline was right on the Bank of Canada's target, as the Strait of Hormuz remains shuttered by Israel and America's war with Iran. Another key question: how the numbers might impact interest rates. Bank of Canada Governor Tiff Macklem saying last month,
6: if energy prices go higher, and particularly if they stay higher for longer, there could well be a need to increase the policy rate to get inflation back to 2%.
4: Lane Harrison, CBC News, Toronto.
3: Newfoundland and Labrador Premier Tony Wakeham says a proposed energy deal with Hydro-Québec is not in the best interest of his province. This comes after an independent panel released its long-awaited review of the Churchill Falls Memorandum of Understanding. It was signed by the province's previous Liberal government in 2024.
7: The report makes it clear that on issues ranging from pricing to transmission rights to the restricted ability of Newfoundland and Labrador to access our own electricity for economic development, to the saddling of our province with long-term debt, there are credible and realistic alternatives to the terms of the inherited MOU.
3: Wakeham is now appointing a negotiating team to hammer out the province's proposed changes to the deal. The soundtrack to Canadian summers will be a little different soon when the iconic Snowbird Squadron is temporarily grounded at the end of this season. The Air Force plans to replace the squadron's planes. Ashley Burke reports.
8: Snowbird, split now.
9: It's an iconic sight in the summer. Canada's snowbirds soaring over Parliament Hill. The squadron performing rolls, loops, and other choreography in the sky all over Canada and the U.S. But after more than half a century, the show won't go on for years.
10: This is a significant moment.
9: The commander of the Air Force, Lieutenant General Jamie Spicer Blanchette, says it wasn't an easy choice.
10: The Snowbirds will be temporarily stood down following the conclusion of the 2026 show season.
9: The government is grounding the planes originally built in the 1960s and says it's aiming to replace them in the early 2030s and bring back the Snowbirds show. The Prime Minister calls the Snowbirds a point of Canadian pride, but says they should have been replaced long ago.
11: The planes literally had come to the end of their lives.
9: The Snowbirds' last show this season is scheduled in the U.S. in October. The Air Force says they're working to change that so it happens on Canadian soil. Ashley Burke, CBC News, Ottawa.
3: San Diego police say the teenage boys suspected of killing three men at a mosque appear to have been radicalized online. Authorities say they uncovered writings outlining hateful beliefs tied to religion and race. They also found more than 30 guns and a crossbow. During yesterday's shooting, a security guard exchanged fire with the suspects. Police Chief Scott Wall says that prevented a much larger tragedy.
12: His actions, without a doubt, delayed and ultimately deterred these two individuals from gaining access to the greater areas of the mosque, where as many as 140 kids were within 15 feet of these suspects.
3: The security guard was killed along with two other adult men. Police are treating this as a hate crime. And that is your world this hour. For CBC News, I'm Claude Page.

Here is your Environment Canada weather forecast. In Montreal, clouding this evening, chance of showers, low of 20. Tomorrow, showers in the morning, clearing in the afternoon with a high of 25. In the Quebec City region, 60% chance of showers tonight, low of 13. Tomorrow, chance of showers in the morning, clearing in the afternoon, high of 21, humidex of 26. In the Eastern Townships, a few showers, low of 20. Tomorrow, high of 26 with showers. And in the Gaspé region, low of 6, showers after midnight.

0: and welcome to The Current Review on CBC Radio 1. My name's Matt Galloway. Coming up, how zoos are changing from allowing you to watch vets treat the animals and rethinking if it's right to keep elephants captive to asking whether we can actually still justify the existence of zoos at all. And then remembering a Dawson City landmark, the Gold Rush era Westminster Hotel and its legendary bar, The Pit. But we begin outside in the spring weather, keeping an eye out for ticks. Maybe you went to a barbecue this long weekend, had a nice steak or a hamburger or a couple of hot dogs. Well, not Dean Cecil. Anything that he's barbecuing these days is vegetarian. A few years ago, he kept getting hives.
1: We finally figured out that it was from eating beef or hamburger.
0: Turned out he was allergic to meat, and that came from a tick.
1: I pulled the tick off of me, and it was a light brown tick with a white dot on its back.
0: That would have been the Lone Star tick. They have been in the United States, where Dean Cecil lives, for a while now. And a bite from one can cause you to develop a severe allergy to meat called alpha-gal syndrome. The U.S. Centers for Disease Control estimates that since 2010, upwards of 450,000 Americans may have developed that syndrome. In places like Martha's Vineyard, off the coast of Massachusetts, so many people have alpha-gal that restaurants there even have an alpha-gal-friendly menu. There have been some sightings of that Lone Star tick in Canada, but the species isn't considered established here yet. There are already 40 different types of ticks in Canada, including the black-legged tick or the deer tick, which carries the bacteria that can cause Lyme disease. And now scientists are warning that more pathogen-carrying ticks, including that Lone Star tick, are moving northward. In a moment, we'll talk to a scientist in charge of a new tick research facility in Nova Scotia. But first, I'm joined by Patty O'Brien Carrier. She lives in Harpswell, Maine, and was bitten by a Lone Star tick nearly 9 years ago and developed that alpha-gal syndrome. How did you figure out that you had this allergy to red meat?
2: Well, I was gardening, as I frequently have done and continue to garden. And I had a pair of shorts on and a tank top and flip-flops, and all of a sudden, I felt this bite on my chest, sort of by my collarbone. And I reached up and I pulled it off. It was a bit of a tug, but I pulled the bug off. And I looked at it and I thought, it looked to me initially as if it was about the size of a small ladybug, bigger than a regular tick. And I've seen plenty of ticks. And it had a hard-backed shell like a ladybug. And it had a funny little dot on the back of it, kind of like a little white mark. So I pulled the thing off and I went in the house, and I'm sure I said some dreadful words, and I flushed it down the toilet. And my husband came home a few hours later, and Paul is a physician. I said, "Sweetie, I was bitten by something." He said, "It was probably a tick." And I said, "Well, it's still in me." And he felt around. He said, "No, Patty, it's not. Just keep rubbing." I said, "Okay." So 2 days went by and I still was bothered by the place that this thing had bitten me. And so Paul put me on doxycycline, which is the drug you take to prevent Lyme. And it still continued to be annoying, the spot. And I kept rubbing. And anyway, 3 months went by and we were in Baltimore visiting our daughter. And we went out for dinner. We came back to the hotel. And Paul was so excited because the Bruins hockey game was going to be on. And I brushed my teeth and said goodnight and went to bed. And I woke up about midnight and I was covered with hives. And I'd never had a hive in my life that I can recall. And I was, and it was itching, and I was hot and sweaty, and I woke him up, and I said, "Something's very wrong." And he said, "Oh, my God." He said, "Do you have your EpiPen with you?" And I actually did have an EpiPen. I had been bitten 10 years earlier by a swarm of bees, and my doctor recommended I carry an EpiPen just as a precaution. So he plunked the EpiPen into my thigh, and we called the ambulance, and off we went in the middle of the night in downtown Baltimore to the hospital with the sirens blaring. It was quite an event. In any

0: spent about 3 hours in the ER trying to calm me down. And they kept saying, did she have peanuts? No. Did she have fish? Yes, of course. We're in Baltimore. Of course you have fish. And we eat fish all the time. I live on the coast of Maine. Yeah. So we came home, had no idea what was going on at all. And 3 months went by. And then during that 3 month period, I continued to eat normally. And I had a second reaction 3 months later. And this time, Paul said, this is crazy. We had to do a complete workup on allergies, which is not a fun process. But after a few hours of testing everything from mice to dirts to green to whatever, they took blood from my arm and sent it off to the Mayo Clinic. And they called me about a week later and said, we're sorry to tell you, Patty, but you were bitten by a Lone Star tick and you may never again eat mammal. And I said, you're going to have to say that again because I'm not quite taking this all in. It was pretty shocking.
1: What was your reaction when they said you may not be able to eat animals again?
0: They said, yeah, they were pretty emphatic. You may not eat mammal again. And I was like, well, wait a minute, that's four legs. I gotta kind of do the math. I said, are you kidding me? I was cooking actually a roast in the oven. I had a bottle of red wine I just uncorked for dinner. And it was snowing. It was February. It was a gorgeous night. And Paul walked in. I was crying. I'm like, oh my gosh. So he called CDC, which is the Center for Disease Control in Atlanta, where there's a special phone number that doctors can call. And, you know, I couldn't call, but he called, spoke to someone at length and got off the phone. He said, sweetie, you can never again eat mammal. And I went, what? It was just very incredibly life-changing, as you can only imagine.
1: They said that your doctor said that you were the third Lone Star tick case in all of Maine. Is that right?
0: That's correct. I was number three. Mm-hmm.
1: How common is it now?
0: Well, we're way over a couple hundred now. I was there the other day, actually. And my blood is taken every 6 months and they send it off to Mayo. And so after about a year, I got the go-ahead to eat goat, which was sort of surprising because there's not a lot of goat in my grocery store. I've had goat when we've been to Europe before, but I was not excited about that at all. And then little by little, my body was building up antibodies toward this nasty alpha gal. But it changes your life. It changes my family's life. Because if I'm coming over to your house for dinner and you're serving some wonderful homemade soup, I have to say, now is it beef broth or is it chicken broth or is it vegetable? Because I can't eat it if it's beef broth. And it's just a terrible thing to not ever be able to eat. I would say, all I want for Christmas is a hamburger.
1: The reaction can be really strong. Like it's an anaphylactic reaction, right?
0: Yeah, it's unbelievable. Yeah, like lights out. Mm-hmm. Can kill you.
1: And what about aside from eating? I mean, Maine is a beautiful state and people spend a lot of time outdoors as you do. You talked about gardening and stuff as well. What has that meant for your life in terms of being outside?
0: Well, the first thing I had to do was learn all about the alpha gal and the tick. And I worked with the University of Maine to figure out what was going on. And they said, basically, Patty, you have to protect yourself from this tick. So I continue to garden as I will garden today, but I have to dress like a war zone out there. And it truly is a war zone for me.
1: What does that mean?
0: I cannot have any exposed skin. So I wear socks over my long pants and I wear gloves. I wear a bandana around my scarf. I wear a hat. And I also spray myself with all kinds of different things. Promethean is the most popular, most prevalent. You can buy that anywhere. And the tick will actually jump off of you if you've got Promethean on you. But you have to be very, very careful and very cautious. And it's just a nasty thing. And the thing with Lone Star is you may have been bitten by this tick, but you don't know that you have because the reaction time is 4 to 6 hours after ingesting mammal. Mm. So it's not like a peanut allergy, which happens immediately. It's a long time developing. And then you may wake up in the middle of the night and say, oh, I've got an upset stomach or I've got hives or whatever. But mine is all of the above, and then it goes into anaphylactic. Very scary.
1: Now you're a tick activist, right?
0: I'm an activist, yes. I speak to all the garden clubs. I speak to the church groups. I speak to anybody who will listen to me about this nasty tick and the importance of our protecting ourselves. There's so many tick-borne illnesses, and everybody knows about Lyme. People see me in the grocery store, and they say, Patty, how do you feel? And I said, I feel great. I feel fine as long as I don't eat any mammal.
1: Now, you have a word of advice for us up here in Canada? The Lone Star tick could be heading north.
0: I think it is heading north, unfortunately. And I think that the tick that got me probably came on the back of a bird because it's quite prevalent down south in the Carolinas. And it's a long ways from the Carolinas to Maine. But I think for Canadians and for all of us, just please be very cautious and do a tick check. When you come in the house, be sure and take off your clothing and be sure you've removed all the ticks. And the Lone Star tick, unfortunately, is what they call a host-seeking tick, meaning that it may jump onto your clothing and it's going to screw

0: way around until it's got the host, which is skin. Mm-hmm. So if you can cover your skin and you can be very cautious about checking, you're going to be okay.
1: Just the last thing, you're starting to slowly reintroduce red meat into your diet, right?
0: I am. It's just crazy. I have cautiously started to eat a little bit of meat. Of course, my husband is right next to me and I have my EpiPen and Benadryl right there just if I need it. So it's been pretty exciting, but it's still kind of scary.
1: What was the first bite of meat that you had?
0: I had a beef of steak and mushrooms and a glass of red wine.
1: And how was it?
0: It was wonderful. I was like, oh my gosh, I really miss this. Yeah.
1: Patty, it's good to talk to you about this. I'm glad that you were able to have that little bite of steak and the mushrooms and the glass of red wine too. And it's a cautionary tale for a lot of us. Thanks for talking to us.
0: You're very welcome. Thank you. Take care.
1: And you. Bye-bye.
0: Bye.
1: Patty O'Brien Carrier lives in Harpswell, Maine. She was bitten, as you heard, by a Lone Star tick and developed a severe allergy to meat. Now, normally we think of tick season as being in warmer months, but in southwestern Ontario, there is new guidance from the Wellington, Dufferin, Guelph Public Health Office. People in that part of the country are being told to check themselves for ticks, even when it's cold. Dr. Nicola Mercer is the Medical Officer of Health for that region.
2: If you are outside and the temperature is over 0 degrees and you're in an environment where there is twigs, grass, brush, leaves, where they could touch you and over 0 degrees, then yes, you could come in contact with a tick. And it is important that you now know that so you can actually do a tick check when you come inside every time.
1: Nicoletta Faraone is an associate professor of biochemistry at Acadia University, also director of the new Canadian Tick Research and Innovation Center. She's in Wolfville, Nova Scotia. A tick check every time you come inside from outside. I think a lot of people would be surprised by that. Again, thinking that this is just something that you need to do if you're out, you know, hiking through the forest in the warmer months.
3: Well, it's really important to do that, and not just a tick check when you come back from your hike and your outdoors activity, but also wearing repellents or wearing the right clothing and be aware that ticks out there. So it's the way how we can protect ourselves against tick bite.
1: Let's talk about this Lone Star tick. I think a lot of people would be wondering about that tick after hearing Patty's story. How prevalent is the Lone Star tick in Canada?
3: So we don't have an established population of Lone Star tick, and I would say we don't have it yet. So what we have been observing, and this is from the several studies on the surveillance program, that the geographic range of the Lone Star tick has expanded from the southeast of the United States northward. And this has been happening during the 20th century. And recently, the population of these ticks had been reported to be also present close to the Canadian border. And it's been detected in Ontario and Alberta, Saskatchewan, and so on. Now, the number of these Lone Star ticks that have been reported, and this is through passive surveillance, is been relatively low compared to the blackleg ticks and the American dog ticks that have been submitted. So we are not there yet, but considering, you know, the changing temperature patterns with the climate change, this may influence the tick life cycle and then permit the northward range expansion of this tick species in the Northern Hemisphere.
1: Do you inevitably develop that alpha-gal syndrome, the allergy to red meat? Or as we heard from Patty, you can't eat mammal if you are bitten by the North Star tick?
3: Well, the some people develop this allergy from the very first bite. Other people need to be exposed on multiple bites. And this is quite interesting because the alpha-gal syndrome has been strongly associated to the Lone Star tick. And people that have been diagnosed with the alpha-gal syndrome usually are in the same geographic zone of the presence of the Lone Star tick. But this is a very interesting area of research, and there is more evidence connecting the tick bite, the Lone Star bite that transmit this molecule, which is basically a sugar that is present in the tick saliva, that once it's introduced in the human body will trigger the production of antibody. And when the person consume mammalian product, which is red meat as well as also dairy product or gelatin or for example, drugs and medication, they have gelatin, they trigger basically the allergic reaction.
1: Is it only a matter of time before that tick finds presence here in this country, given what you were saying about climate change and the nature of a warming planet?
3: Well, it's hard to say because, as I said, modeling of this tick expansion related to climate change, they can predict establishment of tick population in the next decades. The problem is that the tick currently cannot survive over the winter because it's not used to the Canadian climate, the Canadian winter. However, this type of tick likes very much the same type of environment that we find the black-leg tick. So deciduous forest so technically the environment that we have in Canada, it's suitable for this tick to establish, but not yet.
1: What have we seen in terms of an increase in Lyme disease in this country? Mm-hmm. You mentioned the black-legged tick or the deer tick, and I think a lot of people are familiar with that, and that's the one that they're checking themselves for. What have we seen? Has Lyme disease really shot up in this country?
3: Well, the Lyme disease cases are on the rise related to the exposure of people of tick bite and the black-leg tick. Now, there is better understanding from the public. There is a better information. People are more aware and they know how to protect themselves. So I would say that there is an improvement in the protection and also the fact that the people know better how to reach out for proper treatment. So hopefully the cases of Lyme disease will decline and we won't have the problems that we have experienced in the past years.
1: What are you seeing in Nova Scotia? I spent a lot of time out there in that part of the country. And if you go out, you are warned by people to do a tick check when you come back. People are very on the South Shore and elsewhere. What are you seeing there?
3: So people, like I said, there is a better understanding and also the Nova Scotia Health really did a great job in promoting tick check and describing on their website what it's important to do, what are the precautions to take for themselves, as well also for your pets. And this is, I refer to veterinarians that can properly advise pet owners how to protect dogs and cats for ticks, because of course they can be accidentally bringing ticks into the household, so we can be exposed of a tick bite by them.
1: But my dog is able to take a medication. I mean, I can give him something every few months that if the tick bites him, the tick dies. What? We don't have anything like that for humans, right?
3: No. Currently, there are vaccines on their way, specifically for Lyme disease, and they've been produced by Pfizer and Valneva, if I recall correctly, and they are on the clinical trial stage 3. So, I mean, if everything goes well and they are going to be FDA approved, a vaccine for Lyme disease can be on the market. However, this can be not really a complete solution because ticks carry multiple diseases and multiple pathogens. So having a vaccine that targets only one bacterium might not be really resolving the problems. What we can do instead, it's avoiding a tick bite altogether and wearing the right repellents.
1: Can you almost out of time, tell us what we should be thinking about in terms of repelling those ticks? Because it can be spray, but there's other things as well, right?
3: So there are different way that we can avoid tick contact, and there are repellents product on the market. They are synthetic based on DEET that they were fine, or you have more natural alternatives, and these are essential oil based repellents. Something that I heard Patsy mention using permethrin, and permethrin product which are not present in Canada, especially permethrin-based fabric spray product, they are used and considered as

0: are repellent. Mm. But unfortunately, their mode of action is completely different, and they act more as a neurotoxin. So they kill the pest that is in contact with the treatment. So the tick or the mosquitoes needs to land on the treated area in order to die or to not correctly say repelled, but you know.
1: But the bottom advice, I have to let you go, but the kind of, I guess, this bottom line is if you're out, do a tick check when you come back in.
0: Yes, definitely, because even wearing repellent cannot 100% protect you. So there are multiple action that needs to be taken for avoiding tick bite.
1: Nicoletta, good to talk to you about this. Thank you very much.
0: Thank you.
1: Nicoletta Faraone is an associate professor of biochemistry at Acadia University, also director of the Canadian Tick Research and Innovation Center. She was in Wolfville, Nova Scotia. You're listening to The Current Review on CBC Radio 1. I'm Matt Galloway. Someday soon, if you visit the London Zoo, you will be able to watch the vets treat the animals. The public will be able to see everything from Galapagos tortoises being weighed to ultrasounds on pregnant aardvarks to postmortems on dead porpoises. London Zoo vet Stefan Severimutu showed the BBC the type of checkup on a baby penguin that people might witness.
2: So, what we are looking for is to see if the penguin is growing and as it should be and in good health as far as we can tell. So, is the penguin bright and alert and active? Yes. We want to have a look at his little belly. Shouldn't be super full, but it should have a bit of fill to it, and that tells me that the parents have been feeding it well. So this is quite nice.
1: The zoo says the new hospital will help it showcase its conservation work. The CEO, Catherine England, told the BBC it fits into the zoo's mission to advance scientific research.
3: So what does that mean in practice? It means that actually if our vet team are doing a health check on a tortoise or on a species of monkey of some sort, or even a lion or a tiger, or if they're doing a post-mortem, sadly, because a porpoise has been washed up in the Thames, the general public will be able to observe that and interact with the teams and interact with specialists to really understand what's going on.
1: What the London Zoo is doing is just one example of zoos worldwide trying to stay relevant and keep the public engaged. Here in Canada, people have witnessed the stranding of the beluga whales and dolphins in the now shuttered theme park Marineland, which has sparked further debate of the question around whether keeping animals in captivity is actually justified. What does a good zoo look like in 2026? Sarah Spooner has thought a lot about that question. She's an independent zoo consultant who has helped develop a new model for zoos. What is, as you understand it, the value in the London Zoo creating a hospital where we can watch vets treat animals?
4: Well, I think it's incredibly important today because it shows how zoos are moving with the times. They're recognizing the need to keep finding new ways of engaging with the public and to showcase all of the scientific research and the conservation work that zoos and aquariums do globally.
1: What do you think we would learn from that, being able to see the tortoise being weighed, for example?
4: Historically, a lot of the things that zoos have done have been behind closed doors. People haven't been able to see those kinds of things. And it's things that people are interested in. We hope that by allowing the public to experience some of the behind the scenes work of zoos, they can understand the types of activities that are done, but also inspire the next generation of conservationists to understand, okay, what is it like to be a zoo vet? What are maybe the threats, for example, with the washed up whales and porpoises? What are the threats affecting species in the wild? And how can we find out better ways of protecting them, really? And although some people might say, oh, well, we can see that on television or we can see it online, actually having that live experience of being able to interact sort of firsthand, that can be a really intensive emotional experience and create really deeper bonds that then affect people's conservation behaviours in their day-to-day lives. So it's really important that those new ways of engaging the public are created.
1: I want to talk about the conservation part in just a moment, but the pushback to this from some animal rights activists, particularly in the UK, is that when you do this, it creates a spectacle out of animal care. Is that a fair criticism?
4: I would disagree with that because it's actually an opportunity for people to engage with this. We're not forcing anyone.

0: on to engage with what the work that vets and people are doing to help save species. But it's something that is happening naturally. We're not, I will know that all zoos around the world, they wouldn't say, oh, well, let's put on a show of a veterinary activity. These are things that would be happening naturally as part of the day-to-day welfare and care of the animals. And it just happens that it's a window into that world. With things like the postmortems of animals that have been found in the wild, again, that is something that is an opportunity to be able to see. And it's something that, as I said, otherwise would be hidden behind the doors of universities, behind the doors of zoo veterinary surgeons, surgeries, and people just wouldn't have that access to actually learn about these things.
1: I said in the introduction that one of the questions people are asking right now is, what does a good zoo look like in 2026? How would you answer that?
0: So historically, people have assumed zoos are for education, for entertainment, but actually the zoos today are so much more than that. Zoos cover everything from in situ conservation, that's the conservation of species out in the wild, habitat protection, but also they provide huge amounts towards the national economies. So in the UK, zoos provide about 200 million each year to the UK national economy. They work with local communities, engage people with nature locally. There's public health programs, so people that have perhaps mental health problems, they can actually engage with nature and have that contact, which they might not otherwise be able to do. In an urban area, zoos might be the only engagement that people have with nature. Then there's other aspects in the fact that they're providing an opportunity for education and training. As we said with the veterinary hospital, it is an opportunity for people to be able to have that experience firsthand and to learn about animals. And then we've got connections that are becoming more and more important, things like the sustainability role of zoos and aquariums. They're able to model sustainable behaviours and really show the public how we can actively protect the world we live in. In your local zoos, in Toronto Zoo, for example, Indigenous peoples and local communities has been a real focus. And they've been working with traditional communities to engage them with part of the animal care and also what happens after an animal has died, how we respect local customs in that animal even after it has died. So Toronto Zoo had a farewell ceremony with the local Indigenous tribes for one of its grizzly bears, for example. And that's a very different way of how zoos are working in the world to what people perhaps realize when they go to a zoo.
1: You call this the zoo sphere of influence in some ways.
0: Yes, so it's a model that I have developed over the last few years, but with international participation. We've spoken to zoos globally and got contributions from global strategies and also from biodiversity strategies that are national policy to build a tool that helps zoos and aquariums evaluate their impact. And that covers 10 areas of things that zoos and aquariums are doing above and beyond just keeping animals. In fact, the idea of entertainment is one tiny fraction of 270 different factors in what could make a good zoo. So actually it's such a small fraction today of what a zoo is. And then on the back of that, all of these 270 additional characteristics, they are on top of the basic requirements of what we would expect for a zoo. And so I must say that not all zoos are the same, but for a good zoo, we really are expecting zoos and aquariums to be fulfilling so many more things today than what people assume.
1: Most of the animals that are in zoos aren't being saved from extinction though, right? So why do zoos need to keep them if conservation is top of mind?
0: So I would disagree with that statement, okay, First of all, in the fact that every single animal in a zoo is part of a conservation plan. Now, that doesn't mean that they are all endangered species, but every animal has a population management plan to decide, okay, is that animal fulfilling an education role? So some of the least concerned animals, that their role might be there as an education role, but also they might be as a population that is a backup population. We know that that population globally might be struggling. It might not yet be under conservation threat,

0: but it is declining. And therefore, zoos must have populations that ensure that the genetic stability is there for the future. And so that's why many of the species might not yet be critically endangered, but they are on a watch list, or they have a role in another way. And so every animal is important. Now, obviously, there are animals that you could argue are more important. And some of the critically endangered animals are some of the smallest animals, things like the Bermuda snail that was extinct in the wild and through zoo populations has now been reintroduced and is now thriving out in the wild again. But that's an animal that probably people wouldn't decide to go to the zoo to see. Mm. And yet funding from coming to see tigers and lions and the other animals that people to an extent expect in a zoo, that funding has gone to support the conservation scientists and the work in the field to ensure that those populations have somewhere to go back into.
1: What about those tigers and lions? Also, should those tigers and lions be kept in those spaces? One of the criticisms is that they don't have a whole lot of space. The climate isn't like their natural environment. And so should you have tigers at a zoo in Toronto, for example?
0: So there's a couple of aspects there. The first thing is animal ambassadors. The idea is that the animals in zoos are ambassadors for their species. The animals themselves have been in captivity for many, many generations, and they have a better healthcare and longevity than they would in the wild. By being in captivity, individuals are able to see them and create that connection to them, and then the funding they generate and that inspiration helps conservation in the wild. So that's the first argument for it. The second argument, that those species are likely to be genetically important. As I said, zoo populations have a huge amount of population management, and the genetic importance of those individuals are there to protect the species as a whole. Now, some zoos might have a very elderly animal that is no longer contributing to the reproduction of that species. However, then it might take an ambassador role. Mm. However, the other thing is zoos now are working a lot with biobanking. And so some of the biological material, once that animal dies, will be used and stored to help protect the genetics for the future as well. So everything that a modern conservation zoo is doing is to protect species as a whole, whether that's to showcase the species and to encourage people to have that connection, or to protect the genetic future, or to stimulate funding for conservation. Now, obviously, not all species have the biggest enclosure, and there is arguments that, yes, we should make them have as natural enclosure as possible. Now, that's not always possible, and it's great if zoos can provide the biggest space that they can.
1: Right.
0: But it's also an expectation from the public to have certain species there. So there's that balance. We're trying to encourage species in that you want the public to see, as well as having the space for those appropriate animals. And actually, a lot of zoos are now moving to having smaller animals that are more appropriate to the area that they've got, but are still interesting for the public that's coming. Yep. You may see over time that the way zoos look actually changes over time.
1: Sarah, good to talk to you about this. Thank you very much.
0: Thank you very much.
1: It's fascinating. Sarah Spooner is an independent zoo consultant. Emma Maris is an environmental writer and the author of Wild Souls, Freedom and Flourishing in the Non-Human World. She is in Portland, Oregon. Before you wrote your book and its chapter on zoos, how did the arguments like the ones you just heard from Sarah Spooner sit with you?
2: I found them broadly convincing. I didn't think about them too much. I took my kids to the zoo on occasion for a nice day out. I enjoyed the information that zoos provide on signs. And I did have some uneasiness in some cases about whether the animals were really very excited to be there. But I did sort of broadly accept that zoos were, a good institution.
1: You wrote a piece in the New York Times, and the headline for that piece was, "Modern zoos are not worth the moral cost." What is the moral cost of a zoo?
2: Right. So when I started writing the book, I decided to sort of really dig into the question of whether the pros outweighed the cons with zoos. I mean, anyone who's been to a zoo has seen that some animals aren't happy to be there. There are some repetitive behaviors like pacing or rocking back and forth. So, even

0: people who aren't specialists can see that there is some price that's being paid for this institution. But there's a lot of talk about the conservation and so on. So I decided to see, well, is it worth it? So I did a lot of research and I kind of decided that I don't think it is worth it. I think that a lot of the conservation talk is more talk than action in terms of the percentage of resources that an average zoo devotes to conservation. In terms of the idea of sort of inspiring people or care, getting them to care about conservation, a lot of researchers that went out looking for this effect really weren't able to find it very clearly. Most people who go to zoos don't engage very deeply with the information presented. A lot of people don't even really read the signs. And there aren't measurable differences between before people go to zoos and after people go to zoos in terms of willingness to donate or change behaviors. So it just kind of seemed that the advantages of a zoo in terms of conservation did not outweigh the suffering of the individual animals that might be living there.
1: Walk through just briefly some of that. One is there's an idea that if you see a wild animal, if you are near them, you will appreciate them. You will be more likely to do something to ensure its survival, whether that's in a direct material way or just knowing what that animal looks like. If it's under threat, you might be more inclined to act. Is that true?
0: Well, the research doesn't show a clear pattern there. Now, I've certainly met people who went into the conservation field who did have formative experience at zoos. I read one research paper that looked at that specifically. Interestingly, some of those formative experiences were actually negative in terms of people going to zoos as young people, deciding that they didn't like how animals were living there and then resolving to, devote their lives to protecting their actual habitats where they can be, you know, autonomous and out of doors. But some people definitely do connect to animals at zoos. There are also many other pathways into conservation. And every time they went looking for some sort of measurable change in people's attitudes, they really weren't able to find it.
1: There have been examples. I mean, one is the Californian condor, the other, perhaps the snails that we were just talking about, where zoos were, I guess, instrumental in some ways in preserving some of these species from extinction. How do you understand that?
0: That's absolutely true. There are some great examples of conservation breeding programs that involve zoos that are really exciting. And I'm all for those. I think those are exciting work. I think that listeners should know that, you know, sort of by the numbers, almost all species they see in zoos are not part of a conservation breeding program. You know, for every Bermuda snail, there's many, many other species that are simply being bred for display. Now, there may be some sort of, you know, they call these breeding plans conservation breeding plans. There is some sort of vague idea that these are backup populations, but for many, many species, you can't just let them out of the zoo and they'll just lead a happy life out in the wilderness. As Ms. Spooner mentioned, they've been in captivity for many, many generations. In sort of legitimate conservation breeding programs, everybody's racing the clock to try to get those animals back out onto the landscape as quickly as possible before they adapt to captivity, before they lose kind of learned behaviors of how to live in the wild. For an average tiger or elephant that you see in the zoo, there is 0% chance that they will ever be let out. And any of babies that they might have or grandbabies that they might have are also going to spend their entire lives in captivity. And that's the vast majority of zoo animals. The conservation breeding programs are a very small fraction.
1: I guess the argument is that if we go and we pay the tickets to see the panda or the elephant or the giraffe, that money that's raised at the gate will go to larger preservation conservation efforts.
0: Yeah, so 2 points there. One is that when I was researching the book, I looked at a lot of tax filings from a lot of prominent zoos. And I can tell you that, you know, by a fraction of revenues, the conservation in situ, you know, conservation out in the wild is very small. It's I would describe it as token amounts of money in most cases, you know, with a few exceptions, San Diego Zoo and a few other major institutions. But most zoos are writing the odd occasional check to some conservation organization, putting out a big press release, but it's a really small part of what they do. In terms of, you know, the idea that this is the only way to raise money for conservation, you know, I think most listeners know that there's lots of other conservation organizations, big, well-funded, well-staffed conservation organizations that just conserve things for

0: living, and they somehow don't need to keep a bunch of animals captive in order to fund that.
1: Do you think we will rethink which animals we are comfortable in having being captive? You're starting to see that already with elephants, for example, and other species, where people, something strikes them as being inappropriate and they don't want to do that anymore, and there are moves to kind of move away from that. Do you think that other species will eventually be considered off limits?
0: Yes, I do. I mean, we saw that quite strongly with cetaceans, with orca whales in particular, mm-hmm. after the documentary Blackfish. We've seen that with elephants. Elephants are a very striking case. They definitely do not live longer in captivity. The data shows they actually live quite a bit shorter in captivity. So it seems pretty clear that they're not happy. But it's also quite clear that great apes are not happy. Most big cats are not happy. Bears are not particularly happy. And I really do think that as the public, that there will be sort of a cascade from the sort of most obvious harmful cases along to the sort of second most obvious harmful cases. Now, and I, of course, this is a good place to mention that I think that there probably are some species, and perhaps snails are a great example here, that are perfectly happy in captivity and that perhaps would prefer it if they could choose. I think what's the kind of paradox or the irony is that those are not the species, as Ms. Spooner mentioned, that people get on the bus and buy that expensive zoo ticket to go see. They want to see the very same animals that are the least happy in the zoo. And that is a real problem because, if zoos transition to smaller species, they're going to have to also do something else to retain their visitation numbers because people are not going to spend $50 to go see snails.
1: And yet people are getting on the bus. They're not going to see the snails, perhaps. Maybe they see the snails, but they are getting on the bus. They're spending the big ticket and they're going to the zoo. What, more than 1 million people went to the zoo in Toronto every single year. San Diego gets 4 million visitors to its zoo each year. And there are many people who still seem to love going to the zoos. So if the zoos are still drawing crowds, what should they look like?
0: I mean, my big wish list item for zoos is very simple. I think it would be great if they would stop breeding for captivity. And that I think by itself would kind of address a lot of the ethical issues here. If you're only breeding animals that you hope you're going to be able to let out someday, and then in the rest of cases, you're just not breeding, but you're acting perhaps more of a kind of a refuge, this could set zoos up for a kind of a gradual transition away from a model of having hundreds of different animals available for visitors, but transition to something that's more locally based, that's perhaps more heavy on plants as well, a flora and fauna kind of situation. They could change the kind of institutions that they are gradually by simply ending breeding for display.
1: Do you think that they could survive that way? I love a botanical garden, but a botanical garden is very different than a zoo, and people go to those things for different reasons. Do you think a zoo, as the way you're describing it, could actually keep the lights on?
0: I do. I mean, I think that it would be challenging. I mean, they could learn a lot actually from how botanical gardens have kept the lights on, which involve interesting strategies such as bringing in artists for in situ art displays, which I know some zoos also do as well, holiday light shows, concerts, educational programming. There is a future for zoos, I think, where they become a kind of a more of a celebration of biodiversity and less of a captivity-oriented menagerie, if that makes sense.
1: Are you confident that that's what people want?
0: I mean, I think that there will certainly be people, just as when a particular city decides they no longer want to display elephants, some people are thrilled and some people are disappointed because they really do love seeing those elephants. There are trade-offs here for sure. Ultimately, I think about it this way. Let's say zoos didn't exist and somebody proposed them. Someone said, hey, let's go out into the wild and capture a whole bunch of animals and put them in cages so that we can look at them. And then we will breed them forever so we can look at their grandchildren. I feel like if someone proposed that in 2026, people would be aghast. I feel like zoos are kind of running on the momentum that they built up in earlier eras.
1: Emma, it's good to talk to you about this. Thank you very much.
0: Thank you.
1: Emma Maris is an environmental writer and the author of Wild Souls, Freedom and Flourishing in the Non-Human World. She was in Portland, Oregon. 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I'm Matt Galloway.

0: If you have ever been to Dawson City, Yukon, you likely know the Westminster Hotel, known to locals as the Pit. You may have even been lucky enough to sit at the bar and listen to the house band, the Pointer Brothers. Pointer Brothers were just one of the many bands that graced the stage of the Pit, a stage that no longer stands in a building that is no longer there. On Sunday, a massive fire leveled the nearly 130-year-old building, a huge blow to the community in Dawson City. The Pit was a great bar, but it was more than just a bar. It was a community hub and a living piece of Yukon history and the history of Canada's North. Heidi Bleedung worked at the Westminster Hotel from the mid-90s through 2015. She's in Dawson City, Yukon. When you woke up Sunday morning and saw this fire, what went through your mind?
1: Oh, I couldn't believe it. I mean, it's one of those things, like old buildings in Dawson, you know, we've gone through fires and stuff in this town, but like that is definitely one of the longest standing buildings and one that's very important to many of us here in town. And it was absolutely heartbreaking.
0: Can you describe, for people who have never been to Dawson City, this is a big pink building in the center of town. What was so special about it?
1: It was, well, like you said, a big giant pink building. It stood out for sure from far away. But yeah, right in the smack dab in the middle of town, this was definitely like the hub that everybody would come to, whether it's to look for a friend or find a job or, you know, just, you know, go and hang out and have a coffee in the morning. It was really a place that everybody gathered to. And, you always had a friend there, you know. It was one of those typical old bars, but it really was the center of this community.
0: And you really saw that on Sunday morning. One of the ways that I learned about it was friends from Dawson sending videos and photos of people kind of gathered around watching this fire.
1: Mm-hmm.
0: What was the mood like there?
1: Oh, it was very sad. You know, people were walking around crying. I walked up to it and I was blubbering. It was, you know, it was like losing a friend. It's definitely like a loss of this community. It's like a friend's passed away. It really took us and grabbed us and you know, it's all held in our hearts, but it was just so awful to see with our eyes, you know, watching it come down and it was devastating.
0: How did you end up there? You managed the bar for what, like 15 years?
1: Yeah, I came to town in 91 and wasn't long after that I started, you know, I was at the bar. Obviously, it's one of the first places you would go in town. But yeah, in the mid 90s, I started waitressing there and learned how to bartend. And so it was somewhere that I just, and I kept working there and eventually managed. And it was a really big part of my life. I was in there in the mornings and left there late at night. And it was a very important place to me and to so many other people in this town, right? Like whether you were an owner or you were a customer, a tourist coming through town, there was always something to look at in there.
0: One of the things you could look at is the art on the wall, right? And the paintings of the regulars who are long gone, folks who had made that. Tell me a little bit about that.
1: Well, there was all kinds of different artwork. I mean, this town is completely filled with incredible artists, and it came up in the Pit. Everybody would go there to look at some of the stuff, like Helene de Repentigny, who's one of her famous mural painters in the lounge. There was all kinds of old paintings that he'd done. Fabien Salois, one of the previous owners in the lounge, had portraits of all kinds of local guys in town, just, you know, hanging up in the bar there. It was really incredible. So yeah, there was all kinds of, you know, not just the music, but it was the visual we had all kinds of people coming through there that could appreciate it and participated in making and the place what it is or what it was. So
0: it's hard to talk about it in the past tense in some ways. It was a really welcoming place too. Somebody was saying that if you walked by and you kind of looked,

0: might look into it and you think, well, is that a bit of a rough place? I'm not sure. Somebody had said that lighting wasn't its strong suit. But when you went in, it was a really warm place, right?
1: It definitely was. And I mean, we had the two bars, right? We had the tavern and we had the lounge. And the tavern would usually open up in the morning at, 9 in the morning. You'd go in there and get a fresh cup of coffee and sit there and talk to the locals. Everybody was always cheering you to come on in and have a beer. And, so it was very welcoming there. You could get the news. We had blackboards up there that people would write on what was happening in town. If they were looking for, like I said, looking for a job or those kind of things. And the lounge was, had its own flair as well, with the dance floor. We called it the microwave because we had silver lining all over it with Christmas lights, and everybody just, that's where they'd go and hop around and jump around. And everything was special about it. It's hard to even choose one thing, right?
0: So this building goes back to, as I said, 1898, the gold rush era. And it was a bar, but you're saying people could get jobs there. You would get your flu shot there sometimes. What happens now in a town? Buildings are buildings, but they're made up of the people that inhabit those buildings. So what happens now in that empty space? Do you think it'll be rebuilt or?
1: That's usually what happens in this town, right? A hotel burns, it gets rebuilt. The downtown's gone through a fire, the midnight sun, there's the El Dorado. So the possibility of it being rebuilt is definitely there. And, who knows, it could work very well. We do need another hub, right? Like this is, the community needs a place to congregate and share those stories and that feeling. But it was a very special place that held a really great spot in our hearts, and getting it back to what it was, it might be a difficult thing, but because we all have so much history and so many personal stories that go along with it. But fingers crossed that we can move on and find something new in the rubble there.
0: It's one of those places that makes the North special and that makes Dawson City really special. And I hope it's rebuilt.
1: It certainly does.
0: Yeah.
1: Yes.
0: Heidi, good to talk to you. It's a real pleasure. As I said, I sat at that bar, enjoyed my beer, and enjoyed the locals who were there as well. Hopefully that place it stays in people's memories, but is rebuilt as well. Thanks for joining us.
1: Thank you.
0: Heidi Bleedung worked at the Westminster Hotel for 20 years in Dawson City, Yukon, known as the Pit. It burned down on the weekend. You can read more about it on the CBC News website. That's all the time we have for the current review. Before we go,
2: the Montreal Canadiens playoff run will be continuing. Alex Newhook scores the overtime winner in Game 7 against the Buffalo Sabres. And look at this. The Bell Center is rocking with 21,000-plus fans in here cheering on the team while they're in Buffalo.
0: As we heard there from our colleague Kwabena Orduro, the pride of St. John's, Newfoundland, Alex Newhook, once again the hero, the fans losing their minds. We're going to leave you with the walkout song from Alex Newhook, The Rhythm of the Goat, by Newfoundland's own The Navigators. My name is Matt Galloway. Thanks for listening.

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2: Singer-songwriter I grew up in Brampton, Ontario, taking inspiration from Bob Marley and songwriting in Nashville, fusing indie folk, soul, roots, and blues.

0: CBC News, The World This Hour. I'm Claude Feig. Prime Minister Mark Carney is shrugging off the latest diplomatic friction with the U.S. Yesterday, Washington announced it was stepping away from a Canada-U.S. defense panel that's been around since the Second World War. The U.S. accuses Canada of failing to meet its defense commitments. Tom Perry reports.
1: For a while, Mark Carney battled a driving rain as he helped break ground on a new mining site north of Montreal, a fitting backdrop for questions about the once again stormy relationship between Canada and the U.S. The Trump administration announcing it would pause its participation in the Canada-U.S. Permanent Joint Board on Defense, a cross-border body that first met to discuss continental military cooperation way back in 1940.
2: I mean, it has a long heritage, but I wouldn't overplay the importance of this.
1: Carney did not appear especially concerned by the U.S. move, pointing out the board has not met since the end of 2024, pointing out as well that Canada continues to work alongside the U.S. through NORAD at the same time as it looks to strengthen alliances around the world. Tom Perry, CBC News, Ottawa.
0: Canada's Snowbirds flying squadron will be grounded until the early 2030s. The outdated Tudor jets have been part of Canada's Air Force inventory since the 1960s. Defense Minister David McGuinty says they'll be replaced by Swiss-made CT-157s.
3: It too will serve as both a trainer and air demonstration aircraft. Will allow us to accelerate procurement, create a larger pool of pilots to be able to fly in the Snowbirds and ensure that we do not end up operating an orphan fleet of aircraft.
0: McGuinty says the Air Force will continue to support air shows across the country. In the meantime, though, it will likely have to draw from operational fleets. A proposed energy deal between Newfoundland and Labrador and Quebec is looking shaky. The framework agreement for hydropower from Churchill Falls was signed by Newfoundland's previous Liberal government. Julia Israel explains.
4: How we develop the Churchill River will be a generational decision.
5: Newfoundland and Labrador Premier Tony Wakeham says a potential Churchill Falls energy deal with Quebec is not dead, but after digging into the fine print, an independent review committee finds it not to be in the province's best interest.
4: This was always about getting the best deal for our province.
5: The framework agreement, announced in December 2024, promises to scrap the lopsided 1969 Churchill Falls contract, which has allowed Quebec to buy mass amounts of energy for peanuts, and that's in effect until 2041. The review panel says fundamental issues mirror the old deal, and it pointed out shortfalls, problematic pricing models, addressing Hydro-Quebec's conflict of interest, as well as a restricting of energy transmission access through Quebec. Premier Wakeham and Quebec Economy Minister Bernard Drainville both say they're committed to continuing negotiations. With Quebec provincial elections looming in the fall, Newfoundland and Labrador's newly appointed negotiation panel has their work cut out. Julia Israel, CBC News, St. John's.
0: The eldest son of the billionaire founder of clothing empire Mango has been arrested in connection with his father's death.
6: Hola, hola, hola, hola.
0: 45-year-old Jonathan Andik was later released on bail on 1 million euros. Charges have not been laid. A family statement says they believe he's innocent. 71-year-old Isaac Andik plunged to his death during a hike with Jonathan near Barcelona in 2024. The incident was initially deemed accidental, but is now being investigated as a homicide. The Taiwanese novelist Yang Zhuang Shi has won this year's International Booker Prize for Taiwan Travelogue. Set in the 1930s when the island was ruled by Japan, the book recounts the travels and gastronomic adventures of a fictitious writer. It's become the first novel written in Mandarin to take the International Booker. The award recognizes writing that's been translated into English. And that is your World This Hour. For CBC News, I'm Claude Feig.
7: Here is your Environment Canada weather forecast. In Montreal, clouding this evening, chance of showers, low of 20. Tomorrow, showers in the morning, clearing in the afternoon with a high of 25. In the Quebec City region, 60% chance of showers tonight, low of 13. Tomorrow, chance of showers in the morning, clearing in the afternoon, high of 21, humidex of 26. In the Eastern Townships, a few showers, low of 20. Tomorrow, high of 26 with showers. And in the Gaspé region, low of 6, showers after midnight.
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3: Welcome to CBC Music Live. I'm Odario Williams. We're at TD Music Hall in Toronto with Akinola Haba Azar, better known by his initials, A-H-I, simply pronounced I. Well, he begins with a song off his latest album, The Light Behind the Sun. It's called My People.
4: We wanted to write a song that channeled the spirit of Bob Marley and my history. I'm half Jamaican, half Trinidadian. So we wanted to get into like the revolutionary spirit of the people and the connection to the people.
5: Come on, y'all. How y'all doing tonight? All right.

Hey, this is I on CBC Music Live. For me, playing live is important because I write my own songs. And to see something come from nothing, like you have this idea that turns into this thing that you just share from yourself, and then you get to be in front of an audience, and then they all are singing these songs back to you. It's kind of a form of magic, right? So I think live is like the peak of song creation.

older song called Alive Again. I'm Odario Williams. You're listening to CBC Music Live. I continues now with a gorgeous tune titled Prospect. Check it out.

Toronto, how y'all doing tonight? I want y'all to live like someone's looking after you, right? My name is I. How y'all doing? We got Daheem

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But my other job tonight is to just find a little crack in your heart. Get inside there and just pour some light, some goodness, from some tenderness, some empathy, whatever you need in there, right? So your job tonight, right, if you allow me to, I'm gonna pour into you and I want y'all to pour back into me, right? So I want y'all to get out of your skins and get into the music with me. And if you feel like singing, I want you to sing with me, but just make sure you sing the right words, okay? I don't want you singing Jordan Hart's song while I'm singing my song. Give it up for Jordan Hart, amazing guy, amazing singer. Super talented. Y'all ready to hear some music tonight? I said y'all wanna hear some music tonight? Come on, Toronto.

0: That song's called Prospect. I'm Odario Williams. You're listening to I on CBC Music Live. Coming up is a song off I's latest record, The Light Behind the Sun.
1: The song's called Black Monday. It's the first single off the new album. And I started producing music, so I started producing my own songs. And this is one of the first songs where I was like, okay, I got this, I can do it. Before, I was really nervous, shy to produce music. And I just looked at myself as a songwriter. But this one, it's me saying I can produce too, right? So

This is my song Danger off my Prospect record, and I had a dream and I was performing at Massey Hall and I was singing to the audience, and when I woke up I just wrote this song so fast, and believe it or not, it ended up being the true story of a lady I didn't know, never met until much later after the song

Elijah McClain, Kempton Howard, Kissinger Gunn, and the countless more who have lost their lives to senseless violence, to senseless gun violence, violence of any kind. This goes out to all the mothers who have lost their children. This song goes out to Evelyn Fox, who lost her son to a stray bullet. He was at the wrong place at the wrong time, mistaken identity. He wasn't in a gang. He didn't do anything wrong. Just a mistaken identity. And Evelyn Fox, I gotta say this, she told me that when she was in the hospital watching over her son, she remembers seeing Massey Hall's sign, and she was right at the hospital right there, not even lying, right? This one goes out to all the mothers, all right?

0: 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I'm Odario Williams. 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
1: This song's called Old Sweet Day. Man, I want to hear some voices. If y'all know this, don't be afraid to sing it, all right?

0: That's I with Old Sweet Dave. I'm Odario Williams. You're listening to CBC Music Live. We're with Grimsby, Ontario-based singer-songwriter, I, at TD Music Hall in Toronto. I and his guitarist, Daheem Stewart, are performing a mix of older material and songs off his latest album, The Light Behind the Sun.
1: All right, so this is the section of the show that I dedicate to my wife, right? She's also my manager, crazy, right? And she's also the mother of my five children, right? Our five children. So it's a brand new song as well. How many of y'all have been following the new record, the releases? Everybody should be like, woo, come on. So just at least make me feel good. Y'all came this far, right? This one's called Plans, and if you get a chance to listen to it, a cool thing about this song is that I recorded this, a lot of it at home, and my wife, she sang on it with me, and my daughter played keys, she played organ on it, so give them a round of applause. So this goes out to them, right?

0: I'm Odario Williams. You're listening to CBC Music Live. Here's I to talk about the inspiration for many of the songs off the album.
1: For me, The Light Behind the Sun, and on a general sense, it's for all those people who don't feel like their light is fully recognized. We all look at the stars and the big bright lights, but there's some of us who are just doing so much in this industry or just in the world that don't fully get recognized, and we are behind the sun. And in my life, you know, my wife is that for me. She is someone who, like, she's my manager. We have 5 children together. We homeschool our children together. I coach their soccer. We do, so I wouldn't even be able to do half of what I do in this career without her. I wouldn't be where I am today as a musician without her. So the light behind, she is the light behind my son. And I'm not the son. I'm not saying I'm the son, but yeah. So this is a new one. This one, I'm so happy with this song. I wrote it in Nashville. I wrote this one in Nashville with Ruby Amanfu and Sam Ashworth, and they wrote some incredible songs over their career. But one notable song is they wrote a song with an artist named Her called Hard Place, and they were so gracious, brought me into their home, made me food, and like they're just amazing people. We had this amazing time together just singing this song, having fun. And this is one of my newer ones. It's just released a couple weeks ago. This one's called Where I'm Coming From, right? And it's semi-autobiographical. When I was a young child, they used to call me Alley Cat, right? Because I was a weird, weird kid, right? This is the open line, right?

0: Hey, this is I, and you're listening to CBC Music Live. Until You. So this is Until You off of my third record, Prospect, and this is my most popular song of them all. And it's another one about my wife, right? And this is semi-autobiographical. I used to backpack a lot across the world, so there's a lyric in the song where I say I was one of the wandering. I literally backpacked, like, very far and wide. So this is Until You. If you know me, you definitely know this song.
1: We got Jordan and I'm LeBron, I guess, right? Come on up, come on up, come on up, come on up. It's not possible to get a mic. All right, it's fine. We'll share, we'll share. So y'all, that last song was a warm-up, okay? I want everybody in this room singing, all right? You don't get a refund, so you gotta put it all out there, right? Everything out there, all right? Y'all ready? Let's do this.

0: Until You. Joining I on that song was Toronto-based singer-songwriter Jordan Hart. I'm Odario Williams. You're listening to CBC Music Live. Here's I to talk about why he needs to perform his music live.
1: Playing live is it's therapy for me. Like, I believe when I go out there, my goal is to, like, heal people. Like, I want them to walk away just feeling better about themselves, feeling better about life. If you're going through something, like, you could feel like, hey, I can get through that now, right? So I write songs that I feel like are going to help me in life, you know what I mean, that are going to help me get through, that tell the story of what I'm going through. I don't write songs that I can't see myself in the driver's seat of. So I think when you're going out there, you're speaking to people and you have an effect on their heart. So you got to put something good in there so they can walk away feeling good, you know?
0: That's Akanoa Haba Azar, better known as I. Well, I has one more song for you now. It's another one off his latest album.
1: Humankind, off of The Light Behind the Sun, it is like the focus song on release day for my album. And that is, I think it's the most proud song I've ever written. I'm so happy. I've always wanted to write a song that spoke to humanity in a way, and I've never been able to capture that. I've written deep songs, I've written emotional songs, but this one is like, when I finished that song, and I wrote it with Natalie Hemby. I've had the privilege of writing with some of the greatest songwriters in the world. Natalie Hemby, multi-Grammy winning songwriter, and I brought her this song, and she was like, bro, this song's like right there. So she helped me take it to the next level. And this is it's a song for humanity, right? In a time that I think we need it. So this song is the beautiful thing about looking out into the audience right now is there's so much diversity in the room. I'm seeing all kinds of people here from every walk of life. You know, what's up? Someone's waving. How you doing? That is diversity right there. Say hi, diversity. How you doing, right? I can't see who you are, sorry, brother. So this next one is a song that is unreleased. This is the first time I'm ever playing it, ever singing it.

And we had a fun time doing this. And I just want to say to y'all, there's a lot of craziness. I think you could transport us into any time in history. We could say, the world's crazy, the world's mad, but right now it's crazy times, I think, you know what I mean? And I don't want to get too political, but I truly, truly, truly believe that if we have just a touch of kindness in our hearts, right? If we just walk the street with kindness, we treat each other with kindness, we do our politics with kindness, we do our schooling with kindness, whatever we do, just have some kind of kindness in your heart and treat people the same as you see yourself, right? I think the world could be a touch better, you know what I mean? But this one is called Humankind, and I wrote it with a beautiful, beautiful songwriter named Natalie Hemby, who's an amazing human being. She also invited me into her home. And if anybody knows Natalie Hemby, she's a Grammy-winning songwriter. And I don't want to big up the song too much, but this is about my experience writing this. And I believe this is one of the best songs I've ever written. And at least from my heart, it is, right? Hopefully, y'all enjoy it, okay?

0: Thank you guys so much. One last time, my name is I. We got Daheem Stewart on the guitar. You guys get home safe. Thank you so much. Thank you so much.
1: That's I wrapping up his set at TD Music Hall in Toronto with Humankind. It's off his latest album, The Light Behind the Sun. Well, for videos of this concert, please check out our CBC Music Live YouTube channel and also our website at cbc.ca/music. 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Thanks to Joshua Bowman, Steve Major, and the folks over at Massey Hall for recording and providing us all that music. CBC Music Live is produced by Andrea Jin and Malcolm Gould. I'm Odario Williams. I hope you can join me next week for Young Kai. We got

We got Johnny on guitar and keys.

0: That's Young Kai, recorded live at the Mod Club in Toronto. Please join me next week for lots more of that concert on CBC Music Live. And hey, if you're listening on CBC Music, stay tuned for Angeline Tetuayo. She's coming up next with The Block. So keep it locked right here. I'm Odario Williams. Have a wonderful week. Till next time.
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5: 2026 will be the last year for Canada's iconic snowbirds. And the squad's first ever female pilot and commander says it's a sad day for everyone who's ever flown one of the aircraft.
6: From

0: CBC News, the world this hour. I'm Claude Feig. New inflation numbers show just how hard Canadians are being squeezed at the pumps. The price of gas jumped last month year over year by nearly 30%. But as Lane Harrison explains, there could be reason for optimism in the latest figures.
1: It probably doesn't feel like it when you pull into the pump, but this month's inflation data holds

0: It rose to 2.8% in April, the highest in nearly 2 years, driven by the skyrocketing price of gas.
1: If you just take gasoline prices out, inflation was 2%.
0: Douglas Porter is the Bank of Montreal's chief economist. He says this report is one of the few times in the last 5 years where inflation without gasoline was right on the Bank of Canada's target, as the Strait of Hormuz remains shuttered by Israel and America's war with Iran. Another key question: how the numbers might impact interest rates. Bank of Canada Governor Tiff Macklem saying last month,
2: if energy prices go higher, and particularly if they stay higher for longer, there could well be a need to increase the policy rate to get inflation back to 2%.
0: Lane Harrison, CBC News, Toronto.
3: Newfoundland and Labrador Premier Tony Wakeham says a proposed energy deal with Hydro-Québec is not in the best interest of his province. This comes after an independent panel released its long-awaited review of the Churchill Falls Memorandum of Understanding. It was signed by the province's previous Liberal government in 2024.
4: The report makes it clear that on issues ranging from pricing to transmission rights to the restricted ability of Newfoundland and Labrador to access our own electricity for economic development, to the saddling of our province with long-term debt, there are credible and realistic alternatives to the terms of the inherited MOU.
3: Wakeham is now appointing a negotiating team to hammer out the province's proposed changes to the deal. Work has officially begun on what is expected to be North America's biggest graphite mine. The Matawinie mine in Quebec from company Nouveau Monde Graphite was selected as one of Ottawa's nation-building projects in November. Prime Minister Mark Carney says the material will go towards production of electric vehicle batteries and defense technologies.
5: This is a mine that's expected to generate nearly $2 billion for the economy, create 1,000 skilled careers from skilled trades to engineering. It will make us stronger. It will make our international partners more resilient.
3: Carney says the project is being fast-tracked to get resources to market at an unprecedented pace. In 1 year, the government says it has signed dozens of critical mineral agreements with more than 10 countries. With the growing number of Ebola virus cases in Central Africa, a new report warns the world is not ready for the next pandemic. Karen Pauls explains why and looks at how prepared Canada is.
6: As Ebola spreads in Central Africa and public health officials are still dealing with a deadly outbreak of Andes hantavirus, this warning.
7: We definitely are not ready for the next pandemic.
6: A new report from a WHO-appointed board says there's still not equitable access to diagnostics, vaccines, and therapeutics, putting everyone at risk. This expert says the frequency of these zoonotic or animal-to-human viruses is increasing.
8: We have to recognize that this is a new normal.
6: All this as the United States has slashed funding for vaccine research and withdrawn from the WHO. During the COVID-19 pandemic, Canada had outdated plans, but the Public Health Agency says it's addressed those vulnerabilities.
9: There's a lot of emphasis going into public health research and preparedness. No one country and no one lab will be able to do this all by themselves.
6: Karen Pauls, CBC News, Winnipeg.
3: And that is your World This Hour. 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
10: Here is your Environment Canada weather forecast. In Montreal, clouding this evening, chance of showers, low of 20. Tomorrow, showers in the morning, clearing in the afternoon with a high of 25. In the Quebec City region, 60% chance of showers tonight, low of 13. Tomorrow, chance of showers in the morning, clearing in the afternoon, high of 21, humidex of 26. In the Eastern Townships, a few showers, low of 20. Tomorrow, high of 26 with showers. And in the Gaspé region, low of 6, showers after midnight.
11: Hello, I'm Neil Kirksall.
12: Good evening, I'm Lisa Bryn Rundle. This is As It Happens, the Midnight Edition.
11: Tonight, San Diego is mourning after a deadly shooting at its largest mosque. And we speak with a community leader who, like so many other Muslims, is processing the depth of the loss.
12: undone deal. A Newfoundland and Labrador review panel finds a proposed energy deal with Hydro-Québec is not in the province's best interest.

0: And the premier tells us why he thinks his government can make good on Churchill Falls.
1: Shell game. We'll hear from the mayor of a PEI town where one in three people works in the oyster business, the mayor included. He explains the struggles they're all facing as the harvest is devastated by disease.
0: Tried and tested on. The organizer of an event called Ratapalooza tells us former lab rats make great pets, and she would know. She has 20 of them.
1: Flying low, the iconic snowbird will be grounded after the 2026 season because the jets are aging. A former snowbird's pilot and commander says this all could have been avoided.
0: And croaked in secrecy, a man in Australia set out to make a dinner of steak and salad for his housemates, but almost ended up serving them ribs. I mean, ribbits, thanks to the tiny frog and his greens. As it happens, the Tuesday edition, radio that's pleased he didn't end up with a frog in his throat.

0: San Diego is mourning today. Late on Monday morning, two teenagers shot and killed three men at the Islamic Center of San Diego. The mosque is the largest in the county and also home to a school. Here's 9-year-old student Odeh Shana, whose class was disrupted by sounds of gunshots.
1: I went inside the closet with my whole class. We heard like 12 or like 16 gunshots. And then the SWAT team said, "If you open up," and they opened the door. And then the police, like the SWAT team, they kicked open the door. And they went inside. They told us to put our hands up and form a big line. I felt a bit scared. My legs were shaking in my hands. And my head was like hurting me a lot. I felt like a rock.
0: That was Odeh Shana, a student at the school, telling Reuters about yesterday's attack. Investigators later found both suspects dead in a car alongside anti-Islamic writing. The attack is now being investigated as a hate crime. Tazeen Nizam is executive director of the Council on American Islamic Relations, San Diego. We reached her in San Diego.
2: Tazeen, what do you know about how students and staff, their families are doing today?
3: It was a fearful day for the parents and the students, as you heard from the little guy. This is going to be difficult for them for many, many months and years to come. And the whole community is devastated at the loss of Officer Amin. The kids saw him every day. The kids loved him. The kids, you know, make jokes with him, were friendly with him. And they're going to miss him a lot.
2: This is Amin Abdullah, one of the three men killed, security guard at the mosque who told the teachers to lock their doors. And I know many people are calling his actions acts of heroism, certainly. How are you doing today, Tazeen?
3: We're supporting as much as we can in every direction. We're just trying to mitigate all of this for our community members.
2: That doesn't leave a lot of time for you to process and take care of yourself as well. I know you're there, of course, on an official capacity, but this place, this center, was meaningful in your life as well. What did it mean to you? What does it mean to you?
3: For the community, it is a place of love and support, of building community, of growing together, of praying together, most importantly, for the larger community, for the non-Muslim community that came here to learn about Islam, learn about Muslims, and to talk about important issues that affected all of us. Imam Taha Hussaini has led many social justice causes, and we've often met allies at the Islamic Center to talk about these things. We've held many events just this week. Just last week, we had an event there on Friday night and Saturday afternoon. We saw Amin on Saturday afternoon, right before he got off his shift, where he stood smiling, welcoming the community once again.
2: Your organization has released in the past statistics about Islamophobia and your

0: concerns about those kinds of Islamophobic incidents. What did you think when you found out what was happening at the center?
1: It took a minute to register when I saw the message. For a moment, I was like, what? No, wait, is that a mistake? Am I reading it right? And then I started driving towards the Islamic Center. And as I came closer, it was a sight to see: helicopters, law enforcement of all different kinds, all of this area taped off to like almost half a mile on each side. It was just a very difficult to like grapple with all of that, like visually. And that was still okay. I was still okay. This is my personal perception. Mm-hmm. So it was still okay, as in I was still standing at a distance across the street because the police wouldn't let me in. But the moment I was allowed to come closer to the Islamic Center and I saw the body of Officer Amin, that was a moment I couldn't contain myself anymore.
0: I'm sorry for your loss, Tazeen, and I'm sorry that you had to see that. What do you know about the other two men? Just before I came in to speak with you, officials were releasing their names as well and talking a little bit about what happened. What can you tell our listeners about the others who died?
1: The other two were very involved community members as well. One of them lived almost across the street. The other individual had been part of the Islamic Center for almost 40 years since its inception. He was there supporting community. He was there taking care of the community. He cooked for the community. He gave it his all as well, him and his wife, took care of a lot of community members, refugees that came to the center looking for support. They were always there to help people. And it's a devastating loss to the community as well.
0: We know, as our listeners heard, this is being investigated as a hate crime. The Islamophobia statistics, as I was mentioning, that your organization has released in the past, were there concerns something like this could happen? I mean, you had a security guard, but were different security measures part of the conversations over the last year as you saw a rise in these incidents they were concerned about?
1: So there has been an increased concern about threats to the Islamic Center, threats to the Imam and his family, threats to the staff. But this, I can't even tell you that this is something that anybody could have ever expected. No one could have ever expected this. This is extreme. But in the last 7 years, since Amin had been part of the community, he was there because the need of a security guard had risen, and he had become instrumental in the community's security.
0: You talked about the kind of feeling that the center gave you and gives others who visit it regularly. How do you get that feeling back?
1: It is going to be a long process because the center brings people in by the love and that the people over there give. But when people are not feeling safe, it will be hard for them to emit that love and welcome. When that is absent, it will be hard for us to welcome allies, welcome people with open arms, because we're always going to be wondering and scared. So this is going to be a long drawn healing process for the Muslim community and also the larger community.
0: Tazeen, I appreciate this. Please take care.
1: Thank you.
2: Tazeen Nizam is executive director of the Council on American Islamic Relations, San Diego. She was in San Diego.

0: The relationship between Quebec and Newfoundland and Labrador has long been tainted by bad blood over Churchill Falls. And a 1969 contract that resulted in Hydro-Quebec buying energy at locked-in rock-bottom rates. But on December 12, 2024, then-Newfoundland and Labrador Premier Andrew Fury was all smiles when he signed a new memo of understanding with Quebec.
1: We finally have a new deal on the table for Churchill Falls with Quebec. This is the 1969 contract, and we are endeavoring to rip it out.
0: Well, Mr. Fury is long gone from politics, but someone might want to go grab the scotch tape. Today, an independent review committee assembled after Mr. Fury's party lost last year's provincial election says the Churchill Falls MOU has, quote, significant limitations, fundamental issues, and is not in the overall best long-term interest of the people of the province, unquote. The issues raised include restricted access to Churchill Falls power for Newfoundland and Labrador Hydro, quote, problematic pricing and payment models, and the level of control afforded to Hydro-Quebec. Tony Wakeham is Premier of Newfoundland and Labrador. We reached him in St. John's.
2: Premier, our listeners just heard your predecessor, Andrew Fury, rip up that 1969 contract. Are you planning to rip up the MOU he signed with François Legault?
3: No, that was never my intent. When this MOU was first announced, I had asked back then that, you know, let's send it for an independent review. Let's make sure that what's in the MOU is, in fact, in the best long-term interest of the people of Newfoundland and Labrador and provides the best opportunity for Newfoundland and Labrador. Because when you talk about entering into these long relationships, 50 and 60-year contracts, and as you know, we've been in one since for the 1969, and so we wanted to make sure that we don't repeat the mistakes of the past.
2: Andrew Fury was a guest on our show in 2024, and he talked about the deal unlocking a total of $17 billion, $1 billion a year up until 2041 for the people of Newfoundland and Labrador. Can your province say no to that kind of money?
3: Well, I think that that's one of the challenges that we have, is what are the real numbers? What did they represent? And there's been lots of discussion about that. The independent review committee that we sanctioned that just gave their report certainly has concluded that this particular MOU, as it currently exists, is not in the best long-term interest of the province of Newfoundland and Labrador.
2: The review committee raises concerns about pricing and payment models used in that MOU and is also arguing in its report that Hydro-Quebec is getting too big of a percentage of energy from these projects. So from where you sit, Premier, is the biggest concern that there's not enough money from Quebec or not enough power for Newfoundland and Labrador?
3: There are three things that we're focused on making improvements in what the report has recommended. One of those is more power, one is more transmission, and one is more value. And all of those take on the expectations of, when we talk about value, it's not only the value we get from selling our energy to someone, but what is the value, economic value of developing our own industries, using our electricity that we generate to build up our own industries. And that's one of the things that the independent review found that was absent, that the government did not give enough consideration to that particular option. They certainly looked at the financial option, but they didn't really consider what the economic opportunities were. And that's something that we're going to be looking at as we get ready to re-enter negotiations.
2: What is different now beyond the things you've pointed out that the review committee is pointing out? You know, some of the things you were saying earlier as you talked about this decision, you really get the sense that you feel that this is a different moment in this country.
3: Absolutely.
2: What changed for you?
3: Well, I think that what we've seen happen in the last 5 months, 6 months, I mean, you've seen the new leadership federally and a leadership focused on making sure that Canada is preparing itself for its role in the world as we go forward. This has somewhat been brought on, of course, as we know about what's happened in the United States. Mm-hmm. But it's the Prime Minister is now focusing on development in Canada. You know, when he talks about electrification strategy, when he talks about a national energy quarter, and he talks about wanting to develop our own industries. And what's really interesting is that 25 of the

0: 31 minerals that are identified as critical by the government of Canada are present in our province. And the Prime Minister has talked about, let's get those developed. Let's develop the Labrador Trough. And they recognize, the federal government recognizes, the Prime Minister recognizes, the Minister recognizes that the projects identified for Labrador, whether it be Gull Island or upgrades to Churchill Falls, all of this is one of the major projects that can be make a huge difference to Canada, not just Canada, but to Quebec, to Newfoundland and Labrador. And that's, I think, something where the federal government has expressed an interest in being part of that.
1: Yeah, last week the Prime Minister said that the federal government could facilitate negotiations between your province and Quebec. Have you spoken directly with the Prime Minister?
0: I have spoken with the Prime Minister and with his Minister of Natural Resources. I've also spoken with the Premier of Quebec. And sharing that thought, that there's an opportunity here, I believe, for, as I said, Newfoundland and Labrador and Quebec, I would argue, need to be part of any national energy strategy, any electrification strategy.
1: We could use the word, you know, or the phrase, a thorn in the province's side, an albatross, when we talk about this saga, how long it's been going on. Can you imagine a time when this is a done deal, and it's a deal that you and others believe is the right deal and the fair deal?
0: And I think that is exactly what this has all been all about for me. I've been asked over the last year, you know, where do you stand on the MOU? You stand for the MOU, you stand against the MOU, and I've continuously said, I stand for the people of Newfoundland and Labrador. I stand for the next generations that will have an opportunity to review this. And I said earlier today, you know, when you think about when we joined Confederation in 1949, we brought with us the richest fishing grounds in the world. We brought forestry. We brought mining. We brought hydroelectricity. We brought oil. And yet, here we are, and we have a huge deficit. We cannot afford to keep doing deals that are not as a province, are not the primary beneficiary of. So it's very important that we get this right. I think we have a real opportunity now with the federal government wanting to turn Canada into a powerhouse, that we can work with them, that we can work with Quebec, and we can get a deal done. And at the end of the day, the people of Newfoundland and Labrador, 30 or 40 years from now, will not have that same reaction.
1: Good to have you on our show, Premier. Thank you.
0: Oh, thank you so much.
2: Tony Wakeham is the Premier of Newfoundland and Labrador. He was in St. John's.

0: Sunday was a special day for hundreds of rodent enthusiasts in Buenos Aires. They descended on Ratapalooza. The annual event raises money and finds homes for retired lab rats and mice that would otherwise be euthanized. And that's harder than ever with the year's hantavirus headlines. Jimena Ortega personally fosters 20 rats and works with Team Ratas, the organization behind Ratapalooza. We reached her in Buenos Aires, Argentina.
1: Jimena, what is it like living with that many rats, 20 of them?
2: Oh, I've had a lot more. I'm really used to it. They live in their own cages, and I'm lucky enough to have a place for them, a room for them.
1: Each one has its own cage. Each of the 20, is that right?
2: No, they are very social animals, so they get really depressed if they're alone. So what we do usually is we separate them by litter. So right now I have three groups, and most of them are all together. The other two groups are small ones, one of two rats and the other one of three rats.
1: Can you tell them all apart? Do each of them have a name?
2: No, some of them have a name, but because they're a foster, they aren't adopted. And they're up for adoption. I try not to name them.
1: Understood.
2: It's easier to give them up.
1: And they go to long-term homes after that. Others who want rats as pets?
2: Yeah. Mm. Yeah, exactly. That's the idea, to get them permanent homes. Some of them don't. Like, for instance, the ones that are in smaller groups, they're...

0: they're older and they probably are not going to get adopted. So they'll probably spend their lives here.
1: For some, everything we're talking about will be difficult to hear. The term ratapalooza is something that they won't want to compute in their brains. Other people have different associations with anything palooza. What is ratapalooza actually like?
0: It's really a fair, so people can buy tickets that give them access to some of the events that we have there. But mostly it's a fair where entrepreneurs display their products, food, some handmade items, I don't know, clothes sometimes. And it's mostly related to veganism or animal welfare, and especially rats in this
1: Yeah.
0: case.
1: And do you bring all of your rats there as well? Does everyone bring their pets?
0: We brought a few this last time so that people could see them. So for people who had never seen one of them or had no idea what they would look like in person. And then there's some people that do bring their own rats to the event, both attendees and some of the vendors as well. One of the entrepreneurs was also someone who was fostering rats with us, and she brought one of them. So she had him on her shoulder the whole time.
1: And how do people react? I mean, they're there because they're interested, generally, I would imagine. What kind of reactions do you get from people who maybe have never seen one?
0: Yeah, most of them already know where either they have their own rats or have seen them at least in our social media. So they know where they're going. A lot of them come mostly for the rats to see them. They bring their children. And then you have people that passes by and are interested and come in. And those are the ones that give you the most interesting reactions.
1: Is it true that one woman cried when she saw them?
0: Yes. Yeah, she told us that she really they had felt like connection to the rat, but more like as a concept probably, but she had never seen one. And when she saw them there, like running around and climbing the cage, she started tearing up. She was just super, super emotional.
1: What would you say to people who are still very skeptical about this idea that rats should or could be taken in as pets? Of course, the headlines, and we've been talking about mouse droppings and hantavirus right now. What do you say to people who are hearing all of that, and are concerned that they wouldn't make appropriate pets?
0: Yeah, no, they definitely make good pets. They're social. They enjoy interaction with humans and even other pets a lot of times. They actually enjoy getting out of their cages and playing with their humans. For instance, when I first adopted, I thought it would just buy a cage for them and maybe give them food and water and whatever they needed just to try to keep them as happy as possible, but I didn't imagine I would build a connection with them. And yeah, I think especially these rats, they are bred in controlled environments and they have never been to the streets or with other wild animals. So they do not have any diseases that you need to worry. They're probably healthier
1: Yeah.
0: than us.
1: You're part of this group, Team Ratas, and you've helped save many thousands of rats, as I understand it, over the last decade or so. What is it about rats that you love? When did you fall in love with them?
0: I saw a post, I think it was on Facebook back then, that they had these rats that they rescued from a lab and that they needed homes. And I thought it was like just the one. And then they told me there were two because they, like I said, they get depressed when they're alone. And yeah, then I dived into the world of owning a rat, which is amazing. Then I knew that the organization needed foster homes, so I offered myself as one. And then I started getting more involved. Nice to
1: Jimena, I'm glad we could speak. Thank you.
0: see you.
2: Jimena Ortega works with Team Ratas and helped organize Ratapalooza. She was in Buenos Aires.

accounts, it started out as an ordinary Saturday night at Reese Smoker's home in Western Australia. He was making dinner for his housemates, and that dinner included a salad. You might be thinking, great, so healthy, good job, Reese. But here it as it happens, we know produce can sometimes surprise you.

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When Mr. Smoker took a look at his fully sealed plastic bag of greens, he noticed a little frog amid the leaves. So he called out from the kitchen, and I'm going to do this in my best Australian accent here. Quote, "Oh, bro, there's a frog in the lettuce." And his friends replied, "No, you're taking the mick. Like, that's not real." I really can't do an Australian accent. But he was not taking the mick. He already had the mick, in the sense that he had the frog, which he produced to their dismay. They promptly named it Greg. I personally think Mick would have been a better choice, but they didn't ask me. And then decided to release Greg into a nearby pond. Not to shirk on ceremony, the friends report that they played a track from Eurodance musician Crazy Frog, which I can only assume was this one.

Oh my gosh, that's enough of that. Of course, it's not clear how well Greg will do on his own in a strange pond far from home, but it's too early to give up hope, even if his salad days have come to an end.

0: We're only a few weeks into Prince Edward Island's wild oyster season, and things are not looking good. The province has been hit hard by two diseases. They aren't harmful to humans, but they're fatal to oysters. And that means that when harvesters head out to the rivers, nearly all the oysters are already dead, which is devastating for a province that is touted as the second largest oyster producer in the country. Jeff Noy is the co-owner of Valley Pearl Oysters and the mayor of Tyne Valley. We reached him in Tyne Valley.
1: Mayor, what are folks in Tyne Valley telling you since wild oyster season got started?
2: Yeah, so the public wild oyster fishermen, they've been out for the last couple of weeks, and they're kind of spread all over Prince Edward Island right now. A lot have headed down to the eastern end of Prince Edward Island, where MSX has not... not as devastating down there at this point, but
1: that's one of the two diseases. Yeah.
2: Yeah. Yeah. So, but around here locally, it's most of the rivers here are completely wiped out.
1: And how are they dealing with that?
2: Well, there's not much you can really do, really. Mm-hmm. You know, I know a lot of fishermen are pretty well done for the year. So they got probably, 2 weeks of work in this year, and, that's pretty well it. So the catches are way down, and the mortality is way up.
1: You farm oysters, and that means you get an allotted area from the river. You have a particular lease there, a particular allotment. What kind of impact has that had on you over the past few months? Because it's year round for you farming.
2: Yes, that's right. So about 60% of the oysters that leave Prince Edward Island are farmed, and 40% being wild. And the farmed oysters, so for instance, I have we call it a lease. Mm-hmm. So we lease it from the government, and we have an allotted space that we're allowed to farm oysters off of. And that causes the problem because we can't move that area. So wherever our allotted space is kind of, that's where we're allowed to do our work on. And if you're in a river that has been wiped out, all your product has been dead as well. So, and it takes about 3 years to grow an oyster to maturity. So it's

0: 3 years of income gone for many farmers.
1: And so when you pull up the oyster cages, what does that look like?
0: You know, it's just all dead, hollow shell, basically. So you can hear it before you see it. When you bring it up, you can hear that hollowness of the oysters. And, you know, it's quite sad.
1: Yeah, I would imagine. Disappointing, sad, difficult. How many do you think you've had to dump?
0: So far, we've gone through, on my operation, we've gone through about 600,000 oysters that we've dumped and not done yet. So hard to say where we're going to be at the end of it.
1: When MSX first showed up back in 2024, I mean, is this what you thought was going to come? Did you know it would lead to this level of decimation?
0: No, it's definitely worse than we had thought. And, you know, I think we were hopeful that it wasn't going to be too devastating. But and up until this year, it has been manageable. But, you know, this spring has been devastating. Everything's in a lot of rivers, everything's completely dead.
1: How would you describe, for people who've never been to Time Valley, what that this oyster industry means?
0: Well, you're looking at probably 30% or more of the population in this community make their living off of oysters. Mm. So, you know, if you take an industry like that out of your community, you're in trouble. So it's a lot of people are scared and they're stressed, and it's not good.
1: The provincial and federal governments have announced some supports. A license buyback program is one of them. Growing and importing disease-resistant oyster seed is another that would help restock and rebuild for future harvests. What do you make of those measures so far?
0: Well, I think the best of intentions are put in place. You know, there's concerns about how these programs are coming out. It is a fishery where it has not been kind of overtaken by the big corporations, and I'm scared that this is the first step towards doing that.
1: Why would the seed? Why would that lead to what you're worried about?
0: Well, right now there's only I think one license to bring in seed. There will be more, but I'm concerned as a small processor that only the bigger companies will receive the permits to bring in seed, and therefore they'll sell the seed to the growers with the expectation that those oysters come back to that processor when they're done. So I'm concerned that's going to be put the end to the smaller processors.
1: And you're not hearing anything to ease your concerns from either level of government on that front?
0: No, nothing yet. And to be honest, this has been a 2-year kind of process, and it's been really frustrating dealing with government. I don't think they really understand the gravity of the situation. They might be starting to understand it now, but, you know, it might be a little too late.
1: If they don't understand it quickly enough, where do you think you and your community will be next year at this time?
0: Well, yeah, you know, if there's no supports here, you're going to be talking about, you know, 30, 40% of the population unemployed with no income and no job. And but if they want to keep working on the oysters, there's going to be a lot of work for them to do. So it's going to be a full-time job for the next 3 years with no income coming in. And a lot of small processors and a lot of small growers and fishers, they can't do that. Like, you need to put food on the table, and this is quite scary.
1: What do officials need to say and do starting today, in your view, that will put you and everyone back on more solid footing for next year?
0: Well, yeah, like there has been some programs with interest relief on loans and stuff, but they don't kick in for another year. So like a lot of small people can't wait another year, you know, without any income and having to still make their payments. Like a lot of growers here have, you know, their houses mortgaged up against the farm, and there's going to be a lot of losses, that's for sure.
1: Mayor, I appreciate this. Thank you.
0: No problem at all.
2: Jeff Noy is an oyster harvester and the mayor of Tyne Valley. That's where we reached him.

0: Billie Jean King has many impressive titles to her name. Tennis champion, Hall of Famer, congressional gold medal recipient, and now she can add one more to her list, college graduate. Yesterday, Ms. King received her Bachelor of Arts from Cal State Los Angeles at the age of 82, more than six decades after she first enrolled in classes there. And she took the opportunity to tell her fellow graduates not to give up on their dreams.
1: It's an honor to join you on this very important day and celebrate the class of 2026. And it is a privilege for me to be here as a member of your graduating class. Yeah, baby! Only 61 years! My journey to graduation started in 1961. I had just won the Wimbledon doubles title, and my focus shifted quickly to entering college. Things were different then. Winning a Wimbledon doubles title today is worth close to $500,000. In 1961, I think we won Karen Hansen and I won a 45-pound gift voucher to a local store, which was about $120 today. When I came here, Cal State LA, which was then known as Los Angeles State College, had only been in existence for 14 years. Scotty Deeds, who taught at Cal State LA and was the men's tennis coach, was the reason I came to the college. He told me I would have competition I needed to keep playing well, because the men's and women's tennis team practiced together. Being a student athlete didn't mean I had a scholarship. Financial support was not available to women in 1961. I did not come from a wealthy family, but I did come from a family that was rich with love and support. Like so many of today's graduates, I am the first member of my immediate family to graduate from college, like many of you. I have been fortunate enough to have many life experiences, and one thing it has taught me is perspective and a few life lessons. Everything you do, winning or losing, good or bad, is feedback, not failure. It's feedback. Pressure is a privilege, and champions adjust or adapt. Relationships are everything. Relationship with yourself, your loved ones, your family, faith, and friends. I will leave you with the inspiring words of one of my favorite all-time sheroes, Dolores Huerta. Si se puede, yes, you can.
0: That was champion tennis player and advocate Billie Jean King speaking at her graduation ceremony in LA yesterday.

0: 2026 will be the last year you can watch 9 red and white planes swoop and flip through the air, for a while anyway. The iconic Snowbirds are being grounded, and their jets, the CT-114 Tudor, decommissioned, according to an announcement today from Defense Minister David McGuinty. The jets have been used in performances since 1963 and are set to be replaced by the early 2030s. Maryse Carmichael has flown them many, many times. She's a retired lieutenant colonel with the Royal Canadian Air Force and was the first woman pilot and commander of the Snowbirds acrobatic team. We reached her in Moose Jaw, Saskatchewan.
1: Maryse, this decision, how does it sit with you?
2: Well, I was listening to the press conference this morning. I do understand the decision. I do respect it. I know it is a really active time, both on the government, in politics, and in military aviation. But I have to say, there's deep disappointment.

0: excitement as well, because the snowbirds mean so much to Canadians, mean so much to me, and now there'll be a pause, and we don't know for how long this pause will be, so that's concerning.
1: The Prime Minister talked about, inheriting this problem. Was it entirely a surprise to you and others who have a close relationship with these jets who've flown them, or did you know that this was going to come?
0: Well, this is certainly a surprise in the sense that the announcement came fairly quickly. There's already a new platform that's been selected, but I don't know why this is such a surprise. And because the airplanes are 63 years old, this was, this pause, in my opinion, was totally preventable.
1: They should have been attended to earlier.
0: Well, either selecting differently, or perhaps even changing somewhat the show that the snowbirds fly. They currently fly with 9 airplanes in full aerobatic for over 30 minutes. Perhaps during the transition, they could have scaled down the show. But really, pausing the snowbirds is a loss, is a great loss to a national institution for Canada, a source of inspiration for Canadians. And more importantly, and of concern to me, is the loss of the operational expertise. Once you stop performing, this expertise just doesn't go on a shelf, and then you pick it up 4 years later. You need sharp skills, and you need all this expertise that the snowbirds have built over the last 55 years.
1: For those of us who can't sit in one of those planes and couldn't be there with you, what did it feel like?
0: The show for me, a lot of people sometimes when I watch the show now, they ask me if I miss it. And I would say for me, a snowbird show is totally different than probably the average Canadian, because for me, it's to be in an airplane, in total synchronicity with my colleagues and teammates, and fully concentrated for the 35 minutes of the show, and giving my 120% to ensure that, one, the entire display is safe, and that we're able to accomplish the mission that we need to do.
1: And how does that plane, the Tudor, compare to others you've flown?
0: Well, first and foremost, it's a Canadian plane, so that there's a great source of pride that comes with flying a Canadian airplane. And then it is the trainer that I trained on in the military. Very agile airplane, excellent for the display, the graceful display that the snowbirds have, and really a recognized symbol. To me, that's what the snowbirds are like. That we are a truly Canadian symbol and ambassadors.
1: The plan now is to replace them with a newer jet, the Siskin 2. The timeline is, looking to the early 2030s. What do you know about that plane? How do you feel about that becoming the new Snowbird?
0: Yes, so the new Siskins 2, or the CT-157, is a Pilatus airplane. It's actually a turboprop. It is not a jet. So the Snowbirds currently fly a jet. This replacement is actually a propeller-driven airplane, turboprop. And it is the next platform that the Canadian Armed Forces, as they have selected for pilot training. So we knew the airplane is coming. It is an excellent choice for pilot training that the military will do, and that now they've decided to expand to the snowbirds. So that's, I have to commend the government on their decision to go ahead with replacing the Tudor with the Siskins too. The only issue is the pause in between here. That's an issue.
1: And the when they say the early 2030s, are you feeling confident in that kind of a timeline? Because of course we know there can be delays.
0: That's a great question, because for now, I think I believe the minister mentioned that they are still negotiating. So I think we will have to see the plans first. And that is why, if there's a pause for 3, 4, 5 years, that is going to be extremely difficult to start the snowbirds again safely and at an affordable cost.
1: There are, air shows. There are so many people who love them, certainly, and they love the snowbirds. There are also many, many people who don't enjoy air shows and are concerned about

0: about them and might be happy to hear about this pause and you know, if they'd be happy to see air shows not be held as well. People do feel strongly and differently. What would you say to those who aren't upset by this decision?
1: Yeah, and I think to me, really the loss, yes, snowbirds perform at air shows. The snowbirds are way more than this. They are a recruiting tool. They are a source of inspiration. They are a national symbol that's recognized internationally. So yes, snowbirds do perform at air shows, of course, and air demonstration is a part of what they do, but they also represent Canada tremendously well in our ambassadors. So the snowbirds are more than air shows.
0: Maryse, I appreciate this. Thank you.
1: My pleasure. Thank you.
2: Maryse Carmichael is a retired lieutenant colonel with the Royal Canadian Air Force and former pilot and commander of the Snowbirds acrobatic team. She was in Moose Jaw, Saskatchewan.

0: There were plenty of reasons to celebrate in Montreal and St. John's last night.
1: Carrier ahead. Over the line comes Newhook.
2: Shooting! Scores! Alex Newhook! Olay! Olay! Olay! And Montreal is going to play Carolina in the Eastern Conference Final!
0: Alex Newhook scored another game-winning and series-winning overtime goal last night, meaning the Montreal Canadiens are moving on to the next round of the NHL playoffs. Alex is originally from St. John's, and his sister Abby is also a pro hockey player with the Boston Fleet. They're not the only family with multiple pros on the ice. Last week, Neil spoke to Amanda Suzuki, mother of Montreal Canadian Nick Suzuki. Her son Ryan is also in the AHL playoffs with the Chicago Wolves. She spoke of the bond she felt with Newhook's mom, Paula.
3: We share lots of stories back and forth between all the moms, Paula being one of them, about, you know, how do you manage watching one kid versus the other? Because Simona Jacki is also the same. Us moms that have multiple kids and multiple hockey streams, we all laugh at all the different things that we have to do in order to be there for our kids.
0: Paula Newhook spoke to CBC St. John's about last night's Hab game earlier today.
4: When it goes to overtime, you're just literally on the edge of your seat. And then to see Alex score again, you know, I mean, wow. It's really just a wow moment, I think.
5: I mean, the 11-minute, 22-second moment in that overtime goal, when it goes on that long, too, I mean, how do you just maintain that level of tension?
4: You no longer sit. You're all of a sudden standing and pacing pacing the room, you know. And when they're that close, honestly, I mean, as we all know, it's the game of hockey. It can go either way. So, I mean, certainly just delighted to see, you know, Alex and his teammates pull it together and score that final goal.
5: I don't want to dig too deep into that personal family moment, but the emotions. I mean, were there some tears, Paula?
4: There were some tears. I'm not going to lie. There was tears. There was laughter. There was just, you know, wow feelings. It took a while to really, you know, realize what had happened. And as I said, the hours didn't matter here. You know, you then go to bed thinking a good night's sleep, but that didn't really happen.
5: No. I know you've had a chance to watch some of the playoffs live in person too. What's that experience like being in that arena when your son is playing?
4: You know, there's nothing like the Bell Center. I mean, just the noise and the volume and the excitement and the support. It's been amazing. And we have been fortunate to be up, you know, throughout the year and throughout some of the playoffs. So, you know, it's really electric. And I wouldn't believe it if someone else told me. It's really something that you have to experience.
0: That was Paula Newhook, mother of Alex Newhook of the Montreal Canadiens and Abby Newhook of the Boston Fleet, speaking with Martin Jones on the St. John's Morning Show.

0: Andrew Malkinson has spent most of this century in prison. The British man was wrongfully convicted of a brutal rape outside Manchester in 2003 without any DNA evidence linking him to the crime. After a long legal battle, Mr. Malkinson's conviction was officially overturned in 2023. The independent Crown prosecution found that nothing tied him to the crime. Last month, a Manchester court finally convicted a known sex offender whose DNA was at the crime for the attack. In his first broadcast interview since then, Mr. Malkinson told the BBC how he's feeling now.
1: I was relieved more than anything, because it could have gone the other way. And it struck me that he'd been running around free for the last two decades. You know, he has caused untold suffering. We need to find out how I came to be misidentified in the first place, how I came to be a suspect in the first place. We still don't know that. We don't have the details. Can I just say as well, they're going to deduct my expenses from my experts. They insisted, you know, structured it such that I need experts to evaluate the damage done to me. And so now they are going to deduct my expenses for the experts, which could be up to 10,000. So I have to pay for my own damage assessment and legal fees.
2: What's their justification for that?
1: I don't know. It doesn't make any sense at all. Because don't forget, compensation is never a given. And I was actually lucky enough to be to cross the threshold to be awarded compensation. It's really wrong, you know. It's like vindictive. It feels vindictive. Why doesn't the state, the perpetrator of the injustice, pay the costs for the experts and the legal fees? Because they did the damage.
2: Tell us about your life now.
1: My life now, Justin, is obviously much better than it was. I struggle. I'm struggling with a lot of mental health issues, anger as well. And I have my network of friends.
2: And have you managed to travel as well?
1: Yes, I have. I've been traveling quite a lot. But I could only stay for about 6 weeks because of the commitments I have back here. I met my half-sisters for the first time in 35 years up in Cairns there. Beautiful, beautiful country. I remembered it when I got my feet on the ground over there. I remembered how beautiful it is and how vast it is as well. I like the space.
2: Everyone understands what you've been through and the toll it's going to have. But I must say, having this conversation with you, you sound together and, I mean...
1: Thank you.
2: Is it fair to say optimistic now?
1: Yeah, cautiously optimistic, Justin. You can never trust the authorities completely because, you know, they don't earn any trust, do they? But I'm cautiously optimistic, you know.
0: That was Andrew Malkinson speaking to the BBC's Justin Webb earlier today. We're now at the end of As It Happens, the Midnight Edition. Coming up next on CBC Radio 1, the news.
3: As It Happens, the Midnight Edition will be back again for you tomorrow. I'm Neil Kirksall. Thanks for listening.
0: And I'm Lisa Brin-Rundle. Good night.

0: things at the precinct haven't been the same.
1: I know we've been understaffed since Ellis left, but maybe today things will turn around.
0: But now, the most unlikely pair is back on the case.
2: Hey, Max, you miss me?
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2: Yeah, I guess it is.
0: And on each other's.
2: Are you going to be able to keep it together on this one?
1: I am nothing if not perfect.
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4: From CBC News, The World This Hour, I'm Claude Fague, and we begin in China. Russian President Vladimir Putin has arrived in the country for talks with Chinese President Xi Jinping, and the two leaders are expected to sign multiple deals later today, among them further strengthening the comprehensive partnership and strategic interaction between the two. Beijing is the biggest buyer of Russian oil and a key ally despite

Western sanctions against Moscow. Britain has become the latest country to water down sanctions on Russian oil in response to soaring fuel costs as a result of the war in Iran. The British government has lifted a ban on the import of Russian diesel and jet fuel refined in third countries. That ban will be lifted indefinitely as of Wednesday. Some sanctions on the transport of Russian gas were also lifted.

0: government because of its threat of a separatism referendum. He says Ottawa must not let bad behavior dictate its approach.
1: This country cannot work if separatist premiers, others get all of the attention of the federal government.
0: EB says other provinces and territories are left out of the discussion that concern all parts of Canada. The premier's comments come after Ottawa and Alberta reached a deal on industrial carbon emission pricing last week, moving them a step closer to building a bitumen pipeline to the West Coast that would run through BC. Prime Minister Mark Carney is shrugging off the latest diplomatic friction with the U.S. Yesterday, Washington announced it was stepping away from a Canada-U.S. defense panel that's been around since the Second World War. The U.S. accuses Canada of failing to meet its defense commitments. Tom Perry reports.
2: For a while, Mark Carney battled a driving rain as he helped break ground on a new mining site north of Montreal, a fitting backdrop for questions about the once again stormy relationship between Canada and the U.S. The Trump administration announcing it would pause its participation in the Canada-U.S. Permanent Joint Board on Defense, a cross-border body that first met to discuss continental military cooperation way back in 1940.
3: I mean, it has a long heritage, but I wouldn't overplay the importance of this.
2: Carney did not appear especially concerned by the U.S. move, pointing out the board has not met since the end of 2024, pointing out as well that Canada continues to work alongside the U.S. through NORAD at the same time as it looks to strengthen alliances around the world. Tom Perry, CBC News, Ottawa.
0: The soundtrack to Canadian summers will be a little different soon when the iconic Snowbird Squadron is temporarily grounded at the end of this season as the jets are replaced. Ashley Burke reports.
4: Snowbirds, split now.
5: It's an iconic sight in the summer. Canada's snowbirds soaring over Parliament Hill. The squadron performing rolls, loops, and other choreography in the sky all over Canada and the U.S. But after more than half a century, the show won't go on for years.
6: This is a significant moment.
5: The commander of the Air Force, Lieutenant General Jamie Spicer Blanchette, says it wasn't an easy choice.
6: The Snowbirds will be temporarily stood down following the conclusion of the 2026 show season.
5: The government is grounding the planes originally built in the 1960s and says it's aiming to replace them in the early 2030s and bring back the Snowbirds show. The Prime Minister calls the Snowbirds a point of Canadian pride, but says they should have been replaced long ago.
3: The planes literally had come to the end of their lives.
5: The Snowbirds' last show this season is scheduled in the U.S. in October. The Air Force says they're working to change that so it happens on Canadian soil. Ashley Burke, CBC News, Ottawa.
0: And that is your World This Hour. For CBC News, I'm Claude Fahey.
7: Hi, I'm Saroja Coelho. 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
8: China is revolving door. Last week, they welcomed the U.S. president. This week, it's Putin's turn.
9: Russia has made clear that one of the topics of discussion will be what did Xi Jinping and Donald Trump discuss while they were together.
8: More today from Beijing. I'm Marco Werman.
10: And I'm Carolyn Beeler. And in Lebanon, where to hide during Israeli bombings?
11: It's a game of probability. What if I sleep in this room, not in the other room?
10: This man and many others are fleeing to tent camps in Beirut.
8: Plus, spiking fuel costs in Kenya have led to massive protests, and researchers discover the oldest known English poem.
12: No shulan herian, heffen riches werd, mehr te des mechte and his mod gethank.
8: Technically, Old English.
10: All that and more today on The World. President Trump told reporters today that he'd planned on calling a, quote, very major attack on Iran, but changed his mind an hour beforehand to give diplomacy more time. A fragile ceasefire is currently in place as the two sides negotiate indirectly to end hostilities. We begin the show with a conversation about the president's comments that I had earlier today with the world's Shirin Jafari.
13: It's hard to know if there was an actual imminent attack or if the president is using this threat to sort of press Iran to make concessions.

0: in the negotiations. But what we do know from the president's own statements is that the decision to call off the strikes came at the request of some of Iran's neighbors, mainly Saudi Arabia, the UAE, and Qatar. These Gulf countries have close ties to the Trump administration. But Trump said today that this pause is only for a limited period of time, maybe 2 or 3 days, he said.
1: So this is to allow more time for diplomacy. Can you remind us what the U.S. and Iran are actually negotiating about? What's on the table?
0: There is a long list that they are working through. Top among them is Iran's nuclear program. Trump has said that he went to war with Iran because of the country's nuclear program. He has said repeatedly that the U.S. can't let Iran have a nuclear weapon. He said today that there is no question in his mind that they would use it if they have it. I should add here that there is no evidence that Iran has a nuclear weapons program, but it has been enriching uranium at high levels, which raises questions about Iran's nuclear ambitions. And the U.S. wants Iran to give up its stockpile of highly enriched uranium. Besides the nuclear program, there are other issues that the U.S. wants in any deal.
1: Tell me more about those.
0: So the U.S. wants restrictions on Iran's ballistic missile program, and it wants it to stop supporting armed groups like Hezbollah in Lebanon and militias in Iraq. We shouldn't forget about what is happening with the Strait of Hormuz. Since the beginning of the war, Iran has effectively closed off this critical waterway to international shipping, which has caused major disruptions to oil and gas supplies across the globe, as well as other goods. Now, let's talk about what Iran wants. What Iran wants is for the U.S. sanctions to be lifted and for the U.S. to pay reparations for the damages that it has caused in the war. Iran also wants to retain control over the Strait of Hormuz.
1: What about the Iranian government's perspective on these negotiations? Do we know how Iranian officials are viewing them?
0: There are voices inside the government who favor giving some concessions to the U.S., but then there are also the more hardline factions, people who don't believe in negotiating with the U.S. Iranian officials say on state media that the fact that the government has survived all these attacks by the U.S. and Israel is a victory for them. And most importantly, they do not want to give up the nuclear program.
1: So there is a ceasefire in place right now, but it's on shaky ground. How are people inside Iran navigating the fear and uncertainty that must come with that?
0: This is a really difficult time for many Iranians. On the one hand, they're still dealing with the impacts of the war. Some people had their homes destroyed. Some businesses had to close or lay off employees. The continuing sanctions have a big impact on the economy, so many can't afford basic necessities. I'm hearing about shortages of some medicines, like antibiotics. And all this uncertainty about the negotiations mean that people can't plan for their lives, short-term or long-term. Should they open a new business, hire new employees, start a family, emigrate? All of these questions depend on the outcome of these talks. I hear real concerns about another round of war. People worry about having to leave their homes again, like they did earlier this year. Some are still dealing with the trauma of daily bombardments. One person I talked to recently told me that she jumps at any loud sound, like a door closing or the sound of thunder. Something else that's been impacting the lives of people in Iran is the internet shutdown. It's been around 80 days since the government shut down the internet. It said it was due to national security concerns and to prevent cyber attacks by the enemy. But as a result, most people can't get online.
1: The world's Shirin Jafari, thank you for this update.
0: You're welcome, Karidin.
2: Meanwhile, in another corner of the geopolitical picture in the Mideast, the UN has said more than a million Lebanese, mainly from the country's south, have been displaced since the start of Israel's military actions there in February. Now tens of thousands of people who fled their houses are living in makeshift camps in and around Beirut. Reporter Scott Carrier and Jenny Ament traveled there and bring us this view of life in a tent.
3: The city of Beirut sits at the base of the Lebanon Mountains as they come down to meet the Mediterranean Sea.

0: In the center of the city, there are clusters of tall, sleek apartment buildings. And then there's the Corniche, a long concrete promenade along the ocean where normally people jog and ride bikes or take their dates. But now the Corniche is full of tents.
1: Who really deserves to stay on heaven on earth?
0: This guy, he asked me not to say his name. He can't stop thinking about his land, the place where he lived.
1: I left like 3 nights ago. Our house was bombed by the Israeli army. They're bombing anything. Where it comes, just leave. It's a game of probability. What if I sleep in this room, not in the other room? Do they really want to make this part of country as a casino for people to go there and gamble by their life? And does somebody really want this?
2: There may be 600 people living in this part of the Corniche, in a big dirt parking lot with a few paved roads and tents spread out in clusters. Some are small, made from wooden pallets and plastic tarps. Others are large dome tents, newer looking and big enough for a whole family.
0: Food comes in boxes donated by various charity organizations. Cans of sardines and chicken, sandwiches, spaghetti dinners. Water comes in 2 and 5 liter plastic bottles. We're told there's one shower, a shack with a bladder on top that heats up in the sun. You'd think there'd be porta potties, but there are none. We're told there's a restaurant nearby that lets people use its restroom. There's hardly any litter on the ground, no messy campsites. People are trying to keep the place clean.
2: I saw this woman sitting under a big beach umbrella on a plastic chair. Her husband is out looking for work like he does every day. So far, he's been totally unsuccessful.
3: I'm feeling very bad. I'm sadness for what happened to my house, to my village, to my country, my memories. Everything in my life happened in my house. I think I have a picture. Yeah, look.
2: The camp is mostly families. Young couples with kids, maybe 2 to 13. The kids seem happy. They've got this big open space where they play soccer, ride bikes, and mess around. The mothers sit together, chain smoking cigarettes and drinking coffee. The fathers stand together, bored, not seeming to know what to do. Some of them are still strong, still young enough to fight. And I wonder if some of them were, or still are, Hezbollah fighters, who had to leave the battlefield when their homes were destroyed because they had to stay with their families.
0: So are there Hezbollah people here?
4: They are in the corners. Yeah, as groups. You don't know them, civilians. But I know them, okay, because I was a member of them.
0: We meet a guy who says he used to be a member of Hezbollah.
4: In my village, I used to have a coffee shop. Lebanon was perfect at that time.
0: And are you in favor of Hezbollah? How do you feel about
4: it? No, I'm against that. I changed my opinion.
0: What upset you about Hezbollah that you didn't want to be a part of it anymore?
4: It's not freedom.
0: So is there a solution?
4: The only solution is to make agreement with the leaders of the Hezbollah. Okay. One by one. That's it. Or you kill them all. There is no solution.
2: We seem to have fallen in with one family. The mother, Siba, keeps feeding us and bringing us coffee. That evening, a strong wind comes in off the ocean, then a rainstorm. Siba's 3 daughters, aged 3, 9, and 13, ran out of the tent with 2 umbrellas, holding them over our heads and giggling, trying to use Google Translate on my phone.
5: What?
6: What?
5: Is that boy's animal?
6: You want the boys now.
0: Eventually, the storm passes. About 8 o'clock, the kids go to sleep in the tent, and Siba asks us to join her and her husband

0: with another young couple in a smaller four-man tent. This is something they do at night, huddle together, smoking cigarettes, talking about what to do next. Well, mainly I just want to know how are you doing? This is Siba's husband. He says, our financial situation is difficult, and it seems there's nothing we can do to make it better. There was a fight, and we ran away, and now we're here on the street. I don't know how to feel. The situation is very difficult.
1: This is Siba saying, we're forced to stay here because of our children. Their lives are in danger. They're small children who can't stand the bombing.
0: Again, Siba's husband. He says, we love the American people, but we're against the policies of the government because Trump gives Netanyahu missiles and Netanyahu is bombing children in Lebanon, and this is wrong. And the other father says, it's horrible. It's a shame. It's against religion. There's no fear or anxiety here. It feels unexpectedly safe, peaceful, and we are among friends who have lost everything except for their love for each other and for this life. For the world, I'm Scott Carrier.
1: And I'm Jenny Ahmed, Beirut.
2: Gymnasts from Russia and Belarus will be allowed to represent their countries in international competitions. That's according to an announcement by World Gymnastics, the sport's governing body. Athletes from the two countries were banned in March 2022 after Russia's full-scale invasion of Ukraine. Then in late 2024, they were allowed to compete as neutral athletes, meaning no flags or national anthems.
3: Monday's announcement marks a return to full participation for Russia and Belarus. In a statement to Reuters, World Gymnastics defended the decision, saying it, quote, firmly believes that sport and politics must remain separate and that unity and solidarity should prevail at all sporting events, end quote. World Aquatics lifted a similar ban on the two nations last month, and United World Wrestling ended its ban last week.
2: Coming up on the show, protests in Kenya brought transit to a standstill. Daily life has been turned upside down. We'll hear why. You're listening to The World.

0: This is The World. I'm Marco Werman. We heard yesterday on the show about potential windfall profits for Norway's oil sector with the Strait of Hormuz blockaded. Today, the crippling effect of that blockade on Kenya. A strike by transport workers brought Kenya yesterday to a near standstill, with many people forced to commute on foot. People who work in the transport sector are fed up with rising fuel prices, which authorities hiked up last week. Drivers and other workers took to the streets, staging what's been dubbed Matatu protests. Matatus are privately owned minibuses that many of those on strike drive. Today, demonstrations are on pause for negotiations with the government. Organizers say if they don't get an acceptable response, though, the protests could restart next week. Karuti Konyinga is a political scientist at the University of Nairobi and is in the Kenyan capital.
1: Yesterday was very difficult, especially in poor areas of Nairobi, because that's where many people use public transport. And in upmarket areas, people did not go to town. So yesterday,

0: parts of Nairobi experienced violent protests, with protesters getting into the streets and burning tires and demanding that the government address the rising cost of fuel in the country. That went on all day yesterday, and the streets were generally deserted, especially major streets of Nairobi. So it was widespread. It was a strike that was in all parts of the country.
1: Karuti, who exactly is protesting?
0: Matatus, or what they call public transport vehicles that ply people from one town to another. That's one group that is involved. Plus, of course, the major buses, buses that travel from one country to another, lorry drivers who transport goods from one place to another. Generally, those are the people who are on strike, but joined by a group of supervisors, the border boarders, these people who ride motorbikes. Some of them were joining the protest, but later on they went into full business. To them, it was Christmas because they were able to transport people at very high transport costs.
1: Yeah, I'm sure the people were not thrilled about that, though.
0: Well, of course, they were not.
1: And the cause of this strike, authorities raised the price of fuel by 23% last week. Has that been the only price hike since the start of the war on Iran?
0: This is the first major one. There was one the previous month, but it was not substantive at all.
1: So how exposed is Kenya to the impacts of fuel prices caused by the war with Iran?
0: We are more exposed because we don't have our oil refinery and we have got to depend on finished refined petroleum products from the Gulf. And of course, now it means since we do not have other markets to buy from, we have no established traditional markets with African countries, it means we are much more vulnerable than many others could be.
1: Yeah, I mean, geographically, because of Kenya's proximity to the Strait of Hormuz, its ports would have been the first to receive some of the last reliable shipments of oil out of the Persian Gulf. That would have been a few weeks after the start of the war at the end of February. So have shipments of oil to Kenya simply slowed down so drastically that the government had no choice but to raise the price?
0: Yeah, that's the question everyone is asked. Why would we say that there is this particular impact? When the war started, there must have been shipment that was coming. But then it has been realized that the company that was supposed to import the oil did not do so. And the government had to make intervention, that's what we understand, by buying from outside the traditional places where the government has contract with, what they call government-to-government contract with. So we understand this time the ministry and the responsible companies bought outside of existing framework, but the officials who did so were sacked.
1: Oh, interesting.
0: So it's not very clear what were the main reasons that inspired the sacking of the officials. And because the government said they bought oil, very expensive oil, outside of the existing framework. But the officials argued that they could foresee that Kenya was going to have a deficit in terms of oil, so they had to make emergency purchase.
1: So how would you describe the level of urgency on the government's part in Kenya in addressing the current problems? Like, could these negotiations between transport workers and the government bring both sides to a compromise?
0: Let me be honest, I don't see where a compromise can come in because the Kenyan government is operating under very tight fiscal space for the last 10 years. Because we've been borrowing a lot, especially from China, for mega infrastructure projects. So the fiscal space is very small because of the debts the Kenyan government is paying. So I don't see the government becoming more flexible and allowing more than what they have done. Even if they were to do so, it will be a lot of compromises on other development expenditure that would be required. Certainly, the government will have to re-engineer its thinking and probably pause development projects in a major way so that they can get resources to address the crisis. But we don't have significant revenue as a country now to be able to address this with immediate effect without affecting different other expenditures.
1: So what are the options if Kenya is being squeezed by this Chinese debt?
0: The government has got to pause on some of the development projects, and that is becoming politically difficult because we are going into an election year. Mm. Now, remember also next year is Kenya's elections.
1: Right.
0: And the political parties, both the government and the opposition, would look at this one as an opportunity to see how best to make political capital from. The government would like to show what it is doing. The opposition would like to show what the government has not done. So it's a crisis.

0: places that is likely to be politicized in equal measure by both the opposition and the government. And both of them are clueless in terms of how to address it, if I can say that.
1: Yeah, I mean, it really does seem to be a dilemma for Kenya, and it's not clear it's going to get solved.
0: It doesn't look as if the government has got many options. As I said, the only option the government has is to pause on some development expenditure, use that money to relieve pressure on citizens by adding to the subsidizing the fuel much more than it is, and then say that this is going to be for a brief moment until the Strait of Hormuz or until the international global dynamics permit.
1: What kind of disruption has this had already on people's lives in Kenya?
0: Already, of course, the fact that the cost of transport is increasing for people because you either hire a taxi or you get into these matatus that are operating and without surveillance by their colleagues, you pay double the cost. You also pay double the cost of transport wherever you are. If you are transporting goods, you transport it now at a higher cost than what you were doing last week. And of course, the children are not going to school. That's an impact on even at the household level, because it means that you take care of the children at home and yet you are paid for their school fees and for their food at school.
1: Yeah, I was just going to say, this is going to have an impact on education as well, won't it?
0: It's going to have an impact on education and it's going to have an impact at the household level.
1: Are kids back in school today?
0: Not today, because today the matatu officials have said today is a day for protest as well.
1: Right.
0: So as I said, it's only private schools that were able to continue with education because they could do it online. But children from poor families cannot be taught online because they don't have the gadgets. They do not have the technology to access education materials as they should. So it is already creating inequalities in terms of access to education.
1: Political scientist Karuti Konyinga joined us today from Nairobi.
2: Russian leader Vladimir Putin is in China. What each country wants from the other economically, next on The World.

0: This is The World. I'm Carolyn Beeler. We touch down in Beijing again. There seems to be a revolving door of world leaders arriving for meetings with Xi Jinping. Last week, the presidents of the U.S. and Tajikistan came calling. Today, Russian President Vladimir Putin arrived for a two-day visit with Xi. For ordinary Chinese, it looks like a big flex.
1: If you pick up Chinese state newspapers or turn on Chinese state television, it just looks like China is almost at the center of the geopolitical universe.
0: That's Simon Rabinovich, the Economist's Beijing bureau chief. When he spoke to me today from Beijing, he told me it was no coincidence that Xi was booking back-to-back meetings with global power brokers.
1: It certainly is a bit of whiplash being in Beijing. You know, a few days ago, you had the Chinese flag next to you at the stars and stripes lining many of the roads in the capital, and now it's the Russian flag that's replaced the American flag. So, you know, the visitors feel like they're the guest number one, and that is true, just the nature of the guest changes very quickly in a matter of days. I don't think it is a coincidence, and Russia has made clear that one of the topics of discussion will be what did Xi Jinping and Donald Trump discuss while they were together. So clearly Russia has a deep interest in you know, being privy to some of those discussions.
0: Yeah, I mean, it does seem like there is symbolism here. These world leaders, as you said, kind of lining up to head to Beijing and shake hands with Xi. And there it is accurate, you're saying, to read something into that symbolism of China growing on the world stage as this fulcrum of power, as you say.
1: You could look at the substance of some of the meetings and say that, you know, what they've actually delivered has been relatively

0: you know, certainly coming out of the Trump meeting, the agreements were, you know, we're still waiting to see whether there's much meat on the bones. But the fact of the matter is, you've had everybody from Modi to Putin to Trump, Mark Carney from Canada, Starmer from Britain, Merz from Germany, and the list goes on, you know, more than a dozen world leaders who've been through Beijing over the past year. And for China, that symbolism is very clear, that China now views itself rightly as a superpower, and therefore that, you know, many of the most important global issues are being discussed and debated in China. So this is being done not at the behest of other countries, but in a way that China itself wants to manage relations.
1: As you mentioned, there was not much by the way of concrete announcements that came out of the Trump-Xi meeting. Do you expect the outcome of this meeting to be similar?
0: I think Vladimir Putin and Xi Jinping have met something like 40 times. So this is, they're frequent guests of each other. The record is that typically the statements that come out at the end of the meetings are relatively general, but behind the scenes, there is a lot that's being discussed. China is far and away Russia's biggest economic partner. It accounts for roughly a third of all of its trade. It's, you know, the biggest purchaser of Russian oil and gas. And one of the things that likely is going to come out of this meeting will be further progress towards establishing another big gas pipeline called Power of Siberia 2 that will link Russian gas fields to China.
1: And that would be especially good for Russia right now, I would imagine, as many Western powers are not buying fossil fuels from Russia. So that's an important economic step for Russia.
0: It is important for both countries. So for Russia, it has lost Europe as its gas customer, and so therefore selling to China becomes that much more important. From the Chinese perspective, it's a bit more complicated in that they see themselves as being vulnerable to seaborne imports. They've seen what's happened, obviously, with the Iranian war, with the Strait of Hormuz closure, and therefore they want to be able to diversify away from seaborne imports to more land-based imports. And so Russia is quite useful.
1: I want to talk about Iran. China and Russia have both backed Iran diplomatically as it faces U.S.-Israeli aggression. Are they, you know, coordinating their Iran strategy right now, Beijing and Moscow?
0: So they have slightly divergent interests in that, you know, the longer that the Iran war drags on, arguably it really is to Russia's benefit. They've been a big winner in terms of the price of oil, as well as simply in terms of distracting some global attention from Ukraine to other theaters of conflict. So I think from Russia's perspective, a long dragged out conflict isn't necessarily a bad thing. From China's perspective, initially the conflict, you might say, wasn't horrible. China's been able to weather it relatively well. Its economy is still in strong shape, but ultimately it does rely on being able to export globally. It relies on there being, you know, a stable global economy and international order beyond its borders. And so China very much would like to bring the conflict to an end sooner rather than later. So they will be discussing what's happening in Iran. They will be, I think, at some level trying to coordinate strategies, but neither of them is really playing a leading role in bringing the conflict to an end. You know, in fact, on the contrary, America has been hoping that Beijing will exert more of its leverage in Tehran. And China, up until this point at least, has not wanted to become overly entangled in a conflict that it views not as its conflict, and one that is, you know, clearly very messy given that China has interests on all sides of it.
1: Yeah, it's interesting that even though all these world leaders are lining up to visit Xi, they are still not kind of throwing their weight around on the diplomatic world stage as a superpower sometimes does regarding the conflict in Iran specifically.
0: Yeah, that's right. And so that's why when you look at kind of where does the rubber meet the road and, you know, what is China actually pushing for? Is it really trying to throw its weight around to try to bring about peace in Iran, to intervene, to stop America from doing certain things in Venezuela? You know, when it actually comes down to that, China is still relatively passive. It doesn't necessarily want to stick its neck out. It doesn't want to get entangled. It doesn't have strong allied relationships around the world. What it has is a series of partnerships, including a very strong partnership with Russia, but not an allied relationship with Russia. It wants to be on friendly terms with everybody, but it's not playing the kind of global power broker role that one associates with a superpower like America.
1: Russia, of course, is also a country at war. Its progress on the front lines in Ukraine seems to have largely stalled out. China is officially neutral on Ukraine, but it has been Russia's

0: economic lifeline. Is Beijing prepared to continue to play that role for Moscow indefinitely?
1: It certainly seems to be the case that it is. Behind closed doors, we don't know exactly what Xi Jinping is saying, but we can see that, you know, publicly China, you know, continually is calling for a stability cessation of hostilities. And so, you know, I don't think it wants the war to drag on forever, but it does not want to see Russia lose. And so it may well be that Xi Jinping, you know, does quietly say to Vladimir Putin, it's time to quit while you're, I don't want to say while you're ahead, because Russia has incurred massive losses, but
0: yeah,
1: it's time to stop now. Mm-hmm. So that may well be a message, but that's not going to be a message that we're going to hear publicly. That would be conveyed privately, quietly.
0: Can you give me more of a sense of preparations on the ground for Putin's visit and how or if Chinese folks are paying attention to this visit?
1: There is, you know, a fair bit of discussion about the different economic meetings that will be taking place. There's going to be a whole group of Russian CEOs and business leaders coming to town. So there is, you know, some expectation that there will be big business opportunities for China coming out of this. But, you know, China also is aware, and Chinese people are aware, that although the relationship with Russia is very important, America still is, you know, obviously the global superpower. And so it's much more critical for China to have warm ties with America than with just Russia alone.
0: So that's interesting that folks in China still see the U.S. as the big superpower, and China is not quite there yet.
1: Yeah, I mean, I think there's an awareness, and I would say a correct understanding as well as a pride, that China is a near peer to America. But people are also aware that there's Chinese immigrants who continue to go to America. There's not many Americans who are moving to China. There's many Chinese students who are going to America. There's not many American students who are coming to China. And that as much respect as China has received for its economic accomplishments over the years, America still is the global cultural power.
0: I'm curious, the string of foreign dignitaries visiting that, you know, bolsters Xi and bolsters China's status in the perception of Chinese people on the world stage, is that insulating China at all from this feeling of instability that is rattling much of the globe because of increasing fuel and food prices?
1: So when you have all of these world leaders coming to China, I think domestically it does, I think, at least help to underline the message for the government that, you know, we are strong and respected on the world stage. And so if, for people individually, even if in their own individual lives, and, you know, they're looking at their wages being down or their property is worth a lot less than it used to be, they're still able to register a degree of pride that the country as a whole is doing well. That is a message that is reinforced by all of these visits to Beijing. I think for the government, that is a very important propaganda win, if you will.
0: We will leave this conversation there. Simon Rabinovich, The Economist Beijing Bureau Chief, thank you so much.
1: Thank you, Carolyn.

0: Okay, Marco, I have a question for you now. Do you play chess?
1: I do, occasionally.
0: Are you any good?
1: I'm no grandmaster for sure. I get distracted way too easily, but I practice. It's a journey.
0: Okay, so maybe this next story will inspire you to practice more, or maybe just discourage you. I don't know. There's a world champion chess player in Spain named Marc Barceló. He is among the best players in the world in his age group, which is 9 years old.
1: Nine? Wow.
0: But the really amazing thing is how fast he has gotten so good. Our reporter in Spain, Jerry Haddon, swung by Mark's home yesterday in Tarragona.
2: When I enter the Barcelos downtown apartment, Mark doesn't even look up. He's got that chess look on his face, you know, absorbed, intensely focused. He's playing a blitz match against his mentor, José Sequeda, a guy who's been teaching prodigies for over 30 years. In blitz chess, you have just 10 minutes to win or capture more of your opponent's pieces. Mark's won, laughs Sequeda, when the time's up. The clock ran out and Mark had the advantage. I had him cornered anyway, Mark says, matter-of-factly. It would have been checkmate with more time. Mark then holds out his little hand and shakes with his teacher.
3: Hombre, ganar está genial.

0: todos los deportes.
1: Of course, winning is great, Mark says, like in any sport. But in chess, you have to learn to lose and win. If you win, he says, you don't show off or call your opponent an idiot. If you lose, you don't cry over it. Mark's polite and bright and, it's clear, extraordinarily good. In fact, he's ranked in the top 10 in the world by the International Chess Federation for his age. He's already won a silver medal and a gold in international competitions, and he's pretty much just getting started.
2: Claro, imagínate, eso fue el 2024 y Mark dice que comenzó.
1: Just imagine, says Sequeira, I saw the kid win gold in March 2024 in the Spanish Championships, and he'd only been playing about 8 months, and he won it easily. He's got this ability to see the whole board, he says, and understands what's going on everywhere all at once. Less than a year before that win, Mark was just your typical Spanish kid obsessed with soccer. I think I played midfield, he says, scratching his head. The number on my jersey was 12 or 13. I can't remember. No time for looking back anyway, he says. He's got rooks to take, queens to corner. Chess is his passion now. While we're chatting, Mark's dad, Javi, watches on, a wry smile on his face. He's the one who set these pawns in motion. It was summer, and Mark didn't want to go to day camp, he recalls.
3: Trabajamos en casa y necesitábamos que estuviese entretenido de alguna manera en casa.
1: My wife and I work from home, he says, and we needed something to keep him busy. So I thought, chess. He likes games where you have to think. I could see immediately that he had something. While Mark's parents worked, Mark would watch YouTube videos on chess basics and strategy. He started playing against people online. Javi says he saw how his son kept winning against ever better opponents. After a couple of months, Mark was beating me, he says. At 4 months, we started bringing in pros to teach him. Like José Sequeira, who, by the way, is an international master, the second highest ranking for chess players before grandmaster. I give every student different advice, Sequeira tells me. With Mark, I tell him he needs to give it everything he's got as fast as he can. He needs to capitalize on this raw talent now, he says. To earn yourself a place in the chess world, he says, the initial push is very important for your reputation. In Mark's case, you might think he's already got that handled. A few weeks ago, he beat Spain's most powerful player, political player, that is. The video's gone viral. Go easy on me, Pedro Sanchez tells him. I'm the head of the Spanish government. It was a staged event in a chess cafe in Madrid. Spanish Prime Minister Sanchez knew who Mark was, but maybe not how good he really is.
0: Fue divertido. Porque yo no jugué muy agresivo.
1: It was fun because I played really aggressively, Mark says. I didn't give the Prime Minister any opportunities. I don't care who I'm playing against, he says. All my focus is on the board and the board alone. Speaking of which, I confess to Mark that when I look at a chessboard, all of the possibilities overwhelm me.
0: Diría, a ver, 10 jugadas. 10 jugadas no mal pensadas, sino bien pensadas.
1: When I'm playing, he tells me, I can see at least 10 moves and counter moves ahead. And they're well thought out moves, he assures me. Nothing half-baked. Oh yeah, I say. I nod toward the board. The challenge is on. That's the sound of my pieces being swept from the board in what could be called Operation Mop-Up.
4: Soy más un hombre de checkers.
1: You know, I'm more of a checkers guy, I say to Javi after, casually trying to salvage some dignity. But 9-year-old Mark does it for me. He smiles politely and says, I enjoy checkers too. Then, like he did with José, the international master, he offers me his hand. The kid's got greatness and grace. For the world, I'm Cherry Haddon, Tarragona, Spain.
5: Over 1,200 years ago, the story goes, an illiterate English farmer was at a feast where the more erudite attendees were reciting poetry. Embarrassed that he couldn't participate, he left the party. That night, a vision appeared to him in a dream. He woke up and wrote a poem based on that vision.
6: Nu skulan herjan, hefenriches werd, meot des mechte and his mordge thank.
7: This is an actor reading the poem in Old English. The title, Cadman's Hymn, a short poem written by Cadman, that illiterate English farmer. It starts, now we must praise the guardian of the heavenly kingdom, the might of the creator and his intention.
5: Scholars at Dublin's Trinity College found the verse within a history

0: history book from the 8th century by an English monk named Bede. For centuries, the old English poem lay hidden among the rest of the pages.
1: No Bede scholar had really looked at it, so it had been virtually unstudied, which was very exciting for us.
2: Elisabetta Magnanti and her colleague Mark Faulkner say it's an exciting discovery, the first poem written in English, marking the start of English literature. The book was housed at a library in Rome.
1: And there we found it. And we were extremely surprised. We were speechless. We couldn't believe our eyes when we first saw it. And we were even more marveled at the fact that this text was within the main body of the Latin text, which was extraordinary, really.
0: Through the years, Bede's manuscript traveled around Europe and the U.S. until eventually landing at that library in Rome. But it took over 1,000 years for this poem to emerge via digitized images of the Bede manuscript that the Rome Library sent to Dublin, where researchers discovered the poem and shared it with the world.
2: The Odyssey movie coming out this summer shot scenes in Western Sahara, where sweeping sand dunes create a cinematic backdrop. It's a choice many have questioned. That story is next. You're listening to The World.

0: This is The World. I'm Marco Werman. There's a new trailer, one of many, for Christopher Nolan's take on The Odyssey.
1: We won the war. Help me go home.
0: A bearded and bedraggled Matt Damon appears on screen as the war hero, Odysseus, desperate to get back to his wife and son.
2: This is another trailer with another controversy, and the film doesn't hit theaters until July. Nolan's casting choices have come under particular scrutiny, specifically Black actress Lupita Nyong'o playing Helen of Troy and transgender actor Elliot Page having a role as well.
0: But the movie was controversial even before the trailers. Last August, Nolan and crew were shooting scenes in a part of Western Sahara, the territory that's under occupation by Morocco. Critics accused Nolan of whitewashing oppression of the indigenous Sahrawi people by filming there. We discussed it at the time with Maria Carrion, based in Madrid. She organizes a film festival in Algeria with Sahrawi filmmakers living in exile.
3: Western Sahara is a territory that is between Morocco and Mauritania. Spain colonized it for around a century. And then in 1975, as Africa was decolonizing, Spain entered into an agreement with Morocco to the north and Mauritania to the south and allowed for this invasion to take place. It was a very violent invasion. It was also settler invasion because hundreds of thousands of Moroccans were encouraged to go to Western Sahara and settle there. And for 50 years, half of the indigenous people of Western Sahara, the Sahrawi, have been under this brutal occupation. The other half, they had their own, let's say, odyssey. They had to flee into the desert, and they ended up in Algeria.
0: What is life like for Sahrawis in exile today? What is their current situation on a day-to-day practical level?
3: It's dire. I mean, they're in a part of the Sahara, that desert known as the Hamada, the desert of deserts, where in the middle of the summer it might get up to 55 Celsius, very extreme weather conditions. They're in refugee camps. Humanitarian aid is dwindling. So there's malnutrition in the camps. You have an actual government in exile known as the SADR, recognized by quite a few countries around the world and a founding member of the African Union. So even though Sahrawis in exile depend on humanitarian

0: humanitarian aid, their homeland being very rich in natural resources that they don't have access to because they're being plundered by Morocco and its allies.
1: Now, you said that filming in Western Sahara contributes to Morocco's repression of the territory and actually whitewashes Morocco's occupation of it. Explain.
0: Well, Morocco is trying to normalize its occupation and basically just it be a de facto sovereignty over Western Sahara. In order to do that, it has to invest in the kinds of activities and industries that would attract international investors. So it's everything from agriculture to renewable energy to fishing, all kinds of plunder is going on, but there's also cultural plunder. And when Nolan and his team were filming in Dakhla, the Moroccan Minister of Culture went to see them. There's photographs of Mohamed Mehdi, the minister, meeting with Christopher Nolan.
1: Do you believe Christopher Nolan and his team were unwittingly complicit, or is this part of a broader pattern of film productions overlooking the geopolitical implications of where they're shooting?
0: There's a chance that they were bamboozled into this because they were shooting in Morocco and other parts of Morocco. So maybe they were offered the chance to go to southern Morocco, as the occupier calls it, and that there's a beautiful sand dune known as the White Sand Dune. Definitely, whatever happened, there was no due diligence done on the shoot on the part of the production team.
1: Morocco has really pushed its own Moroccan film production locations in recent years. It sounds like the opening of the doors to Western Sahara is just part of its active film production marketing.
0: Yes, but also primarily it's a strategy to attract foreign investment and make occupied Western Sahara a normal place to visit. Already it's a tourist location. And none of these properties and none of the money's going to the rightful owners of this land. And so to me, it seems like it's not just innocently saying, oh, we want Morocco to be the site of these great productions. It's actually doing it in Western Sahara, which Morocco has no right over according to international law.
1: So your festival, Fi Sahara, works closely with the Sahrawi Arab Democratic Republic, but also the Polisario Front, which is a group committed to armed resistance against Morocco. How do you respond to criticisms of the Polisario Front, including allegations of human rights abuses, extremist links, and also calls to label it a terrorist organization?
0: So we work alongside both the government in exile and the Polisario Front, which is a liberation movement. Polisario Front and the part that we work with are diplomats who we have to coordinate with, because when we go, when we travel to the refugee camps, we are going into a militarized part of Algeria. This is Algerian territory. And then on to the refugee camps, we must be escorted by the Algerians and then by the Sahrawis. And so in terms of working side by side with them, we have to, like anyone else, like UNICEF, like all of the humanitarian organizations that work in the refugee camps, they work with the Polisario Front.
1: So returning to the Odyssey, you are awaiting replies from Christopher Nolan and his team for more details and how this shoot happened in Western Sahara in the first place. What exactly are you asking of the production team and what outcome would you like to see going ahead for filmmakers?
0: So first, they need to break their silence and they need to give a full explanation to the Sahrawi people, and especially Sahrawi at-risk filmmakers and human rights defenders and journalists don't get the red carpet treatment as he did. So that's number one. We want to hear from them what happened. Then admit that it was wrong to film in an occupied territory. And also do not use the footage. Do not use those scenes filmed in those sand dunes. That's plundered cinema, basically, or ask for consent from the rightful owners of that land. And also, I think he's aware now, being told that he's aware of this, but to educate himself. It was a really terrible wrong, and I'm hearing constantly from activists, either under occupation or who had to flee, that they are just furious that this happened. And it is a chance for him to perhaps meet some of them, learn about it, and use a very powerful platform to shed light on what is happening in Western Sahara.
1: That was Maria Carrion. We spoke last August. We reached out to her again today to see if Nolan's team ever responded to her requests. She said that they did not.

0: Produced by GBH and PRX, broadcasting weekdays from the Nan and Bill Harris studio in Boston. Check out more of our reporting on YouTube. We are at The World News GBH. I'm Carolyn Beeler.
1: And I'm Marco Werman. Join us right back here tomorrow.

0: That was The World from PRX. The program was recorded earlier in the day.
1: This is Asian View from NHK World Japan. I'm Keiko Kitagawa. Philippine President Ferdinand Marcos Jr. has welcomed Japan's decision to allow the export of lethal weapons in principle. Marcos says the policy shift is advantageous for the Philippines. He says security cooperation will be high on the agenda when he meets Japanese Prime Minister Takaichi Sanae in Tokyo during a state visit that starts May 26th. Marcos says the relationship between the two countries has entered a new phase and that he's grateful for Japan's support. Thailand's Prime Minister has ordered an investigation and tighter safety measures after a cargo train hit a bus in Bangkok. 8 people died. The incident has sparked concerns over safety at level crossings, especially those on roads that are constantly congested. Prime Minister Anutin Chanvirakun says officials should consider reducing the number of such crossings and should look into measures like changing traffic routes. Authorities have filed charges against the drivers of the train and bus, as well as a railway flagman. Japan has asked Brazil to help it secure crude supplies as Tokyo works to diversify its energy sources amid rising tensions in the Middle East. Japanese Economy, Trade and Industry Minister Akazawa Ryose met Brazilian Foreign Minister Mauro Vieira in Tokyo on Monday and stressed Japan's need to reduce reliance on any single region. Japan is seeking shipments that avoid the Strait of Hormuz as the conflict in Iran disrupts traditional routes. Tokyo says it has secured 1.65 million barrels per day for June. That's more than 70% of last year's level. We are broadcasting from NHK in Tokyo.
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7: From CBC News, The World This Hour, I'm Claude Feig. New inflation numbers show just how hard Canadians are being squeezed at the pumps. The price of gas jumped last month, year over year, by nearly 30%. But as Lane Harrison explains, there could be reason for optimism in the latest figures.
8: It probably doesn't feel like it when you pull into the pump, but this month's inflation data holds some positive signs. Despite the fact the annual rate rose to 2.8% in April, the highest in nearly 2 years, driven by the skyrocketing price of gas.
9: If you just take gasoline prices out, inflation was 2%.
8: Douglas Porter is the Bank of Montreal's chief economist. He says this report is one of the few times in the last 5 years where inflation without gasoline was right on the Bank of Canada's target, as the Strait of Hormuz remains shuttered by Israel and America's war with Iran. Another key question: how the numbers might impact interest rates. Bank of Canada Governor Tiff Macklem saying last month,
10: if

0: energy prices go higher, and particularly if they stay higher for longer, there could well be a need to increase the policy rate to get inflation back to 2%.
1: Lane Harrison, CBC News, Toronto.
2: Police in San Diego, California are stepping up their presence at all places of worship. Three people were killed there yesterday at a mosque. The two teenage suspects are also dead. Authorities say more than 30 guns have been

0: in front of the mosque. One of them, Amin Abdullah, a security guard, he engaged in a gunfight with the 17 and 18-year-old suspects. He's now being called a hero. San Diego Police Chief Scott Wall.
1: His actions, without a doubt, delayed and ultimately deterred.
0: Several blocks away, police found a white SUV. Inside, the two teenagers believed to be the shooters dead, likely having shot themselves. Investigating the shooting as a hate crime, police say they met and were radicalized online. Mark Remley is with the FBI.
2: There has been a manifesto that's been recovered.
0: San Diego's mayor now calling for the city to come together to support the three men who died trying to stop the shooters and the Muslim community as a whole. Lisa Sheng, CBC News. Toronto.
3: The president of Venezuela's National Assembly, Jorge Rodriguez, says another 300 prisoners are being released this week. They include police officers held there since 2003, those over 70, and individuals with medical conditions. But it's unclear if any of those are political prisoners. With the growing number of Ebola virus cases in Central Africa, a new report warns the world is not ready for the next pandemic. Karen Pauls explains why and looks at how prepared Canada is.
4: As Ebola spreads in Central Africa and public health officials are still dealing with the deadly outbreak of Andes hantavirus, this warning.
5: We definitely are not ready for the next pandemic.
4: A new report from a WHO-appointed board says there's still not equitable access to diagnostics, vaccines, and therapeutics, putting everyone at risk. This expert says the frequency of these zoonotic or animal-to-human viruses is increasing.
6: We have to recognize that this is a new normal.
4: All this as the United States has slashed funding for vaccine research and withdrawn from the WHO. During the COVID-19 pandemic, Canada had outdated plans, but the Public Health Agency says it's addressed those vulnerabilities.
7: There's a lot of emphasis going into public health research and preparedness. No one country and no one lab will be able to do this all by themselves.
4: Karen Pauls, CBC News, Winnipeg.
3: And that is your world this hour. For CBC News, I'm Claude Fay.
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9: Listen, we waited 4 months to Drake for Drake to drop his album Iceman, and then he drops not one, not two, but three albums all at the same time. The excitement was so high that both Spotify and Apple Music appeared to have briefly crashed. But does the Drake music actually deliver? Like, is it about to be a Drake summer? I'm Elamine Abdul-Mahmoud, and this is Commotion. Matt Amha is here. Pablo Vidal is here. Friday's here. Hello to all of you. It's nice to see you.
10: Hey, guys.
11: Thank you for having us.
12: Yeah, yo.
9: Come on. We have so much to cover. Let's do it. And I think the place to start is right here.

0: Outside is back to what it was, allegedly. That song is Rando Atlanta. That is off Drake's album, Iceman. It is, again, not one, not two, but three albums that we got. Also, that song, we should say, Drake and Future back on the first on the same track for the first time in, it's been a minute since the mess popped off. It's been a couple of years since that has actually happened. Madhav, I'm going to start with you, pal. We got Iceman, we got Maid of Honor, we got Habibti, all three different, very different feeling records. Mm. You had the entire weekend to kind of sit with the music. Tell me, what are you liking about all these releases?
1: What am I liking? I think ultimately, you know, Drake's highest gift is his capacity to make a hit. The guy keeps a hit, essentially, like really no matter what, you know, and I think in that way, he's a kind of pop star in the old tradition. And, you know, that's really what he's given us here. You know, I think like, you know, whether you like him or not, all three of these records have hits all over them. I think maybe some more than others, but, you know, this is a guy that I think Kendrick Lamar would have known, anyone else knows, that is extremely hard to kill. You know, Drake might lose a battle, but in a more attritional way. When somebody has this kind of hit-making capacity,

0: he's always one song away, one album away, you know? And, you know, I what I was going to say is that in a previous conversation we had about what the next release might sound like, I talked about the fact that I hope that he would give us something more interior and more honest, you know? And I do think that there are moments of that on this, which I found really nice as well. You know, I think like on the record, on Iceman in particular, I find he does kind of cast himself as this like Michael Corleone, Tony Soprano-esque figure, which I find to be strange and like very campy, frankly. But he does talk about friendship and, you know, all the kinds of things that we hoped too. So, you know, we get the kind of full Drake experience on here, really.
1: I think like the idea of Drake being an isolated figure is not a new theme for Drake, but it actually feels real this time. Like, I feel like I've heard Drake say how isolated he is and kind of go like, I don't believe you. But this time I actually do believe him, in part because we've seen the ways that he's kind of been abandoned by some people who were very kind of close to him. There's a line in that opening track of Iceman, Pablo, that I really reacted to, where he says, they know you're thorough with the bread, but you got some stuff to pony up to. And I think like the idea that he's like, okay, you've been saying all this stuff about me and I do have to address it at this point. Do you feel like he addressed all of the allegations, all of the accusations, all of the different ways that people came at him over the last few years?
2: I mean, I feel like he's been addressing it since 2024. I think that's probably biggest thing with Drake. Had this been the first thing we heard from him since the beef, I think me personally would have received it better. But then when you've got these kind of smatterings, and I'm not counting some sexy songs for you, because that was what him and P&D, that was completely
1: record.
2: Different.
1: Yeah.
2: But when you count kind of these like leaks that he's dropped, the hanging out with Aiden Ross, him just being so incredibly visible, I just feel like, well, we've heard you address this in so many ways. That Irishman song that was kind of aimed at LeBron, we've heard you address that. We've heard you address the allegations Kendrick lobbied at you. So like you're coming back and addressing it again and addressing it deeper. It's like, don't get me wrong, I love to beat a dead horse, but how much longer are we going to continue to beat the dead horse in music when, but I think it goes back to your point. He's absolutely isolated, and this is the only way he can express himself about how he's feeling about all these things, because no one in his real life is going to listen to him about it, it seems.
1: But see, like, I got the sense, truly, like, from this album, I got the sense of, like, at least trying to wrestle with that. There's, like, there is also that line that he has about how, when he's going through some trouble, 40's not even listening to the bars that he's laying, because he just feels like
2: and I think,
1: he's in a hole, right? Go ahead, sorry, what were you gonna say?
2: And I think that's the realest thing he's admitted here, is like, I don't have anyone else to talk to about this, guys. You guys are the audience for me to talk to about this, so I'm so sorry, I'm gonna continue to beat this dead horse, but we're gonna beat it one more time.
1: Friday.
2: In three different albums.
1: Friday, to me, on this record, on all these records, there's a sort of a regrounding from Drake. Like, he's kind of being like, hey, just to remind you, I'm a Toronto person, and I need to sort of like say it a little bit louder than I have before. You host We Love Hip Hop. It's a podcast that has been covering the Toronto hip hop scene for a minute. When you think about the reaction to all of these records dropping, what's the reaction in Toronto to these Drake releases?
3: Well, on the night of the releases, over there at the CN Tower, I was speaking to my co-host. They were live on the scene. And to be honest, it felt like an NBA Finals was happening over there. It felt like just a condensed version of Jurassic Park.
1: Yeah.
3: You know what I mean? But then the next days to follow was the real litmus test for me, right? Just seeing fans using the songs in their social media posts for sounds and stuff. And then seeing all of the Toronto blogs just jumping all over all of the lyrics and deciphering each bar and who he's getting at and different songs. I just felt like it was very interactive after the fact once it dropped.
1: Yeah, I think like the idea of, you know, there's that Thursday response. There's this sort of idea of, okay, yeah, there's a bunch of people turning out for the fireworks. There's a bunch of people turning out for the CN Tower getting all iced out. But the litmus test is that thing that you said. Do you hear the music sort of coming out of car windows, especially on a summer weekend like this one? Like, I mean, like Toronto has such an incredibly kind of summer weekend. Madam, what are the streets saying? What's in terms of your reaction, are you hearing the record out in the world?
0: Okay, so funny enough, so I got back in Toronto yesterday. I was at Pearson yesterday.
1: Yeah.
0: Literally, within minutes of my arrival to Pearson, a girl that works at the airport walked by playing Iceman out of her phone, right? while she's working, like literally within like minutes or seconds. And I turned to the person we're working, I was with, and we just like laughed, like, you know, welcome back to the city, you know?
1: Yeah.
0: Then got on my bike, went down to Woodbine, literally dozens and dozens of cars blasting this thing. Dozens of people with speakers blasting this thing for the long weekend. And I was like, you know, like, I mean, obviously this is all subjective, but seems to be resonating with people pretty quickly.
1: You got a lot of-

people were sort of going to be wondering if, like, hey, is Drake ready to move on from the Kendrick beef? No, is the short answer. It is not even close to ready to move on. But however, he has taken a bunch of shots at other people. There are some shots at Jay-Z. There's some shots at LeBron. And specifically, there's also some shots at DJ Khaled. He's, of course, Palestinian. And he's been criticized a lot over the years for his silence on the war in Gaza.

0: Matt, let me ask you about that. The idea of like Drake taking a jab at DJ Khaled for that. That's off Make Them Pay. That's off Iceman. What'd you make of that moment?
1: So I think two things are true here. One is that like with all of the celebrity cowardice and like venality that has been exposed over the last few years, I think DJ Khaled is someone that has distinguished himself as uniquely cowardly and uniquely venal. And I think like, you know, he is someone that, you know, as you said, he's probably the most publicly recognizable Palestinian person in the world. His people have been subject to a campaign of industrial scale violence, and he said nothing, right? Mm. And so members of his own community have been criticizing him for this for the better part of the last 3 years or so. Now, do I think that Drake is operating in good faith when he says that? Probably not. Of course not, frankly, right? In the same way that both Drake and Kendrick used the abuse of women as an instrument to beat each other over the head with in their own kind of rap feud, right? It was not about advocating for women. It was about using women as a prop in an argument between two powerful men, you know? Like, in that way, what he's saying there is, like, deeply cynical, but there's going to be an audience for it, you know? And I think you can recognize both things as being true.
0: Pablo, I'll come to you on the beefs in just a moment, but Friday, let me ask you. I think, like, there is this kind of reaction, Friday, that sometimes when you hear aggrieved Drake, there is a sense of like, how long can one person be aggrieved, and also how many people can they hold grievances against? And I think there's a desire sometimes that you get from people who are like, can he kind of move on? I don't have that anymore. I actually like listen to these albums and go, oh, Petty Drake is my favorite Drake. I actually want him to be as petty as possible. He's really an artist of pettiness, and he can paint so many colors of pettiness on these records. But as you listen to this, do you kind of feel like the tensions that he kind of builds in these records and the beefs that he sort of wants to sort of keep, you know, presenting all the time, do they help the record or do they hurt it, do you think?
2: I think that it helps for sure. As far as when it comes to Drake, I think he always needs a muse from the standpoint of being an underdog or people being against them. If you go through his catalog over the years, it's always been like, they're all ganging up and coming up, you know, the powers that be are coming together to come against me type of raps, you know what I mean? So I feel that like he needed this 2024 thing to happen with the Kendrick Lamar battle to give him back that underdog status. And for everybody to wonder, okay, what's going to happen with these albums?
0: Yeah.
2: And it also helped to see who was really rocking with him after that battle happened. Right. Yeah. It helped to clear the air, you know, get the, you know, cut the grass down so you can see the snakes or whatever type of bars that might go in there. Right. So he was able to actually see who his real friends were after everything cleared. Right. And he pretty much gave us some of the best bars I've heard him give us in years.
0: Yeah, I think that's true. I think, especially on Iceman, I think he's kind of doing some of his best rapping in years and years. Pablo, I was going to go to you, but then Matt Amha took a very sharp inhale of breath, and I could see he's got some thoughts. Okay, go ahead.
1: Sorry, yeah, but like, we have mentioned a few times now that he can't stop talking about this. But for as much that he is invoking this thing with Kendrick Lamar, he's never actually addressed some of Kendrick Lamar's central points. Right. Like the main kind of point of attack that Kendrick was making, or the one I find that was like most coherent, was that Drake is like a morally decadent guy. That Drake is a morally decadent guy, that he has a Peter Pan syndrome, that he never grew up, that he's like a degenerate gambler. He's a degenerate womanizer. He is like an absent father. He was making all these really like a morality claim against this guy.
0: Yeah.
1: And then if you listen to these albums, Drake seems to be confirming a lot of that. Like, you know, the thing really is about girls, wealth accumulation, like boss status, flaunting how tough he is, you know, and not really actually sitting with some of the core things that Kendrick Lamar was fundamentally talking about, you know. Maybe he doesn't feel it necessary to do that, but I think it would have been pretty compelling, you know, or interesting. And it's interesting to see what he talks about and what he doesn't, you know, frankly.
0: Pablo, like the thing that Matt said there is not actually my read on this Drake record. It felt like an incremental growth to me of Drake saying, oh, I am pushing 40. You know, my dad has cancer, so we're battling.

0: stages. He's sort of, he's trying to say some of my energy's going somewhere else. I also take it seriously that, you know, when the video for Dust came out, his son is in the video. That tells me that, like, you know, is he using his son as a prop? I think that accusation has been made. But also I kind of go like, oh, they're hanging out on a set. You know, like there's something to be made of the fact that his son is the main star of that music video. And so some of those accusations are being addressed in the process of making the music, in a sense, without necessarily kind of like taking them head on. But how do you think about what Matt just said there, Pablo?
1: I mean, I do agree. I don't think he addressed all of these claims that Kendrick has had. And I think that point of like, he's been famous for so long. I am a person who believes the age that you become famous is likely the age you will be stunted in growth at. And Drake has been famous since the year 2000, since playing Jimmy Brooks. I don't know if Drake knows how to function like the rest of us, in the sense of like, I did something wrong. Let me take accountability. Mm. Let me rectify in the ways that I need to rectify, and let me proceed forward. He is someone who has touched these pieces of fame, wealth, and money for the better part of the last 25 years, and he's been known on these platforms. So I think the way he's going to approach these things are going to be different than the everyday person. Yeah. I'm not saying I necessarily agree, but I do understand that, like, mentally, Drake is still 14, 15, and he still raps like a 14, 15-year-old. And what's important to him? Money, girls, like the accumulation of wealth and being a boss and being on top.
0: I will say that, like, when Drake is rapping about girls, it is not like other rappers rapping about girls. He's very good at saying, like, hey, I've been defeated by these relationships. In fact, I think, like, those are some of his best writing. It kind of comes from that place.
2: Again, to Friday's point, underdog, right? Yeah. The guy that can't really get the girl, the guy that is too Canadian to fit in, the guy that has the weird accent, the guy that nobody really understands, now the guy that was betrayed by his friends, you know? Yeah. Friday's point is really core to that.
0: Yeah,
1: he's the Taylor Swift. Both need to be the underdog to win in these scenarios. That's why they are so akin to each other. That Apple Music commercial has never been more accurate than today.
0: Okay, I want to move on to the release strategy of these records, because I think that's actually also important to touch on in this conversation. We've had a few days since these albums came out. Pablo, it is not a surprise to me that Iceman is doing the biggest numbers. That's the project that he teased for the longest time. But also, Habibti's there, Maid of Honor is there. How are they performing metrics-wise when you kind of compare the three projects?
1: Yeah, so altogether, he's standing to net somewhere between 705,000 and 785,000 units sold completely, with obviously Iceman being at the top, netting in and around between 485 to 520,000, and then Maid of Honor between 115 and 135, and then Habibti between 110 and 130,000individually.
0: That's huge, though.
1: So I think it's huge. In a world where people aren't selling a million physical records anymore,
0: well,
1: in a world where
0: are.
1: Hip-hop... Right, Taylor Swift with 30 different variants. But in a world where Drake is not doing that, he's not put... I mean, I'm sure we're going to get a vinyl. But in a world where he's not immediately releasing a vinyl with this is all digital, this is all... It's impressive. It is what it is. He is Drake. He is a pop star. This is what it is, and I expected nothing less for three projects. Mm-hmm. Yeah, Drake, I need you to come with these numbers. I also need you to get out of the contract. I know what you're doing.
0: Well, let's talk about that, because like the other thing, Pablo, is that the big rumor is that he put out these three records. He has put out a double album before. He could have put out a triple album. That would have been just as easy for him to do, but he didn't. These are three distinct records. They're sort of understood as three distinct albums. And one of the rumors is that, like, oh, with this, he completes his contract with Universal Music Group, a label that he was currently in active litigation with, right? Like he's sort of still dealing with a lawsuit. He's suing the label for a bunch of different reasons. One of them is that like he's claiming or has claimed before that the numbers for Just Like Us have been supported in part through allegedly things like bots or like the label kind of boosting the numbers of that record in order in part to devalue, you know, Drake himself ahead of a renegotiation. Having said that, a judge tossed out his initial sort of legal charges. He's now appealing those. But this feels a little bit like very much a way for Drake to try to say, here's my value to the industry. Do you think it kind of feels like he's done that with these drops? He's kind of been like, hey, I am that person. Do you feel like he's kind of accomplished that?
1: Oh, yeah, I think so. I think his track record over the last few years, where you like the music or not, people are listening in droves. So here's his value. At any moment, he can become the moment. As Matt and Friday both said, he's always one hit away from that hit. Like he's one album away from that album. And I think he shows this here. I'm one album away. Whether you think that's combined between a bunch of different songs off all three records or you think one record stands the test of time is up to you. But I think that was his purpose. You choose my value.

0: too, but it's here.
1: Yeah. Okay, I want to play a little bit more music off because we have so many. Okay, Friday, yes, go ahead and make your point, and then we'll play a little bit more
2: music. Just to piggyback off of Pablo's point also. Hey. Drake's album release time was the last time that we actually seen a monoculture moment happen in pop culture in a long time, whether you're into rap or not.
1: Mm-hmm. Yeah, he's someone who's very good at forcing us to pay attention. I mean, he forced all of us to pay attention to an ice sculpture in downtown Toronto. And that's like, that's not an easy thing to do at all. So the fact that he's managed to do that with three albums, 100% agreed. Okay, let's just hear a little bit more music.
3: Yeah, I'm coming your way. I'm right in your face with something to say. I know that you ball. I know that you play like girls in the WNBA.
4: Just playing.
3: Girl, we never gonna fade. I know how it be when you be in LA. Or go MIA, or hit JFK. Stressing you out should give you a raise.
1: A bit of WNBA off the album Habibti. That's one of three new albums that Drake just dropped. I'm Alamin Abdul Mahmoud, and this is Commotion, and we are talking all things Drake. Friday's here, Pablo the Don is here, Matt Amha is here. I'm watching Matt Amha react to the bars as that was playing is just like one of the delights of my life at this moment. Friday, we got to talk about the overall rollout, right? Like, we get this idea of like the live streams and then like all the sort of, hey, the release date is this, and then gets pushed back, and the release date is this, keeps getting pushed back. The explosions, the ice sculptures, the idea of like, There's an argument to be made that we're never going to see a rollout of hip-hop like this kind of ever again. Do you buy that idea?
2: Well, the thing is, I actually agree with that, right? Making the sculpture interactive was a brilliant move, getting all of the streamers involved and them being able to make content off of that. At the same time, he's also beefing with the label, as you mentioned earlier. So a lot of, pretty much the bulk of the money that he put into the promotion all came out of his own pocket. Right? And I think he spent upward of $10 million to do that. Mm-hmm. But he's the last in a rare class that's going to be able to get an ROI on putting that much money into his promotion in this music, in the music industry climate of these days.
1: Yeah.
2: I don't see as many artists or that many artists being able to put upward of $10 million into their project and know that they're going to have a number one album the next day.
1: Yeah.
2: So... Mm-hmm. I don't even know if that's going to be possible anymore after Drake.
1: Matt, what about you? What's your reaction to that?
5: Yeah, I think there's an incredibly small group of artists for whom something like that could be the case. Like, I think that the broader point, though, is that we may now be kind of re-entering a moment where it's like, you know, it's cool to promote your stuff. It's cool to, like, really promote your stuff. It's cool to really try hard. You know, it's cool to, like, now Drake and them still did it in a very controlled environment. You know, they're not putting him in front of journalists to do interviews. They're controlling it. You know, they have a ton of music videos ready to go as soon as the records drop. You know, they're doing the streams. They're keeping him in front of people's faces. So, you know, I think in a kind of top down kind of way, I could see smaller artists being like, well, how can we take the same ethic and apply it to our environment, even though we might not have the resources that someone like Drake does?
1: I can imagine somebody listening to this conversation and going, okay, we've got three albums. Where do I start? How do I sort of handle this? And I'm going to go around the table real quick and just I'll ask each of you to sort of say where you think the starting point should be. I think there's a good case for that to be Iceman, as the idea of like, okay, he spent the most time kind of promoting that project. This is the central thing that is sort of connecting all the people. My argument to this table is going to be that actually I think Maid of Honor is the album where Drake is doing the most interesting things. Like, it's not his best rapping. That's clearly Iceman. But Maid of Honor is where he's actually trying some new inventive things that feels like, to me, like the thesis of where Drake could go next. Right? Like, there's also the features on it, like the idea of like you got Popcan, you got Central C, you got Stunna Sandy. Like, there's a kind of like a global, you know, assemblage of people. He's kind of trying out from Stunna Sandy's Egyptian American, Popcan from Jamaica, you know, Central C, of course, London. Like, there is a world in which Drake is kind of assembling and telling you that he's actually pretty conversant in all these worlds, which feels very Toronto to me in a lot of different ways. And so I listen to Maid of Honor and go, I don't know what's going on here, but I do think this is the album I'll be talking about the longest. Iceman feels like it's of the moment. It's kind of reacting to this moment. I think Maid of Honor is going to have the longest legs. Matt, what about you?
5: Yeah, I mean, I would say just like objectively, Iceman feels like the thing that is the centerpiece. Yeah. And he's created a world, like these are constellations around the kind of, you know, the sun, if you will, right?
1: Yeah.
5: Iceman is the thing that he's been branding himself as. Iceman seems to be the thing that he's now calling himself in like a real serious way too, which is also kind of funny.
1: Yeah, Pablo's not buying it, but yeah.
5: In like a self-referential way.

0: But yeah, so I would say Iceman, but I think he's doing interesting stuff, as you've said, on the other records that may not necessarily be present in Iceman, you know. But Iceman is of the moment. This is where he's addressing the last year, the last 2 years or so of his life.
1: Yeah.
0: He's directly talking about it. So I think that's where most people should probably start.
1: Pablo, what about you?
2: Yeah, I think Iceman as well. I think, again, of the moment where he's addressing the bulk, it's what people who maybe aren't like deep, intricate fans or like music critics or reviewers of Drake should start, because that's probably the things you know the most about Drake.
1: Yeah.
2: When you're talking about Maid of Honor, I do agree that he's doing some interesting stuff, but to me, it feels like he's doing things that we've seen him do before, just in a different way. So he's always been this like kind of global person, whether you want to go back to More Life, where he was all up in England.
3: I always
2: want to
3: go back to More
2: stuff.
3: Life. Yes, 100%.
2: Exactly. Or you want to go back to Views and you've got Pop. He's got this whole like Caribbean vibe. He worked with Rihanna a ton there. Yeah. He was putting out Anti at the same time, but he's also bringing in some stuff from Honestly Nevermind. And if this isn't proof that I at least listen to like Drake, guys, here it is. I'm not just a hater. I do consume. Yeah, he's pulling in all his different influences from different eras in his life. And I think that's the cool part about Maid of Honor. Habibti is, if you like the R&B, if you like to take care, Drake, there you go. That's your album. But
1: yeah.
2: I do think Iceman is the best way to get in if you haven't really been into Drake as much as maybe we have.
1: Friday, 30 seconds to you, pal. What do you think?
4: I agree. I think Iceman is the first one that you should listen to.
1: Yeah.
4: Get all of that stuff out of the way. However, the Maid of Honor, like, you know, last year, 2 years, but Maid of Honor is going to be something that lasts the test of time because he's not talking about any of that stuff. He just wants to, you know, we're just going to the party.
1: I mean, I will say that, like, that is my reaction to Maid of Honor. Like, this idea of, like, it's a wonderful sort of party record, but also at the same time, it's a party record that will kind of continue to exist. Honestly, Nevermind was a very polarizing record when it came out. Like, why do we want electronic music from Drake? And this is him saying, I can do it better and I can continue to actually push. Like, this interest is organic to Drake and I actually kind of buy
2: Beyonce
1: it.
2: Beyonce isn't on my heels in about to release Renaissance, so I got time to actually get my stuff off this time, guys.
1: Okay, I have a couple more questions I got to ask you, but right now I got to say goodbye to our radio audience. So for folks who are listening on the radio, my name is El Amin Abdul Mahmoud. This show is called Commotion. I've been speaking with Pablo the Don and Friday and Matt Amha. I've been speaking about the three new Drake records. There's going to be a longer version of this conversation on the podcast or on YouTube, wherever you get your podcasts. In the meantime, my name is El Amin Abdul Mahmoud. This show is called Commotion. We will be back tomorrow on the radio. We will talk to you then.
5: 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Up now, Tech Life from the BBC. 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
6: Hello, I'm Chris Vallance, and welcome to Tech Life on the BBC World Service, the programme that's all about technology and how it affects all our lives. This week, we're looking at the latest cybersecurity threats that governments and big companies are facing. A former FBI cyber crime fighter gives us the inside scoop. And later on, a Tech Life listener is using dermatology tech to educate teenagers in Australia about the dangers of the sun's UV rays.
7: This is making a difference with kids. It's changing attitude, and it's really, for the first time ever, giving us an insight underneath the skin, which is quite incredible.

0: Now, have you had money or data taken by hackers? Lots of us have. In the UK, major retailers, hospitals and car manufacturers have all been disrupted by cyber attacks. It's worrying, and there's a new threat to chew your fingernails over. The possibility that a powerful new AI system could fall into the wrong hands and supercharge hacking.
1: Anthropic says its newest AI model named Claude Mythos Preview is too powerful and dangerous to be released to public. So Mythos excels at identifying weaknesses and security flaws in software, which hackers could use in cyber attacks.
0: CBS News reporting there. In official UK tests of its cyber capabilities, the new model, Mythos, passed hacking challenges other models could not. The UK Government Minister for AI, Kanishka Narayan, told this programme, "Our independent testing shows that cyber capabilities in leading AI systems are advancing much faster than we expected." Like most AI systems, Mythos is a double-edged sword. It's great at

0: spotting security flaws in code a useful skill for defenders, but also a vital skill for attackers. Anthropic is for now restricting its release, but it's reasonable to think other equally capable AIs will appear. So how safe are the systems we all depend on? We turn to a veteran cyber crime fighter to find out. Cynthia Kaiser spent 8 years at the FBI in the US, where she was the Deputy Assistant Director of their cyber division. Now she's working at the Halcyon Ransomware Research Center in the US. And we started by discussing Mythos.
1: The risk is real, but it's not something that you can't necessarily defend against with current tools if you position them in the right way. Let me kind of detail out what that means. So Mythos is very good at identifying vulnerabilities. I think from over in the UK, the government did a great study kind of looking at that, saying, like, we don't even know how to quantify this risk because it's able to do this so well. And like, even among the organizations that have had access to Mythos that I've talked to, you know, they've indicated it's been able to find a large quantity of vulnerabilities across their systems. But I'll pause there because the greatest kind of use case, and if, say, criminals or other nation states got access to Mythos, how they would do that is initially to try to get onto a network. Some of your listeners may have heard this as zero-day vulnerabilities, which means they're just undiscovered vulnerabilities. No one knows about them. There's no patches yet. And so if that got out, if actors were able to find a whole lot of these undiscovered vulnerabilities, then there's no kind of security around organizations to stop them from getting in. And that's really serious and scary. But the one area I'd note is security doesn't just stop at the borders of organizations, at the borders of networks. There's a lot of great security tools that are for internal in your network. There's we call defense in depth. You have multiple tools able to identify things. Now with AI, we can really baseline what does behavior look like on networks where this user account, it doesn't normally act like that. Why is it acting odd? Let's go check that out further. And then there's ways to segment across networks, which means to put up kind of dividing lines, additional security, so that you just can't move across an entire network or have access to everything once you get on. And so those types of activities that organizations can do for that internal defense is really important in the age of there being tools, and Mythos is one, but there's going to be others where they're able to get onto a network and you don't know it.
0: A UK minister, the minister responsible for AI, when we asked him about Mythos, the reply we got back was that the thing that they were observing was that the cyber capabilities in leading AI systems are advancing much faster than we expected. I mean, if you were in government or if you were advising a government, would you be sort of warning them, this is just the beginning?
1: I don't know if the government bureaucracy can actually keep up with the speed of tools and how they're being developed. And by that, I mean, let's say that organizations have access to Mythos, they're identifying 1,000 vulnerabilities, and then they send all that into the US or the UK government to say that there should be a patch on this, something should go out on it. Well, our governments aren't necessarily staffed, positioned, I'm not sure anybody is, to deal with 1,000 at once coming in at them. And so the systems that we have in place right now for being able to address those types of vulnerabilities are going to be challenged, even just with the technology as it is today.
0: You mentioned the use of AI and sort of getting into systems and getting into businesses. I mean, that is something that I now think is quite a common feature of cyber attacks, deep faking people's colleagues or deep faking the boss of the company. You know, it seems to be a first step in, and we've seen it as a first step in some quite serious attacks, like attacks on basic bits of software that are used by millions of other companies, businesses, websites. You know, it's a real threat now, isn't it?
1: It absolutely is. I think about some of the attacks I hear about where it's like they pretend to be your CEO and they call you on WhatsApp and they say, hey, I need you on this

0: urgent call, here's the link. And when you're looking at it, it looks like your CEO. It's like the where they've been at on vacation before, like all the things match. And I think to myself, like, I do this every day, day in, day out, and I'd probably be fooled by some of these. The tools to create deepfakes or do other AI-enabled types of operations, they're available for purchase on the dark web. And I'm actually going to be talking even more about a lot of those AI tools that are available on the dark web at Info Security Europe in London at the beginning of June.
1: So what can I, if I went shopping, what kind of tools would I be able to get?
0: Well, you could get tools that enable you to create deepfakes on your own that are a little more realistic than just, you know, might be able to do in an open source way. There are tools that help connect those usernames and passwords that are been stolen from all of us many times again and are for sale on the dark web. Now we see a lot of integrations to be able to take all of that data and then use it at scale for conducting their outreach and trying to send these, you know, malicious messages out that have you try to click on a link, et cetera. And some purport to having, you know, saying, oh, I can go across the entire ecosystem. I can do an entire operation. We don't see full AI operations being all that successful, but it's never stopped criminals in the past from advertising falsely. Like, it's part of this whole cyber criminal underground of developers, attackers, money launderers, infrastructure providers. People kind of think of somebody in a hoodie in the basement doing these attacks, but it's incredibly sophisticated economy behind all of these moving forward. Though I do wonder if there are criminals out there that are worried AI is going to take their job too.
1: When we talk about who is doing the hacking, I mean, we live in a time of great geopolitical uncertainty. We have, you know, a hot war in Europe, a hot conflict in the Middle East. How does that feed into the world of hacking?
0: The Iran conflict now is the first one that I can remember where really both sides had integrated cyber operational capabilities. One of the first major kinetic targets that Iran hit were data centers, because we rely on them to do all of our work, all of our business. And that impacted businesses across the world. And there was a lot of pivoting that had to be done. And so kind of understanding that data centers are now a target for these types of attacks. Second is that nation states are increasingly using cyber criminal tactics to conduct more destructive operations. Iran's done that for several years. We had an Iran attack Albania a few years back, where they were upset that Albania was hosting what they saw as a dissident group. And so they conducted this incredibly destructive attack. They wiped data. They used ransomware, so locking up the network. They had taken information that they'd stolen and put it out there for information operations. But what's important about that one to know is the Iranians had actually been conducting an espionage operation against those networks for 14 months. Then they turned it over for attack. And they made it look like a fake cyber criminal group when they did it, when something happened.
1: You mentioned ransomware. I mean, this has been a huge story in the UK with, you know, car manufacturers and top high street brands hit by ransomware attackers. What's the picture there? Is this a problem we're getting to grips with, or is it still sort of outpacing the response?
0: So, you know, I've likened the amazing work that my colleagues at the FBI and in the UK, the NCA, all of them have been able to do is almost akin to mowing your lawn, right? Where you go out there and you're able to stop the explosive growth of some of it, but it's not gone. There are more ransom attacks than there were just a few years ago. It's incredibly fast. That means we used to see attacks maybe take a few weeks from the time an actor got on the network. They had to look around, find the right accounts, find the right data, et cetera. Now we see an average of about 4 hours from that initial access to that full locking up of a network. We've even seen it in under an hour. And then these attacks, no red lines.

0: there used to be some types of, you know, honor among thieves, and they wouldn't target things like hospitals. But last year, hospitals and healthcare in the US were the most attacked sector.
1: So how do we stop it? I mean, there are lots of different ideas and theories that people have about how we can deal with the ransomware menace. A lot of it focuses around whether or not we should allow people to pay ransoms. But what do you think are the best things we can do at the moment?
0: I think there are certain aspects like labeling ransomware actors who actually endanger people's lives as terrorists. My team at the Ransomware Research Center has done analysis across US laws for that and noted that we believe they meet the legal definition of terrorists if they're targeting a hospital, if they know they could kill somebody and they've just decided it's somebody else's problem. Being able to identify it and really label them in that way, because it loosens up a lot of funding, enhanced intelligence capabilities, but also international collaboration. Because in the end, we need tools to be able to go to the countries that are hosting these criminals and hold those countries accountable for allowing their citizens to try to harm the people within our countries.
2: And thanks there for that fascinating insight to Cynthia Kaiser, a former Deputy Assistant Director of the FBI's Cyber Division. This is Tech Life on the BBC World Service with me, Chris Vallance, and with you, our listeners. Tech Life regular Nakombe in Cameroon heard our recent edition on tech to help solve sleep apnea. He messaged us on WhatsApp to say he learned a lot about the condition from the show. Well, thank you, Nakombe. Meanwhile, Robert Oliver, who lives in the UK, emailed after listening to our most recent programme, which looked at using AI and cameras to hunt out potholes on our roads. And he thought my introduction didn't measure up. Listening to last week's episode, I was surprised you used kilometres for the total distance of the roads in Britain. I thought we used miles as a measure of the distance. Well, we do. You're right, Robert. But I was thinking of our listeners in places where they don't. A kilometre isn't too far to go for our friends around the world, I hope. If there's anything you'd like to tell us about this edition, perhaps on cybersecurity, after hearing my interview with Cynthia Kaiser, we really would like you to get in touch. Our email address is techlife@bbc.co.uk, or you can send us a WhatsApp text message or voice note. The number is +44 330 1230 320. Now we're going to stick with you, our listeners. A little while ago, we asked you to tell us about the tech you're using in your life. Well, Simon Board, who listens to Tech Life from Sydney in Australia, got in touch. Simon has a background in physical education as a teacher and now as a lecturer doing a PhD. But he also runs workshops to help educate school pupils about the damage the sun's ultraviolet rays can do to their skin. And as you'll hear, he uses tech to help persuade kids to stay safe. So without further ado, this is Simon's story, beginning with why he decided to get in touch with us.
3: Yeah, Chris, look, listening in the mornings to BBC Tech Life in particular, it's really inspired me listening to all the different stories from around the world, and it certainly drove me and sort of inspired me to get in touch.
1: And tell us what you got in touch with us about. It sounds really worthwhile.
3: Yeah, look, I thought it'd be worth mentioning the concept of making change for our adolescents, our young people in high school, and the way they look at preventative skin cancer education. It's quite a significant problem, with the melanoma rates extremely high in Australia, and we have more young people dying from melanoma than car accidents. So it's quite a significant issue. And it's something that, as a school teacher and now as a lecturer, I'm engaged with students and have been for the last number of years. And, you know, being fair-skinned myself, I'm very sensitive to, you know, some of the potential issues in this space.
1: And what you're doing is essentially helping to raise awareness of the risks, and you're doing that using technology. Tell us about that.
3: Yeah, look, we've been very fortunate.

0: fortunate. For the last few years, I've worked with a dermatologist, and that's given us access to what we call the Vizia imaging machine. And it's a clinical grade skin imaging technology that we brought into the classrooms. So we have this technology, which essentially will scan the surface of the and the underlayers of the skin and give you readings and insights that you otherwise would have no idea about.
1: So talk through that technology. Talk through it from a sort of, if you like, a user's perspective. When you're in a classroom, what happens?
0: Your user would sit down and there would be three flashes and they don't feel anything. Then they would sit back and then the images would appear. And what they get to see in each of the slides is an analysis of the spots that they have on their face, the wrinkles. And this is, I've seen 15-year-olds with some significant wrinkles that are not able to be changed. The texture of the skin, so how smooth, the pores, how deep, how wide are the pores, that can lead to issues with acne. Brown spots, which are the really deep spots that I've had, for example, an Indigenous student, beautiful surface skin, a very dark skin, and underneath they've got this damage. And they said, look, I never wear sunscreen because I never thought I had to. But the brown spots really deep underneath are showing that there is damage as a melanin tries to come through. Also, there's red areas. So it looks at the blood vessels. And the thing that happens when we get UV damage is the blood vessels go closer to the surface. And you can see a lot of the breakdown of the blood vessels through it as well. And also porphyrins. We look at, these are amazing things, Chris, because what happens is that as you get bacteria, these porphyrins actually eat the bacteria and they glow fluorescent. So underneath the Vizia, the kids see this lighting up of their face. It's basically showing how much bacteria is happening, which obviously for adolescents is quite high. But from a dermatology point of view, we can actually look at the health of the skin and make a diagnosis from there. And the last thing we do with this imaging is we hit a button and it will actually age them from 15 through AI all the way to 80. So this is where we get the screams and the, oh my God, I look like my grandmother. You know, it's absolutely amazing, but a really good opportunity for us to see the future. And this is making a difference with kids. It's changing attitude and it's really, for the first time ever, giving us an insight underneath the skin, which is quite incredible.
1: Is there other tech that you might want to bring into the classroom?
0: Yeah, well, look, we have a Pavise portable UV camera, which you essentially plug into your phone. Students will look straight into it. The screen can be split into two. So you'll see your normal face at the top, and then you'll see your face under UV conditions. Now, what that means is we get students to try a physical sunscreen like a zinc, and they'll put that on and say, oh, wow, that's really thick. And it comes up as really jet black. And then they'll put a chemical sunscreen on and then they'll put the spray. And what they realize is that the spray, no matter how hard you try, you just don't get the coverage that you get with the chemical or the physical. So that is another amazing opportunity where we've got the Vizia, it goes under the layers. And now we actually balance that quite nicely with the Pavise, which gives them a strategy to manage that skin so they don't actually end up with issues.
1: I guess there may be schools that aren't fortunate enough to have access to this kind of kit. How do we get this kind of technology, which you found has this amazing persuasive power, if you like, into the hands of more students?
0: Yeah, that's a great question, Chris, because it's something we're working on at the moment. We're applying for lots of grants. We're looking for government support and it'll come. We're reaching out to a lot of schools and we've set up a program whereby if we have a school that is lesser means, we've got a system whereby we're able to support them and that's been fantastic. So we're doing the best we can to make sure that we provide equity with everyone because we want everyone to have access to this product.
1: Is there a scope for expanding this internationally? I mean, Australia is not the only country to have a lot of sunshine.
0: Absolutely. Yeah, Chris, look, this is ready to go. And, you know, my PhD study at the moment is really focusing on international study, looking at sun protection. And it's looking at a number of countries that are very, very high UV and very high melanoma rates. So, you know, looking at UK itself, you know, in the next decade, you're looking at a 50% increase in melanomas in your

0: country, and I'm sure you're feeling those summers more than you probably have before. So we're certainly getting a 10% increase every year in UV here with climate change. So there's a number of factors that are coming together, not only in Australia, but throughout the world.
1: Simon, you mentioned the PhD that you're doing. What kind of technologies are you looking at and issues are you looking into there?
0: Yeah, no, absolutely. There's some really amazing advancements out there at the moment. And interestingly enough, a couple of them come from the UK. So one we're looking at the moment is a colour-changing silicon. And as I was watching the Australians beat the English in the cricket, the Ashes there, I was thinking, Jesus, yeah,
1: warming. You're rubbing salt in the wounds, but carry on.
0: But as I was watching our opening bowlers run in, I thought, look, what a great message for all our young cricketers and all our young people. If they had this change of this silicon that would go on the front of their shirts, and what it does, it UV level 3 and above, it gets darker and darker red color. Now, it's quite an amazing bit of technology that's been developed by a group in the UK there. And it's actually been used on worksite vests. So it's that whole idea of trying to make a worksite safer in changing UV conditions. So they've also modeled it and put it on a football shirt. And so from my perspective, I'm looking at that. I'm looking at companies such as Surf Life Saving. I think it'd be wonderful for them to be able to remind their young people, look, it's UV3 and above, it's changing color. Let's just make sure we reapply our sunscreen. We're also looking at technologies that can detect real-time UV. And there's some interesting developments with that that we're quite excited about, from a ring on your finger that could actually detect UV and send all that data. If you imagine throughout the world, if we could collect all the UV, real-time UV data throughout the whole world, we could actually do a whole lot of work with that in terms of working out areas of shade that are required, or, you know, is there genuine climate change happening? And here's some evidence why. There's a number of things we could do there. And so from that perspective, the real-time UV, the silicon badge, there's so much going on that is really exciting. And I look to, particularly from my perspective, I come from the country, from a rural area. I'm really interested in the inequities and some of the challenges that our rural and remote regions and our Aboriginal and Torres Strait Islander peoples have. And I'll just mention, I mentioned before the young lady that had the darker skin. What we find in those with darker skin, with skin cancer, is that they're actually having much more severe skin cancers because they're not revealing themselves as quickly. And when they do reveal themselves, they're quite significant and they're well, not well beyond, but they're certainly well down the track in terms of doing damage to the skin. And they also find them in their nails, both on their toenails and their fingernails and underneath their feet, interestingly enough. So while a darker skin is protective, it actually brings more genetic challenges that maybe we didn't realise.
1: And that's Simon Board, a Tech Life listener in Sydney, Australia, shining light on an important issue. Well, if you've been inspired by that conversation with Simon, perhaps you'd like to tell us about the tech that you're using in your life. Maybe like Simon, you're putting it to good use to help others. Maybe UV is a problem where you live. You can contact us by email. Our address is techlife@bbc.co.uk, or you can WhatsApp us on +44 330 1230 320. You can send a text or a voice message, but do please remember to include your name and where you live. Today's Tech Life was produced by Tom Quinn and presented by me, Chris Vallance.

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1: This is what summer basketball sounds like in Canada. 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
2: From CBC News, The World This Hour, I'm Claude Feig. We begin in China. Russian President Vladimir Putin was greeted by a military band as he arrived in Beijing for talks with Chinese President Xi Jinping. Formal talks between the two have now wrapped up. That was followed by a series of signings, including trade and technology. Continued energy partnerships were also discussed. Beijing is the biggest buyer of Russian oil. BC Premier David Eby is set to meet with Prime Minister Mark Carney in Vancouver today. Eby is criticizing Ottawa for inking a special deal with Alberta, which he says is aimed at quelling this separatist movement. The CBC's Katie DeRosa reports.
3: The message to the Prime Minister is simple. This country cannot work if separatist premiers, others get all of the attention of the federal government.
4: Premier David Eby says when he meets with the Prime Minister in Vancouver today, he'll ask why other provinces like BC were shut out of last week's deal for a lower industrial carbon price. The agreement inked between Alberta and Ottawa on Friday has left Alberta Premier Danielle Smith confident it will pave the way for another oil pipeline to BC's coast.
5: We have a leader of this province that's sitting at the kids' table while the grown-ups make decisions.
4: Trevor Helford, interim leader of the official opposition, says BC is on the sidelines, but that's Eby's fault.
5: Support this project and stop impeding it.
4: The premier dodged questions about whether he would support a pipeline that runs south. The premier says he will make a case to the prime minister that BC's resource projects deserve as much attention as Alberta's proposed pipeline.

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1: The CBC will no longer be running ads for Cars for Kids. The charity's long-running ad campaign asked audiences, as the name suggests, to donate their cars to help kids. But as Thomas Dagle reports, recently a court in the U.S. found that the message was misleading. 1-877 Cars for Kids.
2: CBC and other

0: instead of proceeds going to local children in need, Cars for Kids funds a New Jersey-based Jewish group that supports young adult matchmaking services and trips to Israel for teens. Attorney Anthony Graham filed the U.S. lawsuit on behalf of a Cars for Kids donor.
1: Maybe he wanted to send it to poor disadvantaged kids in California, which is what he thought the ads were doing, and it wasn't.
0: Cars for Kids says it supports a variety of projects, including secular nonprofit organizations. In California, the court gave broadcasters 30 days to stop airing the familiar jingle. Cars for Kids says it will appeal. Thomas Dagg, CBC News, Toronto.
2: In California, a brush fire has forced more than 17,000 residents from their homes. The Sandy Fire ignited Monday morning in Simi Valley, north of Los Angeles. According to local authorities, the fire has grown to nearly 1,700 acres, with only about 5% contained. Resident Beth Bile watched helplessly as flames grew around her neighborhood and eventually burned down her home of over 40 years. She says she was on the phone with her husband as she decided to leave.
3: I noticed that there were sparks starting new fires down the hill, just down the valley from us. I saw two new areas go up in flames very quickly. The wind went from 10 miles an hour to 100 miles an hour in no time. And so on the phone with him, I said, "This is it. It's time to go."
2: And finally, the Ottawa Charge will look to even their PWHL final series with the Montreal Victoire tonight back in Ottawa. The Charge kept their season alive with a 2-1 win in Ottawa Monday night and trailed the Victoire 2-1. And that is your World This Hour. For CBC News, I'm Claude Fagg.
4: You're listening to CBC Radio 1. I'm Saroja Coelho. Now from the BBC, it's Heart and Soul. Personal approaches to spirituality gathered from around the world.
5: I couldn't move a muscle or make a sound, although I was screaming inside. I tried to hold my head up and failed completely. My neck appeared to have lost all its strength, and the back of my head felt as if it had been filled with concrete. I decided that I was semi-dead and being experimented on.
6: Not a scene from a horror film, the real-life story of Anna, who was newly married and living near Oxford when in 1994 something terrifying happened.
5: One nurse said, "She looks dead. Where was God? And heaven?"
6: This is the documentary from the BBC World Service. I'm Mike Wooldridge. In this edition of Heart and Soul, which explores personal approaches to spirituality from around the world, I'll be hearing Anna's extraordinary story.
5: To the outside world, I was in a deep coma. But some of my hearing and my mind was carrying on as normal. My brain worked fine. Where was my body?
6: At the age of just 25, Anna had suffered a massive stroke, which initially left her completely locked in, fully conscious and alert, but unable to move or let anyone know she was even awake. Anna had had a Christian upbringing, but how can you hold on to your faith in a loving God when you're trapped in a body which no longer feels like your own? To this day, Anna can barely speak, so she's told us her story using a special software system involving a reflective dot on her glasses. That dot allows her to navigate her computer screen through slight head movements, and that's how she's typed out what she remembers, letter by painstaking letter. For this program, her story has been voiced by an actor. Anna was brought up by her father, with some help from aunts and uncles, because her mother had died when she was still a baby.
5: The lady who looked after me by day, from age 1 to 5 years, prayed one evening when I was staying with her. I asked her all these questions about God in heaven. Was my mum there? How would I know her when I got to heaven?
6: When Anna was 7, she and her father moved from the north of England to Oxfordshire in the south.
5: When I was in my early teens, I sent off

0: for a lifetime horoscope, which came free if you sent away a lot of biscuit packets. I believed in God, not horoscopes. But because Dad and I loved the brand of biscuits, we quickly collected enough. My results said something like, "Your life will be centered around hospitals and will be long and hard. Eventually, you'll be able to relax and enjoy what life has to offer."
1: After this, Anna did actually consider nursing as a career, but eventually she settled on a role in banking. And she met a man she liked while babysitting at a children's playground, Des, who had a small dog.
0: We had a good chat while he kept throwing a ball for the dog. We must have been talking for 45 minutes without exchanging names or anything. I remember talking to God and saying, "Do you think this man might be my future husband because he's rather nice?"
1: Which is what happened. Anna and Des got married in July 1994, took out a mortgage and bought a house. But all was not well.
0: Almost at the same time as moving in, I suddenly became quite tired quickly. So the day we moved in, I fell asleep on the carpet whilst waiting for the fridge and freezer to be delivered. On the Monday morning, Des had come back from getting the newspaper. I started to get a bad headache. Within minutes, it was more than a bad headache. I remember telling Des to phone for an ambulance. Then no more for a while.
2: I'm Professor Stephen Westerby, and for the last 35 years, I've headed up heart surgery in Oxford.
1: I've come to see Stephen Westerby, who's now retired, to find out what he and his colleagues discovered when Anna arrived at their hospital.
2: She seemed completely unconscious, but was breathing, so she wasn't brain dead. She was investigated with a brain scan, and that showed that a very important artery that supplied her brainstem, called the basilar artery, was blocked, which had wiped out the brainstem, which had died, so she could never move again. But everything above the brainstem was intact. So her cerebral cortex, the thinking brain, which allowed her to be conscious and so on, was intact.
1: To find out where that blockage in the brain had come from, Anna was given an echocardiogram, or ECHO for short, which allowed doctors to see inside her heart. This revealed the culprit, a tumour known as a myxoma. Stephen Westerby was the surgeon who set about removing it.
2: It was an exceedingly large tumour that was blocking the mitral valve, and that's what had been making her breathless, but nobody had recognised the fact. And it was a very fragile tumour, so pieces of it had broken off.
1: It was one of those pieces that had travelled to Anna's brain in her bloodstream and caused that catastrophic stroke, which had left her locked in, fully conscious, but unable to move. Her brain was frantically trying to work out what was going on.
0: The first part of this strange new life became very, very frightening. I remember this persistent, intermittent beep. I felt so cold from inside out, even though I was covered in warm blankets. It was like my body had been frozen and strapped down. I couldn't move a muscle or make a sound, although I was screaming inside. I decided I was semi-dead and being experimented on. Where was God and heaven? I remember waking up in what I assume was the middle of the night because it was very dark. There was that intermittent beep all the time and what looked like televisions partly lit up, which I now know were the heart monitors in intensive care. It felt like my neck was resting on a bowl. Someone was pouring lovely warm water over my hair and massaging and rubbing my whole scalp. Whoever it was washing my hair. It felt absolutely wonderful. The sensations must have roused me. After they'd finished, the bowl was removed. I tried to hold my head up,

0: round to see where on earth I was, and failed completely. My neck appeared to have lost all its strength, and the back of my head felt as if it had been filled with concrete. What had happened? No one realized that I was thinking fairly normally, but panicking. I was thinking, did people think that I had composed a fraud, taking out a bank mortgage? We had only paid one installment. Why was I like I was? What had I done? Even where was I? Was Des paying the mortgage by himself? I felt so guilty. Was I me still? One nurse said, "She looks dead," which didn't do my morale any good at all.
1: Not being told what was going on, or occasionally perhaps not taking it in, led to some terrible misunderstandings for Anna. At one point, she was pushed into a long, dark tunnel. It was a scanner, but Anna thought this was the end of her.
0: When I went in the machine, I thought I was being cremated.
1: It was Anna's uncle who eventually realized that she was awake.
0: My uncle was standing over me, talking. I must have made some facial reaction because he moved his finger around in the air, from side to side, and said, "Look, she's awake. Follow my finger, Anna." This I did to the best of my ability. I was grateful that someone still loved me.
1: But Anna was still almost entirely unable to make herself understood. The arrival of a speech therapist gave her hope.
0: She brought a Perspex board with letters and colours on. She said she would stick the instructions on the side of my locker. The notice on my locker was too far away for me to read, as I am short-sighted. When Des and Dad, plus often others, were visiting, I started to keep crossing my eyes at them. Dad said, "Are you trying to tell us something?" I nodded furiously. I then used my head to point to some of the people around my bed who had glasses on. Suddenly, the penny dropped that I needed my spectacles.
1: With her glasses found, Anna began spelling out words by using her head to point at letters on the board. But, spiritually, she was more convinced than ever that God must be very upset with her.
0: My worst thoughts. What had I done so bad in my life to be punished like this?
1: Despite such spiritual struggles, Anna was making slow but steady progress. She got an electric wheelchair, which she was able to direct with head movements. And she learned how to control a computer with a metallic dot on her glasses, enabling her to express herself in more detail. After about 6 months, she was moved to a rehabilitation centre.
0: One quiet day, maybe a Sunday, I saw a vicar approaching the main entrance to the ward, holding the familiar mobile communion box. I could hear the clip-clip of his shoes as he walked down the corridor behind the dining room. I bowed my head, trying to shrink into my wheelchair. Had he come to pass judgment on me? He knocked on a bedroom door and went in. I then powered my wheelchair with my head down the corridor towards my bedroom. Halfway, something made me stop. "What are you running away from, Anna?" came into my mind. "You love God, and he must love you. Stop." I remember turning back to try and find that vicar, but couldn't.
1: As Anna recovered, physically and spiritually, the house she'd bought with Des was adapted for her needs. Just before Easter 1997, more than 2.5 years after her stroke, Anna returned home.
0: I had high hopes and dreams. Life soon fell away and reality hit me in the face. Many things upset me. If Des and I went shopping, people kept staring at us. I just knew that they were thinking, "That lovely, attractive man is lumbered with that woman." I was slowly going down mentally.
1: Eventually, Anna stopped eating and drinking and refused to take her tablets. She spent some time at her

0: respite centre and her mental health improved. When she returned home, more help had been put in place to support Des with her care. You're listening to the documentary from the BBC World Service with me, Mike Wooldridge. But all too soon, Anna would be back in hospital, an emergency once more. As Anna's surgeon, Stephen Westerby, explains, she had a genetic predisposition to develop further myxomas, in all likelihood inherited from her mother, who may have died of such a tumour herself.
1: The genetics of this were such that it was going to keep coming. So in August 1998, a follow-up, again with an echo, showed a new tumour. So I took her back to the operating theatre. This caused a lot of distress to the family, needless to say, and we took that tumour out and she recovered. In April 2001, she came for another check. There was another tumour. I took the third tumour out and she went off home. In August 2002, she was back again, and indeed, she had two tumours on that occasion.
0: And every time here, the surgery was becoming more complicated, more difficult, wasn't it? Can you explain why that was?
1: Heart surgery is difficult in itself. You perform heart surgery by splitting the breastbone down the middle and opening it wide and opening up the sac around the heart and so on. But once you've done that, everything tends to stick together through the inflammation you get during a healing process. So each time it became more and more of a challenge to reopen the breastbone safely. And indeed, on each operation, I took away parts of the heart wall.
0: When the myxoma was found to have grown again for the fifth time in late 2004, doctors were doubtful whether Anna could survive another operation.
1: We had a big debate as to whether we should go back and try again. The conclusion was she had made such a success of her life and was enjoying her life, and she wanted to live, and we all wanted a life for her. And her husband, Des, had been absolutely fantastic. Her father was dedicated and cared for her. So I was determined that I should give her the best on that last occasion.
2: Friends from my church arranged a 24/7 prayer chain. As always, Des arrived to come down to the first room with me. I recall saying, "Kiss goodbye just in case, but I hope to see you later." I then talked silently. "Dear God, please help me get through this if you think I should. I think Des and Dad will struggle without me, but it's up to you. Amen." God was with us all, and I survived. Mr. Westerby had spoken to Des to say that this would definitely be the last heart operation, and he recommended that there would be no more echo scans.
0: No more scans, that is, to see if the myxoma had regrown yet again. Any new myxomas could have caused another stroke, this time most probably fatal. But amazingly, since that fifth operation 21 years ago, Anna has been well. Stephen Westerby again.
1: The cardiologists thought that this was such a vicious genetic tendency that she'd got that it could never be overcome. And that's why I truly believe that what then happened was miraculous. The genetic storm abated. It went away. It must have done, because we're 20 plus years away from it now, and those tumours were coming back viciously with a large size within 15, 16 months. And 20 odd years later, she appears perfectly well, apart from, of course, the disability that she had when I first met her.
0: It's not often that you hear the word miraculous from a senior surgeon. I wondered whether

0: that Anna's case had touched Stephen Westerby in a special way.
1: I've done now in my career more than 12,000 open heart operations on everything from premature babies to people in their 90s. And you don't win them all. But out of those 12,000 patients, I would only class 2, 3, 4, perhaps 5 of those patients as having some sort of divine help and a miracle. And Anna, I think, is top of the pile because that genetic storm abated. And who would have predicted that? Absolutely no one in the medical profession.
0: Through all of this, you were aware, weren't you, of Anna and Des's very strong faith. In fact, for the fourth surgery, I think, you asked Des to bring God to the hospital with him, which sounds pretty unusual for a surgeon. What was your thinking behind that?
1: Well, I respect people's belief. My own family had religious convictions. I don't know really where I stand myself, but, you know, I have always believed that on occasions there have been something sitting on my shoulder at that operating table.
0: It's Sunday morning at Kidlington Baptist Church near Oxford, and the worship is in full flow. Among the congregation of around 80 worshippers is Anna in her wheelchair, with Des by her side, alert and displaying a keen interest in what's going on around her, more than 30 years after her stroke. It's clear that Anna has inspired many here, such as Heather, who first knew her over 30 years ago, when they were both working at the same bank.
2: The Anna that I knew in the early 90s was a very fun, loving, vivacious Anna, still that Anna. Long, blonde, curly hair with ringlets. She would walk with purpose, and to see her ringlets bouncing, full of fun, extremely efficient in her job.
0: The two women then lost sight of each other until they met again at this church, years after Anna's stroke and her many surgeries. Anna's wheelchair, Heather noticed, was decorated with frogs, and those have a special meaning.
2: The frog, and I didn't know this when I was privileged to work with Anna in the early 90s, that Anna had lots of frog mementos on her desk. I had no idea why. But 20 years later, frog, F-R-O-G, fully reliant on God.
0: Nora, who's originally from Singapore, met Anna at church about 6 years ago, and like Heather, she's grateful for what Anna brings to the community.
3: She would notice who is missing in church, and then she would start to ask people like, oh, you know, do we know what's happened? And it puts me to shame because, you know, it's like what Jesus says, tend my sheep, tend my lambs, and there's Anna in that wheelchair, and she is looking out for the people that Jesus loves. She is what I would call like a lampstand with that fire burning. It's like, it doesn't matter what the storms bring and how difficult life is. And for Des, who is her husband and full-time carer, you know, they have been facing a lot of fierce storms, but you feel that the light and that flame never flicker. I mean, it flickers, but it doesn't go out.
0: Des, Anna's husband, is a man of few words, but boundless dedication. During the almost 3 years Anna spent in hospital after her stroke, he only missed one day's visiting. What would you say from your perspective that the church has meant to you both over this past three decades?
4: Well, obviously, everybody's been supportive of us. And like when Anna had the operations, I would go to the hospital and then go down to the theatre and obviously, you know, kiss her and say goodbye. And then I rushed down the road to the church in Cassington and would stay there for 3 to 4 hours, you know, during the operation. 21 years later, we're still around. So God up there is probably looking down on us, you know.
0: How would you described the impact

0: impact that faith has on both of your lives?
1: Well, obviously quite a lot, you know. It's been good.
2: Massive.
0: That was the real voice of Anna, chipping into my conversation with Des to reinforce his point. Nowadays, Anna can speak a little, with Des often acting as interpreter. I was struck by how profoundly grateful everyone at the church is for Anna's survival and her ability to participate actively in church life, despite remaining paralyzed. And I'm also struck that a question remains. From a faith perspective, has Anna been healed? Phil Durrant is the minister at Kidlington Baptist Church.
3: Yeah, I think healing is a much broader and wider concept than just physical healing. Sometimes I think those who haven't necessarily received healing in the way they might have done might actually have a ministry of healing to others. And I think Anna is as a healing presence in our community. She just blesses and inspires and gives hope to others. It's about working with God to bring out of tragedy something beautiful and something redemptive, something hopeful.
0: Anna herself has no desire to conceal the struggles she and Des have been through.
4: There have been many instances when I've needed a great deal of psychological help. Life is not easy. God throws challenges at us every day. The saddest thing for me is that we could never have children. So now we give presents to children we know.
0: Anna appears to have made peace with her life as it is.

0: Despite my disability, I thank God every morning that I'm still here. I can't recall being angry with God. Not with the God who saved me using Mr. Westerby's God-given talents and skills.
1: On her, I think it was her 21st wedding anniversary, a car pulled up outside my drive, and Anna was sat in a wheelchair in the back of that car with a cake on her knee, and she brought me a cake to celebrate a wedding anniversary and the fact that she was still doing fine 21 years later. So Anna is special.
0: I can certainly look back and see that God has been with me all my life.
2: You've been listening to the documentary from the BBC World Service. I'm Mike Wooldridge, and the producer was Christina Pommett, with research by Katie Harris. The reader was Lex Parry, and the programme was a CTVC production.

0: That was Heart and Soul from the BBC. 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Up next, from New Zealand, it's Our Changing World.
1: There's very few things in health that, if you get the job done, we've eliminated it. And that's pretty exciting.
2: That's Professor Bev Lawton speaking about eliminating cervical cancer in Aotearoa. Kia ora, nō mai haramai ki te ao hurahanga. Ko kraken kanan tēnei. On average, about 175 New Zealanders are diagnosed with cervical cancer every year, and about 55 people die from it. But it doesn't have to be this way. This week on Our Changing World, Charlie Drever speaks to those who say we have the tools and the momentum to make this a reality within our lifetime.
3: This is an episode about saving lives. The World Health Organization, or WHO, has a goal to eliminate cervical cancer by hitting key targets by 2030. Here in Aotearoa, those at the forefront of cancer prevention say elimination is possible.
1: Well, I think globally it's quite exciting we can eliminate cervical cancer.
3: Professor Bev Lawton is an expert in this topic. She's the founder and director of Te Tatai Hauora o Hine, the National Centre

0: Center for Women's Health Research Aotearoa at Victoria University of Wellington. You may also know her as the 2025 New Zealander of the Year.
1: Okay, I'll hold that. Thank you.
2: Is that all right?
1: Yes.
2: Yeah,
3: that is all about.
0: I headed along to Victoria to catch up with Bev, who doesn't actually think New Zealand will reach that WHO timeframe.
2: We won't make it by 2030.
0: But Bev says it is still within reach.
2: Maybe 2038? We can do it. And we can do it if we mobilise everyone. It's quite exciting because it's something we can get on the walker with. Because I've noticed that women are really, well, we're committed, obviously we're committed, that this is something we can do.
4: Yeah, because it's pretty unique that you can eliminate a cancer, really, isn't it?
2: It is. And it's elimination of cervical cancer as a public health problem. So that means it reduces to less than 4 per 100,000. But what you're talking about and what you and I, as people think about, we think it's not going to be there anymore. And I think that's also possible. I think we probably be the 4 per 100,000. We can go way down below that.
4: How is New Zealand tracking towards those targets?
2: Well, really, if we use a traffic light system, we're really only green on one. But I think that we've got to think about those are global targets, mainly for the developing world or the woman. For our high-income countries, we really need to sort of look more at a platform of 4 goals. We need to look at vaccination, screening, diagnosis and treatment. And we need to look at all the innovations that are happening out there.
0: So why is Bev so sure that we can beat this cancer once and for all? Well, it's because cervical cancer is for the most part preventable. The vast majority of cases are caused by a common sexually transmitted infection known as the human papillomavirus, or HPV. There are more than 150 types of HPV. And at least 14 of these are high-risk types linked to cancer.
2: We know that if you get persistent infection, that will lead to irritation, lead on to cancer. So persistent infection can lead to cancer, but only in some people. So if you've got the virus, it doesn't mean you've got the cancer. And that's really important. It's a screening. So what we do is we find all the people with the virus, and 80% of us will come in contact with this virus. It's very common. And we get rid of it, just like we get rid of the flu or we get rid of other viruses. But it's the persistence that we're looking at that can cause a problem. So that's why we're getting you to test for the virus. And a small amount, like 10% of women, will be positive. And of that, only another sort of percentage, maybe a third or even less of those, will have a problem on the cervix. So it's really important that we sift down and find that 10% with the virus and we can follow them. And a small percentage of those will have a problem.
4: And actually, one of the stats that really surprised me was that 85% of cervical cancers occur in women who aren't regularly screening. So it can make a huge difference, right?
2: Well, yeah, I think screening makes a difference and we've got a better test now. Screening for the virus is better than the cytology. And so we know now the science is very, I get very excited about the science because it's an opportunity for all of us to look after ourselves and our whānau and to do something for our bodies, to do this test, a vaginal test looking for the virus. And I think it's really important to say that this is a cervical cancer prevention program. So we're not looking for cervical cancer. Gee, we'll find it if we need to. But we want to prevent you're getting the cancer. So we're way back because cervical cancer, again, is a pre-cancer phase. So it has a phase which builds up slowly, and then develops cancer. And that pre-cancer phase, we can look at the changes and we can treat them so that a person doesn't get cancer. And that's exciting too.
0: The test Professor Lawton was referring to is the ability to now self-screen for HPV. In September 2023, the government rolled out nationwide primary HPV screening, becoming the first high-income country to start the screening program with self-testing. Professor Lawton happened to have a few of these tests handy in her office.
2: You know, we carry them in our bags. It's great.
0: And as she showed me the sealed test tubes with a swab inside, I was reminded of another test we've all become familiar with in recent years.
2: It's a dry swab, just like, you know, we've all done the COVID tests up the nose.
4: I was about to say, it looks
2: it's
4: like
2: very
4: the COVID
2: similar.
4: Test.
2: It's yeah. A COPAD test, is very similar to what we did. And yet what you do is you don't put it in your nose. Now, it's really important. When we first started this, people got a bit confused. But what you do is you put it into the vagina, okay? And it's really important. People said, oh, woman won't be able to do this, it's hard.

0: You know, I'm only to put in the right place. I assure you that millions, tens, hundreds of millions of women can do this test. It's very easy. I'm sure it's a bit of a different thing to do your own test, and you don't have to do it yourself. You can ask your doctor or your nurse to do it if you feel a bit timid about doing your own self-test. So all they do is they take the swab, it's dry, they take it out, and then they pop it in the vagina and they swirl it around. And there are instructions, they'll be told with a nurse, they can see diagrams how to do it. And we can tell if it's done properly with the test anyway, when it goes to the labs.
1: Before the change to self-test, those born with a cervix underwent a cervical cytology with a speculum, otherwise known as a smear test. That was the status quo within the health sector for decades, but Bev says it was no longer fit for purpose.
0: Because the program was sort of failing to reach people, because we've changed 30 years, time to do something differently. And so they listened to that, they listened to the community. Community wanted the HPV self-test. Then we had to do a randomised controlled trial, because if you're going to change your program, you've got to make sure you don't drop your coverage for those who are already screening. Because coverage, the number you screen, means the number of lives saved. So it's pretty important.
1: So a randomised control trial was done.
0: We had seven practices doing business as usual with cytology and a speculum, and then we had seven practices doing a package of HPV self-testing, which was training, which was feedback, support, all sorts of things. And then we saw what the coverage was in the groups. And we had what we call a non-inferiority study, which means that we wanted to make sure the approach wasn't inferior to what we were already doing, so we wouldn't disadvantage those already screening. And it's not a surprise, as it wasn't inferior. In fact, it was superior.
1: The results of that trial were recently published in The Lancet, which showed that there was nearly 11% more coverage at the clinics that offered the self-testing. Professor Lawton also recently travelled to Europe, where she reported on the study's findings at a conference on HPV.
0: And so it was, for me as a researcher, it's the ideal. You're impacting on policy at the same time, and you're making policy from community upwards with community voice. And in fact, our study stopped 2 days before the new program started. So it was really good. So we just reported on that in Austria. So we showed that, yes, if you introduce HPV self-testing, it's highly acceptable and it increases coverage. And that's the evidence from the study. And I think the important point was that it increased it in all groups. It was equitable. I mean, no group was disadvantaged. Every group in our society was advantaged. So that's really exciting for us, that if you take community input, make your programs that suit with community input, you get an equitable program that works better. So our coverage is really high at the moment. So we've gone up in all groups in our society, and overwhelming, it's about 75%. And non-Māori, non-Pacific is 80%, and Māori about 69, 70, and Pacific people are 75. That's huge.
1: One person who knows the importance of the HPV screening program is Alice, who lives near Nelson. I spoke to her over the phone. So I'll just get to say your full name for me just for the recording.
2: Yep, is Alice Mary Hyatt.
1: Her journey with cervical cancer began in 2023 when she got a call from her GP that she was due to have a smear test.
2: Yeah, I've kept up to date with them actually for quite a long, long time. And so just went in to have my smear basically, my updated one, and she said, the nurse said, oh, it's changed a little bit, you just have to do a swab. And so I was stoked, because smears are horrid. And so, yeah, I was like, oh man, this is too easy. Went in, I even just went into the toilet there and did it myself, and yeah, it was awesome.
1: That test then came back to say that Alice had HPV 18, a higher risk strain of the human papillomavirus. While at the doctor's office for the screening, she was also asked some questions.
2: And one of the questions was about bleeding after having sex. And I initially said, no, I don't. And then I thought, actually, I think I have. Like, it's quite hard. It was quite a hard question to answer, because I was like, yeah, there was that one time that I thought, oh, that was bad timing, I've got my period, or, you know. And then nothing else came of that. And she said, right, well, that's a bit of a red flag. We need to send you to have a colposcopy.
1: A colposcopy is a procedure where medical professionals

0: professionals look at someone's cervix with a microscope that's called, you guessed it, a colposcope. A speculum is used like during a smear test, and small amounts of tissue samples may be taken for testing. The doctor or nurse may also put a liquid onto the cervix to see the cells better.
1: She put this, I forget what it's called, but it's this kind of solution, and when it comes into contact with any sort of abnormal cells, it glows so you can see where and if there are any cancers. And so nothing glowed, and she said everything looked really healthy. But of course there was this one little thing, it was like a little polypy thing that she removed and sent away, and that actually came back with, it's called endocervical adenocarcinoma. The first thing my gynecologist said to me, when she said she couldn't believe that it was cancer, she said she had to check twice. She thought they'd muddled it up in the lab, because she was just thinking, God, no, that's not what we saw, not at all, when I went in for my colposcopy. And, when she rang me and she just... She said, you've basically saved your own life just by going to have that one swab.
0: Luckily, the cancer was caught early.
1: It was really early on. It was stage one. So what had happened was the cancer was right at the top of my, at the entrance to my cervix, so right at the top of my vagina, and then it had spread into my uterus but not out. So I had a radical hysterectomy and had my ovaries removed and all of that as well. So, yeah, so that all got removed, and I was just so lucky because it was early detection with that one swab.
0: And by chance, during further testing, Alice was also found to have stage 4 endometriosis and a rare cancer in the appendix. She is now cancer-free and is urging other people to get themselves checked.
1: The ease of it, the ease of getting it done, far outweighs anything, you know, that, I mean, your health is just, if you haven't got your health, you haven't got anything.
0: But screening is just one tool in the toolbox because, as mentioned earlier, cervical cancer is largely preventable. Here in New Zealand, the HPV vaccine is free for everyone of all genders from ages 9 to 27. Just down the road from RNZ's Wellington Bureau is the New Zealand Cancer Society's office.
2: Where's the best place for details?
0: I spoke to CEO Nicola Coombe, who tells me that while New Zealand is doing reasonably well with screening, when it comes to vaccination, not so much.
3: So the World Health Organization recommends that we need our vaccination rates to be at about 90%. Here in New Zealand, our rate sits at about 62%. So you can see we've got a real way to go. In comparison, Australia is about 85%, so we're really envious of our friends across the ditch around that. We see consistent inequities across the health system, actually, but particularly in access to the HPV vaccination for Māori and Pacifica Tamariki. The current HPV vaccination uptake for Māori, 15 and under, is about 51%, so that's approximately 9 to 10% less than non-Māori. And look, I think there's a whole lot of things that we can be doing there.
0: And as Professor Bev Lawton explains, vaccination has a massive impact on those young people later in life.
4: In Scotland, they looked at all around the world with cohorts, but they looked at a real-life example of young women who'd been vaccinated early in the program and what happened to them as they got older. And for all the women that were vaccinated, and they were about over 80%, the women who were vaccinated, when they were older, not one of them developed cervical cancer.
0: Wow.
4: And yet there was cervical cancer in the group that wasn't vaccinated. So this is a very good vaccine. I get excited because we don't have vaccines against cancer. If we had a vaccine against breast cancer, wouldn't that be exciting?
0: Nicola has some ideas on how we improve the number of New Zealanders immunised.
3: A lot of that is around awareness, education and access.
0: So what does that look like? How do we raise awareness?
3: One of the plans that we have for this year is to roll out a national public campaign, and that's to help educate families,

0: mothers, fathers, caregivers, grandparents, aunts and uncles about the importance of vaccinating our tamariki and our rangatahi, which is the group that needs this vaccination the most. This is a whole of society challenge, and so it's a campaign that will really educate all of us to ensure we lift those rates.
1: And as Nicola explains, lifting vaccinations won't only protect against cervical cancer, but can prevent other cancers as well.
0: HPV causes five other types of cancer, so vaginal, vulva, anal, penile, and by ensuring that we at least 90% of children are protected by the HPV immunisation, we will dramatically reduce the risk of those cancers too. But it is also a major cause of head and neck cancers, particularly throat, tonsil and tongue. So we're also working really closely with the Head and Neck Foundation to look at, actually this is far broader than cervical cancer, and the gains for New Zealanders are significant.
2: You mentioned before around education. Do you think there's still a stigma at all around cervical cancer because it is linked to HPV?
0: I do. I think anytime you talk about body parts that are typically taboo or private, you know, when you say the word vagina or anal or penile cancer, yes, there is a stigma or a sense of embarrassment. So I think we've just got to overcome that and say, actually, this is about saving lives. This is about eliminating a cancer that will save the lives of these mothers and fathers, so that their children have their mothers around for many, many more years. So yes, there is a stigma, but we've got to get over it.
2: And that's what the education campaigns and the strategy and, you know, it's...
0: That's right. And the more we talk about it and the more we use those words, the more mainstream it will become. I never thought I'd be doing a podcast and talking about vulval, anal and penile cancer. But there we go. You know, they are cancers that many families in New Zealand are impacted by. People are losing their lives. And we have to start talking about this and getting comfortable with the uncomfortable.
1: It's worth noting that the HPV vaccine was added to the National Immunisation Schedule in 2008. So for those who missed out and have problems later in life, it's also important that they have timely access to treatment. Something Nicola also says needs improving.
0: So again, World Health Organisation would recommend that people can 90% of people can access treatment within 30 to 40 days. We sit at about 61 to 62%. So they are the two areas we really need to see movement on in order to eliminate cervical cancer: vaccinations and access to treatment.
1: And as Bev points out, access can really depend on where you live, but said that the government is putting more funding into this.
3: So there are a few things we need to work on. And I think the most important thing is what I put my hand up and say, we need to have a bit of transparency about that. You won't find that data on the web. I think we need to be able, the public needs to know how the area is going with their diagnosis, what their treatment times are. We need to have that data that's publicly available. We have screening data publicly available. We have vaccination data publicly available. The other steps of diagnosis, waiting times on colposcopy and treatment is not publicly available. And that means we don't have the accountability we'd like to have.
2: Yeah, because, you know, we often hear this in healthcare that there's a lottery, a postcode lottery. Do you think that is the case?
3: There is definitely a postcode lottery. And we need to have, it's the other thing, we need to have cross-party agreement. Why is this a political football? So we need everybody to agree across government, parliament, all parties, that the elimination of cervical cancer is a priority. And it doesn't, come from, over the years, a government changes and it goes down to the bottom of the heap. That's why we're so late. We didn't start our HPV program till 2023. Australia started in 2017.
1: Te Aho o Te Kahu Cancer Control Agency is currently working on a national elimination plan. And the Cancer Society says the first draft of the plan will be coming out soon. Here's Nicola again.
0: Unlike many of the OECDs, like Australia, as you've mentioned, we actually don't have a plan.

0: plan. However, Minister Brown has committed to New Zealand having a plan, and we've made some really good progress in the last 6 months.
1: We are, of course, in an election year, so the Cancer Society's wish list for political parties is a simple one.
0: We would like whatever government is in power to fully fund cervical screening and to deliver on the 90% HPV immunisation target. Currently, here in New Zealand, we spend around $35 million every year treating cervical cancer. But in order to eliminate it, it would only cost us $21 million. So it's a no-brainer, I think.
2: The screening program, it's currently only free for certain groups, for example, Māori and Pacifica, those aged 30 and over who have not had a test for at least 5 years, never been screened or require follow-up testing. Should we be fully funding the screening program, though, for everyone?
0: Absolutely. And it's important to say that when we say fully funded, this means no practice level consultation, you know, fees are attached. So in some setting, cost barriers remain even when the screening test itself is funded, which then undermines the intent of equity. So the Cancer Society is absolutely calling for the screening program to be fully funded in the next financial year. That is exactly how we will take another step further towards elimination. It's actually quite expensive. I did it myself only 6 months ago, and I was really surprised at the cost. I went into my local GP and it cost me $60.
2: Wow, that's quite a sizable amount of money for a lot of families.
0: That's exactly what I left thinking. You know, to have a young family facing some of the inflationary pressures that people are under today. You know, that's the difference of do my children have lunches for the next 2 weeks, or do I have a cervical cancer screening? So they are the trade-offs that families out there in Aotearoa New Zealand are making, and having this fully funded will without a doubt save lives and help eliminate cervical cancer.
1: In the meantime, both the National Centre for Women's Health Research Aotearoa and the Cancer Society have this year formed a partnership in a coordinated effort towards elimination.
0: We're not easing into the partnership. We kicked off the partnership with a $1 million investment, and that's really critical because we want to be able to take action immediately. So within 2 weeks, we were able to bring together a community hui that has helped inform the National Cervical Cancer Elimination Strategy. The next step for us will be, we're regrouping in a couple of weeks, and the next step will be the planning of the national awareness campaign around vaccinations, and we've also got some other plans in the pipeline, and myself and Bev and the wider team are really looking forward to getting into that. That's going to be a big few years, but there's nothing more important than saving these wahine's lives.
3: Thanks to Professor Bev Lawton from Te Tātai Haora Ohine, Nicola Coombe from the Cancer Society, and cervical cancer survivor Alice Hyatt for sharing her story. This episode was produced by Charlie Drever, script editing was by Liz Garten, and sound engineering was by Ellie Marsden. To learn more, visit rnz.co.nz/OCW, and you can send your comments, questions, and feedback to ourchangingworld@rnz.co.nz. Te nā koe I whakarongo mai. Thanks so much for listening. I'm Claire Kincannon. Have a great week. Kia pai, the wiki.
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4: From CBC News, The World This Hour, I'm Claude Feig. The Sturgeon Lake Cree Nation in Alberta, northwest of Edmonton, has found what it says could be unmarked graves on its reserve. As Natasha Reed reports, it's too early to say whether the sites may contain remains of children who attended a nearby residential school.
5: It's going to be important for us to find out if that's in fact where children are buried.
6: Sturgeon Lake Cree Nation Chief Sheldon Sunshine says the First Nation has been looking for the remains of 82 school-aged children. Documents show those children died or went missing while they were attending St. Francis Xavier Residential School. That school closed in 1962. For 2 years, the nation and the University of Alberta have been searching around the school grounds, cemeteries, and church site. At a meeting this week, they announced they found 62 potential unmarked graves. Keisha Supernant leads the U of A's Institute of Prairie and Indigenous Archaeology. She says they use various techniques to search, but the findings are preliminary.
7: We have no idea if these are children from the residential school or not. It's possible that some of them could be. We really just don't know that yet.
6: The Sturgeon Lake Cree Nation is asking the federal government for funding to continue the work. Natasha Reeb, CBC News, Edmonton.
4: As Russia and China held formal talks in Beijing signing new deals today, Britain has become the latest country to water down sanctions on Russian oil in response to soaring fuel costs as a result of the war on Iran. The British government has lifted a ban on the import of Russian diesel and jet fuel refined in third countries. That ban will be lifted indefinitely as of today. With the growing number of Ebola virus cases in Central Africa, a new report warns the world is not ready for the next pandemic. Karen Pauls explains why and looks at how prepared Canada is.
8: As Ebola spreads in Central Africa and public health officials are still dealing with a deadly outbreak of Andes hantavirus, this warning.
9: We definitely are not ready for the next pandemic.
8: A new report from a WHO-appointed board says there's still not equitable access to diagnostics, vaccines, and therapeutics, putting everyone at risk. This expert says the frequency of these zoonotic or animal-to-human viruses

0: is increasing.
1: We have to recognize that this is a new normal.
0: All this as the United States has slashed funding for vaccine research and withdrawn from the WHO. During the COVID-19 pandemic, Canada had outdated plans, but the public health agency says it's addressed those vulnerabilities.
2: There's a lot of emphasis going into public health research and preparedness. No one country and no one lab will be able to do this all by themselves.

0: Reports on how some supporters are prepping for the game.
1: An Ottawa Charge game day tradition. When one kazoo sounds, they all sound. Britt Hurley is part of the original crew who started this sensation.
2: We came up with the idea of kazoos to be able to follow the announcer with the da-da-da-da-da.
1: That idea sparked last season. Little did they know it would quickly become a trademark of the fan base. Originally, a group of six ladies bought these kazoos, but in the offseason, Hurley learned to 3D print so she could make them instead. Now she sells them, donating the proceeds to local charities. Stephanie Burnett D'Souza is also part of the kazoo crew.
3: The Charge have a really important part in, I want to say, Ottawa.
1: Canadian rivals will hit the ice tonight for Game 4 at 7 o'clock. The Montreal Victoire looking to be crowned Walter Cup champions. Ottawa vying to force a Game 5 with a noisy crowd to back them up.
4: Charge!
1: Emma Weller, CBC News, Ottawa.
0: And that is your World This Hour. For CBC News, I'm Claude Fahey.
5: Welcome to Ideas. I'm Nala Ireland. Written in 1946, the song of General Kim Il-sung. In North Korea, this piece of music is more important than the national anthem. In fact, one escapee from North Korea said they rarely ever heard the official anthem. By contrast, that person said, everybody had to learn this song, quote, as soon as they were born. North Koreans worshipped their founding leader. Then they worshipped his son, Kim Jong-il, as well. And now the grandson, Kim Jong-un. The Kim family's personality cult is unlike anything seen in other socialist countries, or in fact, any modern country. A new history of North Korea seeks to help us understand how it all happened. It zooms in on one part of the storyline, but an extremely revealing part. For those who know North Korea as an atheistic, communist nation, generally seen as the world's most oppressive place to try to be a Christian, this tale of Kim Il-sung's rise to power contains some big surprises. The book is called Korean Messiah. The author is Canadian journalist Jonathan Cheng. He heads the China Bureau for the Wall Street Journal, and he's based in Beijing. But right now, he's here with me in Toronto. Hello, Jonathan.
6: It's a real pleasure to be here on CBC.
5: Thanks for coming in. I rarely talk to people who've been to North Korea. You've been to Pyongyang, the capital of North Korea, twice. What's the story behind those visits?
6: I went in 2013. At the Wall Street Journal. I've been at the Wall Street Journal now for two decades as a journalist. When I first moved to Seoul, the capital of South Korea, in 2013, the company actually had me first go and visit Pyongyang, the capital of North Korea, because even though I couldn't be based there, I knew that I'd be writing a lot about North Korea. And so it was important just for me to go. At the time, it wasn't so unusual to go to North Korea. It wasn't normal by any measure, but it wasn't that unusual. It was certainly possible for almost anyone who wanted to go. And so I went as a tourist. I was there for about a week. And that was really interesting because I know you don't get to see everything. They're very careful about what they show you. And yet what they show you is so revelatory because what I found was a country that, in my opinion, is less of a nation state, less of a country as we would normally think about it, and more of what I describe as a religious society. Mm. It's this place where the Kims are basically treated like gods, and it's been this way for eight decades now.
5: So you saw that right from the very beginning?
6: Yeah, right when you, actually, even when you're still on the plane, because once you cross the border, they have an announcement that says you've now entered, you know, the land of the Kims, effectively. Mm. You land there and you see his portrait everywhere. You see it on the walls of every room you step into, including the airport terminal. You see it pinned over the hearts of every single North

0: Korean citizen. They all wear these badge pins. Mm-hmm. They're on the front pages of the newspaper. They're on everyone's tongues, everyone's lips. And it's just, it's kind of overwhelming. You walk down the street, you see their statues. There are no billboards or advertisements. You just see their mosaics or their murals or their statues and mm-hmm. all the rest of it.
1: I have been, I guess the word is lucky because so few people get there. I've been very lucky to have also been to Pyongyang only once, but I went as a journalist. I went as part of an invitation, an omnibus invitation to dozens of journalists who showed up for a party, a ruling party conference, which was really interesting. And I have been to repressive states all over the world, you know, everything from Russia to, you know, pre-war Iraq. I have never seen anything like what I saw in Pyongyang. And I wonder just what your immediate reaction was to just seeing it, to just being in the midst of it.
0: Yeah, I couldn't believe that such a place really exists in this world. It's not a figment of our imaginations. This is reality for 25 million people. And I said that in 2013. I could just as easily say that for 2026.
1: It felt like a Disneyland of sorts.
0: Yeah, Disneyland, except take out the Mickey Mouses and the Donald Ducks, and it's just Kim Il-sung, Kim Jong-il, and now Kim Jong-un.
1: Yeah. When was the last time you were there?
0: I was there again in 2017. And this time was, just like yours, at the invitation of the North Korean government. And in that case, we went in as a team of four. Mm-hmm. They put us up at the same guest house where Jimmy Carter stayed when he visited in 1994. Wow. And they kind of rolled out the red carpet for us. This was during Trump's first term. And I think they wanted to send a message to the White House through big American media outlets that they weren't afraid of Donald Trump. They weren't afraid of his military threats. They weren't afraid of his sanctions, his maximum pressure. They wanted to show us that they were doing very well, thank you very much. And so they wanted the Wall Street Journal there in part to show them that we're still standing.
1: How free were you to move around as a journalist there?
0: We weren't free. I mean, no one is ever really free to move around North Korea. And just doing the research for the book, I find even the Chinese, even the Russians, even their so-called friends are kept on a very short leash. Mm-hmm. But for us, they did ask us on the first night opening banquet. They sat around the table with us and they said, well, you're here for a week. What would you like to see? And so we asked for an interview with Kim Jong-un. We asked for a visit to the nuclear facilities. They were both politely declined. Mm-hmm. But I had been working on this book already for a few years by 2017. And I said to them, I understand you have a few Protestant churches here in Pyongyang. We maybe like to see if we could visit them, maybe attend service on Sunday. We happen to be here over a weekend. And they looked at each other. They thought about it a little bit. And they said, yeah, I think we can make that happen for you. So it was a pretty interesting trip. We were able to, we saw all the things they wanted us to see, but we were also able to see some of what we wanted to see, including attending Sunday morning church service in North Korea.
1: That's extraordinary. What was it like?
0: It's surreal. You know, if you walked in, you wouldn't actually think you were in North Korea. They don't have portraits of the Kims on the wall. They don't have the badge pins of the Kims over their hearts. It looks kind of like a church. It has pews and it has the pulpit and it has the choir standing over there on the right, and they're all in their robes, and you've got Bibles donated by South Korean Christians there in front of you. There's been this long-running debate about whether these churches, how real are these churches? And I don't want to overstate how real they are, because this is North Korea after all. And I know that the controls on what people can do, how they can worship, are extraordinarily limited. I don't know that there's any place on earth where it's more repressive. And yet, I do think that within the very narrow confines of this little church, and there are two of them, we're talking a couple hundred people in a country of 25 million people. I actually do think that there's some freedom given here, again, within the very narrow parameters here. Yeah. I guess you could say a dog has the freedom to move within their cage. They're still in the cage, but they have the freedom to move within their cage. Maybe that's the analogy there.
1: Yeah. Before that trip, when you went there as a tourist, you listed a whole bunch of signs that began to hint to you very strongly that there was some correlation to the Christian history of Pyongyang. Was there one thing when it kind of just hit you and you thought, oh my God, this is actually very familiar and it has to do with Christianity?
0: You know, I do have one. I think when we were taken to the birthplace of Kim Il-sung, this is a sacred site, you know, it's a pilgrimage site.
1: I've been there.
0: And yes, and so
1: very odd.
0: Yeah, very odd. And it's this sort of humble thatched hut. It's these bucolic grounds. They literally have these, I don't know what they are, like plastic mushrooms that are there on the side, and they pipe this very ethereal sort of music. So it feels like you're in this sacred space. You know, Billy

0: Graham, the evangelist, he was invited to visit North Korea by Kim Il-sung twice in 92 and 94. And when Billy Graham first gets there, he says the same thing that I think I was thinking when I got there. He says, all they're missing here is the manger and the three wise men. And of course, the reference there is to the nativity of Christ. And,
1: just and the how, humble beginnings.
0: Yeah, and how and how eerily similar it was, how obviously modeled it all was. Mm-hmm. And so that was perhaps one moment. I guess the other would be the resting place of Kim Il-sung. That's another place where people are taken. He's embalmed in formaldehyde under glass. And you're expected to go into the Holy of Holies, as it were. And they have these dust blowers to blow off any particle of dust. I guess I've also been to semiconductor fabrication facilities. It's almost similar in that sort of over the top, kind of making sure you're totally pure before you go in.
1: Right.
0: And then you're expected to bow three times before his body. And there was something just very religious, very eerie there that this is nominally an atheistic state, and yet you know it's anything but.
1: Yeah. And as you say, the ubiquity of his image, I mean, the fact that it is literally on the wall of every home, of every business, of every institution, really is hard to miss. I wonder whether there were any really nuanced signs that you picked up on as well that really, again, hinted at the Christian roots to this cult of personality.
0: Sure. You know, if you pick up North Korean publications, and I've picked up a lot over the years doing research for this, I bought as much as I could when I was in North Korea, packed my suitcase full of basically propaganda. What you'll note is that when you flip through North Korean texts, you'll find that the words of Kim Il-sung are typically printed larger than the rest of the text, oftentimes in bold, and very occasionally in red letter. And that to me was just incredible. If you walk into many churches, you pick up a Bible, the words of Christ will be in red. And here you have the words of Kim Il-sung treated like sacred writ, which it is.
1: What was your reaction to realizing this connection?
0: I was bowled over. I was bowled over because I think intuitively we all kind of understand that people kind of need something to believe in. And so I think in modern society, that vacuum in many ways, you take it out of an explicitly religious context and you have movie stars, you have pop stars, you have rock stars and so on. And if you saw one walking down the street, you'd get kind of excited. Your heart would race faster. Your palms would get sweaty if you met your idol, if you want to use a word that does have a religious inflection to it.
1: Sure.
0: You meet your idol. You're going to, even though you know intellectually this person is just like you and me, and yet at the same time, you can almost get to a point where it's more than just respect. It's almost devotion. It's almost reverence that you have for another person. Kim Il-sung, the founder of the North Korean state, the grandfather of Kim Jong-un, I think he just really understood that. And the way that he was able to tap into this and the worshipful tone that people use, even when they just refer to him, even when they walk by his image, the way they treat him like a living deity. I mean, he's been dead for more than 30 years and he's still treated like a living deity. He is literally written into the Constitution as the eternal president of North Korea. So he's gone, but he's not gone at all. He's everywhere. And it's
1: itself is kind of referencing Christianity, the eternity,
0: is.
1: The eternal.
0: That's right. Yeah. That's right. And actually, it was a missionary, an American missionary in North Korea, who first pointed this out to me. All over the country, tens of thousands of these obelisks. They look just like the Washington Monument in Washington. And down the side, they all say, our dear leader, our great leader, Comrade Kim Il-sung, is with us forever. And this sort of statement is, this missionary, he pointed it out to me, he said, it's so evocative of what Jesus Christ was said to have said to his disciples when he ascends into heaven at the end of, sort of at the end of the Gospels, at the beginning of the book of Acts. And so you have this notion that he's gone, but he's not gone. He's present among us, but he's present in our hearts. He's present in our lives. He's present in our songs of praise and everything else. It's just incredibly religious.
1: Notwithstanding the presence of those two churches that you visited, I'm just curious, what is the official stance of the regime there on religion today?
0: Sure. Well, there's what they say and there's what they do. What they say is actually pretty similar to what you would find in any socialist country. They say religion is the opiate of the masses. They say we tolerate religion, but we are officially atheistic because, look, we're moving into this future, this communist paradise where we're not going to need religion. We're going to get beyond this superstition. We're not quite there yet. So we're going to let the simple-minded follow their funny little superstitions for a few more years, but eventually we're going to move past that. Mm-hmm. So to that end, they do officially say we do have a quote-unquote state-backed church, a state-backed Catholic association, a state-backed Buddhist association, and so on.

0: That's what they say. Mm-hmm. What they do, of course, is they have cracked down pretty heavily and for decades on the church. Again, they have these carve-outs. They do have these two Protestant churches in Pyongyang. They have a Catholic cathedral. They even have a Russian Orthodox church in Pyongyang. But this is one city in a country of 25 million people. Mm-hmm. And the number of people who can actually go there and attend service and worship freely is extremely limited.
1: Do people actually still use the term Kim Il-sungism to describe the country's guiding philosophy?
0: You know, the word that you'll usually see if you read a lot of North Korean stuff, I don't suppose many people have, but I have, you'll usually see Juche ideology. That's the term that they usually use. It's usually translated as self-reliance. But North Korea makes clear in its literature that Juche ideology is but a subset of this larger idea called Kim Il-sungism. And mm-hmm. Kim Il-sungism kind of speaks for itself. I mean, what does it represent? What does it mean? Well, it means this person, this man who founded North Korea and ruled it for half a century.
1: It's been referred to as a gospel.
0: It has been. And in fact, I mean, it's been used pejoratively as a gospel because many of Kim Il-sung's former socialist allies were so appalled at the direction that he took it in that they kind of mocked it because they themselves would have seen themselves as orthodox socialists. They would have said, we're sticking to Marxism-Leninism, but what is going on here in North Korea is totally different. It is worship of a person. It's a cult of personality and it's abhorrent. And so they said, yes, there is this gospel. It was actually used, this notion of a gospel, the good news literally of Kim Il-sungism was something that the state did also try to propagate. They took out newspaper ads in the New York Times, in the Boston Globe, in all sorts of newspapers. And they tried to sort of position Kim Il-sung kind of as this messianic figure, not just for North Koreans, but for the world.
1: The world.
0: It wasn't terribly successful, mm-hmm. but there are people out there who do actually look up to North Korea and say, hey, here's a plucky little country that really, by all rights, it should have been crushed by the United States. And yet here it is still standing. It's nuclear armed and it answers to no one. Mm-hmm. And that is a pretty strong and powerful and attractive message for many people who don't like America. And there are many people around the world who don't like America.
1: Yeah. It's so interesting you mention the countries that in effect should be and have been North Korea's allies. And yet the current leader, Kim Jong-un, is the grandson, as you said, of Kim Il-sung. When his grandfather took power, Joseph Stalin was running the Soviet Union, Mao Zedong ran China, but neither started family dynasties. And nor did the Eastern European communist leaders. We'll get into what makes North Korea special, but just to get kind of at the bigger picture, how unusual is Kim's family's hold on power compared to what we've seen elsewhere in the world since World War II?
0: It is unparalleled, unprecedented. I mean, I don't want to say unprecedented. Certainly, we've seen millennia of hereditary succession. And you don't need to be socialist to have that. In fact, it was a big deviation from orthodox Marxism-Leninism because that was one of the primary rules. You don't hand off power to your son or to your daughter or to your relatives. And so you're right. Stalin did not hand off power to his son or Mao to his son. Instead, they both saw after their death the scrapping of their personality cults, not their entire scrapping. We still see elements of Maoism walking around Beijing. That's where I live now. Mm-hmm. You still see Stalin's image preserved in this former Soviet Union. And yet what came after Stalin's death in 1953 was Nikita Khrushchev, his successor, basically saying the cult of personality is monstrous and we need to get rid of it. And so you saw Stalingrad get renamed. You saw many of the Stalin statues come down. And after Mao Zedong died in 1976, you had Deng Xiaoping come along and Deng Xiaoping took China on a completely different path. Mm-hmm. And he also took down a lot of the Mao statues and he also launched this process called demaoification. And so you have those two precedents. By the time Kim Il-sung dies in 1994, this is well after both Stalin and Mao are gone, he decides he doesn't want that. He's less of an orthodox Marxist-Leninist. He is a Kim Il-sungist and he's going to do things the way Kim Il-sung does it. So we know who he hands off power to. It's his son, Kim Jong-il, and we know who Kim Jong-il hands off power to. It's his son, Kim Jong-un.
1: And we also know who Kim Jong-un is going to hand off power, I think, presumably.
0: Yeah, I mean, now you see Kim Jong-un going around firing off missiles, riding in tanks with his young teenage daughter. We think her name is Kim Ju-ae. We're not 100% sure

0: about that. We're not 100% sure that she's the successor. There's a great debate going on about this right now. I don't have any inside information. I'm not speaking to Kim Jong-un. I don't know what his intentions are. But I will just note that, of course, Kim Jong-un is not necessarily at the end of his run. He is in his early 40s. He may yet live another 10, 20, 30, 40, 50 years. Who is to say? Mm-hmm. And it means that even if he is positioning his daughter as a potential successor, it still may be decades to come. It may not be her at all. We simply don't know. But it does seem very clear that Kim Jong-un does already have a succession plan, at least in mind. Mm-hmm. And what that says to me is that says that this family dynasty, now in its third generation, is poised for a potential fourth generation. This is now 81 years that the Kim family has been in charge. I think there's a very good chance. I mean, I don't have a crystal ball. I'm a journalist. I don't make predictions. And yet one has to think, especially when you consider its nuclear arsenal, that it isn't likely to go the way of a Venezuela or an Iran. I think we're going to see North Korea potentially preserve the system for years and years to come. This is not a hope on my part, certainly, but I don't know that I would bet against them right now.
1: You are a journalist and a student of history, which is why you've written this book. And I do want to get into that history. There are so many parts to the story of Christianity's popularity on the Korean Peninsula. That's why I'm seeing it right here, sitting here. That's why it's 800 pages, this book that you've written. I want to go to an especially vivid scene that started in 1907 in Pyongyang. An extraordinary moment called the Great Revival. What would we see if we were standing in Pyongyang in 1907 right now? What would we see around us?
0: You know, the missionaries that were very present in Pyongyang, they were astounded. They were overwhelmed. They were almost appalled at what they saw, because to answer your question, what you would have seen is you would have seen Korean converts, many of them having just become Christian a few years earlier, at most 10 years, in sort of a convulsion of mass hysteria. It starts in one church in January 1907. People come up to the pulpit. It's a Monday evening. It's not a church service, but people are coming up and they're confessing their sins in front of hundreds and hundreds of their fellow congregants. They're
1: just spontaneously.
0: Spontaneously, one after another. Mm-hmm. It is like a mass hysteria in the sense that I think the emotionalism and the way that one person's confession leads to another coming up, and people are literally banging their heads on the floor. They're banging their fists on the floor until the blood is flowing. They're howling in agony. They're screaming out these anguished confessions of murder, of adultery, of theft, of all sorts of things. As the missionaries themselves said, it seemed like the gates of hell had been unleashed, and it seemed like every sin in the Ten Commandments was poured out there.
1: And what was this an expression of?
0: It was an expression, I think, of repentance, of, I don't, you know, that was the whole idea, is that the missionaries, and these are American missionaries primarily, Presbyterian and Methodist, they're actually very straight-laced missionaries. They were not thrilled. They didn't understand what was happening with all this emotionalism. They were very buttoned up people. They did not expect for the gates of hell to be, you know, unleashed as they saw. And so it begins in Pyongyang. It happens in 1907, as you say. That's just 5 years before Kim Il-sung is born, in the very city where he is born. And it washes out down to Seoul, now the capital of South Korea, all over the Korean Peninsula. It spills out over into China. And you see for weeks and months that you have missionaries all over the place talking about their churches just being overwhelmed with people flocking into the church, screaming out these confessions, and just being overwhelmed with emotion. It was quite a scene.
1: In reading it, it was quite an expression of the passion with which people there in the North embraced Christianity. Even before that, the missionaries were writing about the zeal with which people were embracing religion there. I just wonder, what explains this huge appeal of Christianity to Koreans at that time?
0: Sure. I should clarify, it wasn't Koreans all over the peninsula. It was specifically Koreans in the northwest of Korea, clustered around Pyongyang.
1: Right.
0: Actually, the missionaries had been active in Seoul and in Busan, down in the deep south, for several years by the time the first missionary moves into Pyongyang. And they don't actually have all that much success. It's not until they get to Pyongyang

0: Pyongyang, that you have this overwhelming outpouring. And what is the explanation? The missionaries themselves struggled to explain it. At some level, they said this must be what God wanted. But of course, there's still that next question. Well, why would God want that to happen there and not anywhere else? Because this was the one place in all of Asia where you see Protestant Christianity really blossom in a way that you don't see in China, in India, in Japan, even in other parts of Korea. It's really around Pyongyang that something truly very special emerges.
1: Our guest is Jonathan Cheng. His book is called Korean Messiah. This is Ideas. I'm Nala Ayed. In 1912, the year Kim Il-sung was born, the city of Pyongyang was the center of Christian practice in Asia. Missionaries referred to it as the Jerusalem of the East. The flourishing of churches and the devotion of new converts was beyond anything American and Canadian evangelists had ever seen. Jonathan Cheng is the China bureau chief for the Wall Street Journal. He grew up in Toronto and now lives in Beijing. He's fascinated by this chapter in Pyongyang's history, right around the time Kim Il-sung was growing up.
0: The kind of Protestant Christianity that came to Northwestern Korea at the time was one that was really appealing to people there. Why? Because they saw it as a religion of equality before God. They were discriminated against by the power brokers in Seoul, and they didn't like it. Many of the people up there, they had more of an up by the bootstrap sort of mentality. They were more independent. They were more capitalistic. They were more rough around the edges, but also more receptive to new ideas. And so I think when this Christian gospel first gets to the Pyongyang area, they embrace it with gusto.
1: Yeah. Do you think it had anything to do, and maybe I'm just riffing off of what you just said, but does it have to do with the people who brought it?
0: I think it definitely does. And it's interesting. I mean, many of the missionaries actually are coming from Toronto. They're coming from the University of Toronto, because this is a period where we're talking the late 1800s here, where you have many graduates of universities, colleges, medical schools, very well educated men and women, generally, again, Presbyterian and Methodist. They're 22, 23, 24, 25, and their greatest mission, there's no higher calling that they could have in this world than to go to the ends of the earth and to share the gospel of Christ. Many of the Canadian missionaries were the ones who were the most active in what we now call North Korea. They were more active in the Northeast than in the Northwest around Pyongyang. But nonetheless, they are very much a part of this story.
1: How much of that history did you know before you went to North Korea?
0: Not very much. Yeah. I had a dim sense. Again, I mentioned I'm ethnically Chinese, but growing up in Toronto, you're going to meet Koreans.
1: Of course.
0: I went to school down in the States. There, I met a lot of Korean Americans. And when you meet people from the Korean diaspora, inevitably, you will find that many, many, many of them, a very high proportion, almost higher than almost any other community you'll meet, seems to be tied to the Christian church in some way. And that was always a bit of a puzzle to me. I didn't quite understand that. So I had this foggy notion in my head that Koreans and Christianity, there's some connection there. But I always thought it was South Korea, because South Korea is today home to some of the largest megachurches in the world. It sends more foreign missionaries out into the world than any other country other than the U.S. And so I always thought it was South Korea. But the history tells you actually most of the communists were in the South. Most of the Christians were actually in the North. It was a bit of a mind twist for me. And, you know, that's what I love about history. That's what I love about journalism. You start with a little bit of a notion, a question. You start pulling on a thread. And before you know it, you discover all these things that you never could have imagined.
1: Yeah. Also, the missionaries provided help beyond the spiritual to the population. Can you explain?
0: Yeah, that was a big part of the appeal. They really had two prongs to this, education and medicine. In Korea, prior to the arrival of the first missionaries, first Protestant missionaries, I should be very clear about that. Mm-hmm. Catholics have a separate history, which is very, very rich as well in Korea, but that's not really the story I'm telling here.
1: Yeah.
0: Protestant Christian missionaries first arrived in the 1880s. At that time, there's very little education if you're poor. There's no education if you're a girl. It's just, it was just not done. And so the missionaries came along and said, well, that's not right. And so

0: So they start to educate not only the poor, but they educate women for the first time, young women for the first time. And it's shocking in Korea at the time. The very first university graduates in all of Korea, the first generations of them, I would say the first couple of hundreds of them, were all Christian. They were all educated in the missionary system. Mm-hmm. The other thing they brought was medicine, because right. medicine was, I think, by our standards here, was not very well developed in Korea. People were pretty superstitious. Some of the cures that they had for one another, I don't know that we'd want to try them here today. Right. They certainly didn't help in many cases. But you had these missionaries, again, very earnest, and they're going over and they're treating patients. They're going out into the countryside. And of course, while they're teaching, while they're healing, they're also sharing the Christian message. And so this is part of the reason why it spread so quickly in Korea. I mean, it happens in other countries too.
1: Sure.
0: They didn't just do this in Korea. And yet there was a special receptivity in mm-hmm. Korea.
1: And one last thing is also there was a special receptivity among women in what would have been a pretty traditional society where women are concerned.
0: Yeah, that's right. I mean, the missionaries were stunned, shocked, appalled. I think we all would be to learn that most Koreans didn't give names to their daughters. They named their sons, and the daughters would be named literally number two or the one with the birthmark on the ear or, I don't know, this or that. They didn't actually give them formal names. And so the first women to have names were all names given by missionaries.
1: So Kim Il-sung was born in 1912, just after the revival, as you mentioned. Where did his parents fit into this rapidly growing response to Christianity?
0: His parents, I'll spare you their names, but the father, he was such a devout Christian. He was also a Korean nationalist. Mm-hmm. This is a very new idea at the time because Korea traditionally didn't really have a sense of its own collective nationhood in a way that we would now think about it. It sort of took the Japanese colonizing Korea. And this process begins in 1905, where you really start to see Korea awaken and say, wait a minute, we're not a part of this Japanese empire. We're not even a part of the Chinese empire, which is traditionally more the way that Koreans would have thought of themselves. Mm-hmm. But Kim Il-sung's father, he conducts this blood ritual in a tomb, in a graveyard, effectively, where he and another friend of his are praying devoutly for the Japanese imperialists to be kicked out of Korea. And they cut themselves, shed some blood, and write using their blood this commitment that they have wow. to fighting for Korea's independence. And yet, what's really crucial here is that they're praying for all of this in the name of Jesus Christ. They see the church as the vehicle for how the Koreans are going to throw off this imperialist outside presence. And that's his father. His mother is really interesting. His mother is the daughter of a church elder, and she is what they called at the time a quote-unquote Bible woman. That was the name of this position that they created in the Presbyterian Church in Korea, because this was a relatively conservative church in the modern sense. They didn't allow women to take positions of leadership in the mm-hmm. church. And yet they obviously wanted to harness the enthusiasm and the energies of their women converts. And so Kim Il-sung's mother becomes this Bible woman. She knows her Bible inside out, and her job is to go from village to village in the countryside, meeting with these women who don't have names. She's giving them names, and she's teaching them to read. And how is she teaching them to read? She's teaching them to read using the Bible. These are the parents of Kim Il-sung. These are the great-grandparents of Kim Jong-un. Mm. They are devout.
1: Almost missionaries themselves.
0: They are missionaries. Yes. They're usually, when we think about missionaries, we mean yes. foreign missionaries, but they're very much missionaries to other fellow Koreans.
1: Mm-hmm. What's interesting, and this was sort of a surprise to me, is that Kim Il-sung does not deny that history. He doesn't deny that his parents were Christians and that he lived in a Christian home. But he does point out that they weren't, well, he claims that they weren't actual believers. Maybe explain what that nuance is.
0: Sure, yeah. I mean, I think at some level, he can't deny that his parents and that his upbringing was in the church because A, it was true, and B, I think he was fond of it. I think he recognized its role in his upbringing. And yet, at the same time, as you say, in his memoir, and by the way, there is an 8-volume memoir. Whether or not he wrote it himself is another matter, but it's written in the first person. It's on the bookshelf of every North Korean home. It's been read by virtually every North Korean.
1: And you've read that.
0: I've read that.
1: Yeah.
0: And there he talks a lot about his Christian upbringing. But you're right. He says, yes, my parents did go to church every Sunday. But, you know, my mom, she wasn't really a believer. She went because she had a hard life and she liked to take a nap. And on a Sunday morning, where would be more comfortable than to sit in a church pew and take a nap there? So I almost had to wake her up when the sermon was over because she was sleeping so soundly. He would say that my father, yeah, he also went to church too. Yeah, he spoke in front of church groups and played the organ in church. He did all this other stuff, but he wasn't really a Christian. He was actually an atheist. As I read this, I think to myself, you protest a little too much here. You know, I don't, you know, you can just say that your parents went to church and leave it at that. I think we all know what that means.
1: Is there anything controversial or hidden about the role of Christianity in Kim Il-sung's youth?
0: Some of this was known, but North Korea itself never really acknowledged it until their great leader himself puts this in his memoirs when he's turning 80. And it's such a striking thing that the quasi-divinity that has been leading North Korea for half a century, who has been demonizing the Christian church and American missionaries, at the end of his life, tells us in his own words that he was actually raised in the church, that he actually was quite close to all these institutions that the missionaries built. It was so striking. North Korea literally had to rewrite its dictionaries, literally had to redefine words like pastor or church or Christianity or religion, because the definition of these words in the dictionary before were all these incredibly pejorative and negative things. They would describe it as this evil imperialist religion. Pastors were coming in cloaked as messengers of God, but really they were there to undermine the Korean people and all the rest of it. And yet here you have, wait a minute, why is our great leader spending so much time with these evil imperialists? All the dictionaries literally had to be rewritten. You can see it before 92 and after 92 when volume one is published.
1: How do you explain that?
0: I explain it simply by the fact that Kim Il-sung really was raised in the church. Mm-hmm. And by the end of his life, I think he genuinely felt this, I don't know if I want to say regret. I certainly haven't had any opportunity to speak with him. He died in 1994. He was so self-mythologized to such a great degree, but he was a human being. You and I know this. He mm-hmm. was just another human being like the rest of us. Mm-hmm. I'm not in my 80s, but I imagine that when I am in my 80s, I am going to start looking back at my life and start reassessing everything. There's also one other fascinating detail, which is that Kim Il-sung tells one of his top lieutenants towards the end of his life that his mother has come to him in a dream. This is the Bible woman, his mother, this devout Christian. And he is troubled by this dream, asks his lieutenant, what should I do about this? And his lieutenant says, you should build a church on the birthplace of your mother. And that's one of the two churches that I was able to visit when I went in 2017. Wow. And so this is all happening at the same time that he's revealing to the world the extent of his upbringing in the church. Because we knew, not you and I perhaps.
1: It's known.
0: But it had been known that, yes, Kim Il-sung grew up in church. But it wasn't until his memoir came out that he told us that not only did he show up to church on Sunday every morning with his mom and dad, he learned to play the organ in church. He taught Sunday school.
1: He was a Sunday school teacher.
0: He was a Sunday school teacher. He performed in church plays. He spoke at the YMCA. He led a youth group when he was a young man. He lived in the home of a pastor for 2 years.
1: And he reveals all this in this memoir.
0: He does. Not just in the memoir, but in conversations he has, because at the same time, he's also inviting all these pastors to come and visit him in Pyongyang, like Billy Graham, who he invites to come twice. And so when he meets all these pastors, he asks them to say grace with him. He shows off his knowledge of the Bible, and he reminisces at length about his upbringing in the church.
1: Could this have been, I mean, sometimes when people get older, they may hearken back to faith or religion, maybe think about it, re-embrace it, reflect on it. Do you think that was at play here?
0: I think that's definitely possible. Certainly, yes, you have this notion of a deathbed conversion, right? Mm-hmm. You see the end coming. Look, ultimately, that's in his heart, in his head. He was perhaps the most deified person of the 20th century. Mm. I don't want to suggest that I have any real insight into what's going on inside him. I think even he himself would probably have struggled to articulate it. But he was a mere mortal.

0: And I don't know that he is excused from all of those same things that every human would have to wrestle with, which is what does happen after we die? And I think when he can kind of feel the end coming, yes, there's all sorts of feelings that must be welling up inside him.
1: Mm-hmm. So going back to the young Kim Il-sung, why did he start calling himself Kim Il-sung?
0: Great question. That's not his birth name. His birth name is Kim Song-ju. And that name, according to North Korea, means to become a pillar. Mm-hmm. The research I found suggests that actually it had a different origin. His name meant a pillar of holiness because he was born to two very, very devout Christians. Mm-hmm. That is what his name was.
1: Wow.
0: But you're right. He adopts this other name, Kim Il-sung, which means to become the sun. Why does he… The sun. S-U-N.
1: The sun, S-U-N.
0: Yes, okay. Yes. Yeah. We need to make that clear here.
1: Yeah.
0: This name was actually a legendary name. By the time he adopts this name, he's not living in Korea anymore. He's living in northeastern China/Siberia. Russian Far East. We don't know exactly where he is at all points, but he's out there. And this is sort of a hinterland. It's sort of what we might call the Wild West.
1: And one of the many refugees who left Korea when Japan basically annexes
0: Precisely.
1: The peninsula.
0: Precisely. Yeah. And so there is a legend here, almost like a Robin Hood figure in this kind of a Wild West. I know I'm mixing some metaphors here. Robin Hood was not in the Wild West, but just go with it.
1: Yeah.
0: You got this Kim Il-sung who almost has these supernatural qualities ascribed to him. He's able to teleport. He's able to, you know, bullets can't puncture his skin and all the rest of it. All of these sort of attributes are ascribed to this legendary Kim Il-sung figure. Those are obviously fictional, but applied to a whole bunch of different guerrilla fighters. This would have been maybe even several dozen people who claimed to use this name Kim Il-sung. But the man that we now refer to as Kim Il-sung was this Kim Song-ju, who adopts this moniker. And he adopts this moniker in part because, and he tells us this again in the memoir, because the Korean people need someone to believe in. The Korean people have been beaten down and battered for so long under the Japanese. We're this small nation wedged between the Chinese nation, this massive population, the Soviets, the Russians to the north. We have the Japanese encroaching on us and colonizing us. Korea needs a hero. And so there's this wonderful scene in his memoir. This is where he pulls back the curtain a little bit. And I just find this scene just so fascinating. Mm. He recounts it where he's in one room and one of his top right-hand men is talking to a simple peasant. And the simple peasant is saying, is it true that Kim Il-sung can walk on water, can dodge bullets, can teleport, can do all this? And his right-hand man keeps saying, oh, yes, he can. Mm. Oh, yes, he can. And later, Kim Il-sung talks to his right-hand man and says, why did you let this simple peasant, why did you lead him on? Why did you say yes when he asked you all these questions? You know I can't do that. And the right-hand man says to Kim Il-sung, the people need someone to believe in. And Kim Il-sung then sort of kind of turns to the camera, as it were, in his memoir and kind of explains, breaks the fourth wall and kind of says, he's right. The Korean people do need someone to believe in. Who am I to crush this man's hopes? I should be this messianic figure that they want me to be. I should be this Korean messiah. And you can see him kind of make this almost conscious decision. Now, again, this is in his memoir. Mm-hmm. We need to take it with a little bit of a grain of salt. And yet at the same time, it's incredibly revealing to just show the thought process that goes into becoming Kim Il-sung.
1: What happens to the story of Christianity in North Korea after Kim Il-sung takes power?
0: When Kim Il-sung comes to power in 1945, I think I need to note, he was just 33 years old.
1: Wow.
0: That's a really young age.
1: Yeah.
0: You think about Stalin, he was in his early 50s. You think about Mao, he was in his early 50s when they came to power. So they didn't have that much runway. They didn't have that much time left. But Kim Il-sung had 49 years left after he becomes leader in 1945. The first thing he does is actually not to crush the church. The first thing he does is to try and co-opt the church. His message to the Christians in this very conservative Christian city, again, that's what Pyongyang was known as at this time. It's known as a very conservative Christian city. And therefore, they're not going to like the Soviets that are coming in because the Soviets are socialists.
1: Right.
0: They're Stalinists.
1: Atheists.
0: Mm-hmm. Kim Il-sung, part of his appeal to the people of Pyongyang, his hometown, the place where he is now setting up his capital, he goes and says to them, I'm like Moses. In the same way that Moses delivered the Israelites from Egyptian captivity, I'm going to rescue Korea from the clutches of the evil Japanese imperialists. And he literally presents himself as this Moses-like figure. He

0: has his uncle. He has this distant uncle of his, Reverend Kang. Mm-hmm. He has Reverend Kang, who is an ordained Presbyterian pastor, a revivalist minister. He travels around the country giving sermons. He summons him back to Pyongyang when he comes back in 1945. And he asks his uncle to gather all the pastors in Pyongyang together to tell them, here's Kim Il-sung's, his favorite hymn when he was growing up. He was a devoted church boy. He learned to play the organ in church. He didn't smoke. He didn't swear. He didn't drink. He was a good church boy. We should follow him. And that's part of the appeal. And the appeal
1: so
0: actually
1: Christianity
0: works.
1: Christianity is kind of put in the service of Kim Il-sung's consolidation of power.
0: That's right. And he even ends up, and this comes from North Korean sources. This is from the horse's mouth, as it were, with Kim Il-sung quoting from the Bible to kind of say to his conservative Christian pastors who are opposing him, he says things like, don't you know that Jesus healed on the Sabbath? Why are you opposing my attempts here to have an election on a Sunday? If Jesus could heal on the Sabbath, then I should be able to do. And so you see him showing off his Bible knowledge in a certain sense to consolidate power.
1: Does it work?
0: It does. It does work to a degree because there are Christians who are a little bit sympathetic to socialism and do cast their lot with him. For those who don't, well, there is repression. Mm-hmm. And North Korea, above all, I mean, there's a lot of trying to get people to believe in Kim Il-sung. But for those who don't, he will crush them. And so he does crush a lot of them. Now, because of the Korean War, which starts 5 years after the Japanese surrender and Kim Il-sung returns to Pyongyang, the battle lines really move quite dramatically. And so there are a lot of opportunities for those who don't want to stay in the North to flee to the South. Mm-hmm. And indeed, that's really what happens. And that's why when you think about South Korea and you think about it being the home of some of the world's largest mega churches, which it is, mm-hmm. you will find that almost all of them, at least in the early years, were all founded by North Korean Christians who fled to the South.
1: Right. He claimed that he was not suppressing Christianity. I mean, people with the Christian faith actually are killed for their faith.
0: They absolutely are.
1: Can you describe that period and what exactly happened?
0: Yeah, so.
1: And what we know happened.
0: Yeah, well, we don't know all that much.
1: Yeah.
0: This is North Korea. Independent sources that are not North Korean are fleetingly scarce from this period. We have the official North Korean record, but they're not going to tell us about this either. So we only really are able to dimly grasp exactly how it happens. There are signs that the North Korean authorities root out people who continue to stay in the North and practice the faith in secret. But in the late 50s, you really see a shift in the language from Kim Il-sung away from an accommodationist sort of approach towards Christians to a much more ruthless program. They start wanting the people of North Korea to refer to Kim Il-sung as father, capital F, father. And there's more and more of this idea in North Korea that we're supposed to regard ourselves as having two fathers. We all have a biological, earthly father, but we also have this heavenly father, this other spiritual father, and that's Kim Il-sung.
1: Our father.
0: Our father. That's a pretty direct substitution there for the Christian God.
1: Yeah. Knowing this history and knowing that link, is any of that helpful, do you think, in recasting North Korea world relations in today's context?
0: Yeah, I think that definitely changes the way you think about it. Mm-hmm. It's a place where the connection with the leaders, where the connection with the state is rooted in pretty deep soil because Kim Il-sung is firmly ensconced in the hearts and the souls, if you will, of the North Korean people. That's a different relationship than almost any citizen of another country might feel towards the state that they live in. I think that has two very obvious implications to me. One is that insofar as we think about North Korea and how to deal with it, how do we get them to engage more in the world with the world? How do we get them perhaps to think about a future without nuclear weapons and this and that? Can we use economic carrots and sticks? I don't know that that really moves the needle for a religious society. I don't know that a religious society is ultimately going to be that influenced by economic considerations. That's one thing. And I think the other is when you think about North Korea on the battlefield, and we've seen North Koreans fighting at the war front between Russia and Ukraine war, mm-hmm. you see the fervency with which they fight. It is closer to religious fanaticism. I think we need to understand that they are kind of wired a little bit different.

0: currently now. I don't want to say it's more nurture than nature here. Mm-hmm. And yet when you're steeped in this reality, it's 81 years and counting with almost no access to alternative realities, alternative worldviews, alternative anything.
1: Have you come to any conclusion about why the Kim family has managed to hold on to control in such an enduring way?
0: Yeah, I think if you look at the Soviet Union, if you look at the People's Republic of China, you see states that went through different periods of tightening and relaxation. After Stalin's cult reached its peak and then he died, you had a period of relaxation. Certainly in the 1980s under Gorbachev, you had this period of glasnost and perestroika where the Soviet Union tried to loosen up a little bit. Mm-hmm. It didn't lead to a very good fate for the Soviet Union. And in China, you saw after Mao's death, this program of reform and opening begin trading with the rest of the world. Of course, now in the year 2026, we can see how deeply embedded China is into the global economic system, perhaps deeper than any other state. It's the world's factory floor and its supply chains. We're learning every day just how deeply embedded they are in the global economy. North Korea never went through a period of even slight relaxation.
1: There was no breath.
0: There was no breath. Yeah. It only had one mode and it only got tighter and tighter and tighter and tighter and tighter. And you know what? In a perverse way, it worked. Mm-hmm. What Kim Il-sung built was not so much a state as a religious society. And it's one that's built to last. Mm-hmm. It's one that has outlasted the USSR, East Germany. One could say that it's outlasted the entire socialist bloc, but also even China, Vietnam, in terms of its commitment to the principles that it had at first. It marched to the beat of its own drum and it kept at it. And not only did it survive the fall of the Berlin Wall and the collapse of the USSR, it is arguably stronger than ever in the year 2026. Nobody would have predicted that. And I think part of the reason is because of its adherence, its commitment, its understanding of human nature and how we all need to worship, believe something. And they harnessed it, they weaponized it with extraordinary success.
1: That's quite stark, quite a powerful statement. With that lens on, have you seen signs of similar opportunism, let's call it that, in today's context with other leaders, other countries, other regimes? Yeah,
0: I think that we do live in a time when religion and politics are merging a little bit more. I think you could call it the religionization of politics. I think you could flip it around and call it the politicization of religion. Certainly, it's not a new concept. I mean, you take something like the Roman Catholic Church, the Vatican, there you sort of have religion and politics literally merged together. You can look at Iran and people call it a theocracy, right? And there you have Islam and a political state sort of becoming one. And yet all over the world, I think that you see signs of religiosity rising again in surveys in the West. And I think you can see that politics needs to be fought almost at a transcendent level, almost at a level that just, it's not just about zoning laws and tax policy and all the rest of it. It's about identity. It's about who we are as people. It's about human nature. It's about the direction that we should all take. And you layer on artificial intelligence and the debate that we're all having about the future there and what does it mean to be human and all the rest of it. I think it's a potent combination. But I think the North Koreans in some ways almost got there first and sort of perfected it in a sense by, again, not ever yielding. They sort of stuck to this principle that religion and politics, if we can combine it, that's going to be a powerful thing. And they never, ever, ever wavered. Mm-hmm. And again, I'm certainly not advocating for the North Korean state, but you have to admire on some almost uncomfortable level how successful they were mm-hmm. at this.
1: Mm-hmm. You've certainly changed the way I think about North Korea. I really appreciate you coming in and telling us about all this. Thank you so much.
0: It was a real, real pleasure to be here.

You've just heard my conversation with Jonathan Cheng, author of Korean Messiah, Kim Il-sung and the Christian Roots of North Korea's Personality Cult. This episode of Ideas was produced by Tom Howell. Lisa Ayuso is the web producer for Ideas. Technical production, Emily Chiarvesio and Danielle Duval. Senior producer, Nicola.

0: Nala Lukšić. Greg Kelly is the executive producer of Ideas, and I'm Nala Ayed.
1: Terry O'Reilly reads a lot of books researching Under the Influence. And sometimes, great stories just can't fit into the regular season but are worth mentioning. 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
11: This is World Report. Good morning, I'm Helen Mann. Prime Minister Mark Carney will need to strike a delicate balance between two clashing Western premiers today. Carney's set to meet with BC Premier David Eby later. Eby is criticizing Ottawa for signing a special deal with Alberta, which he says is aimed at quelling the province's separatist movement. CBC's Katie DeRosa reports.
12: The message to the Prime Minister is simple. This country cannot work if separatist premiers, others get all of the attention of the federal government.
13: Premier David Eby says when he meets with the Prime Minister in Vancouver today, he'll ask why other provinces like BC were shut out of last week's deal for a lower industrial carbon price. The agreement inked between Alberta and Ottawa on Friday has left Alberta Premier Danielle Smith confident it will pave the way for another oil pipeline to BC's coast.
14: We have a leader of this province that's sitting at the kids' table while the grown-ups make decisions.
13: Trevor Helford, interim leader of the official opposition, says BC is on the sidelines, but that's Eby's fault.
14: Support this project and stop impeding it.
13: The premier dodged questions about whether he would support a pipeline that runs south, mirroring the Trans Mountain pipeline. The day before Carney's carbon pricing announcement, the federal energy minister was in BC with Eby for an announcement about LNG Canada in Kitimat. UBC political scientist Catherine Harrison suspects that was not a coincidence.
15: I wonder whether we are seeing negotiations take place between the provincial government and the federal government over BC at least accepting a possible South Coast pipeline route in exchange for stronger federal support, including financial support for the LNG Canada Phase 2 project.
13: The premier denies that, but says he will make a case to the prime minister that BC's resource projects deserve as much attention as Alberta's proposed pipeline. Katie DeRosa, CBC News, Victoria.
11: Northwest of Edmonton, a disturbing and all too familiar story. The Sturgeon Lake Cree Nation says it has found what could be unmarked graves. As Natasha Reeb reports, it's too early to say whether the sites contain remains of children who attended a nearby residential school.
16: It's going to be important for us to find out if that's in fact where children are buried.
17: Sturgeon Lake Cree Nation Chief Sheldon Sunshine says the First Nation has been looking for the remains of 82 school-aged children. Documents show those children died or went missing while they were attending St. Francis Xavier Residential School. That school closed in 1962. For 2 years, the Nation and the University of Alberta have been searching around the school grounds, cemeteries, and church site. At a meeting this week, they announced they found 62 potential unmarked graves. Keisha Supernant leads the U of A's Institute of Prairie and Indigenous Archaeology. She says they use various techniques to search, but the findings are preliminary.
18: We have no idea if these are children from the residential school or not. It's possible that...

0: Some of them could be. We really just don't know that yet.
1: Still, Sturgeon Lake Cree Nation Counselor Rosalind Goodswimmer says it's a step toward healing from residential school trauma.
2: And you can't help but be hurt for our ancestors and our elders, our families who had to let their kids go to school and all of them not knowing if they're going to come back. I can't even imagine that.
1: Sunshine and Supernaut say the potential

0: Former Cuban President Raul Castro is expected to be indicted in the U.S. today. The Department of Justice alleges Castro is responsible for the downing of two U.S. airplanes in 1996. He was Cuba's defense minister at the time. The aircraft were operated by a humanitarian organization led by Cuban exiles in Miami. They were shot down by Cuban military jets. Four people were killed. Raul Castro, who is 94, is the brother of former Cuban leader Fidel Castro. U.S. Immigration and Customs Enforcement is holding about 60,000 people in detention centers, the vast majority without criminal convictions. Lawyers for the detained say ICE incarceration is used as a tool to bully people into leaving the country. The CBC's Jonathan Monpetit recently went to Texas to meet the people affected.
1: Outside the ICE field office in San Antonio, Texas, dozens sit waiting to find out if they'll end up in detention. ICE is still arresting around 900 people each day, many at field offices like this one, where unauthorized immigrants have to check in regularly. Lawyer Amanda Aguilar does pro bono work for immigrants. She sees what happens when families get arrested inside the ICE office.
2: On a lot of days, they'll be like, make the choice. Is it going to be you, mom, or you, dad? Like, we're going to detain one or the other.
1: There are currently 60,000 people being held in immigration detention centers across the country, 50% more than in 2024. And unlike in the past, the vast majority don't have a criminal conviction. Yonkel Lima is a Cuban immigrant who spent 10 months in a detention center in Pearsall, Texas, where he slept on a bunk bed in a room with 64 other people.
3: Bueno, las condiciones ahí.
1: The conditions were really bad, he says. He says he was served rotting food and said the guards were often racist.
3: Tengo recuerdo de ese lugar y...
1: He says he still has memories of that ugly place. In the last year, there has been a huge increase in the number of ICE detainees who give up their immigration claims and just leave the country instead. That may be the point. ICE says detention is a choice. Jonathan Mopitsy, CBC News, San Antonio, Texas.
0: U.S. President Donald Trump has scored another victory against Republicans who defy him. Congressman Thomas Massie of Kentucky lost his primary race to Trump's hand-picked challenger, Ed Gallwein. Massie has been an outspoken critic of the war on Iran. He voted against Trump's big, beautiful tax bill and pushed for the release of the Epstein files. During last night's concession speech, Massie said he took a stand on principle, not politics.
4: If you're not tired of politics, if you're not jaded, if you're not cynical, and so many people are, you know, the people that, you know, want somebody that'll go along to get along, I've never heard of that strategy, but that seems to be what the voters want. That's what's been promised to them.
0: Last Saturday, another Trump-endorsed candidate defeated the incumbent Bill Cassidy in Louisiana. Cassidy is a two-term Republican senator who voted to impeach Trump in 2021. More than 17,000 people are under evacuation order in Southern California. A wildfire is threatening suburban homes just northwest of Los Angeles, and right now, it's only 5% contained. If you've turned into CBC television any time in the past few years, you've probably heard it. A catchy Cars for Kids jingle, asking audiences to donate their vehicle. But now the ad will no longer be broadcast on CBC. As Thomas Daigler reports, a court in the U.S. recently found the message was misleading.
5: I've seen these ads my whole life.
6: Dave Meslin from Markdale, Ontario, donated a broken-down Ford Mustang to Cars for Kids in 2022. He says he received a $1,000 tax receipt, but only recently found out the charity is not what he expected.
5: I was genuinely upset to learn that they were completely misrepresenting who they are, what they support, and where the money goes.
6: CBC and other Canadian outlets have aired that jingle for years, but the public broadcaster says it's now pulled the ads following a California court decision that found the campaign amounted to a strategy of deception. It turns out that instead of proceeds going to local children in need, Cars for Kids funds a New Jersey-based Jewish group that supports young adult matchmaking services and trips to Israel for teens. Attorney Anthony Graham filed the U.S. lawsuit on behalf of a Cars for Kids donor.
7: Maybe he wanted to send it to poor disadvantaged kids in California, which is what he thought the ads were doing, and it wasn't.
6: Cars for Kids says it supports a variety of projects, including secular nonprofit organizations. In California, the court

0: gave broadcasters 30 days to stop airing the familiar jingle. Cars for Kids says it will appeal. Thomas Dagg, CBC News, Toronto.
1: That is the latest national and international news from World Report. 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I'm Helen Mann. This is CBC News.
2: 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I'm Jamie Poisson, and you are listening to Front Burner, CBC's daily news podcast on CBC Radio 1 and Sirius XM. 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

0: building big, building fast, building bold again, building with trust, an Alberta strong and a Canada strong for all. Thank you very much.
1: Late last week, Prime Minister Mark Carney made the trip to Calgary to stand beside Alberta Premier Danielle Smith and announce this new energy agreement. It included an industrial carbon pricing deal that paves the way for a new pipeline. It was panned by environmentalists who said, among other things, Ottawa is sacrificing climate targets it spent the better part of a decade legislating. Today on the show, we're bringing climate journalist Arno Kopecky back. Arno writes for publications like The Narwhal and The National Observer. He is a really great communicator on this stuff. And we're going to try to tackle the question. 1 year into his tenure, is Mark Carney betraying his own climate bona fides and a decade of liberal groundwork? Or is it more complicated than that? Arno, great to have you.
2: Hi, Jamie. Great to be here.
1: So we'll talk more about this energy agreement between Alberta and Ottawa in a bit. But I want to start this conversation with former Prime Minister Justin Trudeau and his climate legacy to better understand how different Mark Carney's approach has been over the last year. And just remind us, what were the big planks of the Trudeau era environmental policies?
2: For sure. So I think the thing that hangs over all of this is the Paris Agreement, which was signed in December of 2015.
3: L'accord de Paris pour le climat est accepté.
2: Canada was a huge player there. We all agreed to lower emissions by 45% by 2030. And 2030 is the deadline to keep in mind. That was the organizing principle for Trudeau's entire climate strategy.
4: Our government is making climate change a top priority.
2: A year after the Paris Agreement in December of 2016, Trudeau announced the Pan-Canadian Framework on Clean Growth and Climate Change.
4: An ambitious and achievable framework to address climate change and grow the clean economy for our children and grandchildren.
2: With Alberta's premier, then Rachel Notley, at his side.
4: And so I want to thank all of the premiers for being here today, for coming into this meeting with some strongly held views, but also with a willingness to work hard on behalf of all Canadians.
2: And that was Canada's climate change strategy. That was actually really complex. There was over 50 policy points, but there was some main pillars. The biggest one, of course, was a carbon price, both a consumer carbon price and an industrial carbon price. There was also an EV mandate. There was an emissions cap on the oil sands. And there was a clean electricity growth factor as well. Now, all of these things had hardcore 2030 targets. So the idea was to get, for example, 60% of vehicle sales in Canada were supposed to be EVs by 2030 and 100% by 2035. Mm-hmm. The carbon price, of course, started at $20, but it ratcheted up every year. So it was going to be $170 by a ton by 2030 for both the consumer and the industrial carbon price. All of these kinds of things. Every single thing had a 2030 target. The big trade-off, the grand bargain for all of this in 2016 was a pipeline for Alberta. That's what,
1: right.
2: That is what made Alberta agree to it. Rachel Notley said, yes, if you give us a pipeline to the coast, we will agree to all these other things.
5: We said, we'll get this pipeline built. And my friends, we are getting this pipeline built and we will not stop until the job is done.
2: And so we did. She got it. Trans Mountain Pipeline is now running, has been for 2 years.
1: And up until Carney's election last April,

0: April, how were we doing on meeting those 2030 targets? Were we on track to meet them?
1: We were not quite on track. We were doing all right. But I think the best way to think of it is it depended on all of the teeth kicking in. So a lot of the mechanisms that were really going to take effect and force emissions to actually get lower, like the carbon price, which we canceled a year ago, that was just starting to kick in. If the EV mandate had been successful and we actually had ramped up electric vehicles by a greater degree, that would have kicked in. If we had an emissions cap on the oil sands, that was supposed to kick in these last few years leading up to 2030. Mm-hmm. As it stands, I think we're on track to be about, we're going to lower emissions by about 10% compared to the 2005 baseline, which is dramatically short of the 45% that we were aiming for.
0: You sort of alluded to it in your answer there, but after Carney comes into office last April, how exactly does he begin to take apart these Trudeau-era climate policies?
1: Yeah. So one by one, we either cancel them outright or delay them. Obviously, the first thing he did, as everybody knows, was to cancel the consumer carbon price.
2: With the stroke of a pen, Prime Minister Mark Carney undid the signature environmental policy of 10 years of the Trudeau government.
3: We will be eliminating the Canada fuel charge, the consumer fuel charge, immediately.
1: The EV mandate has also been canceled, but there are still, I think it's a good example, there's still rebates for EVs that Canadians can get up to $5,000 for if you buy an EV. Clean electricity has been watered down and deadlines have been pushed back. And that kind of brings us to today.
4: And hello, today is a good day for Alberta and it's a good day for Canada. It's an honor to be here with Prime Minister Mark Carney to announce a major step forward in unlocking the enormous potential of Canadian energy.
0: And then talk to me about this new agreement. It's, as I mentioned in the intro, laying the groundwork for building a pipeline to the BC coast.
4: And I'm happy to share with Albertans that we'll be signing an agreement today that clearly sets out a pathway to the construction of a new oil pipeline to Asian markets, commencing as early as September 1st, 2027. The proposed West Coast oil pipeline would transport more than 1 million barrels of oil per day.
0: And a key pillar of the energy agreement last week was around the industrial carbon price, something that, as you mentioned, Trudeau was instrumental in establishing in Canada. And what is happening around that?
1: I forgot to mention that another thing Carney canceled was the idea of an emissions cap on oil sands production. That's a pretty
0: right.
1: big cancellation.
0: Right.
1: But yes, with respect to the implementation agreement, three main pillars: industrial carbon price, carbon capture, and in exchange for a pipeline again. So history is repeating itself in some really profound ways here. The industrial carbon price has been watered down tremendously. It was supposed to be $170 a ton by 2030. Now it's going to be $130 a ton by 2040.
4: Saving Alberta's industry partners approximately $250 billion in compliance costs over the next two decades to 2050. This gives industry the time and certainty needed to plan, invest, and deliver real emissions reducing projects without undermining competitiveness.
1: Mm-hmm. So in all of these things, we see that 2040 is sort of the new 2030. Everything's getting pushed back by a decade if it's not being scrapped entirely. And the idea behind the industrial carbon price is simply that if you're a heavy emitter like the oil sands, or if you're a cement factory or other major heavy industry, any amount of carbon that you emit over a certain threshold, you have to pay a price for. An industrial carbon price can be effective. Europe has used it to lower emissions dramatically in their heavy industries. But again, it needs to actually have teeth and be high enough to force heavy emitters to pay for their emissions. And this industrial carbon price is better than nothing, and Alberta has agreed to implement it, but it isn't actually kicking in for another 10, 15 years is when the price will actually start to be felt by producers. So mm-hmm. it buys them a huge window of time And meanwhile, they're talking about getting the pipeline under control.

0: construction in 2027.
1: This was all kind of agreed on, contingent on the Pathways project going forward. This is a massive carbon capture and storage project in Alberta's oil sands.
2: And the proposed pipeline depends on that alliance, which will achieve emissions reductions equivalent to taking 90% of the vehicles off Alberta roads while generating over $16 billion in GDP as part of this overall package, which can create up to 50,000 jobs in Alberta and across Canada.
1: Do you see carbon capture and this project as kind of mitigating some of the criticisms around the kind of fallback on the carbon pricing?
0: What I think this really reveals is that the true purpose of carbon capture is to enable an increase in oil production. That's also quite explicit here, even though you have to read between the lines. So their own numbers are that this carbon capture project would capture about 16 megatons of carbon dioxide by 2045. Compare that to how much emissions you would release if you build a pipeline that enables 1 million barrels a day is 160 megatons. So you're producing 10 times more emissions than you're capturing is the deal here.
1: So you've laid out how we are absolutely not meeting the 2030 goals that were set out, and only really on track to make a fraction of them. But what about 2050, which was another pillar of Trudeau's climate goals? The Prime Minister said last week that 2050 is still within reach.
3: What we have today is an agreement between the Government of Canada and the Government of Alberta committing to net zero 2050. Both of us committing to net zero 2050. Not committing in a speech, not committing rhetorically, committing with a series of investments and commitments and market frameworks that are going to move the province, going to move the country towards low emission and to net zero.
1: Net zero. The Canadian Climate Institute and other environmental groups disagree very strongly. And so which is true or more true?
0: Well, yeah, I think there. This absolutely makes it harder to achieve 2050 net zero, not easier. There's just, you know, I think the way for people to think about this in big terms is just all of our climate actions have been pushed back by a decade or more. So when you put off your homework, then you have a massive crunch coming in that final decade as 2050 approaches. It's speculative to say whether or not 2050 net zero is achievable. It's just it's undeniable that this really kicks the ball down the road.
1: The Trudeau government also put up a bunch of regulations around environmental assessments, right? And so I want to talk to you about some of those now. They really transform Canada's environmental assessment regime for big projects to emphasize consultation with Indigenous peoples and science-based decision-making. And the Carney government is currently proposing measures that would speed up major projects, making certain projects, including pipelines, reviewable just under the Canada Energy Regulator. Of course, they say that this is for efficiency, that we have to build these big things to compete globally and to isolate ourselves from the threats south of our border. But what could that mean for how some of these projects are assessed for their environmental impact? And why are people so concerned about that?
0: Yeah, I think the headline here is we're trying to increase efficiency without being reckless. And so that can be a good thing if you're talking about accelerating clean energy projects, which are also often hampered by layers of bureaucracy. And then it becomes a scary thing, from my perspective, if you're talking about accelerating fossil fuel production and transport through pipelines. And the really frightening thing here is that with respect to pipelines, it puts sole discretion in the hands of the Canada Energy Regulator. That's the proposal. It hasn't happened yet. But what Carney is now proposing is to say, okay, pipelines will be decided by the Canada Energy Regulator. Nobody else, Climate Change Canada, Environment Canada, nobody else will really have a say. And the regulator can approve the project before anything about it has been decided. And that, I think, is quite frightening. Canadians should be afraid of that and push back on that. And

0: think Carney will get a lot of pushback. We'll see what comes of it.
1: A lawyer from West Coast Environmental Law said that this proposal amounts to, quote, an absolute evisceration of Canada's environmental safety net. Would you be inclined to agree with that?
0: With respect to the idea of putting pipeline production under the Canada Energy Regulator?
1: Or I guess any of these projects.
0: You know, I think Canadians are right to be concerned, or that I think they should be concerned. I think we're seeing environmental protection take a backseat to resource extraction. I don't think it is quite a wholesale evisceration yet. I think it's important to remember we're just a year into Carney's first term in office here. A lot of these proposals are still just proposals. In fact, almost all of them are still just proposals. We're working on a lot of these details. The direction of travel is increasingly clear and alarming. Mm. But I do think there are still environmental protections in place. And I think Carney is aware of them and acknowledges some of them. You know, another big priority of this government is to protect 30% of the lands and waters here by 2030. They do work quite closely with First Nations throughout BC, especially up in the North Coast, to protect those lands and waters. And there's a conflict there between some of those protections and the resource extraction that they are trying to accelerate. And I don't think it's clear yet where the trade-offs are going to land down the road. I think that is what we're watching unfold in front of us in real time.
1: There was another concern flagged by former Environment Minister Stephen Guilbeault, who resigned, as you know, from Liberal cabinet over Ottawa's MOU with Alberta, but remains in the Liberal caucus. And he's worried that these proposed measures could give the federal cabinet the power to exempt projects from the jeopardy test for species at risk.
2: That's one of the fundamental elements of our Species at Risk Act and Species at Risk Protection. If a project jeopardizes the survival of a species, we don't go ahead with that. We won't sacrifice a specific species, whether it's an animal or, you know, vegetable species, for one single project. Now, we're giving
1: Southern resident killer whales, for example. People have been talking a lot about whales in the last couple of days.
0: Yeah.
1: Do you share his concerns here?
0: Yes, I live in Vancouver. The Salish Sea is dear to me. It's a body of water that is precious. The southern resident killer whales are magnificent creatures. What leaps out at me here is, especially with respect to this pipeline, which is at the heart of so much of this conversation, a huge part of the opposition to the pipeline isn't even really about climate change. I mean, the emissions are a big part of it, but really, the thing that people are super scared of is the possibility of an oil spill. And even without an oil spill, the damage that all of these oil tankers will introduce acoustically to the marine environment around here, which is a very delicate marine environment that has already been heavily industrialized. And so some of those impacts are exactly what we're worried about. And if you eliminate species protection, then absolutely, we are afraid that the creatures that we love that mean so much to us, like the orcas, but certainly not just orcas, there's northern caribou, mountain caribous along the pipeline route. I really would be very scared if we just start ignoring that, for sure.
1: You know, as you've noted, these are still just proposals, but Guilbeault also said that these proposed changes to environmental regulations and review processes goes beyond what former Conservative Prime Minister Stephen Harper proposed when he was in power. What do you think of that comment?
0: I would respectfully disagree. I have a huge amount of respect for Stephen Guilbeault. I'm really glad that he's saying everything he's saying. And I think the fact that he's allowed to say that within the Liberal caucus indicates partly why I disagree with that idea. I think people will forget that the Harper years were so dramatic in terms of that government's assault on environmental protection. Stephen Harper and his cabinet launched a crusade against environmental organizations in Canada. They, you know, the environment minister himself of the time, Peter Kent, accused environmental groups of laundering money for foreign interests.

That was part of my conversation with environmental reporter Arno Kopecky. If you want to listen to the full episode, you can find Front Burner wherever you get your podcasts or on YouTube. I'm JB Poisson. Thank you so much for listening.

0: This is CBC News. Good morning, it is 5:30. I'm Sean Lyons with your CBC News from Montreal. With a growing number of Ebola virus cases in Central Africa, a new report is out warning the world is not ready for the next pandemic. Karen Paul's now on why it looks on why that is and looks at how prepared Canada would be to face such a situation.
1: As Ebola spreads in Central Africa and public health officials are still dealing with a deadly outbreak of Andes hantavirus, this warning.
2: We definitely are not ready for the next pandemic.
1: A new report from a WHO-appointed board says there's still not equitable access to diagnostics, vaccines, and therapeutics, putting everyone at risk. This expert says the frequency of these zoonotic or animal-to-human viruses is increasing.
3: We have to recognize that this is a new normal.
1: All this as the United States has slashed funding for vaccine research and withdrawn from the WHO. During the COVID-19 pandemic, Canada had outdated plans, but the public health agency says it's addressed those vulnerabilities.
4: There's a lot of emphasis going into public health research and preparedness. No one country and no one lab will be able to do this all by themselves.
1: Karen Pauls, CBC News, Winnipeg.
0: International news now and to China. Russian President Vladimir Putin being greeted by a military band as he arrived in Beijing for talks with Chinese President Xi Jinping. Formal talks between the two wrapped up following a signing of a series of agreements, including trade and technology deals, continued energy partnerships. Also discussed, Beijing is the biggest buyer of Russian oil. Meanwhile, Britain has become the latest country to water down its sanctions on Russian oil in response to soaring fuel costs as a result of the war in Iran. The British government has lifted a ban on the import of Russian diesel and jet fuel refined in third countries. That ban will be lifted indefinitely as of today. Some sanctions on the transport of Russian gas were also lifted. The U.S. Immigration and Customs Enforcement Agency, or known as ICE, is going to have a leadership change this month. It's been ramping up its crackdowns. The organization currently has some 60,000 people in detention, almost 50% more than back in 2024. CBC's Jonathan Montpetit recently went to Texas to meet with some of the people affected and has this report.
5: Outside the ICE field office in San Antonio, Texas, dozens sit waiting to find out if they'll end up in detention. Lawyer Amanda Aguilar does pro bono work for immigrants.
6: On a lot of days, they'll be like, make the choice. Is it gonna be you, mom, or you, dad? Like, we're gonna detain one or the other.
5: And unlike in the past, the vast majority don't have a criminal conviction. Yonkel Lima is a Cuban immigrant who spent 10 months in a detention center in Pearsall, Texas, where he slept on a bunk bed in a room with 64 other people.
7: Bueno, las condiciones ahí.
5: The conditions were really bad, he says. He says he was served rotting food and said the guards were often racist. In the last year, there has been a huge increase in the number of ICE detainees who give up their immigration claims and just leave the country instead. That may be the point. ICE says detention is a choice. Jonathan Mopitsy, CBC News, San Antonio, Texas.
0: Back here in Canada now, viewers of CBC TV and News Network may be noticing a change when you're watching commercials. The CBC will no longer run ads for Cars for Kids. Charity's long-running ad campaign asked audiences, as the name suggests, to donate their cars to help kids. As Thomas Daigh tells us now, though, recently a court in the U.S. found that message was misleading.
8: 1-877 Cars for Kids.
9: CBC and other Canadian outlets have aired that jingle for years. But the public broadcaster says it's now pulled the ads following a California court decision that found the campaign amounted to a strategy of deception. It turns out that instead of proceeds going to local children in need, Cars for Kids funds a New Jersey-based Jewish group that supports young adult matchmaking services and trips to Israel for teens. Attorney Anthony Graham filed the U.S. lawsuit on behalf of a Cars

0: for Kids donor.
1: Maybe he wanted to send it to poor disadvantaged kids in California, which is what he thought the ads were doing, and it wasn't.
0: Cars for Kids says it supports a variety of projects, including secular nonprofit organizations. In California, the court gave broadcasters 30 days to stop airing the familiar jingle. Cars for Kids says it will appeal. Thomas Dagg, CBC News, Toronto.
2: Hydro-Québec says it's sure that a final win-win energy agreement with Newfoundland and Labrador remains possible. The Yukat province's Premier Tony Wakeham made it clear yesterday he wants to renegotiate the Churchill Falls Memorandum of Understanding after the publication of an independent review. That review concluding the deal is not in the best interests of Newfoundland and Labrador. Wakeham wants more electricity and more value for the electricity. Montreal HEC Business School professor Pierre-Olivier Pinault says the stakes are high, and Premier Christine Fréchette, the federal government, and Wakeham himself are going to want to see a final agreement, and soon.
3: Mr. Wakeham won't say that, but is very aware of the limits of its own province to develop this project. So that's why he will negotiate. We'll try to make some gains to make sure that there is some energy for future industrial or mining developments in his province. So they will negotiate on who is taking some of the risk and then who gets the rewards afterward.
2: Premier Wakeham's request for the renegotiation of the agreement comes as the Carney government has just launched a new national electricity strategy to double the capacity of the country's grid by 2050. And finally, the Montreal Victoire are gearing up for Game 4 of the Walter Cup Finals tonight. They'll be playing the Ottawa Charge in Ottawa. They are hoping to stave off elimination, the Victoire leading that series 2-1. But the Charge are going to get one last shot to capitalize on home ice as well. Emma Weller now on taking a dive into the traditions amongst some of Ottawa's fan base.
4: If you've been to an Ottawa Charge game or even watched one on TV, you've probably heard this sound. Well, Britt Hurley is a part of the original crew who ignited that tradition.
5: Over a lot of beverages at Kraft, we came up with the idea of kazoos to be able to follow the announcer with the da-da-da-da-da.
4: That idea sparked last season, and now it's a staple at the games. When one kazoo sounds, they all sound.
5: And this is the first time I've lived in Ottawa for 20 years that I feel like en masse, we understand community. We understand what it means to contribute to something and have that place for all of us to just show up and be ourselves.
4: Originally, the group of six ladies bought the kazoos, but during the off-season, Hurley learned to 3D print so she could make them instead. Now, when she sells them, the proceeds are donated to the Ottawa Bandits, a special needs hockey program.
5: The community around women's sports is unmatched. I don't think we could ever really describe what it's like to be within the sports community, especially in Ottawa, but it becomes a safe space.
4: Tonight will be the last chance for Charge fans to catch a game on home ice. Puck drops at 7 o'clock at the Canadian Tire Centre. Emma Weller, CBC News, Ottawa.
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6: Thank you, Sean. Sean Lyons from the CBC Montreal Newsroom. Good morning. I'm Sean Henry. This is Daybreak on CBC Radio 1, the CBC News app, CBC Listen. It is coming up on 5:38. It is the Wednesday, May 20th. We are sitting at 21 degrees in Montreal. Believe it or not, there's a humidex. So that factor in the humidex, it feels like 27 this morning. It's 9 degrees in Quebec City. It's 20 in Sherbrooke, feels like a 26. It's 19 in Mont-Tremblant, 5 in Gaspé. Enjoy these mild weather temperatures while they last, because we're going to head back to not cold. We're not heading back to cold, but we're heading back to average for this time of year, slightly below depending on the day, but still in the double digits, Lita.
7: Okay.
6: Still in the double digits. I know you're, you're looking at me and like giving me side eye, but it's still going to be pleasant.
7: Okay.
6: And the weekend's a mixed bag in terms of precipitation. But again, we're looking okay for the rest of the week. And
7: we've passed the frost points, though, I believe.
6: Mont-Tremblant, maybe not.
2: Yeah, outside of the city, some other areas were still...
6: Sherbrooke,
2: Quebec City as well,
6: there's
2: risk of frost.
6: Yeah, sure, Quebec City, Sherbrooke, we're still looking at overnight lows, not today, but tomorrow, possibly below zero still. Mm-hmm. And we're May 20th now, and we're still dealing with this stuff. So
2: prep yourself. You're going to notice the humidity when you step out the side this morning. To quote the great meteorologist, Buddy Guy, it feels like rain outside.
6: Yeah.
2: This morning,
6: really,
2: and
6: it's feels,
2: you can sense it.
6: But I'm not complaining.
7: Okay,
6: I'm not complaining. I'm definitely not complaining.
8: About this humidity?
6: Yeah, I'm fine with all of it.
8: Okay,
6: I did. we've had this conversation many times before. The too hot or too cold. I'm like,
2: I love it like this. This is the best.
6: Bring it on. Yeah. Bring it on. I guess I should wear shorts today.
7: Yes.
8: What if it was just constantly like 18 degrees?

0: degrees every single day?
1: How about 22?
0: 22?
1: Okay. I'd settle on 22.
2: That's San Diego weather, by the way.
1: Exactly.
0: I'd be good with San Diego weather.
2: Yeah, that is San Diego weather. It sticks around that.
0: Is that too much to ask?
1: Yeah.
2: Here, on line, Talita Polson, Blake Sraga, Helen Mann on the line as well. Good morning, Helen.
3: Hello. Good morning. You seem to have the weather we had yesterday. And I can tell you, if you get our weather today, tomorrow, it's pleasant. It's not cold, but it's a lot cooler than it was yesterday.
2: It is. Are you noticing? You noticed the difference already, right?
3: Oh, significantly. Yeah. It was really hot yesterday, and it was in Toronto, and it's very pleasant today. Not too cold. Just right. So you're going to have a good week. I'm telling you, you're going to have a good week.
2: Okay. Well, we will take the good week after the winter and the spring we've been having so far.
3: I know.
2: Yeah.
3: It's been brutal.
2: Yeah, it's been.
3: Anyway, I'm here to tell you what's on the show today.
2: Yes,
3: on
2: please.
3: World Report, we are going to talk about, there was a mining announcement, well, several mining announcements yesterday, one in your province, of course, related to a graphite mine. Also, Tim Hodgson, the Energy and Natural Resources Minister, announced that Agnico Eagle Mines is going to proceed with its plans for a gold mine in Hope Bay, Nunavut. It's part of its expansion of critical minerals search, and it's hoping to get 400,000 ounces per year out of this mine when it gets up and running. We're going to hear from Juanita Taylor, who is in Nunavut, about what this means for Inuit communities. And another story we have an eye on is, you know how we spent so much time talking the last few months about ICE and ICE detention south of the border, and it's kind of fallen off our radar to some degree.
2: Right.
3: Jonathan Monpetit from CBC has gone down to Texas to check in on what's happening there. 60,000 people are still in detention, most of them without any kind of criminal charge. He has spoken with a lawyer who represents some of those people, as well as a couple of folks who have spent time in those facilities about the impact it has had on them, not only when they were in those facilities, but afterwards as well. So we will have those stories and other news for you today.
2: All right. Thank you, Helen.
3: Thank you.
2: Helen Mann is hosting World Report this morning. That's coming up in about 18 minutes. Blake, let's head over to you. What are you looking at in sports today?
0: We'll be breaking down the matchups between the Montreal Canadiens and the Carolina Hurricanes, as well as the matchup tonight between the Ottawa Charge and the Montreal Victoire. Also, the Toronto Tempo played last night. They're on a roll right now. Great start to their inaugural season. And another expansion team is coming to the PWHL, believe
2: there
0: it or
2: you
0: not.
2: Go. Wow.
0: Number 12.
2: Wow.
0: Yeah, we'll get into all that soon.
2: Thank you. Lita, over to you, the morning commute. How is everything looking? I know yesterday afternoon we had a rough afternoon.
1: Oh, boy.
2: My sister contacted me looking for information and alternatives. And,
1: you're talking Green Line.
2: Yeah, absolutely. Metro. So, yeah, she called me yesterday looking for alternatives, for options.
1: Yes.
2: You know, she ended up finding her way home eventually. I wasn't by the bus because all the buses were too full. And the contingency plans, I'm not sure. There were some questions at some point whether how well they were working. So,
1: Really, at this point, and it slowed the whole line.
2: But
1: despite the fact that we did have issues yesterday afternoon between Angrignon and Linel Grue.
2: Yeah.
1: The whole line, I mean, just slowed down. Orange Line was just jammed because of it.
2: Mm-hmm.
1: So public transit was and it finally started to get back to normal at about 6:30 in the evening. Imagine people stuck for hours in the metro, standing there waiting announcements. Now the announcements are good. By the way, everything's working well for you. You've got great news for all three of the REM lines. Good shape for us. And I'm watching it closely, A3, for any kind of glitches that might happen. Because, you know, each line has its own, you know, set of problems and stuff like that. But we haven't had any yet.
2: Right.
1: So,
2: so far, so good. And I think what I'm watching for is the coordination between, like, for example, the train coming from Zimbotang and the train coming from Anselm, and how that's going to continue to work together. Because I'm imagining, I mean, right now they're spaced out quite a bit, but I imagine if more people start to ride it, they may change the frequency and how will that impact everything. So.
1: And I had a bit of a conversation yesterday with actually Duke, our own Duke, here in the afternoon regarding his taking his line out to his home, and he was diverted onto A3 by, not by accident, but, you know, I mean, he's listening to music, he's doing what he wants to be doing, and not paying attention to a lot of other signs which say this train goes to A3.
2: They also do say it, though, on the train. As it approaches Bois-Franc, they do tell you that the train's stopping here, the train's going to Dumont-Tang, the

0: train is going to Asalon, but sometimes you're staring out the window and you're just not even paying attention.
1: Well, that's
0: to
1: just it.
0: So it happens.
1: Relax on public transit.
0: Yes. So there you go. So we'll be watching that. What about the roads? How's everything looking on that front?
1: Well, you know, most is great, except for the Charles de Gaulle Bridge. And I do have to focus on Montreal for a minute. I was wondering, what's going on Crescent Street and Peel? They're all blocked off. Well, of course, it's for the Grand Prix.
0: Yes.
1: And they made the announcement for the river taxis. All six are starting up on Friday. That's going to help people get to Parc Jean Drapeau because, of course, there are two that leave from the old port. So that's the exciting news.
0: Okay, we'll be watching all that this week. We're also getting ready for F1 here on Daybreak. This, by the way, is the new date on the calendar. We're going to check in with the Crescent Street Merchants Association to see how they're getting ready. We're also going to hear from Côte des Neiges NDG Borough Mayor Stephanie Valenzuela. She's progressively returning from maternity leave after giving birth weeks after she became mayor. We'll talk to her about balance and, of course, what she has in store for the borough over the next few years. And there's a documentary screening tonight about a woman who's chronicling her journey as her husband's caregiver and how life has changed for both of them. So all of these conversations happening on Daybreak this morning. And on Quebec AM, staff at the Sherbrooke History Museum were surprised to find a previously unknown 185-year-old letter in mint condition in their archives. Imagine that. But when they read the signature at the bottom, they were even more shocked. So we'll speak to the museum's head of research about this letter and what is in that letter. It is 5:46. The majority of Quebecers consume too much sodium and not enough fruits and vegetables. And that's according to a new report out of Université Laval. Benoît Lamarche is the director of the Nutris Center at the university. He's also one of the authors of the report. And he joined Sabrina Marindola on Let's Go. And she first asked him if he looked closely at what he eats.
2: I think I fall in the average. I think I would qualify myself as one having struggles with eating well regularly. And I'm really curious to see what your listeners will say in terms of how they rate. We have data on 7,000 people in Quebec, so that's pretty comprehensive.
3: And, Tell me what they said.
2: Yeah. So people are honest, I think, and if they're not, it's even a better picture than what we perhaps are supposed to see. But yeah, the majority of us are consuming too much sodium. 80% are above the recommendation. So that's 8 out of 10 people. More than 6 out of 10 people don't consume enough fruits and vegetables. So these are data that we had published a little recently. But with this new report, we're looking at the foods that contribute to the sodium intake, to the sugar intake, saturated fat intake in the plate of Quebecers, because on these 7,000 people, we have data from 26,000 meals. So that's a lot of data. And as you mentioned, this is very comprehensive and unheard of in any recent years in Quebec.
3: Yeah, and the number you mentioned, I mean, that's huge. 80% are getting too much sodium or saturated fat. More than 60% are consuming too much sugar. And again, more than 60% not eating enough fruits and vegetables. What is, are you able to figure out, I mean, why we're off on these numbers? Do we not know what the recommended intake is, or is it convenience? What's going on here?
2: Yeah, I think it's a mix of a lot of things, but I think the convenience is one of them, the at least for salt and perhaps even a little bit of sugar, and the convenience is part of the problem. I don't think anybody wakes up every day saying, I'm going to eat, you know, shitty for the rest of my days. So it's really what's available, the society we live in, the stress, the fast, the speed of our lives and everything. So, for example, we do notice at dinner time when we look at the dinner plate among the Quebecers, adults, that there's a high frequency of prepared foods like pizza, for example, very convenient, but they're a good source of sodium and saturated fat. And so the sodium is everywhere. The top three foods that contribute to the sodium intake in Quebecers are sauces and condiments, bread, and cheese. So these three foods alone account for 50% of the sodium intake in the plate of Quebecers. So bread is kind of a, for those not familiar with nutrition, they say, well, why is bread contributing to sodium intake. There's a lot of sodium in bread, actually, and we love our bread.

0: we eat a lot of bread, and so that's a very significant source of sodium, and the usefulness of data like this is like, okay, here's a food where we could have a huge impact if we could just help the industry reformulate or have some form of regulation. There's already the magnifier that helps us identify, since January, identify the foods that are high in sodium or saturated fat or sugar. So if you're standing in front of your bread in the supermarket, bread alley, well, you can look for those that don't have the magnifier for sodium, and you're going to be reducing to a significant amount your sodium intake.
1: Do you have a sense, as you were gathering this data, I mean, we've heard a lot about the rising cost of food, especially in the last few years since the pandemic. Did this survey give you a sense of how the cost of food affects eating habits?
0: Yes, so that's a very good question. We haven't done a recent analysis, but maybe in a pilot project that led to this huge Nutri-Québec project, we did correlate the cost of diet with adherence to Canada's food guide. And we saw that those who were better in adhering to Canada's food guide, their diet was more expensive than those who were not adhering to Canada's food guide. So cost is definitely a barrier to healthy eating. It's challenging to eat well without any effect on the budget. You need to have very strong literacy on how you buy food, you cook food, you don't waste food. And so this is a major problem. And we're just running this analysis once again, and maybe in the next year's report, we'll talk about cost. But the cost of food is skyrocketing, and we have to update those data to see what's the damage on the plate of Quebecers.
1: How much of this also has to do with the culture, be it the North American culture of just always being on the go, but then also Quebec culture? Because you mentioned cheese. You know, we hear so much about their cheese campaigns and support local producers, and cheese is such a loud and proud Quebec product. Then you think Montreal, okay, classic Montreal dish, smoked meat, like you feel like you're doing a good deed if you have smoked meat. I'm wondering how much, you know, just of what's out there and what our cultural food scene is ties into this.
0: Sure. I think the cheese is an interesting example of our cultural attachment to a food. It's very present in the plate of Quebecers. It's present at all meals, breakfast, lunch, dinner, even snacks. And I think we can say, although we didn't do the comparison very systematically or rigorously, but the main source of cheese in the U.S., for example, based on the population surveys they have, is pizza and burgers, cheeseburgers. Now, you could say, well, the cheese in the cheeseburger is not really cheese. So in Quebec, we have cheese as a snack between meals, and we see that in the survey. Cheese is quite prevalent in the snacks of Quebecers. So we do eat our cheese differently, and that's perhaps a cultural signature of particular to Quebec. And the other example is breakfast. You know, the most popular foods that we see in the surveys at breakfast is toast with peanut butter and banana and eggs. So it's almost too typical to be true, but that's what we see in our survey. It's like, okay, this is what's most common when people report what they eat at breakfast. And that's certainly different than elsewhere in Europe, for example. So another typical signature of our cultural heritage.
1: Yeah, absolutely. And that plays into it for sure. Benoit, just before we go, any easy substitutes out there that we can use to improve our eating habits? I know you mentioned if we're in the bread aisle, look for types of bread that have less sodium. Any trade-ins that we can do or substitutes?
0: Yeah, I mean, this is the magnifiers that we can use now to make informed choices are very useful. This is a good step in the right direction. You're still eating bread. You're just eating a different kind of bread and less salt and maybe less sugar. Same thing for bars or dessert. We're not saying we should stop eating all these foods. It's impossible. But so choosing ones that are lower in salt, saturated fat, and sugar is a good idea. Any effort to remove or replace part of, not all, but part of the what we call the ultra-processed foods, which are very prevalent in our diet, will also help a lot. That's easier said than done. They're cheap, convenient. So this is a complex issue to address for sure in our day-to-day lives.
1: Yeah. Benoit Lamarche, thank you so much. And Benoit, I'm getting a text message, one person just highlighting the cost of food, how much it's gone up since pre-COVID, and saying, I would like to learn how to make my own garden. I might try to do that next year.

0: here, because that too is a big help if you can have it fresh, right there for you. Benoit,
1: for sure.
0: Thank you so much.
2: That was Benoit Lamarche speaking with Sabrina Marindola on Let's Go. What do you think? 514-566-9066. Coming up on 5:55, Toronto singer-songwriter Jesse Lath-Monroe has a new single out. It's called Sad in the Sun.

0: Jesse left Monroe with Sad in the Sun. 5:58, we're sitting at 21 degrees right now in Montreal, factoring the humidex. It will feel like 27. We're expecting cloudy skies to start. It'll be mainly sunny by afternoon, and we're expecting a high of 25 degrees with the humidex 28. Quebec City, 9 degrees right now, mainly cloudy with a 40% chance of showers this morning. Then it clears up in the afternoon. Windy today and a high of 18. Sherbrooke sitting at 20 degrees, feels like 26. Mainly cloudy with a 60% chance of showers and windy and a high of 26 degrees with the humidex that will feel like 28. Mont-Tremblant sitting at 19 degrees. There is a 40% chance of showers this morning, becoming a mix of sun and cloud in the afternoon. Windy and temperature falling to 12 degrees by the afternoon. 5 degrees in Gaspé. There's a wind warning in effect. Showers in the forecast today at a high of 16. Here's Lita.
1: I'm surprised how busy it is this morning. I'm surprised with how busy it is on the 40 as you head towards Charlemagne out of Rapin City. I know they're doing a lot of road work, though, in that area as people make their way towards the Charles de Gaulle Bridge. Once you're over the bridge, fine, all the way through to Anjou, and then you know what to expect. Metropolitan westbound, heavy volume already this morning.
0: 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I'm Sean Henry. 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

0: Meet Reyna went from YouTuber to an award-winning TV show creator for his series Late Bloomer. 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
3: This is World Report. Good morning, I'm Helen Mann. Prime Minister Mark Carney will need to strike a delicate balance between two clashing Western premiers today. Carney's set to meet with BC Premier David Eby later. Eby is criticizing Ottawa for signing a special deal with Alberta, which he says is aimed at quelling the province's separatist movement. The CBC's Katie DeRosa reports.
4: The message to the Prime Minister is simple. This country cannot work if separatist premiers, others get all of the attention of the federal government.
5: Premier David Eby says when he meets with the Prime Minister in Vancouver today, he'll ask why other provinces like BC were shut out of last week's deal for a lower industrial carbon price. The agreement inked between Alberta and Ottawa on Friday has left Alberta Premier Danielle Smith confident it will pave the way for another oil pipeline to BC's coast.
6: We have a leader of this province that's sitting at the kids' table while the grown-ups make decisions.
5: Trevor Halford, interim leader of the official opposition, says BC is on the sidelines, but that's Eby's fault.
6: Support this project and stop impeding it.
5: The premier dodged questions about whether he would support a pipeline that runs south, mirroring the Trans Mountain pipeline. The day before Carney's carbon pricing announcement, the federal energy minister was in BC with Eby for an announcement about LNG Canada in Kitimat. UBC political scientist Catherine Harrison suspects that was not a coincidence.
7: I wonder whether we are seeing negotiations take place between the provincial government and the federal government over BC at least accepting a possible South Coast pipeline route in exchange for stronger federal support, including financial support for the LNG Canada Phase 2 project.
5: The premier denies that, but says he will make a case to the prime minister that BC's resource projects deserve as much attention as Alberta's proposed pipeline. Katie DeRosa, CBC News, Victoria.
3: A gold mine in Western Nunavut is being revived, bringing optimism to Inuit. The Hope Bay project is expected to produce more than 400,000 ounces of gold annually as early as 2030. It's also expected to create hundreds of jobs. Juanita Taylor has more from Rankin Inlet.
8: The Hope Bay project is expected to increase Canadian exports by over $2.5 billion annually to support up to 2,000 jobs.
9: Amar Aljundi is president and CEO of Agnico Eagle Mines Limited. At Tuesday's press conference, he shared the exploration potential at Hope Bay.
8: To generate over $250 million in annual taxes and royalties to federal, territorial governments and Inuit organizations.
9: The mine was closed in 2021 as the company began an exploration phase. Based on the results, Agnico Eagle has approved the expenditure of $3.3 billion for the redevelopment, including the addition of a power plant, reconstruction of the processing facility, and about 33 kilometers of underground development. Federal Natural Resources Minister Tim Hodgson was at the announcement, highlighting Canada's $25 million wind project for the mine.
10: It also speaks to the enormous opportunity present in the Arctic for mining, clean energy, Canadian sovereignty, and economic growth and prosperity.
9: The company is partnering with organizations, including the Qatalmute Inuit Association. Tars Angutingunek is with the KIA.
11: Mining in the north is not easy. Challenging climate, long transportation needs all result in higher than usual operating costs.
9: According to the federal government, the mine near Cambridge Bay is expected to generate over $1.5 billion per year in GDP for the region. Juanita Taylor, CBC News, Rankin Inlet, Nunavut.
3: The World Health Organization says the Ebola outbreak in the Democratic Republic of Congo is getting worse. So far, 139 deaths are being attributed to the virus, as well as 600 presumed infections. Tedros Adhanom Ghebreyesus is the head of the WHO. He says the situation is likely to get worse, but the outbreak does not pose a large-scale threat.
12: The situation is a public health emergency of international concern, but is not a pandemic emergency. WHO assesses the risk of the epidemic as the high

0: at the national and regional levels and low at the global level.
1: There have been 53 confirmed cases so far. These have been restricted to DRC and neighboring Uganda. Russian President Vladimir Putin is getting a warm welcome in Beijing. Putin inspects a military guard accompanied by President Xi Jinping.

0: The plan to build a major pipeline to deliver Russian energy to China is high on today's agenda. Putin's visit comes less than a week after U.S. President Donald Trump was in Beijing. She is striving to maintain relations with both nations. U.S. Immigration and Customs Enforcement is holding about 60,000 people in detention centers, the vast majority without criminal convictions. Lawyers for the detained say ICE incarceration is used as a tool to bully people into leaving the country. The CBC's Jonathan Montpetit recently went to Texas to meet people affected.
1: Outside the ICE field office in San Antonio, Texas, dozens sit waiting to find out if they'll end up in detention. ICE is still arresting around 900 people each day, many at field offices like this one, where unauthorized immigrants have to check in regularly. Lawyer Amanda Aguilar does pro bono work for immigrants. She sees what happens when families get arrested inside the ICE office.
2: On a lot of days, they'll be like, make the choice. Is it going to be you, mom, or you, dad? Like, we're going to detain one or the other.
1: There are currently 60,000 people being held in immigration detention centers across the country. 50% more than in 2024. And unlike in the past, the vast majority don't have a criminal conviction. Yonkel Lima is a Cuban immigrant who spent 10 months in a detention center in Pearsall, Texas, where he slept on a bunk bed in a room with 64 other people.
3: Bueno, las condiciones ahí.
1: The conditions were really bad, he says. He says he was served rotting food and said the guards were often racist.
3: Tengo recuerdo de ese lugar y...
1: He says he still has memories of that ugly place. In the last year, there has been a huge increase in the number of ICE detainees who give up their immigration claims and just leave the country instead. That may be the point. ICE says detention is a choice. Jonathan Mopitsi, CBC News, San Antonio, Texas.
0: U.S. President Donald Trump has scored another victory against Republicans who defy him. Congressman Thomas Massie of Kentucky lost his primary race to Trump's handpicked challenger, Ed Gallrein. Massie has been an outspoken critic of the war on Iran. He voted against Trump's big, beautiful tax bill and pushed for the release of the Epstein files. During last night's concession speech, Massie said he took a stand on principle, not politics.
4: If you're not tired of politics, if you're not jaded, if you're not cynical, and so many people are, you know, the people that, you know, want somebody that'll go along to get along, I've never heard of that strategy, but that seems to be what the voters want. That's what's been promised to them.
0: Last Saturday, another Trump-endorsed candidate defeated the incumbent Bill Cassidy in Louisiana. Cassidy was a two-term Republican senator who voted to impeach Trump in 2021. Tonight, in the battle for the PWHL's Walter Cup, the Ottawa Charge are looking to stave off elimination once again. The Montreal Victoire currently lead the series 2-1, but the hometown crowd in Ottawa will be showing their support and making a lot of noise. Emma Weller has more.
5: An Ottawa Charge game day tradition. When one kazoo sounds, they all sound. Britt Hurley is part of the original crew who started this sensation.
6: We came up with the idea of kazoos. To be able to follow the announcer with the da-da-da-da-da.
5: That idea sparked last season. Little did they know it would quickly become a trademark of the fan base.
6: And this is the first time, I've lived in Ottawa for 20 years, that I feel like en masse we understand community. We understand what it means to contribute to something and have that place for all of us to just show up and be ourselves.
5: Originally, a group of six ladies bought these kazoos, but in the off-season, Hurley learned to 3D print so she could make them instead. Now she sells them, donating the proceeds to local charities. Stephanie Burnett D'Souza is also part of the kazoo crew.
7: The Charge have a really important part in, I want to say Ottawa. I want to say specifically like a lot of women in Ottawa, a lot of people that may not have known that we existed and we like coexist so well in this environment. And it's been amazing.
5: The Canadian rivals will hit the ice tonight for game 4 at 7 o'clock. The Montreal Victoire looking to be crowned Walter Cup champions. Ottawa vying to force a game 5 with a noisy crowd to back them up. Emma Weller, CBC News, Ottawa.
0: That's the latest from World Report. I'm Helen Mann. This is CBC News.

0: You can't compete with a chorus of kazoos cheering on a sports team, so I won't even try. I'm your host, Julia Cahill. It's 11 degrees in Quebec City right now with mostly cloudy skies. The hot spot at this hour, 21 in Beauceville, and in Chibougamau, light rain is falling and it's 4 degrees. It really is one of those weeks where the temperature varies greatly across the province. We have frost advisories in effect for Rouyn-Noranda, Louvicourt, as well as the Ville de Saguenay. And we have a wind warning in effect for overnight tomorrow and into your Thursday morning for the Gaspé area in Forion. So stay tuned to CBC for all your important weather stories. There might be a ferry service disruption that we'll tell you about later. But first, let me tell you why you should stay tuned to our program this morning. We are going to be talking about health. We are going to be talking about lights, camera, science. The CBC's Manjula Selvaraja talks to young scientists heading to the country's biggest science fair. And a healthy body weight isn't necessarily the image projected by Hollywood. We'll hear from health columnist Dr. Nazia Alam about the risks that come with being too thin. But before we get to those stories, Peter Tardy joins me for a quick look at what's making headlines on this Wednesday morning. Good morning, Peter.
1: Good morning, Julia. Well, first off, opposition parties at the National Assembly say renegotiating the energy deal between Quebec and Newfoundland and Labrador will be a big test for Premier Christine Fréchette. Newfoundland's Tone Wakeham, wants to avoid repeating the mistakes of the 1969 Churchill Falls contract, as the price of power purchased by Hydro was too low. He has new demands now, including more electricity and more value for power. Of course, this comes in the wake of the announcement by the Carney government to expand on Quebec-Canada's electricity potential. Hydro-Quebec believes it's possible to reach a final balanced agreement. Of course, all eyes will be on Premier Fréchette on this one. And the Quebec government hoping to bring more tourism to Mont-Saint-Anne. It's investing $14 million in the area's provincial park. Now, Quebec's network of provincial parks, the CIPAC, recently took over the site from Resorts of the Canadian Rockies, also known as RCR. That company still runs the ski resort. Resorts of the Rockies, Canadian Rockies, says it's working hard to earn back trust. It's investing $50 million to overhaul the site and replace ski lifts. It was forced to shut down and on and off last season. You might remember equipment failures. We had gondolas fall down, equipment deemed unsafe. The Quebec government says it is making sure the company follows through with its plan. So some of the stories we're hearing about, Sean with more at 6:30, pardon me, right here on Quebec AM.
0: Thank you very much, you're Peter. Welcome. Yes, indeed, it is 6:13 and you're listening to Quebec AM. If you've seen photos from any red carpet lately, let's say the Met Gala, for instance, you might have noticed that some celebrities are looking quite thin. And while speculation is rampant about which stars are using weight loss medications, the situation has some health experts talking about the risks of being too skinny. Frail, in fact, particularly the health risks for older adults. Dr. Nazia Alam is with us today, filling in for our regular health columnist, Dr. Peter Lin. Good morning, Dr. Alam.
2: Good morning. How are you?
0: I'm well. I'm curious about this because a lot of times people see these images and they think they're having the same kinds of conversations, but not necessarily so. What impact do you think Hollywood and pop culture are having on the way we understand what a healthy weight is and looks like?
2: Pop culture, and particularly Hollywood, has had massive impact over the decades on not just older people or middle-aged people, but also adolescents. And part of this is because of the move and the shift to how dominant social media has become. I mean, I grew up with Jane Fonda's athleticism, Kate Moss's waifish androgynous look. I watched as curves came into fashion, right, with Jennifer Lopez, Kim Kardashian. And then I watched as fitness influencers came. I actually cheered in 2016 when Ashley Graham became the first size 14 supermodel. And now it is scary to watch these women bring into style this very, very scary thin physique that is now becoming the standard for beauty. And I worry about that because I'm watching my daughter grow up.
0: I appreciate also that you mentioned the size that Ashley Graham wears or was wearing when she became, a lot of people just say it, a curve model or a plus size model, but size 14.

0: 14, which is the size of a lot of women in North America. I appreciate that nuance there. One new part of the conversation that wasn't necessarily part of the conversation in the 90s or the past that you were just describing there, Dr. Alam, is the growing use of GLP-1s. Is that making things worse?
1: Yes, it is. 100%. It's made this phenomenon of weight loss, which in certain people, I want to be clear, in certain people with careful monitoring, weight loss and weight management are important goals. In this instance, they are also open to abuse. You can get a lot of these GLP-1 inhibitors online without appropriate monitoring, without appropriate history taking and understanding of where a patient's coming from. But the abuse we're seeing where people are taking it too far, they're imposing a lifestyle on themselves where they have become so thin that they are undoubtedly going to have healthcare consequences, if not now, then much later, is a worry. And for those who don't know, GLP-1s are drugs like Ozempic or semaglutide or Wegovy, which often are used for diabetes and can also be used, again, under careful monitored circumstances for weight management.
0: Okay, so as a physician, how do you define healthy weight?
1: That's a really good question. So medically, BMI, the body mass index, which loosely translates to weight for height, is used as a starting point for conversations around what is a healthy weight. And I say it's a starting point because it is one number. The number on the scale isn't the only number, the only thing that's important in weight management. For me, the bigger concerns are, what is the distribution of weight? How much muscle mass do you have? How much fluff do you have? And how does that relate to your activities? Are you able to hold heavy things? Are you able to lift heavy things? And I'm not just talking about dumbbells and barbells in the gym. I'm talking about daily things like holding your grandkids, moving groceries from the shopping cart into your car, being able to climb a hill, being able to climb up and down the stairs, being able to get up from the floor, and being able, people don't realize it, but muscles are what's responsible for inflammation in your body, your risk of heart disease, diabetes, but it's also responsible for your balance.
0: Right. And being able to get up off the floor, like very practical things. And we've even had conversations here on Quebec AM with people who teach seniors how to fall and to use muscles so that your body has muscle memory. And we can think of many practical situations where that is necessary. Can you tell us more about some of the risks of losing too much weight?
1: So losing too much weight often means that you're not just getting rid of body fat, you're also getting rid of muscle mass. And in dangerous ways, under dangerous circumstances, and we see this under medical illness, but now we're also seeing this under lifestyle measures from celebrities and on down, losing muscle mass leads to a host of consequences. Can lead to dry, scaly skin, brittle hair, hair loss, all the way to cardiac disease, heart disease, liver disease, more worrisome, osteoporosis. And in fact, what studies have shown, people who are underweight or severely underweight, they have a higher risk of dying compared to being obese. So this is a big, big problem. And the worst part is that as you lose muscle mass, you lose strength faster. So by the time you're 70, if you haven't done anything to preserve muscle mass, and these women, unless they change their lifestyle drastically, they will be at 50% of their strength, 50% of their strength that they had when they were 30, when they're now, right? During this age span that they're in. And that's a big problem. The worst part is it's only partially reversible.
0: Wow. And Dr. Alam, you're talking there about women because there's a lot of pressure on women to be thin, whereas a lot of the Hollywood images we see of men is pressure to be strong, fit, to have abs, to have all kinds of different muscles. How serious can it be? You've already touched on this a little bit, but how serious is this? And what kind of conversations would you

0: invite people to have if they are concerned about someone around them who looks unhealthy, and you don't want to make assumptions, but you want to open the door for that conversation in case there is an underlying self-esteem issues or things like that.
1: So I normalize discussions about healthy lifestyle. So we talk about sleep, we talk about stress management, we talk about eating healthy, being outside, building those relationships, those social relationships, right? There was that 80 plus year Harvard study, which noted that you are healthier and happier when you have strong relationships. It has nothing to do with fame and fortune. It also doesn't have anything to do with the way you look. So I normalize these conversations at every checkup. And I also do height, weight, listening to their heart, checking them over. So I make them used to this kind of phenomenon. And then we also talk about being a resource. We talk about nutrition. We talk about stress, sleep, activity. All of this becomes a routine, part of a routine checkup. And for the most part, I do feel comfortable looking at them and saying, you know what? You've lost quite a bit of weight. Tell me about that. Is it intentional? Mm. Is it unintentional? Because unintentional suggests severe illness. Intentional becomes a bigger discussion.
0: Can you say that again? I like the way you opened the door there.
1: Oh, I will, because I'm checking them over, I'm looking at them, and I get a gestalt, right? So I get an overview of what their muscle mass looks like, what their body composition looks like.
0: And you said, I've noticed, I've noticed you've lost weight.
1: You've lost quite a bit of weight. Can you tell me about that?
0: Really way to open the conversation and put the person in the position of power to express what they might need to express. I really appreciate that. Dr. Alam, thank you for being our guest this morning. Thanks for filling in for Dr. Lin and telling us about this.
1: You're welcome. I hope you have a good day.
0: You too.
1: Bye-bye.
0: Dr. Nadia Alam is a family doctor who is filling in for our regular health columnist, Dr. Peter Lin. It is 6:22 and you're listening to Quebec AM. 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As the world's best soccer players prepare for the FIFA World Cup, Canada's young scientists are getting ready for a grand tournament of their own. The Canada-wide Science Fair kicks off this weekend in Edmonton, drawing in hundreds of students and their projects from across the country. The CBC's Manjula Selvaraja speaks to a few about the problems they're trying to solve using science and technology.
2: Growing up, I often helped my aunties care for their children. Ojibwe used Dikinaganan to carry babies for thousands of years.
3: That's a Historica Canada piece talking about Olivia Poole, the Ojibwe woman who invented the Jolly Jumper.
2: When I had my own children, I needed something like a Dikinagan, something that worked inside my home.
3: It's one of many innovations to come out of Canada. There's the cardiac pacemaker, goaltender masks, the snowblower, of course, pizza pops, the list goes on. There's a common thread in the stories behind these discoveries, a desire to fix a problem. That spirit of innovation will be on full blast this weekend in Edmonton. More than 300 students from across the country will showcase their ideas to thousands of visitors at the Canada-wide Science Fair. Claire Couture is back again this year.
4: The event is so much more than just a STEM competition. Like, there's fun activities you get to do, and you get to make so many amazing friends.
3: Couture is a grade 9 student at the Fernie Academy in Fernie, BC. Inspired by volunteering at a local care home, she built a teddy bear to help people living with dementia.
4: I learned that non-pharmacological interventions, so treatment techniques that don't involve the use of drugs, have become increasingly used in recent years. Tactile stimulation, aromatherapy, reminiscence therapy, and multisensory stimulation.
3: It's called the Remember, a teddy bear she sewed together, incorporating some of these tactics.
4: Bunch of different types of materials as a form of tactile stimulation. A heartbeat, a voice recording device for loved ones to put personalized messages. A removable aromatherapy pouch.
3: And other features. She said,

0: says she'd love to make more and donate them to the local care home. Meanwhile, Wesley Goodrich from Guelph, Ontario, has been thinking about food waste after seeing a display at a food and agriculture nonprofit he once visited.
1: I learned that 52% of Canadians actually throw away dairy products before the best before date. And so that made me wonder if there was a way to test if milk is actually spoiled or still safe to drink.
0: He's a grade 7 student at Aberfoyle Public School. If you brought him a glass of milk for testing, he would first swab it, then use a handheld device called a luminator to read the swab. Goodrich will then enter the reading in a custom AI he trained, which tells you if your milk is off or still good.
1: While I was doing my experiment, there were many times where I tested milk when it was past the best before date, and it was still saying it was safe to drink. Because the best before date, it has to do with the quality of the product, nothing to do with the safety of the product. So that means that even if the milk is past the best before date, it can still be safe to drink.
0: He says his custom GPT also provides advice on what to do with the milk that you have once you've tested it. Grace Cafara and Danica Battenfelder want to draw attention to a problem at a place near and dear to them, declining water levels at Gull Lake, Alberta. They are both grade 7 students at Glendale Sciences and Technology School in Red Deer. Here's Danica Battenfelder.
2: My dad has a boat that we used to take out there a lot, except we can't anymore because of how shallow the lake is getting. It's a risk. So it's really sad to see all that's been happening surrounding the lake itself.
0: Grace Cafara talks about a beach she used to visit at the lake.
3: There's this floating dock out there. We used to be able to swim out there, but now we walk out there. I was just very curious why this was happening.
0: She says it's affecting local ecosystems.
3: Now, some of the shorebirds are losing their habitat because of the lack of water around, or some of the fish are losing their habitats as well.
0: Battenfelder talks about the causes they found through their research.
2: So it's a mix of the changing weather cycles and the lack of rain and just stable water and inflow coming into the lake.
0: They'll have photos on their display at the fair showing the difference between what it used to look like then and what they see now. It points to a common thread running through these three projects, a desire to fix problems these young scientists see firsthand in their own lives and communities. For those looking for inspiration to do the same, the Canada-wide Science Fair kicks off online or in person in Edmonton this weekend. I'm Manjula Selvaraja for CBC Radio.
4: Thank you very much, Manjula.

It's almost time for the regional news, and Sean Lyons is standing by. Up next in the show, expect more news on the Greenland front. The country is hosting a biannual economic summit this week, and U.S. President Donald Trump's special envoy is already making headlines. We'll get the latest from Richard Shimuka, a defense policy expert. And experts say a combination of infrastructure issues and local conflicts are causing containment challenges for an Ebola outbreak in Central Africa. We're going to take a closer look at that story in just a few moments, just about 15 minutes time.

0: Stay tuned. We've got lots more coming your way on the Wednesday edition of Quebec AM. And you can check us out on the free CBC Listen app. And you can text us anytime, 418-573-9880. Let us know what you think about what you're hearing on the program, what you think we should be covering, all those kinds of feedback. The news is next.
1: This is CBC News. Good morning. It is 6:30. I'm Sean Lyons with your CBC News from Montreal.

0: The opposition parties at the National Assembly say that renegotiating the energy deal between Quebec and Newfoundland Labrador is going to be a major test for Premier Christine Fréchette. Newfoundland's Premier Tony Wakeham wants a better deal and avoid repeating the mistakes of the 1969 Churchill Falls contract, where the price of power purchased by Hydro-Québec was considered too low. That premier now has new demands, including more electricity and more value for that power. Cathy Séné explains.
1: If Christine Fréchette is not able to have an agreement, it will be a catastrophe.
2: Quebec's leader, Ruba Gazal, thinks this deal is pivotal for the province's energy transition. Quebec Liberal energy critic Greg Kelly agrees.
3: I mean, failure is definitely not a possibility here, and I don't think we need, at this point in time, the federal government to get involved. We can manage this from province to province.
2: Premier Wickham's request for the renegotiation of the Churchill Falls Agreement comes as the Carney government has just launched a new national electricity strategy. PQ energy critic Pascal Paradis also thinks Ottawa should remain an observer.
4: So this is the first thing we are calling Mrs. Fréchette to do, to tell the federal government to stay out of these negotiations.
2: Hydro-Québec believes it is possible to reach a final balanced agreement. Montreal HEC professor Pierre-Olivier Pinault sees some challenges. He says Wakeham should be careful with what he wishes for.
5: Premier Wakeham has a lot of demands, but he should be aware of the difficult position in which the province is in terms of developing new hydropower facilities, developing projects in Labrador, negotiating with the Innus, taking some risk.
2: Pinault believes with the stakes so high, both premiers and the federal government will want to see a deal sooner than later. Cathy Séné, CBC News, Quebec City.
0: In other news, the Quebec government is hoping to bring more tourism to Mont-Sainte-Anne near Quebec City. It's investing $14 million for the area's provincial park. The network of provincial parks, known as CEPAC, recently took over that site from the resorts of the Canadian Rockies. RCR still runs the nearby downhill ski resort. Yvon Charest is head of the Les Amis de Mont-Sainte-Anne group. He says CEPAC's plan for better maintained and more affordable cross-country ski trails is excellent news, but there are still concerns.
6: We continue to be extremely nervous and prudent because what RCR say and what it does has been very different.
0: Resorts of the Canadian Rockies says it's working hard to earn back trust and is investing $50 million to overhaul the site and replace some ski lifts. A new study is suggesting many young people in the Montreal area do not feel safe in public spaces. The trend even more acute when it comes to women and girls. The results come from a survey done by the Montreal Youth Council. Gabriel Gindy has the story.
7: A report from Montreal's Youth Council surveyed more than 500 young people, asking them how safe they feel in the city. Gaëlle Guillaume is the president of the council. She says young people say they feel targeted on social media. The rise in homelessness has also changed since the last report, almost two decades ago.
8: The evolution of the digital environment, like the internet, the social media, that is very different from 2009. And we also see like the context, the social context that is very different.
7: The report shows young people don't feel safe with the increase in public drug use in metro stations. People in public suffering from mental distress is also worrisome. More specifically, young women who were surveyed are more prone to catcalling and unwanted touching. Serena Kumari is the coordinator at Maison des Jeunes in Montreal's Ahuntsic Quartier Ville. She says that she sees the effects firsthand.
9: They don't feel safe leaving or even coming here just because they have to walk through a street and they might get harassed.
7: Kumari says that she's seeing this more frequently. Guillaume says the next step is to conduct a policy report. It will include recommendations to improve safety that will be presented to Montreal's City Council. Gabriel Gindy, CBC News, Montreal.
0: Merchants in downtown Montreal gearing up for a very busy weekend ahead. The F1 Canadian Grand Prix goes this Sunday. It's long been the biggest annual tourism event in the city. This summer, though, it's taking place 3 weeks earlier than normal. Montréal Centreville's director, Julie Bayer, is confident, though, says the city is still going to see a wave of visitors descend on the downtown core.
10: Let's hope it's going to be nice and sunny outside. When we see the numbers of everywhere is fully booked. So, I mean, we have a good, even if it's not nice outside, we still have good indicators that people will show up.
0: The event also overlaps with the Montreal Canadiens taking on the Hurricanes in North Carolina Saturday, but there'll be lots of viewing parties downtown. Hébert says foot traffic around the Bell Centre increases 400% when the Habs play at home or away, which is a boom, of course, for businesses. Now, with all these big events taking place, let's talk ticket sales and ticket resales. Fans hoping to score Habs playoff tickets shouldn't expect a cap on soaring resale prices anytime soon. While Ontario has passed a law banning above face value resales, Quebec's proposed rules will make it clearer for consumers to navigate the ticket market instead. Leah Hendry reports.
11: So what we want, it's more transparency.
12: Justice Minister Simon Jolin-Barrette says many people are not aware they're buying tickets from a resale platform. His government's proposed law, Bill 10, is designed to make this more transparent. Under the new legislation, ticket resale platforms have to clearly disclose that's what they are and tell consumers there may be tickets at a lower price from the official seller. Bill 10 would also require resale sites to reveal how much the ticket originally cost, who is reselling it, and all the associated fees.
11: If people want to buy a ticket on resale website, it's their choice, but they will have all the information to do their good choice with the money that they have.
12: But some consumer advocacy groups aren't convinced Quebec's legislation will be able to keep up with how quickly the ticket resale market is evolving. Alexandre Plourde is a lawyer and analyst at Option Consommateur. Plourde says more legislation may be needed. That could include terms in the resale agreement that prohibit promoters from taking a percentage of the resale, or even a complete resale ban. Bill 10 is expected to pass into law before the National Assembly breaks next month. Leah Hendry, CBC News, Montreal.
0: And for more on those new rules, you can read Leah's special report on our website, cbc.ca/Montreal. And that was your CBC News.
13: Thank you very much, Sean. It's 6:37. Keep tripping over the time this morning. It's 6:37 and you're listening to Quebec AM on CBC Radio 1. Coming up in the show, Canadian diplomats and business leaders are in Greenland this week for a summit on economic development in the increasingly coveted Arctic. That story is up next, just after the weather. And after that, Congo and Uganda are playing catch up as the Central African region tries to contain the latest Ebola virus outbreak. Coming up, we'll speak with health experts about the challenges at play. But first, let's take a look at the weather. Peter Tardy joins me now in studio for a look at what we can expect on this Wednesday. And it's kind of like yesterday, some muggy temperatures and some cold temperatures.
14: Yeah.
13: Tell us what's going to be in the forecast for today.
14: So looking at towards the northwest, for example, Val-d'Or and Hawaii is going to be a cool day today, 5 degrees for both of those municipalities. You get a bit of sunlight, but you've also got a 40% chance of showers there in the mix. For Mont-Tremblant, 17 for the high today, 40% chance of rain there again with a bit of sunlight. 26 over in Sherbrooke for the daytime high, 60% chance of showers for you guys as well. Again, with a bit of sunlight, as is the case for Trois-Rivières, where you've got a high of 19 and 40% chance of showers. For Saint-Georges in the Beauce area, 24 for the high, 60% chance of rain, albeit with a bit of sunlight. Same forecast pretty much for Quebec City there with a high of 18 degrees there, where you still get that 40% chance of showers. Charlevoix, 22 for the high, again with a 40% chance of rain, some sunlight out there. In Saguenay, you're looking at showers, 13 degrees for the high, and there is a frost advisory in effect expected overnight. So temperatures dipping there well into that 0 degree territory. So you might want to be cautious if you've got some of those plants out there, that type of thing that you've been starting to perhaps get your garden going. Over in Trois-Rivières, there 19 degrees, 40% chance of showers there, again with some sunlight. Oh, I mentioned that. Pardon me. I was over in Saguenay. How did I get back up there? I scrolled, and that's what happened, folks. Chouguemo, 5 degrees for the high, 40% chance of showers for you guys. You've got gray skies as well in the forecast. Rimouski, 18 for the high, 60% chance of showers. Gaspé, 16 in showers there as well, 20 in showers in New Carlisle. On the North Shore, more rain for Baie-Comeau as well with the 15 degrees in the forecast. 9 in Sitsid, but you still got rain as well. 8 for Netashquan, rainy still, as is the case for Chevry. We've got a high of 6 and more rain as well over in Blanc Sablon with a high of 11. In Fermont, rain or snow and a high of 5. Chefferville, 1 degree, snowy on the mags, 14 for the daytime high. Today, you got a 60% chance of showers there. You get some sunlight as well. James Bay, minus 1 in snowy, minus 2 with a 40% chance of flurries in Kudjrapik. Kudjuak, 1 degree with a 60% chance of flurries. Saluit, minus 3 gray skies today and a 60% chance of flurries. And lastly, Inukjuak, minus 2 degrees with a 30% chance of flurries for your Wednesday.
13: Thank you very much, Peter.
14: You're welcome.
13: You might wonder if U.S. President Donald Trump has moved on from his goal.

0: of annexing Greenland. That does not seem to be the case. This week, he sent a special envoy to Greenland to attend a biannual business summit. That envoy, Jeff Landry, has been making headlines because of his unpopularity among Greenlanders. Canada also has representatives at the summit, as does Europe, but its focus is on investment opportunities as well as security in the Arctic region. For a closer look, we're joined by Richard Chimuka. He's a senior fellow at the MacDonald Laurier Institute who writes on defense policy, and he joins us live. Good morning. Welcome back to the program.
1: Good morning. Thanks for having me.
0: Why is this business summit turning into much more than just a business summit?
1: Well, I think the sort of outline bit of it is that we've heard Donald Trump sort of identify this as an area that he's extremely interested in, talking about annexation and whatnot. And as a result, any sort of meeting and discussion engenders more greater interest and attention than usually what normally would have. There has been some progress behind the scenes between the United States and Greenland to sort of increase its base military base footprint. These are still pretty sort of contentious, and they're at a sort of critical moment of discussion because the U.S. has the right through existing treaties to do so, but it's still there's still a desire to sort of have some sort of consent for it. That being said, having a sort of any summit like this where it's a public-facing sort of forum is quite easily could devolve into sort of chaos and whatnot, which will really sort of affect the progress on these negotiations going forward. So I think that this is where this attention sort of is being sort of drawn on.
0: Chaos is definitely not something I expect to hear when we're talking about a business summit, but it can turn into something chaotic. The U.S. presence at the conference is already off to a controversial start. Can you tell us more about what's happening there?
1: Yeah, so I think if you look at the envoy, Landry, he certainly has sort of, like many of Trump's ambassador picks, have sort of made comments that reflect the bombast of the president, and that really has not gone over well. We see a bit of it in Canada, but certainly in Europe, many of the other ambassadors really just sort of reflect, use the same sort of rhetoric, and you see the sort of whatever country they're in, it does not sort of go over well. And given the president's sort of Maxwell's rhetoric saying that he wants to annex the country, it really is drawn protest from people, you know, within Greenland and elsewhere on these agendas, which just are clearly rejected by the people there. So I think that often just really just changes the dynamics where some of the areas where there can be cooperation, where there's actually a mutual interest that can be, with a bit of careful diplomacy, may well be a sort of a middle point be found. It just sort of wrecks the tenor and just doesn't really add to anything.
0: I'd like to know more about Canada here. We've sent our own delegates, including Carolyn Bennett, a former Liberal MP turned ambassador to Denmark, if people recall that, as well as some business leaders. What are the range of Canadian interests here?
1: Well, I think it's quite similar in some ways that Canada has its own interests that sort of doesn't neatly align with just one or the other, but on both sides. We have a large maritime border with Greenland. Certainly we have sort of the same security and local interests and business interests in all these areas. We have a sort of a mining and resource extraction in the north, but also a desire to sort of keep the region sort of ecologically and environmentally safe, especially given, as we've seen, the receding sea ice is sort of can increase the ability to sort of transit the region or do that sort of resource extraction. So Canada certainly has a deep interest in the area and really wants to find sort of its ability to meet those interests in a way that also allows for the United States, if you think about security relationship with NORAD and NATO, sort of try to meet those very differing objectives. So Canada's role there is, in some ways, is probably one of the more critical ones.
0: What are the Arctic security issues that will be discussed?
1: Well, I think as we see right now, the receding sea ice, as I said before, has allowed for greater ability to sort of just go into the region and see what's going on. We've seen the Russian Federation

0: the Chinese government increase their sort of patrols, their sort of search for where those resources are and all that. And even you see fisheries sort of move up north, and you think about the ecological sensitivity in the region and also the security side. The Russian Federation uses the area for potentially for launching intercontinental missiles as well. It really runs an entire range of sort of interests. And that's why I think a summit like this generally has a real important interest. But again, given what has been said by the Trump administration before, really just overshadows the ability to sort of find some sort of middle ground or some sort of, you know, common way to deal with these really broad range of problems.
1: And lastly, what else will you be watching for from this summit?
0: Well, I think it really is the tenor of that debate, because there has been some progress on, you know, having increase base footprint on the territory, and which there is a method to do so with the existing security treaty between the United States and Greenland, but a stray comment or, you know, sort of something like as inflammatory as saying the 51st state really can just watch that just break down really quickly. So will there be a continuation of the careful diplomacy, or is there just a desire to have some sort of big statement that sort of wrecks what progress we made is probably what I'm looking for.
1: Richard Chimuka, thank you for being our guest this morning.
0: Thanks for having me.
1: Richard Chimuka is a senior fellow at the MacDonald Laurier Institute, and he joined us live from Vancouver.

Edmonton born Ruth B with a brand new tune, Bad Combination. And you can enjoy more great music nightly on The Block, hosted by Angeline Tedeweo on CBC Music.

0: It's 6:51 and you're listening to Quebec AM on CBC Radio 1. I'm your host, Julia Caro. The latest outbreak of Ebola virus in Uganda and Congo is raising concerns about spread from the World Health Organization. So far, the countries have recorded over 500 suspected cases and over 130 deaths. Health authorities say there are multiple factors making the outbreak difficult to contain. Here to explain is Amesh Adaja. He's a senior scholar and assistant professor at the Johns Hopkins Center for Health Security, and he joins us live. Good morning.
1: Good morning. Thanks for having me.
0: What challenges are local health officials facing in this very scary case?
1: The biggest challenge is the fact that they've had a slow start. This was an outbreak that had been going on for weeks before the WHO received notification. There were some diagnostic delays because it's caused by a rare strain of Ebola. It is in a province that is remote, that is kind of ridden with strife, civil war, militias, so very difficult to get resources in. And I think it's going to take some time before we're going to actually understand the scope of this problem in the DRC.
0: Yes, so some of those challenges making it difficult to understand the scope. Tell us more about what that tells us about how prepared the world is for health emergencies like this one, where there are regional conflicts happening. Tell us more about that.
1: It's a major challenge because there's synergy between the infectious disease outbreak and the strife and the political condition of the populations that are getting impacted, and that makes it challenging. So in the past, there was an outbreak in a neighboring province there that took 2 years to quell, and it was a public health emergency of international concern as well. And there we had, for example, Doctors Without Borders, one of their hospitals was burned to the ground with a lot of denial of the fact that the Ebola outbreak was happening in the Kivu province of the DRC. So this makes it a very complex humanitarian disaster that requires lots of moving parts and lots of resources to be able to stop. And I think the infectious diseases kind of feed on these types of environments, and that's exactly what's happening.
0: To what extent would additional aid and resources help address these containment issues, that the attempts at stopping the spread or mitigating the potential spread of Ebola?
1: They would have a great impact because what we know is that there are kind of certain principles that you want to put in place for all Ebola outbreaks, and some of that is going to require resources like diagnostic testing and personal protective equipment and having the ability to have epidemiologists on the ground to be able to understand chains of transmission. All of that is going to take money and take resources and personnel. And we know the WHO is mobilized. There are people on the ground there, and they're mobilizing more. The CDC is supposedly going to be on the ground there soon. All of that's going to be essential, but it's not going to be a panacea because the population has to accept it. And there's a lot of catch up to do because, as I said, this has been going on at least since sometime in April.
0: Mm-hmm. And the numbers are causing some anxiety. And I want to ask you a little bit about whether you think we learned lessons from the last time I remember us talking this much about Ebola. Back in 2019, there was the Kivu Ebola epidemic. Can you tell us if you think we learned lessons from that episode from that epidemic?
1: I do think that the WHO and other aid organizations learned things from that outbreak, because that's the one I just mentioned earlier where the Doctors Without Borders hospital was burned to the ground. So they did learn about how difficult it is to operate in those areas that are controlled by the militia, where the central government has less power. And

0: and how dangerous it can be in those situations. However, I think the issue is that the late start in identifying this as Ebola has made this kind of much, much harder to deal with. So even those lessons, it's going to take some time for them to apply because they've actually got to actually start working in that area to be able to get a handle on it. But I think these remote areas, these areas where the militias are controlling the population, those are areas that it seems like Ebola seems to flourish in. And I think that's because it's so disconnected from all the other health services because of where they are, that these are going to become hotspots for Ebola. And then they're going to be so hot that they're harder to control, like the Kivu outbreak, which took 2 years to end.
1: Right. Yes. I was just looking up how many reported cases were in the Kivu Ebola epidemic, and it resulted in 3,470 reported cases. What actions do you think people should be taking now, listening to the World Health Organization guidance, of course, but what lessons should countries like Canada be taking from these challenges, especially when we're hosting people from around the world with an event like the World Cup around the corner?
0: So Ebola is a scary and a deadly disease, but it's not a very contagious disease. And I don't think the general Canadian population has to worry about this spreading in amongst them. But I do think it's very important that all countries really think about the world as very interconnected, that infectious disease hotspots on one side of the globe have impacts all over the globe. And it's very important to be proactive. It's very important to be engaged in health security wherever it may be occurring, so that you make your own country resilient and at the same time you're making the entire globe resilient to infectious disease threats. And there's a lot of complacency when these things fade from the headlines or something is happening on the other side of the world and they don't think this impacts people in Montreal. But we know that there's always going to be these types of these flare-ups, and while they don't pose general threats to the public, they are very disruptive. They are very costly in terms of lives and money. And there always is that case, the chance that, an imported case can occur in a traveler or in a healthcare worker that comes back. We had that experience in the United States in 2014. So it is important that this be something that is prioritized by every country, even if it may not impact them directly.
1: Amish Adalja, appreciate your insights this morning. Thanks for being our guest.
0: Thanks.
1: Amish Adalja is a senior scholar and assistant professor at the Johns Hopkins Center for Health Security. And we reached him in Pittsburgh, Pennsylvania. It's almost time for World Report. But first, Peter Tardy joins me live in our Quebec City studios with an update. Hello, Peter.
2: Good morning, Julia. Well, the Quebec government is hoping to bring more tourism to Mont-Saint-Anne in the greater Quebec City area. It's investing $14 million in the provincial park there. That's because the SIPAC recently took over the site from RCR, better known as Resorts of the Canadian Rockies. That company still runs the downhill ski resort, and it's actually working hard to earn some trust back from the province, ultimately from skiers and people in the region. It's investing $50 million to overhaul the site and replace ski lifts. You might remember the site was forced to shut down. We've heard stories about injuries there due to falling gondolas and those lifts stopping mid-run, and the Quebec government says it's making sure the company follows through on its plans. And Polytechnique in Montreal is set to graduate its first student who used a Mira dog, so
1: a guide dog, an assistance dog.
2: So Victor Ball earned his mechanical engineering degree with the help of his service dog, Kopek. He has autism and brought Kopek to class with him, and now they've actually made a special class for a special gown for Kopek for the graduation, which is happening on Friday.
1: I would love to see that. Thank you very much, Peter.
2: You're welcome.
1: World Report is next, and then stay tuned. We're going to be talking about history.
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6: This is World Report. Good morning, I'm Helen Mann. Prime Minister Mark Carney is meeting with BC Premier David Eby today.

0: The premier is focused on securing federal funding for BC infrastructure while pushing back against a recent federal pipeline and carbon pricing agreement made with Alberta. The CBC's Janice McGregor has been following this for us from our parliamentary bureau. Janice, what messaging is expected from the PM?
1: Well, Helen, squeaky wheels often get the grease in politics. The dynamic of premiers like David Eby feeling the need to get louder in order to get Ottawa's attention is a familiar one.
2: The reality is that there is a very real and present threat of a referendum on separatism in Alberta enabled by decisions made by the Albertan government. And I believe that that is part of why we are seeing the federal government engage differently with Alberta than other premiers across the country. Bluntly, we cannot have bad behavior decide who gets engaged with by the federal government.
1: When the Prime Minister speaks to Vancouver's Board of Trade this morning, his mission is going to be to explain how his government's agenda specifically benefits British Columbia, that its priority issues and industry have not, in fact, been forgotten. Softwood lumber, for example, Natural Resources Minister Tim Hodgson was out just last week announcing more projects as part of the $2.5 billion package they have in place for the forest sector. Hodgson also joined provincial officials last week touting the potential for more expansion in the West Coast's liquefied natural gas projects. The risk here is that this becomes a tricky game of whack-a-mole for Prime Minister Mark Carney, no sooner dealing with one province's issue when another one pops up.
0: How does this meeting perhaps help Eby win over voters in BC?
1: Eby's under fire from the provincial Conservative opposition for not delivering as much for his province as neighboring Alberta seems to be getting. Eby's concern with the impact of Alberta's pipeline on the province's reconciliation efforts with First Nations comes amid a very contentious debate over Indigenous rights and land title following court decisions that were alarming to private property owners. Focusing blame on Ottawa is a useful tactic sometimes when dealing with tough issues like those.
0: All right, Janice, thank you.
1: You're welcome.
0: Janice McGregor in Ottawa. Northwest of Edmonton, a disturbing and all too familiar story. The Sturgeon Lake Cree Nation says it has found what could be unmarked graves. As Natasha Reeb reports, it is too early to say whether the sites contain remains of children who attended a nearby residential school.
3: It's going to be important for us to find out if that's in fact where children are buried.
4: Sturgeon Lake Cree Nation Chief Sheldon Sunshine says the First Nation has been looking for the remains of 82 school-aged children. Documents show those children died or went missing while they were attending St. Francis Xavier Residential School. That school closed in 1962. For 2 years, the Nation and the University of Alberta have been searching around the school grounds, cemeteries, and church site. At a meeting this week, they announced they found 62 potential unmarked graves. Keisha Supernant leads the U of A's Institute of Prairie and Indigenous Archaeology. She says they use various techniques to search, but the findings are preliminary.
5: We have no idea if these are children from the residential school or not. It's possible that some of them could be. We really just don't know that yet.
4: Still, Sturgeon Lake Cree Nation Counselor Rosalind Goodswimmer says it's a step toward healing from residential school trauma.
6: And you can't help but be hurt for our ancestors and our elders, our families who had to let their kids go to school and all of them not knowing if they're going to come back. I can't even imagine that.
4: Sunshine and Supernant say the potential unmarked graves found so far are likely just the beginning. The Sturgeon Lake Cree Nation is asking the federal government for funding to continue the work. Natasha Reeb, CBC News, Edmonton.
0: For the first time since Russia's full-scale invasion of Ukraine, there's been a major alert in a NATO capital. A drone was detected near Lithuania's border with Belarus. NATO jets were scrambled and residents of Vilnius were told to take shelter. Just yesterday, a NATO fighter jet shot down a drone over Estonia. But NATO Secretary General Mark Rutte is downplaying concerns.
7: This is exactly what we planned and prepared for. A calm, decisive and proportionate response to these drone incursions.
0: Lithuanian officials accuse Russia of redirecting Ukrainian drones into Baltic airspace to sow chaos. Former Cuban President Raul Castro is expected to be indicted today in the U.S. Castro, who is now 94, is still living in Cuba. The Department of Justice allegations date back to the 1990s when he was the defense minister. The CBC's Willie Lowry is in our Washington bureau. Willie, what

0: Castro's indictment all about?
1: So it appears to be predicated on an incident in February 1996 when the Cuban military shot down two planes operated by the Cuban-American group Brothers to the Rescue. Four people, including three U.S. citizens,

0: But according to the UN's International Civil Aviation Organization, the planes were shot down in international airspace. Cuba in the past has defended its actions. At the time, Raul Castro was the Minister of Defense.
1: So this happened 3 decades ago. Why is the U.S. taking action now?
0: It comes as the U.S. has placed a pretty severe blockade around the island nation. Cuba relied heavily on Venezuela for oil, which dried up almost instantaneously when the U.S. captured President Nicolas Maduro back in January. The country has a massive fuel shortage, and electrical blackouts lasting as long as 20 hours have become common. President Donald Trump has openly mused about possible regime change. Speaking outside the White House yesterday, the noise of construction on the ballroom nearly drowning out his voice, Trump called Cuba a failed state.
2: It's a country that really needs help. It has nothing. They can't turn on the lights. They can't eat. We don't want to see that.
0: Many analysts believe that while the indictment is mostly symbolic, it's another pressure tactic by the Trump administration.
1: Willie, thank you.
0: My pleasure.
1: The CBC's Willie Lowry in Washington. U.S. President Donald Trump has scored another victory against Republicans who defy him. Congressman Thomas Massey of Kentucky lost his primary race to Trump's hand-picked challenger, Ed Gelrein. Massey's been an outspoken critic of the war on Iran. He voted against Trump's big, beautiful tax bill, and he pushed for the release of the Epstein files. During last night's concession speech, Massey says he took a stand on principle, not politics.
3: If you're not tired of politics, if you're not jaded, if you're not cynical, and so many people are, you know, the people that, you know, want somebody that'll go along to get along, I've never heard of that strategy, but that seems to be what the voters want. That's what's been promised to them.
1: Last Saturday, another Trump-endorsed candidate defeated the incumbent Bill Cassidy in Louisiana. Cassidy was a 2-time Republican senator who voted to impeach Trump in 2021. If you've tuned into CBC television any time in the past few years, you have probably heard it, a catchy Cars for Kids jingle asking audiences to donate their vehicle. But now the ad will no longer be broadcast on CBC. As Thomas Daigler reports, a court in the U.S. recently found the message was misleading.
4: I've seen these ads my whole life.
5: Dave Meslin from Markdale, Ontario, donated a broken-down Ford Mustang to Cars for Kids in 2022. He says he received a $1,000 tax receipt, but only recently found out the charity is not what he expected.
4: I was genuinely upset to learn that they were completely misrepresenting who they are, what they support, and where the money goes.
5: CBC and other Canadian outlets have aired that jingle for years, but the public broadcaster says it's now pulled the ads following a California court decision that found the campaign amounted to a strategy of deception. It turns out that instead of proceeds going to local children in need, Cars for Kids funds a New Jersey-based Jewish group that supports young adult matchmaking services and trips to Israel for teens. Attorney Anthony Graham filed the U.S. lawsuit on behalf of a Cars for Kids donor.
6: Maybe he wanted to send it to poor disadvantaged kids in California, which is what he thought the ads were doing, and it wasn't.
5: Cars for Kids says it supports a variety of projects, including secular nonprofit organizations. In California, the court gave broadcasters 30 days to stop airing the familiar jingle. Cars for Kids says it will appeal. Thomas Dagg, CBC News, Toronto.
1: That is the latest national and international news from World Report. I'm Helen Mann. This is CBC News.

Good morning. It's 10 minutes past 7. I'm Julia Cahill, and this is Quebec AM. It is misty in Chibougamau, where it is 2 degrees, foggy on the Magdalen Islands, where it's 7. In Beauceville, you're the hot spot. It's 22. And in Quebec City, it's 15 degrees at this hour and mostly cloudy. Coming up in this half hour of the show, staff at the Sherbrooke History Museum were surprised to find a previously unknown 185-year-old

0: letter in mint condition in their archives. But when they read the signature at the bottom, they were even more shocked. We'll speak with the museum's head of research about this letter and its contents coming up. But first, let's talk to Peter Tardy about what's making headlines. Good morning, Peter.
1: Good morning, Julia. Well, first off, a word about the traverse there, the ferry between Matane, Bécomo, and Godbout. So this morning's 8 o'clock departure, that is happening. However, the 11 and 2 o'clock departures have been canceled, and the boat, the ferry there, I should say, will come back. And so from Bécomo towards Matane at 5, so reservations taken as far as Godbout will be also be honored in Bécomo, so we won't be able to take the boat there. And so we're hearing there this morning there are inclement weather conditions. They're forcing some of these changes to the schedule. Again, you're invited to head over to the STQ ferry website for all the details. But again, there, that 8 o'clock departure from Matane towards Bécomo, that is maintained, but the 11 and 2 o'clock departures are canceled. And again, there, if you've got a departure from Godbout, that will be honored in Bécomo towards Matane at 5 o'clock as well. So stay tuned for that. There you have more details about that. Again, as I said, they're online. We're also finding out this morning about opposition parties at the National Assembly. They say renegotiating the energy deal between Quebec and Newfoundland and Labrador will be a big test for Premier Kristen Frechette. Newfoundland's Tone Wakeham wants to avoid repeating mistakes of the 1969 Churchill Falls deal, as the price of power purchased by Hydro-Québec was too low. He's got new demands now, including more electricity, more value for the power. Hydro-Québec believes it is possible to reach a final balanced agreement. Meantime, all eyes will be on Premier Frechette. So some of the stories we're finding out about this morning. Sean Lyons will have a full regional newscast coming up in about 18 minutes' time here on the program.
0: Thank you very much, Peter.
1: You're welcome.
0: Appreciate it. 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Former Patriot Party leader Louis-Joseph Papineau wrote the letter to fellow reform advocate Lugère Duvernay. It was a piece of history that the museum didn't even know they had. Julien Basile found the letter. He's also head of research at the Sherbrooke History Museum, and he joins us live. Good morning.
2: Yeah, thanks for having me.
0: Thanks for being with us. I have to start with how you found this letter in the first place.
2: This letter was found, or should I say found again, in our research files. So what we call research files in the museum, there are folders containing all the research previously carried out by museum researcher or staff members, so that we don't start from scratch every time. So including notes, newspaper clippings, reports, and similar materials. But yeah, sometimes, however, we do find some original documents in them, and that is the case with this 1841 letter.
0: So it wasn't something you were actively searching for. You were looking for just regular other things in the archives?
2: Yeah, I just stumbled across this letter. Basically, the material archive, like the primary sources, the original documents are not supposed to be in the research files, but I do found one here.
0: And why was it in such good condition? Why was it able to be understood as this primary document?
2: And that before, actually, it was written in France and was sent to the U.S. So it was in pretty pristine condition, I should say. It was written, yeah, basically on January 1841 by, as you said, Louis-Joseph Papineau, who was at that time in exile in Paris, France. And it was addressed to Lugère Duvernay, who was in Burlington, Vermont. Yeah, as you said, Papineau was one of the main leaders of the Patriot movement, and he founded the Patriot Council in 1837. Duvernay also was a patriot, notably the publisher of a political opinion piece called La Minerve, and both were deeply involved in the movement and were forced, therefore, to leave the country after the repression. So that letter was sent from outside Canada in direction to outside Canada. So, yeah.
0: I want to find out more about the importance of this historical context, but before we get to that, I just want to make sure, I kind of want to picture you when you were going through the archives and you found this letter. How did you react?
2: Yeah, so certainly at first glance, I was surprised by, first of all,

0: the quality of its preservation before going into the content. So that document consists of two sheets of paper, slightly yellowed, but otherwise extremely well preserved. And that was quite a surprise for the time. The handwriting is very legible. The language is remarkably clear, despite being 19th century French. And the only noticeable damage to that letter is the wax seal itself, which damaged the letter when it was opened, though this is a damage caused by the recipient himself, Jean Duvernay, so we forgive him since he obviously needed to do that to read its content.
1: And a reminder, right, it was really common to use a wax seal for letters to ensure that nobody else would have read this before the recipient would open it. You mentioned it was written and sent probably around January 1841. Is it not dated? Is there not like we usually do with a letter where you would write the date that you sent it?
0: January the 15th, 1841, and was sent maybe 1 or 2 days later, like the stamp from the postal office in Paris is from 1 or 2 days later, and it arrived in March, so it had a pretty long journey to Northern America. So yeah, it was from January 15th, 1841.
1: Do you have any idea as to how it ended up in your collection?
0: No, absolutely not. In fact, because that letter arrived in Burlington, Vermont, it has to make the rest of the trip to Sherbrooke or the Eastern Township, because before being the Sherbrooke History Museum, we were the Eastern Township Historical Society. So maybe somebody who thought this was of interest for the history of that region, for the Eastern Township region, or for the Vermont greater region, gave us that letter. But maybe it dates back maybe from the 70s or the 80s, when we got that letter. That's just an estimation.
1: Okay, so that's part of the fun of the mysteries of history is trying to decode these things. So Julien, what are you doing with this letter now that it's been found?
0: Yeah, sure. So that letter will now be formally and officially preserved as part of the museum collection. We'll have an identification number. It will be kept in a more controlled environment, hopefully, and with regulating conditions for light and humidity, and not just in a file. And hopefully it will enrich our collection relating to the first half of the 19th century. We don't have a lot of pieces about that time period. And we also hope that we may eventually be able to exhibit it, maybe should the context allow for it. And that's part of our plans.
1: Okay, so it might be visible to the public?
0: I hope so, yeah.
1: You hope so. And Julien, you've been doing this work for quite some time. You've spoken to media before about the work you do at the Sherbrooke History Museum. What do you make of the reaction to this specific letter that was found in your collection and the amount of people like me who've called you up to find out more about it?
0: Yeah, and we received quite a bit of phone calls also and emails, and it really shows, I think, the interest for people, not just around the time of the celebration of the Patriot Rebellion, but most of the time for local history, for heritage, for documents, actually, for really old documents and well-preserved condition. It really sparks a light on these issues, and it really interests people, I think, to see material pieces that we can discover and show them.
1: And it's great to relearn. Even when you just said the document La Minerve, I was remembering things I've learned long ago, but that I haven't really thought about since. And it's great to get to speak with you this morning about this. One last question for you, Julien. How would you invite people to come to your museum for any old occasion? Just the floor is yours.
0: Yeah, so the Sherbrooke History Museum is a local history museum, a quite small museum in downtown the historical center of Sherbrooke. And it's really dedicated to local history, local heritage, social history, architecture. And it's really a fun place to visit. We have a permanent exhibition as well as a temporary exhibition. We also do city tours in the center of the city. And it's really a great place to visit. Come visit us. You can also talk to me if you need, if you have any questions on related to history, to heritage in Sherbrooke and the larger area. And I also, take a small historical hotline if you can call it so.
1: Julien, Basile, thank you very much. Nice to meet you on the radio this morning. And thanks for telling us about this new discovery.
0: Yeah, thank you.
1: Julien Bazile is head of research at the Sherbrooke History Museum. And there's a photo of the letter on Radio-Canada's website. 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Country music star Shania Twain has a new album coming out this summer in July. It's called Little Miss Twain. Ahead of that, she's released a new single in a preview. Here is Shania Twain with a brand new track, Dirty Rosie.

0: new music from Shania Twain. That's called Dirty Rosie. Let us know what you think of her new sound. I caught her on the Plains of Abraham at the Festival d'Été last summer, but she won't be back. You don't usually come back the year after you play a show on the Plains of Abraham. But instead, she will be playing in London, England. She's going to be at Wembley Stadium opening for Harry Styles. I don't know what I think about that. Harry Styles, yeah, I know he's a big star, but Shania Twain opening? I have questions. Let us know if you have questions. 418-573-9880 is the CBC Quebec texting line, and I'm your host, Julia Caron. Thanks for starting your morning with us. 2026 will be the last year you can watch the iconic snowbird swoop and flip through the air, for a while, anyway. The squadron is being grounded and their jets, the CT-114 Tudor, decommissioned. Defense Minister David McGuinty made the announcement yesterday. The jets have been used in performances since 1963 and are set to be replaced by the early 2030s. Maryse Carmichael is a retired lieutenant colonel with the Royal Canadian Air Force and was the first woman pilot and commander of the Snowbird's acrobatic team. She spoke with As It Happens host Neil Cooksall.
1: I do understand the decision. I do respect it. I know it is a really active time, both on the government, in politics, and in military aviation. But I have to say there's deep disappointment as well, because the Snowbirds mean so much to Canadians, mean so much to me, and now there'll be a pause, and we don't know for how long this pause will be. So that's concerning.
2: The Prime Minister talked about, you know, inheriting this

0: this problem. Was it entirely a surprise to you and others who have a close relationship with these jets who've flown them? Or did you know that this was going to come?
1: Well, this is certainly a surprise in the sense that the announcement came fairly quickly. There's already a new platform that's been selected. But I don't know why this is such a surprise. And because the airplanes are 63 years old, this was, you know, this pause, in my opinion, was totally preventable.
0: They should have been attended to earlier.
1: Well, either selecting differently or perhaps even changing somewhat the show that the snowbirds fly. They currently fly with 9 airplanes in full aerobatic for over 30 minutes. Perhaps during the transition, they could have scaled down the show. But really pausing the snowbirds is a loss, is a great loss to a national institution for Canada, a source of inspiration for Canadians. And more importantly, and of concern to me, is the loss of the operational expertise. You know, once you stop performing, this expertise just doesn't go on a shelf, and then you pick it up 4 years later.
0: Sure.
1: You need sharp skills, and you need all this expertise that the snowbirds have built over the last 55 years.
0: For those of us who can't sit in one of those planes and couldn't be there with you, what did it feel like?
1: You know, the show for me, a lot of people sometimes when I watch the show now, they ask me if I miss it. And I would say for me, a snowbird show is totally different than probably the average Canadian, because for me, it's to be in an airplane in total synchronicity with my colleagues and teammates, and fully concentrated for the 35 minutes of the show, and giving my 120% to ensure that, one, the entire display is safe, and that we're able to accomplish the mission that we need to do.
0: And how does that plane, the Tudor, compare to others you've flown?
1: Well, first and foremost, it's a Canadian plane. So that is a great source of pride that comes with flying a Canadian airplane. And then it is the trainer that I trained on in the military. Very agile airplane, excellent for the display, the graceful display that the snowbirds have, and really a recognized symbol. To me, that's what the snowbirds are. Like, that we are a truly Canadian symbol and ambassadors.
2: Maryse Carmichael, who was born here in Quebec City, a retired lieutenant colonel with the Royal Canadian Air Force. The federal government says it will replace the fleet's aging planes. However, Defense Minister David McGuinty did not say how long it will take to replace the planes or how many new aircraft will be ordered. Let us know what you think of this change. I've seen the snowbirds fly many times myself, mostly when I was a teenager living in Ontario, but let us know if the snowbirds mean something special to you. 418-573-9880 is the CBC Quebec texting line. It's almost time for the regional news with Sean Lyons. Right after that, it's hockey playoff season in Quebec, including for the Professional Women's Hockey League. The Montreal Victoire are going up against the Ottawa Charge. We're going to hear more coming up after the news. Stay tuned.

0: This is CBC News. Good morning, it is 7:30. I'm Sean Lyons with your CBC News from Montreal. Well, the prep work is now underway for the big F1 race in Montreal this weekend, the Canadian Grand Prix, happening earlier than usual this summer. Local merchants hoping the weather's going to cooperate as well. Rowan Kennedy joins me live from Crescent Street downtown this morning. Rowan, they're setting things up. What are you seeing there right now?
1: That's right, John. The street completely closed down. There's a massive stage at the corner of De Maisonneuve as well. Contractors have been here all night setting up these little huts. You might be able to hear drills in the

0: background here. Now, I spoke to Andrew Keys, whose construction company, Locals Montreal, does this every year for F1.
1: This is going to be a vintage-style garage. There's a 57 Ford in there. It's just like an old gas station sort of look.
0: And Crescent Street, St. Paul Street, and Peel Street will all be closed for the weekend. City of Montreal finalizing all the work to make that happen right now. Usually F1 comes roaring to the city in mid-June, but this year it's in May, and the weather forecast has a little bit of rain with the mercury in the mid-teens, and that will be a big factor, according to Steve Tzazios, president of the Crescent Street Merchants Association.
2: If you're a Montrealer, you know you can have a beautiful March day and a June day that looks like mid-January. So that never really bothered me. You could, you know, if the weather is not great this weekend, they're going to say, oh, they see you too early, but I think it's going to be fine as long as the rain stays away.
0: And hotels are tracking 85 to 90% booked at this point. More than 100,000 people are expected at Jean Drapeau Park on race day this Sunday. Sean.
3: Thank you very much, Rowan. Rowan Kennedy reporting live from Crescent Street downtown. Shifting gears now to other news, where Hydro-Québec says it's sure that a final win-win energy agreement with Newfoundland and Labrador is possible. That province's premier, Tony Wakeham, made it clear yesterday he wants to renegotiate the Churchill Falls Memorandum of Understanding following a publication of an independent review. It concluded the deal is not in the best interest of his province. Wakeham wants more electricity and more value for the power. Montréal HEC Business School professor Pierre-Olivier Pinault says the stakes are high. He says Premier Christine Fréchette, the federal government and Wakeham are all going to want to see a final agreement, and soon.
4: Mr. Wakeham won't say that, but is very aware of the limits of its own province to develop this project. So that's why he will negotiate, will try to make some gains to make sure that there is some energy for future industrial or mining developments in his province. So they will negotiate on who is taking some of the risk and then who gets the rewards afterward.
3: Tony Wakeham's request for a renegotiation comes as the Carney government has just launched a new national energy electricity strategy to double the capacity of this country's grid by 2050. The Mall Sainte-Anne Park, northeast of Quebec City, is soon going to be getting a makeover. After years of concerns over the park's management, Quebec's public park organization, CEPAC, is taking over, the province injecting millions to improve the site as well. Franca Mignacca explains.
5: C'est le départ qu'il fallait pour relancer le site.
6: CEPAC CEO Martin Soucy says this is exactly what they need to relaunch the park. The Quebec government is investing $14 million to update the facilities with new equipment to create cross-country ski trails and a goal to turn the site into a four-season destination.
5: Les infrastructures ont besoin d'amour, mais
6: Soucy says the park's infrastructure needs some love, but the organization is in talks to get the additional funding needed for upkeep. CEPAC is taking over the park from Resorts of the Canadian Rockies, which also runs the nearby ski resort. The ski resort was temporarily forced to close on and off in recent years and was forced by the government to make repairs because of unsafe equipment. Customers are expected to pay less for passes at the park with CEPAC taking over. Welcome news for Yvon Charette of Les Amis du Mont-Sainte-Anne.
7: RCR was charging about 80% more for an average family.
6: Resorts of the Canadian Rockies says it's working to regain residents' trust and it's investing $50 million to modernize its facilities. The Quebec government says it's making sure the company stays on track to deliver new ski lifts by next winter. Franca Mignacca, CBC News, Quebec City.
3: There's some concern about the trend of using private companies to help students catch up on their schoolwork or take other after-school classes. Hydro Canada says school service centres have been hiring a firm to provide online courses for some students, particularly with extra needs related to their classwork and preparing for exams. The Première Seigneurie Centre, for example, signed up about 60 kids this year. Those online courses are paid for by the service centres, who do not have the staff to give the classes themselves. A pair of teachers' unions, other education experts, are worried education system could end up like the healthcare system, which had been forced to hire private nursing firms to make up for their own staffing shortages. And finally, a special graduation ceremony is going to be taking place at Polytechnique Engineering School in Montreal. It's about to graduate its first student who used a Mira service dog to get through studies. He earned his mechanical engineering degree with the help of Kopec, his service dog, who is going to be taking part. Later this week, Gloria Henriquez has their story.
8: Thank you.
9: Victor Ball is trying on the long black gown and hat with a tassel he will wear to his graduation. Then he leans down to place a shimmery green bandana on his study pouch.

0: COPAC. It reads Collation des Grades or Convocation.
1: I'm really proud to have my degree, but she deserves it too. I wouldn't be there without her.
0: COPAC is a big black and white furry mix of Labrador and Bernese, who was by Ball's side for the 5 years it took him to get through engineering school. She would sit at his feet during class and in exams and bring him comfort. Ball is on the autism spectrum. COPAC is a mirror dog trained to keep him calm. He says she changed his path. When he was in elementary, he couldn't focus and he was in distress.
1: She's my shield and sword to face the world. She's not an army. She's simply the tool that I need to be a working member of the society.
0: Jacqueline Wallace is Polytechnique's vice president of external relations. She says Ball's presence on campus helped make the school more inclusive.
2: We're extraordinarily proud of him and proud that he came through our doors.
0: Now Ball is walking out of those doors with his friend in tow, off to a new adventure together. Gloria Enriquez, CBC News, Montreal.
3: And that was your CBC News.
4: Thank you, Sean, and thank you, Gloria. I really want to see a picture of that dog. I can't seem to find one at this time, but I would love to see Amira service dog in a graduation gown, and I think a lot of people would like to see that on a Wednesday morning. In this half hour of the show, let me remind you the attendance of the last PWHL game on Monday. It drew a playoff record 16,894 fans to the Canadian Tire Centre to watch the Ottawa Charge defeat the Montreal Victoire 2-1 on Monday. There's another game this evening, and we'll speak with a fan who I suspect was at Monday's game and will be at tonight's game. We will talk to her directly. And a reminder, Montreal leads the best of five Walter Cup final series against Ottawa 2-1 right now. But before we get to that conversation, let's take a look at what's happening weather-wise, because the weather is all over the place on this Wednesday.
5: We've got a little bit.
4: I can't remember, Peter. It happens every month of May where we have frost advisories in some parts of the province, and then humid X factors in the upper 20s, almost 30 degrees of humid X factor for some places.
5: No, it was. I mean, even looking back to yesterday, I mean, we're talking about today, but yesterday was the marker was set for 29 degrees yesterday.
4: It was 13 here in Quebec City. Yeah. It was very seasonal here in Quebec City, but other parts of the province, it was quite muggy. So tell us what we can expect for Wednesday.
5: So for Wednesday today, for both Val-d'Or and Rouyn, you got a high of 5 there. You get some sunlight throughout the day, 40% chance of flurries. But as you mentioned there, that frost advisory, that's happening overnight. Temperatures dipping well below the 0-degree mark in both of those municipalities. In Multnomah, 17 for the high today. Some sunlight out there, a 40% chance of showers. Sherbrooke, 26 for the high today. 60% chance of rain there. You also get some sunlight. In Trois-Rivières, again with that 40% chance of showers, 19 for the high. Saint-Georges, 24 on the thermometer today. A 60% chance of showers for you guys. You get some sun as well, as in Quebec City, where we've got some blue skies right now. 18 degrees for the high, though, today. Again with that 40% chance of showers. Charlevoix, 22 for the high. 40% chance of rain there. Saguenay, few showers in 13. Chibougamau, 5 degrees and a 40% chance of rain. Rimouski, 18 and a 60% chance of showers. Gaspé, 16 for the high. Some rain. You've got as well a wind warning in effect.
4: Wind gusts up to about 90 kilometers an hour.
5: So that's happening this evening. For New Carlisle, 20 showers. Baie-Comeau on the North Shore, 15 in showers. Sitsil, 9 degrees in showers. More showers for Nantashkwan, where there's a high of 8. 6 in Chevry for the high today, again with the rain. And in Blanc-Sablon, you're also getting rain and a high of 11. In Fermont, a little bit cooler at 5 degrees. You got rain or snow in the forecast. Meantime, in Chefferville, you do have snow in the forecast with a high of 1. 14 for the daytime high on the mags with a 60% chance of showers there. You get some sunlight too. And lastly, James Bay, minus 1 for the high today. Expect snow in the forecast for your Wednesday.
4: Thank you very much, Peter.
5: You're welcome.
4: The Professional Women's Hockey League finals continue tonight. The Montréal Victoire has the opportunity to take the Walter Cup home tonight. That's the top prize for teams in the PWHL. The Victoire will be facing off against the Ottawa Charge at the Canadian Tire Centre. And this is the first all-Canadian final in the history of the PWHL. France Bergeron is a big fan of the Victoire and the Ottawa Charge. She's a season ticket holder for both teams, and she's also a former elite hockey goalie who played with the Université Laval Rouge et Or, and it's nice to welcome her back to the program. Good morning, France.
6: Good morning, Julia. You're talking to someone who's really pumped this morning.
4: I can understand why, because they have been exciting playoff games to watch. Bring us up to speed. What do you make of the hockey that has been played in this series so far?
6: Well, the only thing I can tell you is I'm really happy when I see the paramedics there, because, you know, I almost have a heart attack every game. It's such a good level of hockey. It's so close. It's so exciting. I mean, I can't wait for the game tonight. And you never know what's going to happen. That's the thing, eh? With the Victoire and the Charge playing together, you have no idea what's going to happen. It's not like one team is stronger than the other. They have equal strength, and it's just beautiful hockey to watch. So I'm really excited. So far, what we've seen is excellent hockey, and I'm sure tonight we're going to have a good crowd again here in Ottawa, and we're going to have a good game again tonight, yes.
4: I mentioned the record number of people in the stands on Monday, 16,894 fans. What was that atmosphere like? Tell us more.
6: Yeah, rounded up to 17,000.
4: Yes, yes.
6: Better. It was wild. It was electric. It was just beautiful to see all these people cheering. And you had lots of fans from Montreal. And that's the beauty about this final, is that the two cities are so close that we can travel back and forth between the two cities. So it was just electric, no pun intended with the Charge, but it was really, really electric during the last game. And you see I'm hesitating on because I've been traveling between Laval and Montreal, attending games every second day, and I have no idea what today is. I know it's game day, that's all.
4: It is indeed Wednesday, and there is a game tonight. There's been a lot of excitement because the last game, Montreal had a chance to take the cup, but the Charge came back and won it. Do you think the Victoire have a chance of winning tonight in front of the Ottawa fans?
6: You know, my prediction, Julia, from the beginning of the season, I said the Victoire is going to take the cup this year. And my prediction at the beginning of the final will be the Victoire will win the cup on Wednesday. So I think, and it's just a prediction, totally not professional, just a fan, but yeah, I do think that they're going to win the cup tonight. I'm bringing my Victoire flag with me. I have my two jerseys, so I'm starting with the Charge, and then as soon as someone scores a goal, if it's Victoire, I change the jersey. No kidding. I did it so fast the last time. My friend sitting beside me said, "You just change." And I said, "Yeah, I just removed my jersey because Victoire scored first." And then when Charge scored, I put back my Charge jersey. So I switched jersey every goal.
4: Charles, I feel like that's something you can do with the PWHL with two Canadian teams going up against each other, but not necessarily something you could do at an NHL game.
6: Probably not with the next series with the Canadian. No, I would wear my Habs jersey for sure. But yeah, you can do that with a full Canadian finals. That's fantastic.
4: And France, I want to ask you about some of the people. You mentioned being at the games with your friends, but some of the people you've met at the games. We talked about that nearly 17,000 people being at the last game. Who are you meeting, and how special is it for you to be in the stands with all of these fans of women's professional hockey, given that you were a goalie a long time ago and that team folded and then came back many decades later? What's it like to see this excitement today in 2026 and to meet all kinds of different fans?
6: It is absolutely amazing. I'm 61 and I'm so happy to see this in my lifetime. Of course, as you said, when I was playing, it was 84 to 87. So we didn't have big crowds. We were playing and it was, you know, it was not what women's hockey is right now. So to see 17,000 people cheering and screaming and just, it was so amazing. And I find people are really, really nice. And it's funny because I was meeting Victoire fans here in Ottawa, and I was wearing my Charge jersey, but I would just pull my jersey a little bit and they would see the Victoire jersey underneath and they would laugh, you know. It's just a good atmosphere. It's fun and it's beautiful to see, especially children. You know, when I started playing hockey, I was 13, and you know, we didn't have this kind of opportunity. We didn't have programs at university. It was not a program. It was just playing. And now to see that young kids starting 5, 6, 7, they come to the games and they say, I'm going to be a PWHL player too. It really warms my heart. It's fantastic to see that.
4: And France, in addition to the excitement for the Walter Cup, there's also other news for the PWHL League, up to 12 teams now with another expansion team. What do you make of that growth you're seeing and how that bodes for the future of the PWHL?
6: Well, I think personally it's fantastic. Some people think that it's not a good thing to expand too fast. I think I'm a bit disappointed with San Jose and Las Vegas. It's kind of a weird choice in my view. I was really, really, really hoping for Quebec, and it didn't happen. Hopefully next year it will happen. As far as the expansion, what it gives us is more opportunity for these young women who are playing at university right now to join the PWHL. It's more teams, more opportunities. Maybe the level will go down a little bit. I mean, we're all not always going to have a Marie-Philippe Poulin and a Jenner and a Stacy. And I mean, but we have to build these players. And I think that's what an expansion, such a big expansion in the league, is good for the future. And it's good for those young players who will play even harder to be able to make it in the league. And it's not just 4 or 6 or 8 teams. It's now enough teams that they have an opportunity to do it.
4: France, I know you have an exciting day ahead of you. Tell us what you have planned for your day before the game.
6: Well, I have a few things. I want to go for a run just to calm my nerves a little bit. And then, yeah, I'm just going to pack my 2 jerseys and my flag and my things to get ready for tonight. And yeah, it's going to be a long day, so I have to keep busy. So I'll do a number of things today, a bit of cleaning, and usually vacuuming is a good thing. It's usually very clean before a game because I'm very nervous. And and then I'm going to head to the game very early because I want to be there and you know, enjoy the atmosphere of people arriving and the party going on there.
4: Well, France, I'm really glad we could check in with you on this busy day. Thanks for being our guest this morning and have fun tonight.
6: Thank you so much, Julia, and have a nice day.
4: You too, France. France Bergeron is a former Rouge et Or goalie. As she mentioned there, she played for Le Rouge et Or in 84 to 87. And she's one of many fans who's going to be watching the Montreal Victoire play Ottawa in the Walter Cup Finals. Every game has been a 1-goal difference so far. And you heard France's predictions. She thinks Montreal's going to take the cup tonight. What do you think? Where will you be watching the game? Will you be watching it at home, at a bar? 418-573-9880. I'd love to know if you are excited about women's hockey as France Bergeron is. And of course, you can find a lot more information on our website, cbc.ca/sports. And I'm pretty sure that Scott Regier will also remind you of that website. He's here now with a quick look at sports.
7: Quite a beginning to the Toronto Tempo's first WNBA season. They beat Phoenix last night and thus have a record of 3-2. Phoenix appeared in last year's WNBA final, and Marina Mabry, the star guard for Toronto, shared her thoughts.
8: I think it's just a confidence booster. Like you said, you have to give credit to the players on the other team. They're Olympians, champions, and Hall of Famers. So giving them that respect, but also having confidence in ourselves and the people in our locker room.
7: Marina Mabry, who had 6 3-pointers against Phoenix last night. Meanwhile, in the NBA playoffs, the Cleveland Cavaliers had a 22-point lead on the New York Knicks last night, heading into the fourth quarter, and the Knicks found a way to come back. Jalen Brunson with the game-winning shot late. He finished with 38 points, and New York has the early lead in the Eastern Final. Oklahoma City will face San Antonio tonight in Game 2 of the Western Final. The Spurs lead that one one game to nothing. Meanwhile, in hockey, the Montreal Victoire are aiming to hoist the Walter Cup tonight when they visit the Ottawa Charge. The Victoire have a 2-1 lead in the series. All three games

0: have been decided by just a single goal. That's your look at sports. For more, go to cbcsports.ca. I'm Scott Regier.
1: Thank you very much, Scott. So as you were hearing there, lots of Montreal teams in action right now, whether it's the Victoire or the Habs. There's another Montrealer hyping up those teams. Quebec rapper Loud has released a new track. Here is D'où je viens.

0: Fresh new music from Quebec rapper Loud, and that was unveiled earlier this month to celebrate the 50th anniversary of the Olympic Games in Montreal. Again, that was Loud with D'où je viens. It's 7:54 and you're listening to Quebec AM. I'm your host, Julia Caron. On today's episode of What on Earth? A conversation about anxiety and an approach which may help. In particular, some young people find that their anxiety can focus on issues related to climate change. 12-year-old climate activist Keke Duick from Regina speaks with What on Earth host Laura Lynch about turning to climate action in response to feeling worried and powerless.
1: I started having climate anxiety when I was only 10 years old, and I was really stressed, and I didn't know what to do. And so I read in a book that action helps, so I tried that, and it really did. I organized some climate strikes. I got involved with Break the Divide. I joined, actually, a court case against the government, and I've done so much since then, and it feels really great to be taking action on stuff.
2: And I don't want to dwell on this with you, but we have talked to a lot of other young people about climate anxiety, and I just wonder for you, how did it sort of manifest itself? Was it trouble sleeping or talking to your parents? What was going on with you?
1: It was trouble existing in society. Like I felt like I didn't want to eat because all the food had CO2 emissions.

0: and I didn't want to go anywhere because driving the car had emissions, and like I was really focused about like, oh, I'm doing all this, I'm causing this, and it made me feel really, really, really down, and it meant that I couldn't be happy for an entire summer.
1: I'm sorry you went through that, but now that you've taken action, how are you doing these days?
0: I'm doing a lot better. I'm part of so many things. I'm a climate activist. I like school. I like learning. I like all this sort of stuff. And I still do get climate anxiety and eco grief, but it's less intense and less sharp because I know that I'm taking action on it, and it makes me feel really good.
2: Really thoughtful 12-year-old there, Keiki Duick from Regina. You can hear more about climate action and the experiences of some young people trying to make a change. That's on today's episode of One on Earth. That's at 2 p.m. or you can find the show now on CBC Listen or wherever you get your podcasts.

0: It's coming up to 8 o'clock and World Report is just around the corner. But first, let's take a look at what is happening in the news across Quebec this morning. Good morning, Peter.
1: Good morning, Julia. Well, there's lots going on out there. First off, some concern about the trend of using private companies to help students catch up on their schoolwork or take other after-school classes. Now, Radio-Canada says school service centres have been hiring a firm to provide online courses for some students, particularly with extra needs related to their classwork. The Première Seigneurie, for example, has signed up 60 kids this year. Those online courses are paid for by the service centres as well, and they do not have the staff to give the classes themselves. A pair of teachers' unions and other education experts worry the education system could end up like the health sector, which has been forced to hire private nursing firms to make up for their own staffing shortages. Meantime, opposition parties at the National Assembly say renegotiating the energy deal between Quebec and Newfoundland and Labrador will be a huge test for Premier Christine Fréchette. Newfoundland's Tone Wakeham wants to avoid repeating the mistake of the 1969 Churchill Falls deal that saw the price of power purchased by Hydro-Quebec as too low, according to Newfoundland. He has new demands, including more electricity, more value for the power. Hydro-Quebec believes it is possible to reach a final balanced agreement, but of course, all eyes will be on this big test there for Premier Christine Fréchette. And we're finding out about ferry disruptions when it comes to Matane, Bécomo, Godbout. So the 8 o'clock departure happening now, that is planned. But however, the 11 and 2 o'clock departures have been canceled. The return trip from Bécomo to Matane will be honored for people over in Godbout as well. So stay tuned for more details. If you want more information on that, head over to the STQ website for all the information you need online.
0: Thank you very much, Peter.
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0: 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We're going to be talking about opera in the last half hour of the program.
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3: I'm Garvey Bailey, sitting in for Tom Power. Jasmeet Raina went from YouTuber to an award-winning TV show creator for his series Late Bloomer. He'll tell you how he went from YouTube star to creating art in the very different world of television and how his feeling of imposter syndrome has evolved since season one.
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5: Yana no is pizza out in house CBC, a good bit meg winchka, Nanako, the barge much bedod nan, and they the J. EU, she so chibico, Nanako gate, Dajum Nano, Chike, Magnanako, 8 ducks, Nagamon, get to go here with Satan Higweg, Nistum Wagon Cheese, and Tinhawa, Yumuya Bitchkin, Nando Sate Morgan Chicken, Tinhaw, Ajibatkun Meg, Takapchen again.
6: Augamago Japsich to Magwinchkog, Uda Montreal Gauch Batuch, CBC North, Nee, Terran Stuff.

Tagging us Saskim Geo Association J Naba Jamamo Bitch EO Eno Street Regional Association. I can just give box I mean that's got the Shamako J Msnas Higgin one go a Gina Pat Nishtam Neskin Horn Hogan Gaishkosh again a bash. I go beg it to discuss the major GB doesn't have Mogan Hiki Bajim Sai Shim Saskigan. Eat a joy wheat mug got done the Hawitziak. Kiamagan Joey have gone do hustle. Kiamag jad the bajum stock, jad the bajum alkip sheesh. Near got then how get eat the duyak and the petnisk. What they do such a gidish and all he jimson ignite. Who he get kishin and doit maguyak. Men at mira.ca, men at meira.ca. Msnas kigan. Okay, that's HNMS catch. How go not ja. Just to nest, not just to nest. I get a way of match where you're what's make an issue each with Jim against Gomit Josie Jimmykin, Aaron Jolly, Oliver Jolly, Gimmick, Jerry Apache. You get John Henry Apache, how good not just to nest egg, and Megan Terra Diamond, our local returning officer. Kemago is to ham you can not how go them name is actually namaska ya jab beach bike stop shop bim nishno nishra bit to discuss that how go that is some dot the wellness center and in and out bike stop nishosh no go dash nishosh nish bike nena kemago da hit that such a pinch to na no go it's oh not such go to say the Nemeska, he does that, Nigno, June 3 and 4. How can Nishke now to discuss it? I must show a hell be some. I got a shat Nigno, big stout, have to be such against to know, and that's a sports complex. Game I gave you the Nemeska, how can Nishno now show it to discuss it? I am how Jishka Jagunjija Daja. Oh, can't keep a happy me coach. I ain't getting ya, Jish Twitch, game again, and let's see much go, Yaksicham. Again, Jadajan and Nemska Fire Hall, Nina, Judge Shabaji, him, yea, Shabija, Kiama gave them a sog or Shashagui to New Hunya. Near got a dish talking which. But the wind and the site to Magazagon, how goes Jajim Dotto, Kaich, Evelyn Fuller, how Nish Nina now shop, what the not. 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

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Judge to be technology, be him Nisha to discuss it, I'll pull be some. So St. Mary, he does up. I'll go and start some judging that day. I'll go bag, and then I'll go yes, Nishosh, Nishosh, go yes, go yes, Nishosh, go yes, go yes, that's a bike.

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1: 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Yes, it's basically, you know, done. I think that's which she asked you.
2: So, because you just want to know, I just get it to my, so then I start his hustle.
1: Yes, because I'm going to get it to my hustle. This is done, I asked this schooling, yeah. I'm going to high school, isn't it? And get it to my hustle, Kawas Shanga, elementary, I did get to get one of those that we don't slum since the door. I could eat my get the Ashley yesterday to eat out. I got it to Sweska, got it to Switzer, a devil.
2: No, I got scholars and I chanced the Mistooks and I 2023 first fires case BJ Kavak. We don't have to use. Zes hij doen en dan ga je zes kuijg en dan ga je zo minis spijzen dan niet eens. 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
2: I David seen I for Marshall. She's been a man high in town come when he got do wheat when he got I know just a standard fire prevention I know.
1: And John on David see so again you David to the regional fire prevention officer. I need David to the get I have I in the town get I have symposium the it down in Spain and like good to get you there. I stay just as yeah, yeah. We shamanan get you. Like, Uxuna, it's good. My dog, I get you. I basically should I get you. I did good. I get a sweet shaman get you there. So, Purgis, my dog, I correct city of Tubuga. I most meet us to just as yeah, I can get out still. I get a wee shaman get like a week master there. Eat down care. I,
2: you got safety procedures, guys. Can they come? I'm agree. Do you want to know that I go? I switch when I my primary goal. I know that when I I'm you be thinking about guys. You should them.
1: Yeah. Just go. Yeah. I got that. No, I stand and get. I have. I got that. I fire master plan. I got now. I did get you. I called. Yeah. Then they thought I. I stayed on it. Then this get this habits now. I stayed just with new habits. I got my day. että ketä ja jona ketä ja di kutana ketä kai consultant kai kene ujaavit simikä.
2: Aina kun jäsenet nanoan ja statistiikassa kun jää ihmisenjuo events ei nanoja, kenä kun jää kutsit nanoja ja competition ei nanoja, nää niinkäs.
1: I think I'm going to go down a symposium. It's good my jack and I eat down. I get it's good my jack and I get a great shoot in Alaska and made the highest of the hospital just with the competitions. I get to Ujibu, I get to Britain, I September Bishan over to May, then September 11th, I got an August Alaska. We take a good time to sit at. I can do a diagomica, a sneepska. The diagomica, I dig at the retrog and you opt on. I know to be the psilidigal. Yes, ask me, I have what job they mean. I have this can do not. I have the what to say that I have. We talk and do not Mugunio. I owe a jiko do that guy. We didn't take you do that. I owe, we see that guy. As good as I owe, Jipin, the sweet set, and we didn't. I had the sky guy at the town, so Kajiko donut. We did master. Like my dex is asked, they meet said you got to do that. I could GPC day or I owe on the hook mock. I owe Oscar Mocker. Then go off man. I they got Facebook at you.
0: Bedank bestaan igmon hagu Donny Talarge, they dash a Sutter Lake First Nations, which Alberta, we are Nagmon, Sweetgrass.

0: Oh my god, the Bajamon Patricia, the second I show that Namaska, which you are going to give on the Shajim Chico to Hedgy Speed. Oh my god, and the Hona Lot, how you can hear Gam Square the Goss. I Niska Bam Hedge and that weeds a beat the Gimch. You're going to get the image, she's got a Gina Beach. They just have Facebook, Jim Gibitas and Hump Dogania, God Jim Snas, Quad Ignica Beach and Tide Nabit Stokes. Can I get station? I got the guest to be it. Oh, and we have some making show, Apache Jim Hagumna Patricia, Hayuk Mafia, God, Jed the Bajamut Dick.
1: Waja Pat. Jim, you goose break on and just.
2: Maybe it's the Bengals break. Mm-hmm. Yeah, but soon.
1: Yeah. How she a hair with then, what how Facebook edgy, we ask edgy, edgy the Bajmoin and hair, they got the weeds edgy. Neskiba edgy dad gave and how a tayog, a catch bed with one, then how guys beat and hair, edgy bed at the Bajmoston energy.
2: It's funny. my son, I have Lucas Besha Ionska. And before that, I had Gypsy Kuba Chenish. As Gypsy Kuba Dio, the Jackass, and the G Star. Kabesha Dion Ionska. You should more have. They got hat on the table. Og mamma kiske I hate it. I wasn't in this question of the canal, but pretty good, can I? Okay. I'm a poor lady, ma. Go to the demo, get a psychopathia. After going up, psychopathology, scopes, yeah.
1: We just went to toys,
2: can I do scopes, psychopathia, and Nesk? I got on the floor. Dumped it after. I did that living room. Just on TV on the on. I took it. I thought it in the TV. Special thing and dig up. But. It's after.

0: Kao i čemu je to mađi da hena? 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And I made a stiction right away. Today I got not on the weather. My neighbor told how shabby you were. 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I mean, in the pound and this kitty, Manga, what's the name of? Okay. 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Still moving heaven. What then I'll say to them? Oh, Astama, they didn't need to miss them. We made them to deal like they don't you hear Astama, hurry up, baby. I got a big center. They didn't. I hear, because you can pile here in this guy. Oh, then I got it. Inside my house, my living room down.
1: Snatched every task, is that?
0: Morgan in down, okay, so I got beat sad. I'm not gonna ask, I can not take TV or chilling on this after again.
1: So fair.
0: Super dad, my right, Lena. To old fetters to me, like that way, the timing of winks to me. Just I have to be tired.
1: So it's a bit hard now.
0: Yeah, I'm not but Chicago. Dead by here, or down neck to me. And I could die here. And the pod got kind of mono. That's a bop boy, I can dig. First time in the pig and this inside the house living room.
1: What's up?
0: Exactly the gay date, man. Like, can I get first kill of the year?
1: So bad. Name. Ai, we are here in Gandish Huga Goose Break. I sweet, dan guys, prescribe a chain way.
0: 15? 15, mama. I, Lucas, in the pill, kind of my youngest one. I'm there. 40 in the pill.
1: And I'm imagining guys sweating here and getting this good EU and I got just in a bit. Cabesh Ognod, then how I date me and I get them training here in Gaga, but you know.
0: Still no engine, okay, here. Yeah, yes, I see they hand here. Excellent. Still got engine, did you? Ti de te ko ga di my mamu ke my chan my taman me jan cha me I have me then this is stocks and the di we my mo kan han nas cha stis in I have me de han ga I no me jan sti I have no respect to tan I no me jan segde guys I did it down on her. But I had. We're going to show you my danger on Hannah. I didn't get a dead or bust to engineer my post. 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
0: 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Coming up in an hour, it's Q.
3: Jasmeet Raina went from YouTuber to an award-winning TV show creator for his series Late Bloomer. He'll tell you how he went from YouTube star to creating art in the very different world of television and how his feeling of imposter syndrome has evolved since season one.
4: This is CBC News. Good morning, it is 9 o'clock. I'm Sean Lyons with your CBC News from Montreal. We start in downtown Montreal at this hour where the preparation work is underway for F1 weekend. Festivities are planned all over the city, including on Crescent Street. That is where Rowan Kennedy is this morning, joining me live. Rowan, how are they setting up?
5: Well, Sean, people are hammering, drilling. There are cranes here. There are trucks here. Crescent Street bustling, preparing. A massive archway is being built to welcome people to Grand Prix festivities. I spoke to Andrew Keys, who helped build one of the booths here on the street. The shipping container, and inside people will be able to drink around a classic model of a Ford. His company, Locals Montreal, does this every year for F1.
6: We're all just jacks of all trades, handymans, carpenters, mechanics, electricians. We usually work long hours overnight, so this is pretty normal for events.
5: And the city of Montreal is finalizing all the work. St. Paul, Peel, as well as Crescent Street here will be closed to traffic, and there will be other events in Old Montreal as well. More than 100,000 people are expected to watch the race on Sunday, and Downtown Merchants Association says hotels are booked at about 90%. Jules Hébert, the association's director, says a lot is at stake for their busiest weekend of the year.
7: And everybody's pumped and everybody's organized right now. The thing we don't want to see is a situation like we saw in 2024. So everybody has been working for months to build up to make this weekend a success.
5: And he's talking in 2024 there when the Montreal Fire Department ordered some terraces to close during F1 weekend. He says things have to go more smoothly this time around, and merchants have been working with the city, fire department, and police to make that happen for the past several months. John.
4: Thank you very much. Rowan Kennedy reporting live for us downtown. A reminder, the Habs will also be playing this weekend. They're on the road, but it's also going to be a busy time for the restaurants and bars in that area. Officials say they're ready. Now, a reminder, when it comes to F1 weekend for drivers, that the vehicular traffic is going to be severely limited at Parc Jean-Drapeau and on in Sainte-Hélène. Generally speaking, you will need special prearranged passes to be able to drive on the island. Most race fans asked to take public transit. STM will be bolstering its offer. So will Bixie on the weekend as well. And finally, speaking of big events, PWHL hockey, it's the Victoire versus the Charge in game 4 of their Walter Cup series tonight. The Victoire leading that series 2-1 right now for the Charge. They're playing on home ice, and this is a must-win game for them if they want to tie things up. Now, one thing that'll be happening, of course, with home ice advantage is you will be hearing a lot of kazoos at the Canadian Tire Centre. It's a Charge tradition that Britt Hurley helped ignite last year.
8: It has been one of the most, especially in the times that we live in, where I think a lot of things are created to divide us and to create less community. Having these people remind me that community exists and the power of that has been life-changing.
4: Game 4 gets underway tonight at 7 o'clock. And that was your CBC News. It is 3.5 minutes now after 9 o'clock. For our listeners in the greater Montreal area, Alita is back in this morning with another look at traffic.
9: And it has been such a busy morning on the roads. Mostly, it's actually been very good if you're taking any form of public transit. I checked those EXO trains for you. A bit on the slow side for the Vaudreuil-Hudson through the Lachine area, but the REM, all three branches working well. And if you are taking the Metro, there were a couple of slowdowns, but they were minor this morning. And it's been very busy on Highway 20, for example, from Angrignon over to First from an earlier problem, and Mercier Bridge affected by the slowdown on Highway 20. The Champlain Bridge clearing away a stalled vehicle currently just at the start of the span. It's backing still to Highway 30, and there's only one lane for the Victoria Bridge, so that's partly to blame for the difficult ride in from the South Shore. And the Jacques Cartier Bridge still backing up badly over onto Taschereau. And also, as you head on to the La Fontaine Tunnel, a very heavy ride from Monterville.
4: Thank you very much, Alita Paulson. To the weather now, Montreal into the Laurentians. Skies clearing out through the day today. It'll be windy as well. A high of 25 degrees in Montreal. Temperatures will fall to 12 in the Laurentians. In Sherbrooke, mainly cloudy. Chance of showers and windy and 26. Mainly cloudy. Showers this morning, then skies clearing in Quebec City and 18 degrees. Showers continuing in Gaspé and 16. And mainly cloudy in Val-d'Or with a high of 5.
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11: I'm deeply concerned about the scale and speed of the epidemic.
10: Deeply concerned were the words of the World Health Organization Director General Tedros Adhanom Ghebreyesus on Tuesday. The epidemic he's talking about is an Ebola outbreak in the Democratic Republic of Congo and Uganda. The WHO said this morning that the number of suspected cases has hit 600, with more than 130 suspected deaths. And the WHO expects those numbers to climb in the coming days. Complicating the situation is instability in the northeastern part of Congo, where the virus is spreading along the border with South Sudan and Uganda.
11: Conflict has intensified since late 2025, and the fighting has escalated significantly over the past 2 months, resulting in civilian deaths. Over 100,000 people have been newly displaced.
10: The Ebola strain afflicting this region has no approved vaccine and no known treatment. Helen Branswell is an infectious diseases correspondent with Stat News, has been reporting on this, and joins us now. Helen, good morning.
12: Hi, Matt.
10: It's good to have you back on our program. What do we know about the strain that has led to this outbreak of Ebola? Again, the WHO and

0: Dr. Cabrera is saying that this, he's deeply concerned about the scale and speed of what's going on right now.
1: Yeah, so this outbreak is being caused by a type of Ebola that's called Bundibugyo. It's been outbreaks with this strain or species, excuse me, have been rare in the past. In fact, there have only been two previous outbreaks. It was discovered in 2007, and then there was another one in 2012.

0: But we're not talking single digits. We're still talking sort of maybe 50% or so. So still a very serious virus.
1: How do you understand the concern that the WHO is articulating there, saying, again, that they're deeply concerned about the scale and speed of this?
0: Well, first of all, this is already the third largest outbreak on record, and it was only, you know, confirmed to be happening last Friday. So that's enormous. It's in a part of the DRC where, as Dr. Tedros was saying, there's lots of insecurity fighting. It's a very difficult area in which to respond to outbreaks like this. There was a Ebola Zaire outbreak in that part of the country in 2018 that dragged on for 2 years and was eventually the second largest outbreak on record with about 3,500 cases and 2,300 deaths. So, you know, all of the ingredients are there for a very long and protracted outbreak.
1: The WHO has been saying that this likely started a couple of months ago. What do we know about when the outbreak was first detected, and how do you understand that timeline?
0: I heard that this morning as well, and I was a bit surprised because often with Ebola outbreaks, they smolder for, you know, 4 or 5 months or something before they really sort of hit the radar. This one, they seem to feel did start, you know, sometime maybe in March or April, and but it just amplified very quickly because of the circumstances. And for instance, there have been cases in hospitals in cities, which all you know is always a bad combination. So the person that they have talked about as a possible index case was a healthcare worker who became sick on the 24th of April. And this morning at the press conference, there was some reference to somebody who died on April 20th. So that takes it back further. A healthcare worker is unlikely to have been the index case. A healthcare worker is more likely somebody who contracted it from someone who came in for care and wasn't recognized as an Ebola case. And so they weren't taking adequate precautions.
1: I guess there are just questions, and we'll get into this in our next conversation. But given the fact that, as I was saying earlier, Ebola is one of those viruses where you just hear the name of it and people push the alarm bell, there are just questions as to what we know about why it went undetected for weeks. And part of this is about, as you said, the circumstances in which it's unfolding in, right?
0: Right. Well, you know, there's been some reporting, it's not mine, but it's comes from very good sources, that the test that was being used in the region was a test that was specific for, in fact, Tedros said this morning's press conference, that the test that was specific, was being used in the region was a test designed to detect Ebola Zaire, which is the strain or species of Ebola that most commonly causes outbreaks and was responsible for that outbreak in 2018. That test doesn't detect Bundibugyo. And it seems that when they got negative tests, you know, they weren't quick to sort of push the specimens on to a different lab to see if they could come up with a different answer. Eventually, specimens were sent to the national lab in Kinshasa, and there they did more detailed tests and discovered that it was Bundibugyo.
1: As I said in the introduction, there is no vaccine or treatment for this strain or species, as you're saying, of Ebola?
0: Yeah, so you know there have been efforts underway for years to come up with them, but there's no market for this and no incentive for manufacturers, like pharmaceutical manufacturers, to make these vaccines. It's a hugely expensive endeavor, and they would only ever sell vaccines in minute quantities. So it's just not feasible. smaller groups, NGO type organizations have been trying to develop some vaccines, and one group has the rights to a Bundibugyo vaccine that is based on the

0: VSV platform, which was mostly developed. Well, no, the platform itself wasn't developed, but it's the basis of the licensed Ebola Zaire vaccine or VBO that was mostly developed at the National Lab in Winnipeg. So, you know, it's quite conceivable that a vaccine using that same process would also be quite effective, but they don't have any doses of it. And it was said this morning at the press conference that it would take between 6 to 9 months to generate some doses of that. So that's not going to be a answer anytime soon. There has been a tiny bit of work in primates that suggests that ERVEBO might actually confer some cross protection, but you know, the numbers of animals tested were so small, it's really not clear whether or not the WHO is going to recommend that the countries try using this licensed vaccine. And of course, the final decision on whether or not to try to take that into the field rests with the countries.
1: Just finally, the WHO has said that this is a public health emergency of international concern. What are you going to be watching for as this unfolds, as somebody who has covered a lot of these sorts of outbreaks?
0: You know, how big it gets. You know, they were talking about modeling this morning that suggests that a worst case scenario is 1,000 cases. But, you know, given that we're already at 600, I think that's almost optimistic. There will be, you know, large numbers of illnesses and deaths. The world will have to respond and help the country to contain this. Responders will become infected, unfortunately. It happens in every outbreak, although, you know, knowledge is very good about how to protect oneself. It still does happen, and we'll be in a situation as the United States is right now, where people who've been infected in the field, nationals of other countries who've been infected in the field, will have to be repatriated from DRC for care. That's always going to be a challenge. I mean, if you know, your listeners are probably wondering whether or not it has an impact on their daily lives, mm-hmm. And it will not, in all likelihood. But I mean, these outbreaks are horrible and hugely destructive in the settings where they're occurring, and take massive amounts of effort and money to contain. And really, you know, the world would be much better off if there were vaccines for all of these strains, so that they could be deployed quickly when there are outbreaks.
1: Helen, it's good to speak with you as always about this. I really appreciate it. Thank you very much.
0: Thank you.
1: Helen Branswell is an infectious disease correspondent with Stat News. Dr. Joanne Liu is a physician and professor at McGill University School of Population and Global Health. She was the international president of Médecins Sans Frontières, led the international response to the West African Ebola epidemic from 2014 through 2016. She's in our Montreal studio this morning. Dr. Liu, good morning to you.
2: Good morning.
1: Knowing what you know, what concerns you the most about this outbreak and how quickly it spread?
2: What concerns me the most is the fact that right now we don't have the global picture of how many cases we are dealing with. We are just starting to contact tracing people, and we will see the number of suspected cases to increase in accelerating way over the next few days. So until we know where are the different sort of cluster of cases, it's going to be hard to find out how big is the whole epidemic.
1: You were there on the ground in West Africa during the last big outbreak from 2014 through 2016. More than 11,000 people died. It was the largest Ebola outbreak in history. What stands out to you about your experience there? What was that like?
2: My experience in West Africa was very, very, I would say, very dramatic, because I think that we did not expect Médecins Sans Frontières, Doctors Without Borders, to be at the center of such a response with the local authorities.

0: 1960s. We were key actors, especially in the first few months. And I think what stays with the people who have worked there and myself is how much we are basically dealing with death so many times in the same day, because more than 50% of our patients died. Mm. And I just remember when I was there talking to the staff, and they told me, Joanne, it doesn't make sense. Instead of building Ebola center, we're building morgue for our patients who are dead. And that's not what you want to do when you're a doctor.
1: That's harrowing. I can still hear it in your voice. I mean, you're shaken by what you saw.
0: Well, it's anyone who went through the West African Ebola outbreak, we had vivid memories from it. And this is why, as your guest Ellen Brenswell said, we are keeping a close watch, and we want the best response ever in DRC today to prevent what happened in West Africa.
1: What is it going to take to get an outbreak like this under control, especially in a situation where there's no cure or treatment, but you're also dealing with an area where that has been, as I said earlier, racked by conflict, that is very unstable?
0: Yeah, just to be clear, I think why I'm worried is the fact that what I thought was the sort of the, what's it, toxic mix of things in West Africa, as some of this in DRC right now, in the Ituri province, which is the fact that the epicenter is in the Mangwalu city, which is a mine city. The population is a mobile population. So if we say that the population is mobile, it means the virus is mobile. It was reported, there is violence, there are armed groups. The armed groups are disputing the resources of the mines, but as well are creating so much insecurity. There are internally displaced people. We're talking about hundreds of thousands of people, 1.9 million people waiting for humanitarian aid. It's at the intersection of three countries, like in West Africa. So we're talking here about Democratic Republic of Congo, Uganda, and South Sudan. And the biggest thing, like we dealt exactly in West Africa in March 2020, is we have a lot of chains of transmission that meaning like one person infects another. But at one point, it had been circling so much that those chains of transmission are not related to one to another. So it is as if you're dealing with different outbreaks in different places. So it means that it's circulating massively.
1: How worried then are you about this spreading across borders?
0: Well, there's already cases reported in Kampala, the capital of Uganda. That's one thing. So I think that now everybody is on the foot of alert, because the Public Health Emergency of International Concern was called. There's much more surveillance and then some border control. There's screening at the border as well. I think there's going to be increased awareness about the fact that if you have been in contact with someone who's infected, you need to self-quarantine. If you have symptoms, you need to go to the hospital to get tested. But regardless, there's still going to be a lot of legwork to get everybody on the same foot. And I think one of the biggest challenge is about funerals, because we know that some of the cases we have right now are related to funerals. The practice in DRC is to wash the body and to touch the body, and the body is infected, and this is why you can as well get the virus. So it's very important that we get dignified and safe funerals, but you need to get the population on board. They need to accept to do that.
1: The federal government here says that there are no immediate plans for a travel ban for the affected countries. Do you believe that's the right response in this moment?
0: I think that what is the right thing to do at this moment is to help as much as we can DRC to tackle this epidemic. Because if we don't want cases to come here, it's by making sure that it's under control where it's happening right now.
1: But can you do both of those things? Can you do both of those things? I'll talk about aid in a moment, but is part of that also ensuring that, again, to some people it might seem like an extreme step, but that you ensure that those cases don't have the opportunity to travel here because you put in a travel ban?
0: I think that the they're going to do the surveillance and the screening for people.

0: people who are traveling, and that will do part of the trick. I think that we should discourage people to not go in DRC, as it is already under the Canadian Global Affairs Canada guidance, if it's for unnecessary trip in DRC. So it's going to be different, because we're going to have humanitarian aid worker who's going to go from Canada. The Red Cross is going to go. They have a team leaving in the next few days. So I think this is the reasonable approach.
1: Do you worry about the availability of foreign aid to help those on the ground? We have seen in the United States cuts to USAID was put, as they said, into the wood chipper, essentially destroyed. But also here in Canada, we have seen cuts to foreign aid as well. And so do you worry about the impact of that on the ground?
0: Well, I'm sure that it has weakened somehow the healthcare system to a certain extent, because USAID was basically financing 40% of the international humanitarian aid. So it must have impacted DRC, the Democratic Republic of Congo, because it's a country with a protracted crisis for the longest time, and it's been benefiting of some of that aid. So it must have some impact in the field.
1: What do we, just before I let you go, what do you think we have learned from crises past? There was a report published on Monday by the Global Preparedness Monitoring Board saying in some ways that we aren't ready for the next pandemic. That's looking back at what happened during COVID, but it comes out at a time when we're thinking about this as well. This isn't a pandemic, but it is a crisis of international concern, says the WHO. Have we learned enough to deal with these sorts of outbreaks?
0: Thank you for the answer. It's so hard to answer. I think that we are much more aware. But I think because what we went through COVID-19, there's really a post-traumatic stress syndrome about it. People don't want to talk about it because they don't want to go to the public health measure that happened back then. And they think by not talking about it, it would not happen. But like I always say, wishful thinking is not a strategy. So we need to prepare, because like the cases of antivirus on a cruise ship, things happen, and we need to be prepared and have the right mindset about it. And it's not by not preparing and by ignoring that it's a possibility that we will have the right mindset to respond. So that's the basic message for me.
1: That we need to be thinking about this. It's not an if, it's a when.
0: Exactly.
1: Yeah. Dr. Liu, your perspective on this in terms of what's happening right now based on what you saw years ago is really important, and I'm glad to have you as part of this conversation. Thank you very much.
0: Thank you.
1: Dr. Joanne Liu is a physician and professor at McGill University School of Population and Global Health, former president as well of Médecins Sans Frontières International. She was in our Montreal studio. This is The Current. My name is Matt Galloway. As you've been hearing in the news, the Cree composer and cellist Chris Dirksen has died. Chris Dirksen was killed in a car crash in northern Alberta on Friday at the age of 45, driving home after their father's funeral. Originally from Tall Cree First Nation in Alberta, the Two-Spirit musician first picked up the cello at the age of 10. Chris Dirksen played with the Edmonton Public Strings Program, went on to become the principal cellist with the UBC Symphony Orchestra. In 2006, started touring with the Inuk throat singer Tanya Tagaq, and that is when Dirksen's career really started to take off. Chris Dirksen since toured the world, was a fixture of symphony stages across Canada for the past two decades, with a sound entirely their own, a mix of traditional and contemporary classical and indigenous music. And the outpouring of grief in the wake of Chris Dirksen's death said everything you need to know about the music that they created. This is from an album that came out in 2010 called The Cusp. This is Chris Dirksen and Smile at Me.

0: Music from the cellist Chris Dirksen. That's a tune called Smile at Me. Well, coming up after your regional update.
1: I think the elephant in the room, if I were to point to one anti-masculine, one anti-youth enemy, it would be big tech. Their job and the way they increase market capitalization is to sequester you from your family, friends, work, and school by keeping you glued to your phone. And we have unfortunately connected, I would argue, the entire U.S. economy to separating young people from the most important thing in their life, and that is relationships.
0: The podcaster Scott Galloway says young men are in crisis. Research out of Quebec and the school board there suggests that that begins perhaps as early as elementary school. We'll talk about your response to our conversations around that research, and we'll revisit my most recent interview with Scott Galloway. That's coming up in 90 seconds here on The Current. Stay with us.
2: Good morning. It's 9:30. I'm Sean Lyons with your weather forecast from Environment Canada. In Montreal, a mainly cloudy day is in store with sunny breaks, then skies clearing out this afternoon. It'll be windy today, 25 degrees. A few clouds overnight with winds becoming light and a low of 6, and then sunshine for Thursday and a high of 17. Cloudy, chance of showers this morning in the Laurentians as well. A mix of sun and cloud by this afternoon as temperatures fall to 12 degrees. Partly cloudy overnight tonight with a low of plus 2, and then the sunshine is back for Thursday, a high of 13. In Sherbrooke, mainly cloudy, chance of showers today and windy with a high of 26. A few clouds sticking around overnight tonight with a low of plus 3 degrees, and then sunshine for Thursday and a high of 14 degrees. In Quebec City, mainly cloudy with a chance of showers this morning. Skies clearing this afternoon and windy there as well with a high of 18. Partly cloudy skies in the capital overnight, a low of plus 2 degrees, a risk of frost. And Thursday, sunshine is back and a high of 14 degrees. In Gaspé, showers continuing for the day today at a high of 16. A few clouds overnight, windy conditions as well, especially in Florian Park, a low of plus 4. Then for Thursday, sunshine in the morning, becoming a mix of sun and cloud around the noon hour with a high of 13 degrees. And finally, for Val-d'Or, mainly cloudy, a chance of flurries through the morning hours and a high of plus 5 for today. Mainly cloudy overnight with flurries again, a low of minus 4. Some frost is also expected. Then on Thursday, a mix of sun and cloud and a high of 14 degrees.
0: Hello again, I'm Matt Galloway, and you're listening to The Current. Last week on the program, we were speaking about how boys are falling behind in Canadian schools. There is new research out of Quebec that shows that this can start as early as kindergarten and that the impacts can follow those young boys and young men into adulthood. We spoke with Jessica Sabatini, who is a mom of a 6-year-old boy named Enzo.
3: School is a lot of having a pencil in your hand and a paper in front of you at your desk and doing a worksheet. And that can be really challenging.

0: clinching because he's a 6-year-old boy with energy. I'm concerned for him, and I'm concerned for all the other boys, that they're being told they don't fit. They're being told that this is the box, and if they would like to be successful, this is the box they have to fit in.
1: One of the things that came out of this conversation is that this is not just a Quebec story, it's a national story, particularly about how schools and the design of classrooms are leaving boys behind, many experts believe. We heard from a lot of you after this segment, and Karen Marley, senior producer of The Current, is here to read through some of your mail. Karen's with me in studio. Good morning.
2: Good morning, Matt. So this first letter is from Max Goodrich. He writes, "Our school system wasn't built for how boys learn. I experienced this firsthand. My teachers told me I was stupid and wouldn't amount to anything. I struggled with homework, performed poorly, and dropped out in grade 10. Even though teachers told me I was stupid, my mom was at home telling me that she understood the education system, she saw my intelligence, and she reinforced that I could do anything in my life. I went on to build a successful entrepreneurial career. When I finally understood that I learn by doing, everything shifted."
1: This next letter is from Diane Worthington, who writes, "The most revealing issue now, in my opinion, is that there are very few male teachers in the elementary system. There are no role models for the boys. Female teachers, like me, do not understand, generally, the boys in their classroom and therefore do not serve their needs as easily. You spoke of the lack of boys going into post-secondary education, and I wonder how many who do go enter the education system to become a teacher."
2: Paul Foote in Duncan, BC shares this idea. "As a teacher in a kindergarten to grade 5 for 35 years, I found that having students sit on Pilates balls at their desks provided all the wiggles they needed to self-regulate. The balls can be anchored in a donut made of sand in a stocking so they don't roll around."
1: That's a good idea. Lynn Garrett in Montreal writes, "As a mother of two boys, I must say that it has been a very challenging experience in the last 11 years and counting. My number one issue with the present situation here in Quebec is the lack of certified teachers and trained support staff for the students. I had to pull my older son out of regular classes to a virtual learning environment for grades 10 and 11 to ensure he was successful. I've had to fight tooth and nail for proper services and adequate support. I'm thankful to only have one son left in high school."
2: So this last letter that we have time for today is from Casey Callahan in Ottawa. "Raising two sons, I've always felt that lots of physical breaks should be built into the school day. I got the idea when I was a primary school student myself and watched boys continually get in trouble due to their need to dispel energy. Of course, they felt like failures."
1: Just some of the letters we received on this subject. Karen, thank you very much.
2: You're welcome.
1: Karen Marley is a senior producer here at The Current. If there's anything you hear on the program that you want to comment on, do get in touch. You can email us, thecurrent@cbc.ca. As we were saying, the struggles that boys and young men are facing today extend well beyond the classroom and can move into what is known as the manosphere.
3: Life for a man is harder than life for a woman. We need to have a lot of shit to be an important man. To be a woman, you need makeup. If you're truly beautiful,
4: they could stay at home, they could find a man to rescue them. We don't get that.
5: I saw this one and I had to pull it up. "I lost my software engineering job in May and have taken up welding." That's right, boys. The women are starting to take up the trades that won't hire you.
1: On social media and YouTube, young men get a lot of advice about what it means to be a man these days and the role they should be playing in society and why the situation that they may find themselves in isn't fair. The loudest, most misogynistic voices in that ecosystem will often blame women. And while that blame may be misplaced, Scott Galloway says it is a mistake to ignore what is going on. Scott Galloway is a business professor, an entrepreneur, and host of several popular podcasts, and he believes that boys and young men are in a crisis. That subject is the focus of his latest book. It's called Notes on Being a Man. Scott Galloway and I spoke in December. Here's our conversation. What do you make of what you've just heard? I mean, those are voices telling guys how to be men.
6: It rattles me because I don't think what the voices you played at the beginning of the show, I don't think that there's any advice that could be more damaging to young men. One of the criticisms over the weekend that really hurt me and upset me was that I'm yet another pipeline to the red pill movement. And I like to think of myself as an off-ramp. First off, the notion somehow that women's ascent has had anything to do with the struggles of young men is just not true. And I mentor a lot of young men, and I know when I can't save them and they've come off the tracks is when they start blaming immigrants for their economic problems or women for their romantic problems. I mean, there's just no denying young men are struggling, but to just skip to the reasons, it's some of it's biological.

0: logical. Literally, their prefrontal cortex is 18 months behind. Much of it is economic. All young people have seen their wages decline as a percentage of GDP over the last 40 years. Some of it is educational. There is an education bias against boys, twice as likely to be suspended for the exact same behavior, five times as likely if you're a black boy. 70-80% of primary school teachers are women. And also, men of my generation are not stepping up and recognizing the incredible unearned advantage we garnered and taking that responsibility seriously to help young men who don't have the same wind in their sails. So I find that rhetoric really dangerous, does not solve or address the problem, and wants to take society and women and non-whites back to the 50s. The advice of these individuals you reference could not be any more damaging to young people.
1: Why did you want to get into this space? I mean, you're, as I said, very successful. You have all these podcasts. You could apply your megaphone to any number of issues. And yet for the last, anybody who listens to those podcasts knows, for the last couple of years, this has been a huge issue for you. What was it that got you thinking specifically about this, that you could make a difference?
0: The moment was 2021. A young man named Alex Kearns, 19-year-old sophomore, I think University of Oklahoma, got some errant messages from this stock trading platform, Robinhood, saying he was down $600,000, furiously emailed the company, didn't hear back, and in the morning took his own life. And I reach out to the family, and I've focused on how big tech is really hurting young people, sequestering them from the rest of their relationships. And I started going down a rabbit hole of young adult mental health and found things like, if you go into a morgue and there's five people who died by suicide, four men. And just the more I looked at the data, you know, we have a homeless and an opiate problem, but more accurately, we have a male opiate and homeless problem. Three times as likely to be homeless or addicted, 12 times as likely to be incarcerated. And started talking about it 5 years ago, got a lot of blowback, was grouped into the individuals, which is the last group I would want to be grouped into of the people you played at the beginning of the show, and started talking about it. Also, just on a very basic level, Matt, I relate to these young men. I didn't have a lot of economic and romantic opportunities when I was a young man. And there, by the grace of God, go I. Had it not been for big government lifting me up with Pell Grants, assisted lunch, great public education, I don't think I would have had the blessings I have now. And I see a lot of ladders being pulled up behind me, which I find very troubling.
1: What do you say, and I want to talk more about your own story, but what do you say to people who would say that in the context of what you've laid out, by many measures, like wages and reproductive rights, women are still at a huge disadvantage?
0: I think it's accurate and fair. I don't think this is a zero-sum game. I think we can acknowledge the huge challenges women still face. And the overturn of Roe v. Wade is the first time in the history of America that a right has been taken away, and it's no accident it was taken away from women. I don't even see it as an attack on women. I see it as an attack on poor women. Because the people who are against bodily autonomy want to make sure they have a back door in case one of their loved ones has an unplanned pregnancy. So I see the attack on women's rights as especially mendacious. And I think a lot of young men also agree with that. Non-white, Latino, and black households in America have an average net worth of $22,000. White families, $160,000. We could acknowledge there are still huge challenges facing women and non-white families, while also recognizing that young men are really struggling. We can walk and chew gum at the same time. Civil rights didn't hurt white people. Gay marriage didn't hurt heteronormative marriage.
1: How did it become a zero-sum game then? Because a lot of people see it as that. And to your point, and you write about this in the book, and I've talked about it, that when you start speaking about this, and when you started speaking about it 5 years ago, it was a dangerous thing, in your words, to say that young men were struggling.
0: Because the far right, to their credit, recognize the problem first. But the problem is their remedy is to take women and non-whites back to the 50s. You know, the kind of the Charlie Kirk notion that women were sold this lie that if they were economically successful and became professionally successful, they ended up alone, childless, and miserable. That's just ridiculous. The biggest source of stress in my life growing up was not that my father left us. It was that my mom had no money. It's just insane that we would do anything but celebrate women's economic progress. If it hadn't been for women in the factories in World War II, World War II would have gone on 2 or 3 years longer. If it hadn't been for women's entry into the workforce in the 60s and 70s and 80s, we would be a second-rate power compared to China. We should be celebrating. Men should be the afterburner for our mothers in our sister's progress. But when you start advocating for men, there was a natural gag reflex that, oh, it's Andrew.

0: Tate with an MBA talking about how women should be home barefoot and pregnant and be sort of dominated and controlled so you can get your Bugatti and start trading Bitcoin. So one of the criticisms that really upsets me is occasionally I hear on social media, this guy's blaming women. I have never held women responsible for men's decline. But what I would say is the conversation's got more productive and the people leading the conversation are mothers. You know, I get a lot of emails from single mothers. The conversation goes something like this. 3 kids, 2 daughters, 1 son, 1 daughter in PR, 1 daughter in grad school. My son is in the basement playing video games and vaping. 1 in 7 men are neither in education, employment, or training. They're doing nothing. 62% of men under the age of 30 say they have given up on dating. They're not even trying.
1: How do you think men understand that? How do you think men understand who's to blame for the situation they find themselves in?
0: I think it's easy when you're not doing well to try and find people who tell you it's not your fault and to start blaming easily identifiable special interest groups. And I think as a society, as educators, and quite frankly, as dads and mentors, we have to show our young men that while things are harder for you, you still have agency. I hate the term incel, involuntarily celibate. I would argue a lot of those men are voluntarily celibate. And I use myself as an example. I really wanted a girlfriend when I was a young man. I really wanted to have sex when I was a young man. But at 6'2", 140 pounds with bad acne and quite frankly, no plan, not a lot of skills, I was not going to attract a lot of mates. So I worked on myself and I worked hard to get into UCLA and I worked out. I took risks. I approached people. I applied for jobs I wasn't qualified for. I think a lot of these men should stop thinking that they are resigned to be alone and that it's someone else's fault and they need to level up their own game. At the same time, society has a responsibility to acknowledge a lot of the on-ramps to the middle class that made men economically viable have gone away. 75% of women say economic viability is key to a mate. It's only 25% of women. So I think men need more to take more agency, but I also think that leveling up all young people, I'm not calling for some sort of affirmative action for men, but leveling up all young people and restoring economic prosperity through less costly housing, building more houses, $25 an hour minimum wage, universal child care, will have a disproportionately positive effect on young men who are unfairly evaluated on their economic viability, just as women are unfairly evaluated on their aesthetics.
1: How do they fight those, in the book you call it weapons of addiction. Things, I mean, if they're in the basement, things like porn, things like online gambling, having a casino in your pocket. What is the influence of that on where young men find themselves now?
0: That's a correct question, Matt. I think the elephant in the room, if I were to point to one anti-masculine, one anti-youth enemy, it would be big tech. And that is 40% of the S&P is 10 companies who do a variety of things, but primarily their job and the way they increase market capitalization is to sequester you from your family, friends, work, and school by keeping you glued to your phone. And a young man's immature brain that is more hungry and sensitive to DOPA is finding more and more reasons to have a reasonable facsimile of life online. Why have friends when you have Discord and Reddit? Why go into work when you can trade stocks or crypto? And why would you go through the rejection, humiliation, and expense of trying to find a romantic partner when you have synthetic life like porn? These companies are literally trying to evolve a new species of asocial, asexual males. And we have unfortunately connected, I would argue, the entire U.S. economy to separating young people from the most important thing in their life, and that is relationships.
1: This book is structured around notes, bits of your own life experiences that you want to pass along. And you mentioned your father, that your father left your family. And you write about your dad in the book. And I mean, was a complicated guy. You wrote about how you would occasionally come down to find your father screaming at your mom. It looked like he was going to hit her, but he didn't. He would throw stuff at her. What did you learn from your father about what it means to be a man?
0: I mean, you just saying that kind of jars me. And it's not, if I were running for president, I would have talked about it. And then I stood up to my father and he backed down. And the honest truth is, Matt, is I had no idea what to do and I didn't do anything. And I would argue that's probably the common response among 9-year-olds. Look, the thing I've taken away from my father is, and I coach young men around this, married men, I think the best thing you can do for your sons is to treat their mother well, even if you're divorced. I just think that's going to be their primary role model for how they approach women the rest of their lives. I'm much more affectionate with my boys because my father was not affectionate with me, and I just find it incredibly rewarding I kiss my boys, and they're sometimes uncomfortable with it, but I think it's something they're going to remember when I'm at the end of my life.

0: The thing I did take away on a positive level is that my father did check an instinctive box, and that he was better to me than his father was to him. And then later in life, he had tried to be very emotive and very loving. And one of the biggest unlocks I would advise anyone to take advantage of is I used to keep a scorecard, and it wasn't very nice to my father as an adult man. And then I realized, well, what do I want to be? Don't think of it as a scorecard. I want to be a loving, generous son. And once I decided that, it really opened up our relationship. And then I took that same approach to all of my relationships. Don't think about what you're getting or not getting and keep score. Just imagine the kind of friend, partner, son, uncle, you know, coworker you want to be, and hold yourself to that standard and stop keeping score. That's been a huge unlock for me.
1: Where do you start the conversation with the young men that you mentor about what it means to be a good man?
0: I have a process. The first thing I do is I say, your advantage is time. When my friends ask me to mentor their kids, it's usually they're trying to decide between going to work for Google or JP Morgan. And I say, you should be mentoring me. I don't take those kids. I take kids who are maybe dropped out of high school and are struggling a little bit. And what I say is, your advantage is time. We're going to find 8 to 12 hours a week of human capital in your phone. And I ask them to unlock their phone. And it's really easy, Matt, to find it in Twitter, X, TikTok, YouPorn, Coinbase. We take that 8 hours, and I said, I want you on your phone 8 to 12 hours less next week, and we're going to do 3 things. One, we're going to get fit. We're going to work out. You're going to be less depressed. You're going to feel better about yourself. You're going to be more attractive to mates. Two, we got to make some money. If you have a smartphone and you're able-bodied, you can make a little bit of money. Panera's looking for people at $18 an hour, TaskRabbit, ride-hailing company, because once you get a taste for the flesh of money in a capitalist society, you start learning how to operate in capitalism, and you need to make some money. And then the third thing we're going to do is we're going to put ourselves in the company of strangers, you know, working on a nonprofit, a sports league, a religious institution. And then after we're there for a month, we're going to make what I call the approach. We're going to express friendship. You want to grab a game this weekend, or romantic interest? You want to grab a cup of coffee? And then the key and the objective and the goal is no. And that is, if they say no, you're going to call me the next day. I'm going to ask you, are you okay? You're going to say yes. I'm going to say, are they okay? And they're going to say yes. And we're going to realize that every great yes in life comes from a series of no's. And you need to build those calluses and start getting to know. We're going to get strong. We're going to make some money. We're going to develop the most important competence for success in life, and that is the ability to endure rejection.
1: What is that about, do you think? Like, what is that all at its heart? What is that really about?
0: It's about recognizing that nothing wonderful is going to happen to you unless you take some risks, and that the only really meaningful, profound things in life happen offline. I struggle with depression and anger, so I wrote a book on happiness. And every study across ethnographies, geographies, cultures, income levels says the same thing. It's the number of deep and meaningful relationships you have. Your happiness, your success, your economic stability is going to be inversely correlated to the amount of time you spend on a screen. Get outdoors, touch grass.
1: One of the things that you do is you boil what masculinity can be about down to being a provider, being a protector, and being a procreator. And the criticism that has come back to you, and you I'm sure you've read this, is maybe one of the phrases that somebody uses, that it reduces it down to caveman status in some ways. When you hear that, you get a smile on your face. How do you respond?
0: I think there's some veracity or validity to that criticism. I think the criticism that hit me hard and hurt, which means there's some truth in it, is, Scott, capitalism has worked for you. Making money and finding friends and romantic partners has worked for you, but it can't be the sole purpose or mission. A lot of men need to work on themselves, and a lot of men aren't going to achieve those things. I think that's a valid criticism. I don't know if it's caveman. I would argue it's more capitalist. I just think men are going to be evaluated in our society based on their economic viability. I'd like to think we live in a world where character and kindness and service count more. They don't. That's not to say it's also not masculine to occasionally get out of the way and be more supportive of your partner. When I first moved to New York, my partner was working at Goldman. I was a professor. I tried, you know, to step up and provide more what I'll call emotional labor. But I think a young man should start out with the basic notion that he needs to be economically viable for a lot of reasons. Two, that prosperity immediately should default to protector. And this is where I think a lot of our male role models right now fall down. Men will always look up to the world's richest man and the president of the United States because they won capitalism, the most powerful person in the world. And I feel where they really fail the masculinity test is they don't translate their prosperity and blessings into protection. They punch down. They conflate masculinity with coarseness and cruelty. I think a man's default operating system should be protection. Women should want

0: across the street because there are men on the other side of the street. They should feel safe on the subway because there are men there. If people, it's not just physical, if people are being critical of someone behind someone's back, your default operating system should be to protect that person. You may not think corporations need third bathrooms or that a 6'5 transgender woman should be able to compete at a women's NC2A meet. But if you see a community being demonized, your default mechanism as a man, your default operating system should be one to protection. And then procreation. I think young men's desire for romantic and sexual relationships is healthy. And for the most part, it turns them into better men. They smell better, they shower, they dress better, they work out, they have a plan. You need to develop persistence. You need to be interesting, more well-read. I think the desire to have relationships and sex, quite frankly, if channeled in the right way, makes men better men. While there's overlap with great feminine qualities, I think a decent, you know, as I've been thinking about it, I'm kind of in some way saying a lot of these attributes just make you more human, be a better human. But I think a lot of young men relate to the notion of masculinity when it's framed in an aspirational framework.
1: And you're comfortable in it being, not even the caveman piece, but that it's characterized by some people as being old-fashioned?
0: Yeah, I think there's some wonderful things about the traditional notion of a man, also recognizing that doesn't necessarily mean women need to go back to the 50s. I think the greatest combination of happiness or alchemy of happiness in households is a mix of masculine and feminine energy. Does it mean that masculinity is sequestered to be people born as men? No, of course not. I'm actually, my closest friends, Matt, are actually, my closest male friends are actually more feminine in nature. I like men who, quote unquote, nurture and take care of me. But there's no reason, just as we celebrate femininity, that we can't celebrate masculinity. But 95% of us born as binary, I think, have an easier time leaning into certain attributes of masculinity or femininity. And when they're framed in a positive aspirational way that doesn't take away from the rights or the dignity or the grace we offer the non-binary community, much less women, that it can be a fantastic source of strength. And the far right conflates masculinity with coarseness and cruelty, but the far left suggests that men just act more like women, or that if they were only more in touch with themselves, or that they don't have problems, they are the problem. There's got to be a middle ground.
1: Have you gotten into spaces to talk about this that maybe square more with what we heard at the beginning of the conversation? I mean, being on public radio in Canada is one thing. Have you gone on Joe Rogan, for example, to talk about this?
0: No, Joe hasn't invited me.
1: What do you think that conversation would be like? Do you think you'd be welcome there?
0: Oh, yeah. I find that Joe, and let me be clear, I mean, it's a little bit strange. I pulled all my stuff off of Spotify because I thought that we're being reckless about COVID misinformation. So I'm not one with Spotify and Joe. But I've been on a lot of conservative podcasts. They do embrace a lot of this. We have arguments over the mechanisms and whether or not the over-wokeification has resulted in the problem. And I can see some of their point, but not... It makes for, I think, a productive dialogue. You know, I'll go on pretty much anyone's podcast and have a civil conversation and we can push back on each other. I think if you want to be part of the resistance, you have to go behind enemy lines and you have to talk about this stuff and understand, quote unquote, the other side. There's got to be some form of masculinity that is somewhere in the middle that says, all right, boys need more exercise and are more rambunctious. And when you tell kids to sit still, be organized, be a pleaser, raise their hand, that you're just describing a girl, and that our K-12 educational system with 70 to 80% female teachers might be biased against boys.
1: I mean, one of the things is about emotion and growing emotionally. You write in the book that you cry all the time. I find my kids will mock me because I get weepy at the strangest things now that I get older. Talk a little bit about crying and being emotional, being visibly emotional, and what that says to you about the kind of man that you're trying to model.
0: Yeah, it's not intentional. I didn't cry from the age of 29 to 44. I didn't cry when my business went out of business, when my mom died, when I got divorced. And now I cry a lot. I'm like you. I can't get through an episode of Modern Family without tearing up. And what I would advise any young man or any young person or anyone for that matter is that as you get to our age, time goes way too fast. And one way to slow time down and inform your life is to lean into your emotions. When you think something's funny, laugh out loud. When you're inspired by a piece of creative work, stop and think, why does this inspire me so much? And when you find something sad, lean into your emotions or moving and let yourself be emotional. It informs your life. It feels really good. And generally speaking, Matt, when I'm out with a group of guys and someone's talking about something and it makes me emotional and they see me getting emotional, I swear to you, all these masters of the universe surrounding the table look at me first in kind of surprise. And then I know they're jealous. they look at me and think, I'll take a six pack of that to go. And your kids who see you weeping are going to remember that about you. And what they're going to remember is that your father felt something, that your father cared about something, that your father was moved by things. And it's going to help them be more in touch with their emotions.
1: Last thing before I let you go, what do you hope things are like when your sons are raising sons or daughters of their own?
0: I just hope we have more empathy. What I would hope for, unfortunately, I think a lot of this is tied to economics. I think there's been a war on poor people and a war on kids. We just continue to transfer more and more economic opportunity to seniors. Older people in capitalist societies have figured out a way to vote themselves more money. So it feels like my generation has not done what past generations have done and made forward-leaning investments in terms of investing in technology and education and just having more empathy for people who come from unusual backgrounds. And you know, all I wish for my children is that they have the most rewarding thing in life, and that is a series of very deep and meaningful relationships. If I could give young men or anyone anything, I would say I just hope that you have a lot of angst and grief in your life, because those are the receipts for love and relationships.
1: Scott Galloway, thank you very much. It's a pleasure to talk to you.
0: Thanks, Matt.
2: Scott Galloway is a professor of marketing at NYU's Stern School of Business. 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His latest book is Notes on Being a Man. That is The Current for this Wednesday. It's the 20th of May. Q's up next on CBC Radio 1. I'm Matt Galloway. 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

0: This is CBC Radio 1, 104.7 FM in Quebec City. Terry O'Reilly reads a lot of books researching Under the Influence. And sometimes, great stories just can't fit into the regular season but are worth mentioning. Like the surprising parallels between the Beatles.
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4: Jasmeet Raina went from YouTuber to an award-winning TV show creator for his series Late Bloomer. He'll tell you how he went from YouTube star to creating art in the very different world of television and how his feeling of imposter syndrome has evolved since season one.
5: This is CBC News. Good morning, it is 10 o'clock. I'm Sean Lyons with your CBC News from Montreal. We start with politics. First, though, opposition parties at the National Assembly here in Quebec say renegotiating the energy deal between Quebec and Newfoundland Labrador is going to be a major test for Premier Christine Fréchette. Newfoundland's Premier Tony Wakeham wants a better deal and to avoid repeating some of the mistakes of the 1969 Churchill Falls contract where the price of power purchased by Hydro-Quebec was considered too low. He's got new demands now, including more electricity and more value for that power. Cathy Sinet explains.
6: If Christine Fréchette is not able to have an agreement, it will be a catastrophe.
7: Quebec Solidaire's Ruba Gazal thinks this deal is pivotal for the province's energy transition. Quebec Liberal energy critic Greg Kelly agrees.
8: I mean, failure is definitely not a possibility here, and I don't think we need, at this point in time, the federal government to get involved. We can manage this from province to province.
7: Premier Wickham's request for the renegotiation of the Churchill Falls Agreement comes as the Carney government has just launched a new national electricity strategy. PQ energy critic Pascal Paradis also thinks Ottawa should remain an observer.
9: So this is the first thing we are calling Mrs. Fréchette to do, to tell the federal government to stay out of these negotiations.
7: Hydro-Quebec believes it is possible to reach a final balanced agreement. Montreal HEC professor Pierre-Olivier Pinault sees some challenges. He says Wickham should be careful with what he wishes for.
10: Premier Wickham has a lot of demands, but he should be aware of the difficult position in which the province is in terms of developing new hydropower facilities, developing projects in Labrador, negotiating with the Innus, taking some risks.
7: Pinault believes with the stakes so high, both premiers and the federal government will want to see a deal sooner than later.

0: CBC News, Quebec City.
1: Businesses in downtown Montreal preparing for a very busy weekend. The Grand Prix F1 race taking place this weekend and events are scheduled through the downtown area. Montreal Canadiens, meanwhile, playing in the playoffs. They're on the road against Carolina. Steve Sozios with the Crescent Street Merchants Association says having the Habs play on the road this F1 weekend, not a bad thing.
2: At some point, you get to maximum velocity. We only can accommodate so many people in our bars, so many people on the street. And in terms of infrastructure for the city, I don't want the police to be spread out too thin. You know, you do need security all over the place.
1: Sozios says businesses have been getting ready for this weekend for months, and they're ready to go. He's now hoping the weather will cooperate and keep the rain away at least as much as possible. Meanwhile, the Montreal Victoire are getting ready for Game 4 of their Walter Cup final in the PWHL tonight. They'll be taking on the Ottawa Charge in Ottawa. Victoire leading that series now 2-1. They could take the championship with a win tonight. The Charge, though, they are going to get one last shot to capitalize while on home ice. They need to win this evening in order to keep their playoff hopes, their championship hopes alive. Emma Weller takes a dive into the traditions amongst Ottawa's fan base.
3: If you've been to an Ottawa Charge game or even watched one on TV, you've probably heard this sound. Well, Britt Hurley is a part of the original crew who ignited that tradition.
4: Over a lot of beverages at Kraft, we came up with the idea of kazoos. To be able to follow the announcer with the da-da-da-da-da.
3: That idea sparked last season, and now it's a staple at the games. When one kazoo sounds, they all sound.
4: And this is the first time I've lived in Ottawa for 20 years that I feel like en masse we understand community. We understand what it means to contribute to something and have that place for all of us to just show up and be ourselves.
3: Originally, the group of six ladies bought the kazoos, but during the off-season, Hurley learned to 3D print so she could make them instead. Now, when she sells them, the proceeds are donated to the Ottawa Bandits, a special needs hockey program.
4: The community around women's sports is unmatched. I don't think we could ever really describe what it's like to be within the sports community, especially in Ottawa, but it becomes a safe space.
3: Tonight will be the last chance for Charge fans to catch a game on home ice. Puck drops at 7 o'clock at the Canadian Tire Centre. Emma Weller, CBC News, Ottawa.
1: And that was your CBC News. Turning to the weather now from Environment Canada, Montreal into the Laurentians, mainly cloudy skies through the day, although skies will clear this afternoon. It'll be windy. High of 25 in Montreal, temperatures dropping in the Laurentians. In Sherbrooke, mainly cloudy with showers as well and windy. 26 degrees for the high today and mainly cloudy for Quebec City. Chance of showers this morning, skies clearing later. It'll be windy there as well and 18. In Gaspé, showers today with a high of 16 degrees and mainly cloudy in Val-d'Or. Chance of flurries this morning with a high expected around 5 degrees.
5: I'm Tom Power. Welcome to Q. Do you ever feel like the internet is leaving you behind a little bit? You keep seeing the numbers 6-7 everywhere, but you don't know what it means. You opened TikTok once and closed it 12 seconds later. Your algorithm keeps on showing you ads for back pain. Jesmeet Reyna is also known as Just Rain, and he was one of the biggest stars of the early internet. He has his own show, Late Bloomer, and on this season, he brought on a real TikTok star to play a younger creator coming up behind him. So the guy who helped start influencer culture is now writing about what it's like when it moves on without you. That's coming up. Plus, Arizona O'Neill will be here to tell you what happens when grief sends you down a rabbit hole and you come out the other side with a graphic novel about the history of organ donation. All that on Q.

so back before there were influencers, before the algorithm, before every brand had a content strategy and kids were telling you they wanted to be content creators, back when YouTube was a website your cousin might tell you about and going viral meant maybe you should see the doctor, one of the biggest stars of that era was a kid from Canada named Jasmeet Raina. You might know Jasmeet as Just Rain. He had nearly a million followers, over 160 million views on the early YouTube, making videos about growing up Punjabi Sikh in Canada. And it was the kind of stuff that he made for YouTube that hadn't been seen on any traditional TV or movie screen before. And then one day, at the peak of his success, he just walked away. And when he came back, he had something a little more ambitious, a show called Late Bloomer, which if you haven't heard of, it follows this guy in his late 20s trying to figure out his life and his love life and his Sikh faith and whether the thing he wants most is actually meant for him as he struggles with like online content creation. The show is in its third season on Crave right now. It's up for 7 Canadian Screen Awards.

0: awards, including Best Comedy Series. Take a listen.
1: The Sikh turban is a symbol of honor, self-respect, courage, devotion.
2: Yeah, I don't need like the textbook Sikh camp uncle answer.
1: Okay, then why don't you ask your dad? Didn't he teach you how to tie it?
2: Nah, man, that window's closed. He'd probably just yell at me.
3: That's true. You don't want to mess with Fufurji. One time, I asked him if he had any oat milk in the house, and he said I was the greatest shame in our family's ancestry. You think that's true?

0: lot about him that might surprise you. Like before any of that early YouTube fame, he was a kid touring and playing big Indian classical music shows and festivals. He was like this kid tabla phenom. That's where he started. He'll actually tell you how he writes like he plays the drum. Then we also talk about this episode of the last season of Late Bloomer that he made about a food delivery driver. You know, the folks on bikes driving around any Canadian city, international students, often doing the job for not much money, often. And the response he got from real Uber Eats drivers and customers after that episode aired. And it wasn't something he saw coming. So he'll tell you that story. He'll also catch you up on Late Bloomer if you're just hearing about the show now. Here's my conversation with Jasmeet Raina. Congratulations on everything. You're killing
1: it. Thank you.
0: Seven Canadian Screen Award nominations. Is that validating? What does that mean to you?
1: Yeah, it's pretty cool. I mean, yeah, I don't know. It feels nice to be acknowledged by your peers, I guess you could say. Like, I don't know. Or the industry in general. Because I know, like, you get a lot of comments from people and anybody that watches in general on the street or my DMs or whatever. But I think from the industry is like a different thing. You're like, okay, cool. Like, there's people that are actually watching this.
0: First time when we spoke in the series premiere, you were kind of thrust into this whole new world of TV. You were still kind of getting used to it.
1: Yeah.
0: Season two, you were getting a crash course on directing.
1: Yeah.
0: And now you're executive producer, co-showrunner, wrote on over half the episodes, directed half the season, and you star in the show.
1: Yeah.
0: It's a lot.
1: It's a lot.
0: Do you feel like you ran a marathon right now? How are you feeling?
1: Absolutely. Today I felt really tired. I woke up, I was like,
0: well, you knew you were going to talk to me.
1: Yeah, no, that was the only thing I was looking forward to today. We're actually still mixing the last episode. I'm like, I'm going to get through it because I'm hanging out with Tom. But no, it's definitely a lot. But I get asked this question a lot, but I just feel like it's not that much different to what I did on YouTube. Like, it's not like that I'm not used to it, because even on YouTube, I used to write and direct and act and all that stuff, edit. And so all of these, like, worlds and different duties I have a good understanding of. So now it's just doing the same thing, but it's on a much bigger scale. So yeah, it just takes more energy, but I understand how to navigate it to some degree.
0: But I remember you saying to me, or maybe it was something you read, that you felt in the early days a lot of imposter syndrome about going into this world.
1: Absolutely. Especially last season when the first time I directed, like the first day, it was like the AD was like, all right, over to you. And I'm like, what am I supposed to do? And I'm like, oh yeah, I'm directing. Like, okay, I have to like pretend. I just had to pretend like I knew what I was doing. But then I just convinced myself. I was like, no, I do know what I'm doing, because I understand what the vision of this thing is. And it's just having to translate that over. And they might speak a different language than I do in terms of the technicality of it all. But that's something that I'm going to learn throughout the process, similar to how I learned how to kind of do a show in season one.
0: Catch people up on, even for people who haven't seen the show or haven't seen it in a while, catch people up on where your character was kind of going at the end of season two and coming into this new season.
1: End of season two, he was in a relationship for the most part of season two. So my character is Sikh Punjabi and the girl that he was dating, Rebecca, she's Christian Punjabi. So same culture, same language, food for the most part, but like different spiritual backgrounds. And so that kind of caused like a rift in their relationship, because it was like an elephant in the room that they never really addressed up until the second last episode, where they go to visit her parents for Thanksgiving, and he kind of sees, oh, this is the attitudes that are kind of like, this is how they see me. And now it's coming to earth. And then when he confronts her about it, she kind of sides with her family. And so, yeah, that is kind of like where they end off in the end of the episode. You don't know which way he's going to go. Is he going to accept, you know, her faith, or just kind of like move on? And then this season we just start off with a bang, and you kind of see what happens. There's a whole musical that happens in the first episode of the season, and then yeah, you see how the choice pans out. And then this season, the character is in a better place, like financially and in terms of his success, but still feels a bit off and weird and empty inside.
0: Your character is getting bigger online, more followers. Brands are sending him products. He's starting to do live shows.
1: Yeah,
0: he's also getting older.
1: It's getting older.
0: I want to play a clip.
1: Yeah.
2: It sucks, man. I know. It's weird how fast things change. It's tough to keep up. Like, how am I supposed to stay relevant with any of this when everyone's an influencer just pumping out a bunch of nothing? I feel washed.
0: Tell me what we're hearing there.
1: That actually, like, is probably really relevant to what's going on right now in life. You know, I feel like the first couple seasons were me tapping into a past version of myself. And this season definitely feels like there is moments where it's like the past version of myself, but there's also real elements that are like, this is current. Like, everything in social media changes so much. I was off for a minute and then now I'm back. And even I'm like, wait, what's like working now? you know, because I just want to go back to making long form YouTube videos.

0: videos. But I'm like, oh no, that doesn't work anymore. You got to do like vertical clips for the show. Like, I get so sad clipping the show and making it vertical. And I'm like, this was storyboarded horizontal and I want people to watch it horizontal. But I know that we got to clip it vertical for people to watch it and have it go viral. So it's such a like weird, interesting, just weird world, you know, that we're living in.
1: This is so interesting to me because I never thought about this. When you started as Just Rain on YouTube, I was watching, we're going to get to this in a second too, but I was watching a couple of your videos today to prepare for this, like the old videos.
0: Yeah, yeah.
1: They're like 13... 14, 15.
0: 14, 20 minutes even sometimes, yeah.
1: And the attention span was still such that you could count on people watching them.
0: Totally. I feel like the only, it's like you either have like 4 second long shorts on YouTube or you have like an hour long video essay, like breaking down Pokemon card trading and like Japanese Pokemon card trading. You know, like that's like the only different things that kind of work on YouTube right now. But
1: so the first two seasons were sort of you exploring that sort of past part of your life. Yeah. In addition to a love story, in addition to a story about a lot of different things. But the you exploring that different, those past parts of your life, the hunger for approval, the hunger for validation from the internet.
0: Yeah.
1: And you said in this season, it feels a little bit more like now where even you, the one of these like pioneers of the web video world are starting to feel like, I don't really understand this.
0: Yeah, I feel like it's like things are just catching up because I did shift gears to make more traditional media. But yeah, on the internet, like I think when I really want to make something, I really want to make that's just like, make, I'm like, think about it. I'm like, oh, I laugh. And then I make that. Then it's like, it pops off. But when you're just trying to chase trends and make things just to make it or promote stuff, like that kind of stuff, I just don't really resonate with. And I have to do that, obviously, for the show as well. And so those are the things where I feel like, this isn't quite me in it. And it feels like it misses sometimes. But, and I think I took that element and put it into the show, being like, yeah, this is just like, yeah, it's just a weird world, like how, what pops and what doesn't now.
1: And we're getting a little older. You have talked to me in the past about kind of the dangers of it.
0: Yeah.
1: When, something I really remember from our first conversation was your sort of being tethered to the, well, not because the algorithm now, but tethered to the approval of others on the internet.
0: For sure.
1: You famously went from being like one of the biggest YouTubers in the world to getting rid of your phone.
0: Yeah, yeah.
1: Going completely offline.
0: Yeah.
1: Did you end up talking to another, like a new friend who is making their careers online? And did you end up talking to him about, hey, this is what I went through?
0: A lot of people do ask me kind of why I did that. And now they're starting to. Like, I feel like...
1: Did these influencers now are starting to ask you that?
0: I think so. Because I think a lot of them kind of at some point hit this like certain fatigue or they're like, how long will I be doing this? And like, what's the next thing? Like, how can I switch it up and do something a little bit different? Or that has more of an impact. And so some have asked like, or some have like looked to that and been like, that's kind of cool that you did that. That gives me like a sense of, oh, I can do that too. I can like step away and everything will be okay. And even my cousin who was like doing something completely different, like stepped away, did law school and tapped in, was off, like didn't go to parties and stuff. And he was a huge partier. And he talked to me about that. He's like, yo, you know why I did that? Cause like you stepped away from this like huge machine that was YouTube and that let me do what I want to do and become a lawyer. And I was like, that's cool. Like, that's cool that you can apply that to like different parts of different avenues of life as well. So,
1: yeah, it doesn't just need to be stepping away from fame, just stepping away from anything you're doing that's a little bit harmful and to work on yourself.
0: Yeah.
1: Last time we were here, we talked about an episode of Late Bloomer season 2 called New Canadian.
0: Yeah.
1: It was sort of separate from the main storyline for the most part. It was about an international student who becomes a food delivery driver, like the folks you would see around big cities in Canada driving, delivering food on a bike. I had a lot of people say to me, you and I kind of talked about it just as it came out. Mm-hmm. I had a lot of people who heard that interview talk to me about it and say they watched that episode and they thought differently about a lot after that. They thought differently about delivery drivers. Mm-hmm. They thought about some of their own biases. They thought about how some people in their own street can just become invisible to them.
0: Yeah,
1: I wonder, and we're going to talk about how this character came back. Mm-hmm. After that episode aired, I want to know, what did you hear the most? I want to know what you heard from sort of customers of like food delivery apps and also from drivers themselves.
0: Yeah. Honestly, I think that was the biggest thing. Like the feedback that you're mentioning was a lot of people just coming up to me or just talking about that same experience that they had in terms of this was something very eye-opening to them. These are people that are just in the background. They never really paid attention to, or it's just like the ease of us just ordering food and having it come almost instantly and not really thinking about how or why it happens. Like, we used to hunt. We used to go out and looking for moose or whatever, beaver. I don't know what people ate. I don't know. So, but

0: thing for these competitions. And that's how I remember a majority of my summers. And then in the evenings, I got to go out and play basketball or whatever. But that was like, it was like very rigorous training because these competitions were intense. And, you know, my dad is like kind of very parallel to like a strict piano Asian dad. And so he was just like, you guys need to do good. Everything, yeah, this has to be amazing and perfect. And so it was a very intense, rigorous part of our childhood. But I think it really made me be the kind of artist that I am because everything that I do is kind of centers around tabla first. So the way I write, there's a certain rhythm behind it. I can understand like the timing of something. I'm like, this feels too long. This feels too short.
1: Really?
0: And yeah, everything. And that goes to even my YouTube days. Like everything was like so meticulously written and edited and like condensed down before I even put it out. And I think I understood that rhythm and pacing and timing because I learned tabla. All of that is like the way I visualized how to play tabla and do Indian classical music is the same type of visualization that I applied to editing or writing or anything like that. I really wanted to go learn from Zakir Hussain, who's like the...
2: Yeah, I spoke to him. I spoke to him.
0: You did? Yes, you did. Yeah. But unfortunately, he passed away. But I was so close. And like, I was like, yeah, we're going to do it. I'm going to go to one of his summer camps. Because I know a lot of his students as well. We're all friends and we're all like, yeah, we're like second cousins. We're cousins in the tabla world. But never got to do that. But, you know, I think that is something that I will carry with me forever. And I would love to maybe move on to another Ustad that could elevate me even more there.
2: I didn't know you were still that interested in it. I figured you left it behind you. But you still,
0: I play it sometimes just to de-stress. Like if like things are feeling too much. And
2: with
0: I just,
2: the show and even?
0: Yeah, just life, show, or even just like staying away from my phone. I'm like, oh, like sometimes you just want to hang out and be like, you know, I was like, you need to be bored, you need to hang out. And then you just end up going on your phone and watching like shorts or reels or whatever. So in order for both of my hands to be occupied, I'm like, there's no way I can touch a phone. I'll just throw on like a Zakir Hussain solo that's like half hour long or something like that. One of his concert series. And I'll just play along with that. And that for a half hour just keeps me occupied and just keeps my mind off it and keeps me doing something. And so, yeah, that's something I still do.
2: That should be your advice to the influencers when they come to you.
0: Learn an instrument.
2: Yeah, learn an instrument.
0: Everybody should learn an instrument.
2: I agree.
0: Yeah, everyone should learn an instrument. And tabla is like one of the coolest ones, I think.
2: Yeah, don't learn banjo like me. You don't get any dates.
0: Banjo's pretty cool.
2: It wasn't when I was
0: You get their dates in certain areas.
2: Yeah. Yeah. Not when I was in high school, buddy.
0: Yeah.
2: Yeah. A lot of quiet Friday nights.
0: Yeah.
2: I'd like to go out on a song. I was going to ask you to pick a song that's been featured on Late Bloomer.
0: Yeah.
2: But also, given what you just told me, if there's a piece of classical music you want us to play too, like, and I had a carte blanche, like, what's something you'd like to hear related to what we talked about today?
0: Let's play, since I've been talking about Zakir Hussain so much, if you have like any one of his solos, I'd be down.
2: Any particular you like?
0: Yeah, Thiental. Thiental is something I've always trained with him. It's like the if you master, that's like the master go to 16 beat drum cycle, beat cycle, I guess it is. Yeah. But yeah. Thiental solo is a classic. Why not?
2: Thanks for coming in.
0: Of course.
2: Congratulations on the new season.
0: Thank you so much.
2: Jasmeet Reyna is the creator and star of the series Late Bloomer. Season 3 is streaming now on

That is the late legendary tabla player Zakir Hussain with Tintal. We actually spoke to Zakir not that long ago. I mean, not that long before he died. If you're interested in Zakir's life and in this music, go into our archives. Search for Zakir Hussain wherever you get your podcasts. Before that, my conversation with Jasmeet Raina. You can tune into the Canadian Screen Awards on CBC May 31st to see if Jasmeet comes out a winner.

0: All right, coming up on the show, you'll hear my conversation with the Montreal-based writer and illustrator Arizona O'Neill. You may know her mom, the acclaimed Canadian writer Heather O'Neill. Arizona has just put out her debut graphic novel. It takes a deep dive into the history and ethics of organ donation, but it's also a really personal story because Arizona, and you may be able to relate to this, shortly after her dad passed, was asked, okay, well, do you want to donate his organs? She'll be here to tell you about processing the loss of her dad and ending up with a very interesting book about the history and ethics of organ donation. Arizona O'Neill, I think.
1: Good morning, it's 10:30. I'm Sean Lyons with your CBC News headlines. Quebec, Montreal gearing up for a busy few days in the world of sports and major activities, especially in the downtown core of Montreal. That is because the F1 Grand Prix weekend taking place this coming weekend. Officials say that they are ready. Businesses have been gearing up, a number of streets already closing down and setting up for this weekend. Now, that same weekend, the Habs are going to be still playing in the playoffs. It's a road game. Some business owners say that's actually not so bad because there'd be even more people downtown if the Habs were playing here in the Bell Centre, although there will be watch parties. Now, the PWHL continues the Walter Cup Championships tonight. Montreal taking on Ottawa once again. It's game four. If Montreal wins, they win the championship. Ottawa is hoping to keep playing. And in other news, Polytechnic Engineering School in Montreal getting set for a special graduation ceremony at the end of the week. That is because one of their engineering students is graduating, the first student who was accompanied through the schooling period with a support animal provided by Mira. And both of them will be on stage to pick up their diplomas at the end of the week. Weather forecast now, Montreal into the Laurentians, mainly cloudy skies with sunny breaks. Windy as well, skies clearing this afternoon, a high of 25 in Montreal. Temperatures falling in the Laurentians. In Sherbrooke, mainly cloudy with a chance of showers and windy, 26 today. Mainly cloudy, showers as well in the Quebec City area. Skies clearing later with a high of 18. Showers and 16 in Gaspé. Mainly cloudy, chance of flurries this morning in Val-d'Or.
0: I'm Tom Power. You're listening to Q. Coming up later in the show, we're going to remember the late Canadian cellist Chris Dirksen. So stick around for that. The loss of Chris that happened over the weekend is resonating deeply within the Canadian music community. So we're going to talk a little bit about Chris later on. So this week, one of the most anticipated graphic novels of the year arrived on Canadian bookshelves. I mean, bookshelves all over the world. Straight from the mind of Montreal's own Arizona O'Neill. Now, Arizona is a writer and an illustrator. Her work has appeared in magazines and periodicals all around this country, as well as right here on the CBC. Arizona, you might know her mom, the great Canadian writer Heather O'Neill. Arizona actually did a book with her mom called Valentine in Montreal. I spoke to them both last year about that. But this story that Arizona wrote for her debut graphic novel is a lot more personal. In 2015, Arizona's dad died. And his organs were donated. That experience sent Arizona onto a journey into the history and ethics of the organ industry, and all resulting in a debut graphic novel. It's called Opioids and Organs. It's a book about addiction and science and history, and it's surprisingly funny. And really, it's to me, it's a book about processing grief and the things it makes you do. Arizona joined me in the Q studio. She took the train from Montreal, and we started by talking about her dad. I think a lot of us will know your mom's CBC listeners, but I don't know anything about your dad. Can you tell me a little bit about your dad?
2: Yeah, so my dad was, my parents were childhood sweethearts in a way, but they were also tragically in love. They wanted the type of love that would kill them. Kind of like that Sid Vicious type of, Nancy vibe.
0: Tell me more about that. Because I love the way you write about that in the book. Like, what kind of stories would you hear about them when you were growing up?
2: Oh, well, they just lived in this apartment on St. Denis Street that was just full of riffraff people, a bunch of young drug addicts. But it was told to me in such a romantic fashion. I used to always picture this large apartment just absolutely full of, teens living their life to their fullest. And I really pictured them like these lost boys.
0: Lost boys like in Peter Pan.
2: Yeah, in Peter Pan, There's these kind of people that society had left behind, and that's how I saw my parents.
0: So talk to me a little bit more about your dad.
2: Yeah, so my dad was, unfortunately, which is what it covers in this book, is he was addicted to heroin since before I was born. And so for my whole life, this addiction really made us estranged. It was ups and downs, and it's something I talk about in the book of how

0: you kind of have a family member who's suffering from addiction, and what does that feel like? So we know we weren't very close, and the decision when he died of a heroin overdose in 2015, the decision to donate his organs was left to me as his next of kin. And it was almost, his death was the most intimate thing that we had ever done together. And I think that that's why it had such a haunting and intense effect on my grief.
1: His death was the most intimate thing you had ever done together.
0: Yes.
1: Tell me, what does that mean?
0: Well, the decision, when I had to make that final decision for him to donate his organs, it felt like it was in some way a conversation with him, even though he was dead next to me. He was pronounced brain dead. And at the time, I didn't fully understand what that meant. And it wasn't really explained to me at the hospital. So in this moment, when I'm trying to think, what would he want? Would he want this? And not fully understanding how his death was even there in the room with me. He seemed very much still alive. He was in a coma. And so this kind of final decision that I made for him was so powerful that I felt very connected to him in that moment also.
1: I can't imagine that. Like I know the experience of a parent dying and no activity, no heart, no nothing, and then sort of making the decision. But that it hadn't occurred to me until you said it just then, and I did read the book, that you had to make the decision while he was brain dead, but he was still there breathing.
0: Yeah, he was still there on life support, and just moments before the doctor had told me maybe he could still hear me.
1: Yeah.
0: Which was strange, because it's strange to tell. I mean, once again, I do think that it was a comforting thought. They wanted me to give a chance to say my final words to him, but to tell someone he might still be able to hear you and then a few minutes later tell me he's gone. Yeah. Was a very strange, polarizing experience.
1: So you end up making the decision to donate your father's organs.
0: Yes.
1: And you can tell from the book that it kind of haunts you for a while after that. How does that show up? How does that haunting of it show up for you?
0: Oh my God. I mean, it was just years of this haunting effect on my grief. It came out in very strange ways. And, you know, for example, this is how the book really starts off, is me picturing these organs everywhere. And when you donate someone's organs, you don't really know where they end up. And so one of the haunting images that followed me everywhere was that I would see somebody on the street looking back at me with his eyes. And I wasn't even sure if that was scientifically how it worked.
1: Right. You were seeing people and you were saying, oh, that could be my father's eyes.
0: Yeah.
1: Right there.
0: And we had the same eyes. So I would look into people's eyes and I'd be like, is that person looking back at me with my own eyes?
1: Oh,
0: you know?
1: God,
0: Yeah, exactly. So, you know, and then I realized that the only way, you know, when you're going through these hyperfixated states, sometimes you need to do research to either confirm your beliefs or put an end to them and maybe close the book on that.
1: Well, so I want to get into that research in a second, but you actually start the book with you receiving a letter from the recipient of your dad's heart, and your friends are saying, isn't that a beautiful thing? I think what most people might say, like, isn't that a beautiful thing?
0: Yeah.
1: Wasn't there some good done from this?
0: Yeah.
1: Can you tell me, was that a real moment? Can you tell me that about that letter and that moment, and then why you wanted to start the book that way?
0: Well, I think that was the first moment that I really understood that his body parts were in other people.
1: Yeah.
0: The book starts off with a dedication to the parts of my father still out in the world.
1: I thought that was beautiful.
0: Thank you. And that's really how I felt when I received the letter. I realized that for me in that moment, I felt he was still out there and I didn't really know where he was. And that was very... quite an upsetting thought. And yeah, a lot of people see organ transplant as like giving someone's death a meaning, a means to an end, a silver lining to the opioid crisis. And I found those thoughts very discomforting. I thought they were very science fiction-y, very, you know, utopia. And they really disturbed me when people would make that. I don't think anyone's death needs to have a meaning or should have that meaning, one group being used to put an end to the other one suffering. So I started the book off with that letter because that was the first moment I realized I needed to research this story more.
1: Talk to me about the research you did around the relationship between opioid addiction and an organ donation. I think you just said organ transplantation.
0: Yeah, I mean, there's so many different terminologies. It's hard to get them all straight.
1: Yeah.
0: Because also the terminology changes to try to manipulate our thinking around it. So organ donation is very much the implying that it is a gift, you know, a gift of life. It's something that you give and you can't be compensated for as a donor. And then organ transplant, if we're assumed consent, as we do in Nova Scotia now, that is, you know, we're going to move towards organ transplantation because the organs are taken when you're dead. You don't donate them anymore. Anyways, that is off topic.
1: Sure, no, I know. It's not off topic because it's something I didn't know.
0: Yeah.

0: and I hadn't even considered. Talk to me about this research between opioid addiction and,
1: yes,
0: and organ donation.
1: So when my dad died in 2015, I became very much obsessed with organ transplant and that history. But it wasn't until early 2020 to the end of 2020 when the opioid crisis started to build because of the lockdowns after the COVID-19 epidemic started. The lockdowns exacerbated the crisis. And when I saw the numbers coming out, the first thing that I thought was, that's a lot of organs. And that was a thought that struck me like a brick wall. And that's really where this book, I realized that a comic book would kind of be the way to go for it.
0: So what did you learn? You learned that there was more?
1: Yes. Oh, that's so I immediately started to do the research into this, and the opioid crisis is putting an end to the organ shortage in Canada because—
0: Otherwise, these are younger people, yeah. Otherwise healthy.
1: Healthy young people who are dying on life support, just like my father. I mean, my father was 42. And so they die in this perfect preserved state, and the only thing that's gone is their brain. So really everything is viable.
0: You used a word, there's a couple of words came up. One is there are some people who would be like heartened by that, mm-hmm. or like silver lining is the term I think you used. You said I became obsessed by the research and then obsessed by the story. I would actually say angry. Mm-hmm. Like you were angry because of the lack of acknowledgement of someone like your father, who these articles are being written almost in sort of a positive way. Because, hey, more organs, mm-hmm. more people who have curable diseases, more people who are able to feel better due to a new organ. The anger you had came from, hey, there's no acknowledgement of the people where this came from.
1: Yeah, and there's almost a move to make addicts even more invisible in society. Like we see in Manitoba, they're being celebrated for these 72-hour holding facilities where they can take people who are going through a hard time off the street for them to, you know, just be out of sight. And then it is like they think they're doing everyone a favor, but I think that we're moving towards, we actually don't want to see them on the street at all. And that's the solution, is to just kind of remove them from the streets. And it seems strange to me to make them invisible yet benefit from them so much. So those two things playing at odds. And, you know, I realized too, when I was researching the history of organ transplant and just medical history in general, but organs, they always go up, they never come down. And so, you know, my dad never could have received an organ because of his history.
0: What does that mean? Organs always come up, they never go down?
1: In the system, they move up like socially. So there's a very, you know, there's like a waiting list, and who gets the organs is very much thought out. And it's a very human decision. There's a board of doctors of who gets the organs, and you have to kind of be a perfect human. So
0: You said I decided to turn it into a comic book.
1: Yeah.
0: When did you decide that? When did you start drawing about this grief and this anger you were feeling?
1: Well, there's a drawing at the beginning of the book where I'm like very, you know, I'm having a moment where I'm just drawing nonstop hearts, and they're kind of pasted all over the walls. And that was, you know, around the time where I was just drawing organs repeatedly in just a not a healthy mental state. And I always knew that, I mean, illustrating was just always my way of coping with anything. And I thought that if I could just channel the research and pain into a project, that I could maybe make peace with it. And, you know, that's something in the book that I get from my mother. And in the book, she says, turn that fixation into art, girl. You know, she's like, you go get it. And so that's a, you know, I don't know if that's a healthy thing to do, but I think artists turning their pain into art does help. I think it's somehow therapeutic.
0: I'm Tom Power. You're listening to Q. You're in the middle of my conversation with the Montreal writer and illustrator, Arizona O'Neill. We've been talking about her debut graphic novel, Opioids and Organs, which is based on the death of Arizona's dad due to a heroin overdose back in 2015 and the decision she made to donate his organs. I mean, it's definitely a heavy topic, and Arizona just finished telling you about her anger and her grief. I should say the book, though, for being about all those things, is really funny. And lighthearted and whimsical and sweet. So as Arizona delves deeper into the history of organ donation and transplantation in the book, she ends up traveling all over the world searching for answers. University campuses, medical museums, catacombs in Paris. And she's not alone. And back to the whimsical side of the book, Arizona is joined by two trusty sidekicks that accompany her on her journey.
1: I mean, up until now, what we're talking

0: about seems incredibly dark, right? And you're like, oh, do I want to read this book? It's so heavy. But I actually think that the book is very funny.
1: Very funny. Very kind of silly.
0: Yes. And my two companions are Frankenstein's monster and a lizard named Izzy.
1: Frankenstein's monster because, hey, built out of parts,
0: yeah,
1: you know?
0: The original organ transplant recipient.
1: Yeah, right. Yeah, and you talk about Shelley and you talk about that.
0: Yeah.
1: And then the lizard because?
0: Well, both of them are personifications of my inner voices. And I don't know if this is for everyone, but when I was experiencing grief, my inner monologue became incredibly loud, like almost deafening. And yeah. I felt like it had multiple personalities. You know, there would be this one voice that was like just very upsetting and saying the most horrible things. And then there'd be one that would be calming. And I guess that's what we call the angel and demon, like on our shoulders. But Izzy, the lizard, became the voice in my head that represented my anxieties and my obsessive compulsions and all my negative traits, which I think is interesting because everyone I talk to loves the lizard. And I'm like, so what you're saying is the worst part of me is the part that you love.
1: Yeah, the lizard was my favorite part of it too.
0: Exactly. So I thought he was all of my negative traits, but maybe that's what is the best of me.
1: No. I think what it is that he's the one that I most, and I think we all would most recognize. I don't think we all have the Frankenstein voice.
0: Yes.
1: Who does Frankenstein represent?
0: Well, Frankenstein is supposed to be a grounding presence. And that's why he's this large, you know, very soft creature. I mean, that's not how everybody would see the Frankenstein's monster, but I picture that in pop culture, that image of him with a little girl by the water. And anyways, that's how I picture me as a child. So he's my more rational thoughts and my more comforting side.
1: Why do you picture you as sitting with Frankenstein monster by the sea when you think about yourself as a child?
0: I think for me, having a mother who was an author, classic literature is so engulfed in my childhood. And Frankenstein was a bedtime story that my mother used to tell to me over and over again in her own words.
1: Would she read? No, she would say it in her own words.
0: She would say it in her own words. And but what would be wrapped up into this is she would bring in the lore of Mary Shelley, and she would often talk about Mary Shelley as if she was a friend, and talk about, you know, the comparisons between her and Mary Shelley because. I mean, it's going to sound dark when I say it, but Mary Shelley, you know, had a lot of depression around her children and, you know, her husband. And my mom was like, I am a writer and I am a genius. And Mary Shelley, too, had the same difficulties that I went through, mother too young and, you know, that kind of darkness that came with motherhood as well. And so at a certain point, I loved Frankenstein so much that I started to see him as a kind of a twisted sibling of sorts.
1: You started to see him as a twisted sibling. You started to see him as sort of like, hey,
0: he's part of our family. He's part of our lore. Mary Shelley's part of our family as well.
1: you mentioned your mom there, and she shows up in the book, and you go over to Ireland to visit her, and I love that scene. And I remember talking to you both last year, and she would tell stories about you guys going to cafes together when you were a kid, and she'd be writing, and you'd be given drawing assignments to help keep you busy. Mm-hmm. And you write about this a little bit in the book, and I hope you might be able to. And your dad was a creative person too, right?
0: Yes, yeah, definitely. He kind of just brought life into any room. He was very good at redecorating spaces. That was what my mom always said.
1: You talk a little bit about in the book that maybe being an artist was sort of predetermined. It wasn't something you really had a...
0: Oh, absolutely. I had no say in it. There was no one in my family. When I was growing up, I didn't see anyone who had a regular job. Everyone was artists. I didn't even really understand that there was another way to go. I thought everybody just kind of, you know, made art and went, I'm broke.
1: Yeah. the way you looked at me when you said it, you were like, oh, you know, it was a very serious, like, had I known accountant existed?
0: I don't know. I think, you know, I think there were moments in my life where I did try to maybe go down a more traditional path.
1: Oh, really? What were you thinking?
0: Well, I was a bookseller for 10 years, and there was a very real possibility of me running a bookstore one day. Mm-hmm. I think there still is.
1: Yeah, for sure.
0: I could do both, yeah.
1: You mentioned earlier you drew a lot of organs after your dad died, and you draw a lot of organs in this book. Hearts and lungs and intestines and brains and like true anatomy of a body that's been opened up. Again, to your point that this is not a dark, depressing book, it's actually quite beautiful at times and sort of whimsical and especially the heart drawings. So can you talk to me about just drawing these organs? Like, do you learn anything? Do you process anything? Do you notice anything just by drawing over and over again the insides of our bodies?
0: I mean, I think that the part

0: that really changed me was the part where I have a conversation with a heart.
1: Yeah.
0: So I drew this little character of a heart that comes out and tells me the history of the heart.
1: How do you feel about the Arizona you write about in this book? You said this, I hope you don't mind me saying this, that before when you first came in, we were sort of talking about with before we turned the microphones on about like, hey, you know, I was 24, you were 19, 20 years old when your dad?
0: 21.
1: 21. So we were not too far from the same age when my dad died, when your dad died and my dad died. And I was talking about, we were talking about like stages of grief and how like you're 5 years out and you're still totally messed up. Mm-hmm. And I said, you know, and you said something to me like, and I said, do you know what I mean by that? You said, yeah, those were the years I was obsessed with organ donation.
0: Mm-hmm. The first 5 years.
1: Can you talk to me about like that Arizona and how you see that Arizona now?
0: Yeah, I mean, that Arizona, I don't know. I think that a lot of my friends will be happy to receive this book because they'll know that my ranting had a purpose. So I think for those 5 years, I might have burdened a lot of people in my life with hearing about organ transplant constantly. I couldn't be brought anywhere. And that's kind of there's a scene in the book where I try to go out for drinks with friends and I just go off on it.
1: I hope you don't take this as patronizing or condescending because it's really not in the spirit of how I mean it. Mm. But when I was seeing your sort of obsession and going through this grief myself, like when I was seeing your obsession with organ donation after your dad's dying, the whole time I was reading it, I was just thinking, oh, poor Arizona. Grief is so hard.
0: Yeah.
1: You know what I mean?
0: And she should go to therapy.
1: Well, just that grief is so hard.
0: Grief is so hard. And you never know how it's going to materialize. And anything in pop culture, I just started to notice organ transplant everywhere in television, in movies, in books. And so there was no escaping. That's how my grief was triggered, was every time someone brought up organ donation. And, you know, there was like in Squid Game, there was that huge B plot of the organs being harvested during the games. And that sent me spiraling.
1: I felt nothing but love for you when I was reading it, to be honest.
0: Thank you.
1: You know, I know it's a weird thing to say, but I did. I just, you know, I know how grief can shag you up.
0: Mm-hmm.
1: It was an emotional experience for me reading the end of the book. And I heard that it was also an emotional experience for you.
0: Yes. I mean, at first there was a different ending to the book that was a lot more cynical, a lot darker, a lot less evolved. And I'm not going to give anything away, but there's a location that I visit at the end of the book. And I had written this ending before visiting it. And once I visited that location, I actually did return home and completely changed the end. So I was looking for some sort of closure on my trip around the world, and I really did find it. And I wasn't sure until going that I would. Yeah.
1: I was happy you did.
0: Yeah.
1: what have you gotten out of this process? Like you talked earlier about how, you know, I want to make peace through art.
0: Mm-hmm.
1: Did it help?
0: Absolutely. Actually, when I drew the last page of the book, which is, you know, there's a starry sky, that's all I'll say. I like wept. And I think it was just the closure of the project that I had worked so long on. And there was a feeling that once I finish this project, I never have to revisit this topic in this way again. And I can finally move on. And I actually, I do think that I reached that point. And I'm very excited that the book will touch so many people who have also gone through this and who don't feel like they can speak on it. You know, when my dad died, I had actually some people close to me tell me I shouldn't even tell people that he died of a heroin overdose because it would change the way they saw me. Saw me.
1: Oh.
0: To have that addiction so close to oneself, it would change, like having a parent who had OD'd was like kind of the big taboo.
1: There's a brokenness or there's a...
0: Yeah, just like a dark side, like that you come from addiction.
1: Yeah.
0: And I've grown so far past being scared of that taboo. And, you know, I think addiction, especially in Canada, touches us all. We're all affected by it and we all have someone close to us going through it.
1: There's no one listening to this who does not also love those people and think about those people deeply as humans. And I thought about that so much when I was reading this book. Arizona, you wrote a beautiful book. Thanks for coming in.
0: Thank you.
1: Arizona O'Neill is a Montreal-based author and illustrator. Her debut graphic novel, Opioids and Organs, is out now.
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1: Some incredibly sad news came out over the weekend, especially in our small little Canadian music community, that Chris Dirksen, the renowned Cree composer and cellist, died. Chris was originally from Tall Cree in Treaty 8 territory in Alberta. Their music was sort of genre-bending, classical music, folk music, traditional indigenous music, new music, experimental music. Incredible music is how I'd put it. Chris got their start in the early 2000s playing the festival circuit with Tanya Takak. That's where I had first met them, and soon became a fixture with symphonies all over the country. They work with folks like the Royal Winnipeg Ballet and the National Arts Center. And I want to read a couple of tributes from those organizations honoring Chris's life. The NAC praised Chris for bringing a, quote, powerful and unmistakable voice to contemporary music, saying that their work resonated across the country and the world. The Orchestre Metropolitain in Montreal said that they were a singular and committed artist and a deeply human, generous, and authentic person. And the UBC School of Music praised their extraordinary impact on contemporary music. I don't really know what to say. I mean, I got to know Chris pretty well at festivals and doing gigs around this country. And it's such incredibly shocking news and incredibly tragic news. So I just want to send our love out to not just Chris's family, but to their collaborators, the people they worked with, and their community who love them so deeply. And I thought we could play some of Chris's music. So this is one of Chris's compositions off their album from back in 2010. It's called The Cusp. This is called We Danced, or Movement One.

From their album The Cusp, that is the acclaimed composer and cellist Chris Dirksen with We Danced, Movement One. Chris Dirksen, the great Chris Dirksen, died over the weekend. They were 45 years old. And that is it for Q today. Tomorrow on the show, you'll hear my conversation with the outgoing director of the Stratford Festival, Anthony Cimolino. We'll see you then.

0: League. And it's back on CBC Gem, with six fierce clubs battling all season long for glory. From coast to coast, Canada's first professional women's soccer league is bringing the heat. 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
2: The TV show The Boys subverted everything we know about superheroes. These heroes are not heroic. They're broken, they're selfish, they're evil. They're actually not that smart. We're now at the end of the final season. You'll hear why this show was so successful and also how it faced the culture wars.
3: This is CBC News. Good morning. It is 11 o'clock. I'm Sean Lyons with your CBC News from Montreal. We start with some words of reassurance, but also caution from the head of the World Health Organization as the Ebola outbreak in the Democratic Republic of Congo continues. So far, 139 deaths are being attributed to the virus, as well as 600 presumed infections. Tedros Adhanom Ghebreyesus is the head of the WHO, says the situation is likely to get worse, but he also says the outbreak does not pose a large-scale threat.
4: The situation is a public health emergency of international concern, but is not a pandemic emergency. WHO assesses the risk of the epidemic as the high at the national and regional levels and low at the global level.
3: So far, the cases are restricted to the DRC as well as neighboring Uganda. Still in international news, Russian President Vladimir Putin is meeting today with his Chinese counterpart Xi Jinping in Beijing. The two leaders already signing more than 20 documents affirming their partnership. Chris Brown looks at what Xi expects out of the summit.
5: President Xi's goal, I think, is to demonstrate that China is now at the hub of global politics and is playing a key role in stabilizing the world. He's trying to demonstrate that he is the leader that other leaders are coming to see. In addition to Donald Trump visiting, we've also seen Keir Starmer of the UK and Mark Carney of Canada going. Russia here is very much the weaker partner. Indeed, without China's electronics, without its components that Russia needs to build drones and missiles, and without China buying all of its energy, Russia really would be in very dire straits. It is a difficult balancing act for China. Its economy is underperforming. It needs big global export markets like American ones. So he has to be careful, President Xi, not to give Vladimir Putin too much and to trigger another trade fight with Donald Trump. Chris Brown, CBC News, London.
3: Back here in Canada, the federal budget watchdog says this country is going to spend just over $1 billion to host the World Cup this year. The figure includes money from all levels of government, the federal government contributing almost half, about $473 billion toward the endeavor. The total averages to $82 million per game for the 13 games that are being played in Toronto and Vancouver this coming summer. The parliamentary budget officer saying it's about in line with what previous host countries have spent. Canada's co-hosting the international soccer tournament with the United States and Mexico in June and July. And Polytechnique here in Montreal about to graduate its first student who uses a Mira service dog to get through his studies. Victor Ball earning his mechanical engineering degree with the help of Capek, his service dog. A special graduation ceremony is planned later this week for the two of them. Gloria Henriquez reports.
6: Thank you.
7: Victor Ball is trying on the long black gown and hat with a tassel he will wear to his graduation. Then he leans down to place a shimmery green bandana on his study pal, Copac. It reads, collation des grades, or convocation.
6: I'm really proud to have my degree, but she deserves it too. I wouldn't be there without her.
7: Copec is a big black and white furry mix of Labrador and Bernese who was by Ball's side for the 5 years it took him to get through engineering school. She would sit at his feet during class and in exams and bring him comfort. Ball is on the autism spectrum. Copec is a Mira dog trained to keep him calm. He says she changed his path. When he was in elementary, he couldn't focus and he was in distress.
6: She's my shield and sword to face the world. She's not an army. She's simply the tool that I need to be a working member of the society.
7: Jacqueline Wallace is Polytechnique's vice president of external relations. She says Ball's presence on campus helped make the school more inclusive.
8: We're extraordinarily proud of him and proud that he came through our doors.
7: Now Ball is

0: walking out of those doors with his friend in tow, off to a new adventure together. Gloria Enriquez, CBC News, Montreal.
1: And that was your CBC News. Let's go to the weather now from Environment Canada. Montreal into the Laurentians. Skies now clearing through the rest of the afternoon. Still windy at times. A high of 25 in Montreal. Temperatures falling to 12 in the Laurentians. Mainly cloudy in Sherbrooke and windy as well. Still a chance of showers there and 26 today. Mainly cloudy. Chance of showers, then skies clearing in Quebec City and windy there as well and 18. For Gaspé, showers today. 16 degrees for the high. And mainly cloudy for the Val d'Or area. We're expecting some flurry activity with a high of 5.
2: What made The Boys a smart show is that it used the superhero genre to satirize the things that are happening in the real world. I mean, this season, Homelander, the main character, is basically just Donald Trump, but with a cape. The last episode of the show just dropped, but does the finale deliver the payoff that fans were waiting for? I'm Elami Abdul Mahmoud, and this is Commotion. Kaya Shinyade is here. Ben Rosenstock is here. Hello to both of you.
3: Hello.
2: It's nice to have you here. Listen, before we jump in, I just wanted to say, we are going to talk about the final episode of the show. So there might be some light spoilers. We'll do our best to sort of maybe avoid them. Ben, you've been doing the recaps. You've been doing the recaps for this season of The Boys for Vulture. Now that the show is coming to an end, do you kind of feel like a little bit of relief? Do you feel sad? Where are you at? How are you feeling?
3: A little bit of both, but I would say I think I am glad it's ending right now. Not necessarily because it's gotten horrible or anything. I have been consistently entertained, you know, throughout the whole show. But I do think those first two seasons were kind of really where the quality was for me. And yeah, I'm glad that they're not stringing it out to a season 6 or 7. I think it's ending at the right time.
2: Yeah, it's difficult to imagine people sort of sticking with this show, you know, 4 seasons from now. So I'm very, very grateful for that, 100%. Yeah. Kai, let's talk about the idea, like the way that The Boys presented itself. The Boys presented itself as like this sort of satire superheroes, kind of like an anti-Marvel universe. And there was a sense of, I guess you should give people some context here. This is a world that looks a lot like ours, but the big difference is that it has superheroes created by this one mega corporation. And then these superheroes, you know, turn out to be just as corrupt as the criminals that they're chasing. And then you get this rogue gang of mercenaries, aka The Boys, who are like, someone should do something about this. And they're trying to stop those people. It is a superhero show that is like, you know what? Maybe we don't need superheroes, or maybe the concept of superheroes is kind of flawed. In your opinion, does that premise kind of manage to stay fresh? Or do you go, there's actually a natural limit to this premise?
4: Yeah, I think it toes the line, though I especially found myself finding within this season, like, I get that we're making commentary on the superhero genre, but at some point it feels like there aren't superheroes in this show other than Homelander, because the show is almost taking itself a tad too seriously. They're afraid to kind of go a bombastic route. Like, I want to see these people use their powers. I want to see them fight each other. Mm. And we don't necessarily get that as much as I think is warranted for a final season. But I do think the way that it mixes the politicking with the superhero genre is still fresh within this final season, even though it seems like some people don't think so. But I've been enjoying it. And I think it's good that it's ending where it is. I agree with Ben. It doesn't feel like a final season of Game of Thrones kind of situation, but it also does feel like it has run its course. And thankfully, the showrunners understand that.
2: Yeah.
4: Because I really don't know how long we could keep going with trying to keep Homelander at bay and the White House getting more and more corrupt than it already is. So I think this is a good place to leave it, and I'm glad that it's ending here.
2: First of all, it will be like, for a generation of critics, it will be a lifelong deal of how Game of Thrones dropped the ball in the final season. Like, that is like, that becomes the thing to sort of compare every final season to, because yikes, you know, in terms of just like the journey of a show and how it was received. But Ben, The Boys came out in 2019. It came out during the first Trump presidency. It's ending during the second Trump presidency. How do you think the show's engagement with politics kind of shifted over that period of time?
3: Well, it's interesting. Yeah, like you point out, it premiered during the first presidency. And pretty much from the beginning, Homelander was framed as, you know, a Trump analog.
2: Yeah.
3: And so I think in a lot of ways it has remained the same. I mean, it was always kind of, you know, going hard on the conservative movement in America and kind

0: of how it intersects with media and film and culture in general. And it's in season two, when Stormfront was introduced, you know, they started really exploring how the alt-right has kind of infiltrated young men's minds and radicalizing young men around America. So I feel like that's when it started getting a little bit more explicit, but especially these last couple seasons, they've really hammered in the references, whether it's to just pop culture in general, but especially politically.
1: Well, speaking of hammering in those references, let's just have a look at a little bit of the trailer for the new season.
2: My power is absolute. At heights no one's even dreamed of. But I have a bigger destiny.
3: Oh, praise be.
1: I mean, listen, they are not being exactly subtle here. Like, there's no degree of subtlety which you look at that and go, oh, I wonder what's the thing that they mean. Kai, this final season really leans into that idea of, like, Homelander as Trump as Jesus sort of allegory. How are you feeling with the way that this show sort of handled playing that over the season?
4: I think it does a good job, but I will say it does feel a bit like with these last two seasons that the political commentary has gotten a bit nihilistic, which I don't necessarily think is a bad thing. But when the...
1: Have you looked outside, Kaya? Anyway,
4: with the state of the world, yeah. I get it. But it's also like when the comedy of a comedy show doesn't really feel funny anymore because the state of the world and then the state of the show and what it's trying to address, it does feel like we kind of come to a hindrance in a way.
1: Yeah.
4: So I think that's a bit hard to juggle, especially in this final season. But I do think they execute this, like, Homelander having this vision of himself as being the second coming of Jesus Christ. I think they do a really good job, and that's mostly because Anthony Starr is, like, one of the best actors of our age. And I think it's atrocious that he hasn't gotten knowledge from the Television Academy. But I think he's the one who's really solidifying this thing that they're trying to do and what they're trying to represent. Especially because, you know, we have shows like Stranger Things where all the actors are phoning it in and they don't care anymore. It feels like he still cares so much about this character in this world. So I think that's really refreshing to see.
1: I'm enjoying the side plot that's emerging of Kaya just taking shots at other shows while we are talking about The Boys. Like, Game of Thrones, dead. Stranger Things, dead. Who's next? We'll find out in the next question. But I want to go back to the first thing that, that you mentioned there, Kaya. And let me ask you this, Ben. I think this notion that a satire starts to feel less like satire as the world sort of starts to resemble it, I'm sensitive to that because I think, you know, there's a world in which they go, okay, you have this whole season of, you know, of Homelander stepping fully into his Messiah kind of complex. But the thing is, this is a season of a show that was filmed before Donald Trump started posting images of himself as a Jesus-like figure. So when like real life sort of begins to mirror the thing that's supposed to be satire so much, there's something about these really eerie parallels that make you go, am I watching satire anymore? How do you think that changes your relationship to the show, Ben?
0: Well, it's interesting because the show's creators have actually talked about how they wrote, I think, most of this season before Trump was reelected in 2024. So they kind of thought this was going to be an alternate universe where, like, the worst case scenario if Trump had been reelected. And then we all know what happens and how close it actually got to reality. So it definitely kind of makes it a different watching experience and makes the laughs a lot more queasy, I think, to experience. And I think that comes to play even with this finale. You know, you kind of have to, how are we going to leave this show? Are we going to leave it in our world still with this guy in power, or are we going to try to do some sort of happy ending that we don't have in reality yet?
1: I mean, I appreciate the foresight that the creators of the show have in terms of saying when the laughs get that kind of queasy, then you're actually kind of confusing yourself in terms of what kind of show you're making. Because if you know what you're making a satire, you can sort of lead into that. But when real life starts to resemble the satire you're making, maybe it's time to go, all right, we're gonna call it here. Kaya, over the years, I think like The Boys has kind of developed an interesting and very intense kind of fandom. Like, I think like The Boys fans are very intense about that show. But what are they saying about this final season? Like, what's your take on the response of how they're receiving the ending of the show?
4: Everybody seems to be quite angry.

0: Okay.
1: Which I don't necessarily understand. I feel like a bit of an outlier with how much I've enjoyed these last two seasons. But I keep seeing things like I'm tired of the immature jokes and this immature dialogue. And I'm kind of like, that's what this show's been doing. And that's why people loved it. So I don't understand
0: That's
1: where
0: why you
1: that's
0: bought it in
1: coming
0: the
1: from.
0: first place. Yeah.
1: Exactly. But maybe because it's the final season, I guess people feel like we need to pick it up and we need to hurry it along. And I think that also comes from we live in an age where television shows that are big like this only get 7 or 8 episodes.
0: Yeah.
1: So I think that becomes a problem as well. So I understand being frustrated on one hand, but I don't really understand how people are completely blindsided when the show is still sticking to its roots in a way that not many tentpole television shows, like I've mentioned before, have been able to do. So yeah, I understand that it's a show that is on Amazon Prime and it is making fun of like capitalism and consumerism.
0: Yeah.
1: So how political can we actually get? But I do think it's a very, still a very bold show, especially when we think of this era of the superhero genre where they have absolutely nothing to say about what is going on in our world, what is happening to their dedicated audience. So yeah, I'm still enjoying it. It seems
0: Yeah.
1: like the majority of the fans aren't. So that's a shame.
0: I was waiting for, as you were giving that answer, I was waiting for like, what other show is Kai just gonna just poof, drive by as you know, as they're just walking by. You both have seen the series finale, without giving too much away. Ben, I'll start with you. Do you think the boys stuck that landing?
2: Well, it's interesting because I, in a lot of ways, I've agreed with Kaya throughout this season. I think when some people have been complaining about, filler episodes, I've thought they were really entertaining episodes, and I kind of like the show changing up the pace. But I will say, I feel like for a lot of episodes this season, after I've written my, pretty positive recap, after I've submitted it, I've kind of rewatched the episode and been like, what did that actually bring to the narrative, though? And so I think that also kind of goes for the finale. I would say to me, it didn't totally stick the landing. I mean, I think I was able to ignore a lot of these weaknesses throughout the season, contingent on enjoying the finale. And then with it all resting on the finale and you're watching it and kind of can't help feeling like, is this all there is? Especially as they're kind of leaning more and more into this kind of sentimentality that I feel like wasn't always characteristic of the show, at least in those first couple seasons. So I kind of wanted something a little messier and more jagged rather than a more kind of traditional superhero ending.
0: I tell you, I often look outside the window and go, is this all that there is? So yeah, no, I don't know. That feels like kind of it aligns with my experience of the real world. Kai, let me ask you, do you think the show stuck the landing?
1: Unfortunately, no for
0: Okay.
1: me, which is hard because, again, like Ben, like when I initially reviewed the show, I was very positive and I really enjoyed it. But then watching it weekly with everybody, I was kind of even like, oh, how didn't I pick up on this thing that I'm not really enjoying fully? But the finale is kind of everything that I was worried would happen. And it's not because it feels like they don't care. It just feels like series like this are kind of set up to fail, where we have like big budget cuts, shooting location logistics, and again, shorter seasons. And it feels like they threw everything into a bag, shook it up, and then threw it out onto the screen. And it doesn't necessarily work. And I agree with Ben that like the sentimentality of it all feels very strange for a show that the deaths in this show were never there to make you cry. They were there to make you gasp. And all of a sudden, we're getting these like really emotional moments, and they don't work in a show like this. And especially in a season, like a series finale that, in my opinion, is very rushed.
0: I will say that like this is not quite the end of this universe. Ben, I got like 30 seconds left here, but I just want to ask you, it's an interesting time for this franchise because on the one hand, the spinoff Gen V was just canceled by Amazon after 2 seasons. On the other, we're getting a prequel series, which is set to come out next year. How are you feeling about the boys universe right now? 30 seconds to you. Are you done with this world?
2: Look, I mean, I kind of always answer this the same when it comes to spinoffs that definitely don't need to exist, which is that I'll watch it, and if it's good, then I'll keep watching it, So I have no issue with it existing, but I'm not sure how much gas is in the tank, so we'll see.

0: Kaya, 30 seconds to you.
1: I feel the exact same way, and I'm kind of like peeved about Gen V getting canceled. So I'm like, maybe I won't watch because I'm annoyed. watch it. If it's good, I'll continue. But beyond that, I don't understand how any other kind of spinoff can exist within this universe. It feels like it has run its course.
0: That is delightful. Okay, I agree with both of you. I think I've experienced the same kind of thing. But in the meantime, I got to say thank you to both of you for being here. Thank you so much for your time.
1: Thank you so much.
0: As of course, Kaya Shinyada is a TV critic in Toronto. You can read the writing on The Boys at RogerEbert.com. And Ben Rosenstock is a TV critic in New York. You can read his recaps of the fifth and final season of The Boys at Vulture. And you can see The Boys series finale right now on Amazon Prime. I'm Alamin Abdul-Mahmoud, and this is Commotion. Look, over the weekend, Netflix aired one of the most anticipated MMA fights in years, Ronda Rousey versus Gina Carano, two pioneers, of course, in the sport. It was a face-off over a decade in the making. It was also the first MMA fight to be broadcasted live on Netflix. But in the end, there was only one winner, and that win came with brutal speed and precision.
2: Let's get it on! The first of a scheduled five rounds at 145 pounds. Oh, immediately, Rousey takes Carano down, but Carano looking for the guillotine. And Rousey pops her head out in full mount, ground and pound. Rousey looking for the arm, and already the arm, it's over. Mamma mia, it is just incredible. The most devastating finish in MMA history. And Ronda Rousey just took another arm hostage. And just like that, it's over.
0: Nothing more satisfying than hearing an announcer actually say Mamma Mia. It's just wonderful. It took about 17 seconds for Ronda Rousey to defeat Gina Carano. Pablo the Don joined me recently for a reaction to this. Here's our conversation. Pablo, it's good to see you, pal. How you doing?
3: I'm good. How are you?
0: I'm good. Listen, what's your reaction to a final result like this one? What do you think?
3: This is exactly what I expected, honestly.
0: Really?
3: It's Ronda Rousey. Yeah, I mean, Ronda's got, what, five wins under a minute. She's got, 17 seconds isn't even the fastest time she's won. She beat, who was it, Zagano in 14 seconds. She beat Davis in 16 seconds. Ronda does this, and I think people might have forgotten that, like, this is Ronda. Like, this is who we're talking about, because they may not know who Gina Carano is.
0: Well, do you want to talk a little bit? I think it's important to actually get into the lore. Yeah. The lore of Rousey versus Carano and why this was such a big deal.
3: So this fight was supposed to happen 15 years ago in 2009. Dana White, even though he had said he would never have women in the UFC, had finally realized that it was time to bring women into the sport. Gina Carano had been making waves, I believe, in Strikeforce, and had been a pioneer of the sport for women. She was one of the first women into UFC and MMA fighting, thanks to her partner, who is still her partner to this day. And at that time, Ronda was also coming up through the ranks, and Dana was like, okay, it's time to bring women into this. We need a big fight. And it became this pioneer of Gina versus almost the student. She was the person who inspired Ronda to get into MMA, because at that time, Ronda was a judo champion. She was an Olympic bronze medalist. She had done judo but hadn't gone into MMA yet. So this was the fight that was supposed to launch women in the UFC. And then it didn't happen because Gina Carano had a mental breakdown.
0: Mm-hmm. This fight happens at basically what you describe as a downturn, maybe in both of their trajectories. Tell us about where they are now in their careers.
3: Yeah, so at this point, Ronda has been out of the UFC for almost 10 years after her loss to Holly Holm and also Amanda Nunes. Gina Carano, after having dealing with some mental struggles and leaving MMA altogether, ended up becoming a pretty good actor. She ended up in The Mandalorian and a couple of movies with like Michael Fassbender, and really showed what she can do. But then during COVID, it kind of takes this weird political turn where she comes out as anti-vax. She starts saying all of these very homophobic, transphobic things online. And even till this day, even in the press conference for this fight, Gina still says she stands 10 toes down on what she said because she believes that she was right. But all of those things she said cost her to lose her job, but she feels she was fighting for freedom of speech. And in fact, this fight came together because Ronda wanted to help rehab Gina's public image, which is so odd.
0: First of all, the idea of losing her job, you're talking about losing her job on The Mandalorian, one of the biggest TV shows of its time. And I'll get to that in just a moment. But actually, what I want to do

0: is contextualize a thing that you just said, the idea that Ronda Rousey wanted to do this for Gina in part. This is Ronda Rousey after the fight talking about what she was asked what Gina Carano means to her, and here's what she said.
1: I mean, she's the only person who could have brought me into MMA and the only person who could have brought me back. I all of this, like, prosperity in my life and success that I've had –

0: to her.
1: It's a very, it was actually a very sweet sentiment. I should also state a sweet sentiment that took her longer to say than it took, you know, the fight to actually finish. But what's your reaction to that Ronda Rousey speech there?
0: It's true. I mean, if Gina doesn't end up struggling with mental health, and I know also she's mentioned in her own, she ended up having a miscarriage at the time too, which is really what took her out of fighting. If none of that happens, I don't know if Ronda is Ronda necessarily, or if these two end up like having a back and forth iconic battle a la Tito and Chuck Liddell. Like, we just don't know what the world of women's MMA would look like had Gina not left the sport entirely for 15 years.
1: There's a timing thing that's happening that, like, for all we know, is entirely accidental, but maybe not quite accidental. But this fight ends up happening as a Mandalorian movie is coming out in theaters. It's now out in theaters right now. Gina Carano, as you mentioned earlier, played a key character in that show, in the TV series The Mandalorian, and she gets fired from that job very publicly. When you see this moment and this fight, do you end up seeing that it could maybe help her career in a different way? Like, do we think of Gina Carano differently because this fight happened?
0: No. One, okay. You lost. That's the big thing.
1: That's true.
0: Two, in the press conference, you said you stand 10 toes down on all of the gross, egregious, bigoted things that you claim were fighting for freedom of speech. And I think to that point is, yes, you got to say exactly what you wanted. I don't think you're fighting for freedom of speech. It's given to you under the First Amendment in the United States, so you don't have to fight for anything on that point. But you said what you said, and I believe you have the right to say that. But freedom of speech does not mean freedom of consequences. And I think that's the struggle that Gina and a lot of people who think freedom of speech is some sort of thing you can fight against people on the internet and not the government. That's just a thing they have to contend with, is that you can say whatever you want to say. Doesn't mean consequences will not happen.
1: What about Ronda Rousey? Do we think of Ronda any differently because of this fight?
0: Yeah, I don't think it changes anything. I think she still went off to the WWE. She still thinks she's the reason the WWE like women's revolution happened, which again, like, she's not wrong, but she is wrong about it. She's wrong in the sense that there were other women before you, Ronda, that helped shape and mold the WWE and how that. And I know she debuted there in 2017, but she is right that at WrestleMania 35 in 2019, it doesn't, her, Becky Lynch and Charlotte Flair do not headline and main event WrestleMania 35 without the name value that Ronda Rousey brings to the fight. So it's one of those things where I don't think any true wrestling WWE fans changed their mind about Ronda. I don't think any UFC fans changed their mind about Ronda. She's still arguably the greatest woman to have done what she did in UFC. But I think people in general are just indifferent to her, and I don't think this fight changes any of that.
1: It's worth noting that this Rousey Carano fight was produced by Jake Paul's company, MVP Promotions. It's also maybe our earliest example of Netflix continuing to position itself as a place for live TV entertainment. That's a new position for Netflix to take, and they're trying it out, you know, a little bit more and more. The Kevin Hart roast, that was also a live sort of production. How do you feel about this fight delivering as, you know, a big one for Jake Paul and also a big one for Netflix?
0: Oh, it delivered immensely well. I think the things that they did well that the UFC has not still gotten a handle on is those undercard fights, even though they all ended up in like first round knockouts, it went quickly. Gina and Ronda were on by 11 p.m. and the show started at 9. UFC hasn't gotten the timing down correctly yet on that kind of case. We're still staying up till 2, 3, 4 a.m. waiting for the main event. Maybe it's because they're stacking those pre-show cards and the prelims and the main card a little too much, but this show ran so flawlessly. Netflix has got it down, and they're going to continue to iterate and get better at it. They're also bringing back commentators and people that, like, the sports love. Mauro Ranallo calling this fight. Ariel Helwani being part of, like, the interview team. Like, these are people that have been outcasted from both WWE and the UFC that are now having another space to like interact with people. Like, Netflix has got it. They understand it. And it's unfortunate that Jake Paul is at the helm, but someone's got to get in there and teach Dana and TKO a bit of a lesson, I guess, on how to improve their product.
1: Pablo, we got to leave it there. I really appreciate your time, friend. It's good to see you. Thanks again for doing this.
0: Thanks for having me. Appreciate it.
1: Pablo Vidon is a culture critic and part of Those Wrestling Girls podcast. They were in Springfield, Massachusetts. And you can stream that Ronda Rousey, Gina Carano fight, all 17 seconds of it, right now on Netflix. That's it for the show today. My name is Alamin Abdul-Mahmoud. This show is called Commotion. We'll be back tomorrow. And tomorrow, I'm really excited about this. We are talking about two movies from two rising black directors. We're talking about I Love Boosters and Is God

0: is at both movies center black women. Both movies tackle themes of corporate greed and revenge. We're going to talk about that tomorrow on the show. But in the meantime, I hope you have a great day. We'll talk to you tomorrow.
1: Good morning. It's 11:30. I'm Sudha Krishnan with your CBC News headlines from Montreal. Transport Canada has flagged 7 safety failures on a ferry linking Laval and Île-Bizard after a car and driver fell into the river. In July of last year, the driver was still inside his car. It was swept away by the waters of Rivière des Prairies. The car had fallen in after the ferry detached from the dock as he was disembarking. Radio-Canada obtained Transport Canada's inspection report. It identified 7 failures that day. Among other things, crew members were not adequately trained for emergency situations. Preparations are underway for F1 weekend in downtown Montreal. Festivities are planned all over the city, including on Crescent Street. The Grand Prix is also rolling into town weeks earlier this year, and Montreal bars are also expecting to be busy with the Habs in the playoff run. And the Montreal Victoire taking another chance of claiming the Walter Cup in Game 4 against Ottawa. More news at noon, but first, here's your Environment Canada weather forecast. In Montreal, mostly cloudy, clearing this afternoon, high of 25, humidex of 28, partly cloudy tonight, wind gusts of up to 40 kilometers an hour, low of 6 tonight. In Quebec City, clearing this afternoon, wind gusts of up to 50 kilometers an hour, high of 18 tonight, low of 2 and partly cloudy skies. In the eastern townships, chance of showers in the afternoon, wind gusts of up to 50 kilometers an hour as well, high of 28 tonight, low of 3, and in the Gaspé region, a wind warning for the overnight.
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4: I'm John Chipman, a producer with CBC's audio documentary unit, and this is Storylines. For many Canadian sports fans, this is the best time of the year. NHL and NBA playoffs, Major League Baseball, all are in full swing. And all those games bring a whole lot of gambling. Online gaming in Canada, that's sports betting and casino games, generated $12.5 billion in revenue last year. But more than half went to offshore sites that don't pay taxes in Canada or have to do anything to protect Canadian users. That's why Ontario opened up its online gambling market to private operators 4 years ago, and why Alberta is following suit later this year. For a small but growing number of people, all this gambling has led to financial hardship or worse. A recent study suggests the rate of young men contacting Ontario's mental health helpline for gambling-related problems has increased by more than 300%. And a warning, this story contains details about suicide that may be distressing to some listeners.
5: Cavaliers controlling the opening tip.
4: For some, this TSN Bell Media broadcast signals that the NBA basketball postseason is underway. But for people wagering on the game, these play-by-play comments point to money-making opportunities. The betting options are almost endless.
6: I've been looking forward to these playoffs, honestly. The least they make, but I still got the Raptors to look out for, so.
4: This is T. We've agreed not to use his full name because of his past struggles with gambling and how they might hurt his job prospects in the future. He's watching the Toronto Raptors take on the Cleveland Cavaliers with two friends who have money on the game.
7: I have two $5 bonus bets tonight that I'll use.
4: Just enough to make it a little more interesting.
8: That's the rebound I needed.
4: T is not betting, not after what happened. It all started when he and his roommates at the University of Waterloo all turned 19.
6: It would have been 2022? Yeah, 22 or 23. We started playing like blackjack or that place like $5 bets on NBA games. And you know, you'd win some, you'd lose some.
4: 2022 was a key time for sports betting in

0: Canada. A year earlier, Parliament passed legislation allowing people to bet on individual games and individual outcomes inside a game, like whether a player will score over or under a certain number of points, or who would score the first goal of the second period, or in the game T and his friends are watching, who would score the first basket, which, for the record, was Cavs center Jarrett Allen.
1: I supported the bill at the time because of what we had learned, the black market, money leaving this country, a very unethical system. And it was really quite concerning.
0: That's Marty Deakin,
1: senator from Ontario representing the region of Waterloo.
0: Prior to 2021, sports betting was limited to what's known as parlays. You had to correctly bet on the outcome of multiple games. There was no in-game betting. Plus, Canada's betting market was closed, meaning to gamble legally, you had to do it through a government authority like the Ontario Lottery and Gaming Corporation. But not many online gamblers did. 50 to 70% instead opted to use offshore casinos and sports betting sites that don't pay Canadian taxes and offer little to no consumer protections. So Ontario decided to open up its market and dozens of private sports betting sites and casinos quickly rushed in.
1: The operators compete against each other. The advertising went up, up, up, up, up. You ask me today, I still support it with a huge asterisk. Advertising was not in the debate, and it should have been.
0: If you're a sports fan, it was hard to miss the sudden deluge of gambling ads that started in the spring of 2022. They featured celebrities selling sports betting.
2: Come on!
0: Canadian hockey legends Wayne Gretzky and Connor McDavid showed up in BetMGM ads.
2: Drain that three!
3: Trying to practice here, Wayne.
2: Yes!
0: While Hollywood star Kevin Hart promoted DraftKings.
4: I feel like a slot machine.
0: Ontario tightened the rules in 2024. Now, current and former athletes can only appear in ads touting responsible gambling.
5: But I still don't know which BetMGM responsible gambling.
0: Like this newer BetMGM spot featuring McDavid.
6: Maybe you should mull it over.
0: Non-sports celebrities and social media influencers are still allowed as long as they don't appeal to minors. But T says it wasn't gambling ads that drew him in.
7: It was mostly word of mouth, frankly. Friends would tell you to play these games or whatever. I won $150 on this slot game. And so you'd play those ones. You'd usually get $25 to $100 as an incentive to join as like a sign-up bonus.
0: There's roughly 80 online sportsbooks and casinos in Ontario. And then you get more for referring a friend.
7: So you'd get $150 and your friend would get $150. And then you'd probably argue with your roommates over who got to refer them to.
0: T says he only signed up for the highest profile, safest seeming sites and earned a few hundred dollars in sign-up bonuses. But I spoke with one gambler who says he collected more than $5,000 in sign-up bonuses. He was one of 9 or 10 bettors I talked to. Some were more recreational. One was particularly cautious. He said he caps his bets at a dime. Others took it very seriously. One claimed to have made close to 7-figure sports betting over the past 4 years. He's even built a business selling complex betting strategies and data to other gamblers. Everyone I spoke to was a man and younger than 35. T feels they're the main targets for online sportsbooks and casinos.
7: You know, it would be on the sporting events we watched, which definitely felt geared towards young men. You'd have girls with big boobs, you know, walking around with signs just like you're at the club. It felt like it was targeted towards us for sure.
8: And it is rolling on your phone there, yes?
9: Yes.
8: Excellent. Okay.
0: So this is Dr. Sean Kelly. We spoke virtually and I asked him to record himself on his phone so I'd get better audio.
9: I'm a pediatrician and adolescent addiction medicine provider.
0: Dr. Kelly works with teenagers and young adults with addiction disorders at his practice in Ottawa. He says he's seen an uptick in problem gambling among his clients, but the potential severity of the issue really hit home for him at home.
9: There was an incident one morning watching SportsCenter with my son, 7 years old at the time, and he asked me, Dad, what's the difference between plus minus and over under? And that, to me, was a startling kind of wake-up call.
0: His son was asking about two popular types of bets. Over-under means betting over or under a specific number, say the total points scored in a game, while plus-minus is how much a team must win or lose by to win a bet. Dr. Kelly says the way our brains develop make teenagers and young adults particularly susceptible to the allure of gambling.
9: And I would say one really good way to describe adolescence is the gap between the maturation of our reward center and our prefrontal cortex. And so the reward center, or the nucleus accumbens and ventral tegmental area, secretes dopamine in response to anticipated rewards. And so in adolescence, this particular region of the brain is actually overactive. Sort of it's all gas, no brakes. And that applies to substance use disorder, but it actually probably applies even more accurately to gambling, where there is a carrot dangled in front of us and youth really jump and reach for this because their brains respond in a way that drives that behavior.
0: He says we don't outgrow this development phase until we're around 25. T started his gambling career on a hot streak, just not with sports betting.
7: I usually bounced around net zero winnings, but the casinos is where I kind of started to make reasonable amounts of money.
0: Most sports books have their own casinos right in the app. T liked blackjack, which he seemed to be good at.
7: You want to say that the success is because you're a great gambler, but I think I always knew in the back of my mind that there's not really such thing as a good gambler. Like, eventually the house wins.
0: Still, T kept winning. Soon he was playing multiple times a day.
7: Sometimes I'd stop because I was like, this is a little concerning, and I'd take a couple of days off, but you always came back to it. I think I have a bit of an addictive personality, and once you get the taste of $500 that wasn't there before, it's hard to go back.
0: And his winnings really started to add up.
7: From 500 to 2,000, 5,000, all the way up to, I'd say, about 12,000 like net winnings from the casinos.
0: Gambling disorder is rare. Up to 1% of people meet the criteria, with 2 to 3 times that at low to moderate risk of developing it. But that's a percentage of the general population. Among active gamblers, the numbers are higher. A recent study by Mental Health Research Canada found that among Canadians who gamble, 9.1% were classified as having a problem gambling disorder. As for online gamblers, research from the Canadian Centre on Substance Use and Addiction, or CCSA, found that people who gamble online are 45 times more likely to meet the criteria for problem gambling compared to those who only play the lottery. Young men aged 18 to 29 are at the greatest risk. The CCSA found that nearly 1 in 4 report high levels of gambling-related harm. Despite his initial luck with blackjack, T started to worry about where his gambling habit was headed.
7: Over time, it kind of became a bit more obsessive. As you make more money, you just kind of feel like it makes sense to play more because it's like free money, essentially, or it felt like it.
0: T mentioned his concern to his mother, Meg.
2: He said, I've been gambling and I think it's becoming problematic. And I was like, oh, wow, this is one of those moments where you have to sit up and pay attention as a parent. You know, your child is actively reaching out about an issue that you didn't even know was an issue.
7: I remember showing my mom that I was up 5,000 at one point, and she didn't even believe me. And my dad was just generally concerned about my well-being using these kinds of vices that were targeted towards young men with impulse control issues, essentially.
0: So with his parents' support, T decided to tell his main gambling app to temporarily ban him from the platform.
7: Essentially just a 3-month break to figure out what my relationship with gambling should be and like really think through, you know, the decisions I'd made that brought me to this point.
2: I was thinking, you know, great, sort of problem solved. Like, he acknowledged there was an issue, we are helping deal with it, and I would ask him periodically during the 90-day lockout, how are you feeling? Do you think about it? Are you interested in it? No, it's out of my mind. Don't worry about it, Mom. Whatever.
0: T had already been seeing a therapist for years.
7: We decided that I should be more conscious about, like, when I want to gamble. Like, I want to do it for entertainment. I don't want to do it to make money. So we talked about strategies to stay away from the more obsessive behaviors that I felt myself being pulled towards.
0: T's 3-month timeout ended in February 2025. By then, he felt he had the issue under control.
7: So I go back to gambling. I think my dad was pretty against it. He was like, you're playing a dangerous game, essentially. And I was like, yeah, whatever, Dad.
0: Many gambling apps have controls players can use to limit the amount of money they can deposit daily, weekly, or monthly. Initially, T thought that was a great tool.
7: But

0: it felt like those limits got in the way even after a week or two, because you'd put in $25 and then you'd use it and you'd lose it. And then you'd have no more money left in your account and you'd be like, oh, well, there's a Maple Leafs game on Friday I'd like to watch.
1: He found an easy way to get around his self-imposed spending limits. Just sign up for a new sports book without them. Within a few months, gambling was back to dominating his life.
0: And because my parents had expressed concern about it and my girlfriend, I started to hide it more because I didn't think they had anything to be concerned about, or at least I didn't want to think that they had anything to be concerned about.
1: He and his girlfriend were living in Toronto with T's mom at the time while completing work terms for school.
0: I would, you know, go and place bets in the washroom in the middle of the game so people couldn't see me on the betting apps. It's a shame spiral, honestly. But I was also winning money, and it was hard to tell myself to stop.
1: His luck finally turned on April 12th, 2025.
0: I'm hanging out with my friends, and I'm trying to make a conscious effort to stop gambling, but there's sporting events on, and I want to gamble on those.
1: The Toronto Maple Leafs were playing the Montreal Canadiens. The Leafs pulled it out in overtime, but T lost a $25 parlay bet on the game.
0: I was just kind of annoyed at how stupid of a bet I'd made. There was a thing that I would do where I would just play a hand of blackjack with however much I'd lost on the sports bet.
1: So he played a hand.
0: And when I didn't make back the $25, I put a $50 hand to try and make back the $50 that I was now down. So I kind of would play, lose, play, maybe win some of it back, but I'm also hanging out with my friends. We go to a different bar. We're like drinking and having fun, but on the side, every time I go to the washroom, I'm trying to make the money back that I've lost, and I'm kind of just digging myself a deeper and deeper hole. And that just keeps going on all night, like $6,000 down, $7,000 down.
1: The night ends. He's at home at his mother's condo. Everyone else has gone to bed.
0: And I remember sitting in the washroom and like playing with my last like $2,000 in my checking account. I had $14,000 to begin with. Yeah, so I remember placing that last $2,000 hand and losing miserably. I remember kind of feeling like, is this rock bottom? I was just like, I felt really alone, honestly. And like not really sure what I would do with myself. You kind of like sit there with my arms wrapped around my knees in the shower with an unbelievable amount of guilt on my shoulders because, you know, I feel like I've let myself down, but I've also let my loved ones down, my girlfriend and my parents.
1: For a university student, it's hard to think of anything worse than losing $14,000 in a single night. But Dr. Sean Kelly warns that there is.
2: The thing that would keep me up at night is there a wave of young, specifically male suicides coming that could have been prevented?
1: T admits that his mind did go to a very dark place.
0: It crossed my mind only for a split second. I was never going to act on it, but it, sitting on the floor with your bank accounts drained and knowing that you have this serious problem and like that you are going to cause the people you love so much pain over it. It's hard not to, for something like that, not to cross your mind. But like, I consider myself really lucky to have a good support system of people that I knew I could count on. It's scary to think that like other people could be in that exact same situation without parents who love them and a girlfriend.
1: Dr. Kelly says there is no reliable data on gambling-related suicides in Canada. Experts I talked to said it should be studied, but no one is right now.
2: However, we can almost look to the future by looking at the experience across Europe and Australia with their liberalization of the laws around online gambling and the increases in incidence of that behavior.
1: Take the United Kingdom.
3: Okay, we're running.
4: Okay, excellent. So,
1: this is Charles Ritchie, co-founder of Gambling with Lives, a UK NGO for families bereaved by gambling. We spoke virtually.
3: Gambling has been part of public life in the UK for a long time. I think it was in the 1960s that sports betting was legalized.
1: The 1990s brought the introduction of high-speed casino game terminals in the UK, and then the government amended its gambling legislation in 2005.
3: What people used to talk about was that gambling was tolerated but not promoted. Whereas the 2005 Act, it was suddenly seen as being a normal leisure product. And with that, really gambling exploded.

0: Charles' son, Jack Ritchie, was still in high school when he started playing roulette on high-speed casino game terminals.
1: It was him and a group of his friends, during their school lunch hour, used to go to a local bookie. The bookie should have intervened, but they didn't. Jack had won £500 twice in successive spins. So as a 17-year-old, he'd gone to school with his dinner money in his pocket. He came back with £1,000. And that changed his relationship with gambling.
0: And so began a years-long struggle for Jack. It came to a head in November 2017. He was teaching in Vietnam at the time.
1: He'd actually been completely free of gambling for 6 months. He had gone out to Hanoi and he was teaching English. And he started gambling again because we believe that he got inducements from gambling companies. And he died within 2 days. He sent us an email. He was meant to have been teaching that evening. One of his very close friends out there, we managed to get a message to, went where Jack was, and Jack was dead by the time he arrived.
0: Charles says Jack's note left no doubt that his gambling disorder was the driving force behind his death.
1: We were put in contact with a couple of other families, one in the same city as us, whose son had died 6 months before from a gambling suicide, another family whose son had died a month before Jack. So we were suddenly confronted with, actually, you know, how many people are dying?
0: He says no one in the UK seemed to have an answer.
1: So it was actually me, based on international literature, I came up with this first estimate of the number of deaths, which was 250 to 650 deaths per year in the UK.
0: Charles says those numbers line up with similar research around the world.
1: I think I haven't seen an estimate below 2%, and I don't think I've seen one above 11%. So it's likely in that range, 2 to 6%, that sort of number.
0: Jack's death was a watershed moment in the UK.
1: The coroner found that the treatment available and the information available to the public were woeful. And for a coroner to call something is woeful is very strong words indeed.
0: Before Jack's death, there was one clinic specializing in gambling disorder treatment in England. Today, there are 15. And in an effort to shift gambling's financial burden from the government and taxpayers to the gambling industry, the UK passed a law last spring mandating operators contribute roughly 1% of their profits to fund treatment, education, and research, about $220 million this year. And that's on top of another $400 million the UK gambling industry is legislatively required to spend on responsible gambling ads.
1: Those aren't direct outcomes just from Jack's inquest, but Jack's inquest was a very important part of that.
0: According to Ontario's Ministry of Tourism, Culture and Gaming, the provincial government spent just over $70 million last year on gambling-related treatment, awareness campaigns, and research. The online industry spent an additional $23 million, voluntarily, on responsible gambling campaigns. And the online industry paid $807 million in provincial taxes to Ontario in 2025.
2: We're one of the few probably industries in the world that we welcome regulation. You know, we're talking to other provinces about how they can expand their regulatory marketplaces to better protect players.
0: That's Paul Burns, chief executive of the Canadian Gaming Association, which represents online and land-based gambling operators and suppliers.
2: Canadians have had unrestricted access to online gaming since Internet gaming was founded in the late 90s, but it was outside any regulatory regime, level of consumer protection, or ability of government to capture any taxation revenue. We estimated the Ontario marketplace was at least about $2 billion before the marketplace opened.
0: It hit $4 billion in revenue in 2025 from more than 1.2 million accounts.
2: So yes, there's been some growth with that. So Ontario really set a new bar. So the requirement for operators to monitor player play for risk in real time. That means your play patterns, whether it's $10 a week or $1,000 a week, a player profile is created. You get outside that player profile. Operators are required to intervene.
0: T says no one intervened when he went from playing $25 hands of blackjack to $2,000 hands on the same night. But Paul Burns says there are now almost

0: 700 interventions monthly. The government has also fined at least 11 operators more than $1.1 million for various infractions, including failing to monitor and intervene with high-risk players. One bettor lost $2 million over several months without anyone intervening. An operator even had its license temporarily suspended for failing to detect and report suspicious betting patterns related to a bet rigging scheme. The operator is appealing. On April 20th of this year, a Liberal MPP in Ontario introduced a private members' bill that would create a near-total ban on all gambling-related advertising in the province. Meanwhile, Senator Marty Deakin has sponsored a new federal bill to regulate sports betting nationally. Tackling advertising is also at the top of her list.
1: The goal of this bill is partial ban. I'd love a full ban. The government could take a full ban if they chose to. But the bill is looking at how do we pull the reins back on something that is not healthy right now.
0: The bill would create a national framework for sportsbooks operating across the country. It's unclear if and how the final version would apply to online casinos. It's currently before the House of Commons.
2: So yeah, so where were you staying when you were back here now?
3: Yeah, so this is my room over here.
0: Back in Toronto, T is giving me a tour of his mother's condo.
3: And then here's the washroom where I was
2: sitting on the floor in the shower.
3: Yeah.
0: He says the pain of that time still feels fresh. He had plans the next day to get his hair cut with his father.
3: And I remember sitting in the barber chair, just like despondent. Should I tell my dad? Should I keep it a secret? Can I even keep it a secret? Like, do I have the ability with no more money left in my bank account to not tell anybody? And I think just like the sheer amount of shame and guilt kind of broke me. And so I had to tell my dad. And he was very understanding about it. I mean, concerned and scared, but he wasn't mad.
2: Were you worried he was going to be mad?
3: Yeah. Yeah, I was worried they were all going to be mad.
2: I'm sorry. That's a lot to go through.
3: Yeah. Yeah, it was a lot, especially kind of alone in the city. A few friends around, and my girlfriend was there, but who wants to put that on someone?
0: His father found him a treatment program at the Center for Addictions and Mental Health, or CAMH.
3: The CAMH program was really good. First online and then 10 weeks in person. Something similar to what you would imagine an Alcoholics Anonymous group. And these guys were all quite a bit older than me.
0: T figures the next youngest had to be 35.
3: But it's hard not to see myself in them. And these guys, even though they were like in the darkest stages of addiction, they were still trying their best for themselves and their family.
0: T is doing well these days. It's been more than a year since that night, the last time he says he gambled. He's almost done university and knows his future is bright, and he remains a sports fan.
3: Now I have no problem watching sports without betting and watching my friends gamble. It's easy to look back and say, like, I never want to be there. It's just not for me.
0: That's all for Storylines for this week. Today's episode was produced by me, John Chipman, with help from Joan Weber. 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Storylines is part of CBC's audio documentary unit. It's produced by Julia Poggle and Anna Lazowski. Joan Weber is the senior producer. If you like our show, be sure to follow us wherever you get your podcasts. That way, you'll never miss an episode of Storylines. I'm John Chipman. Thanks for listening.
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0: 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Okay, I will not just up to Nish notes discuss it. Go, hey, Mogabisum. Okay, big Magaids about Nagano. Hekunji, when she got with Stado, Jijina to call you a bit soon. You have no Josie Jermigan, Aaron Jolly, Oliver Jolly, Jerry Wapachi, Gemagaya, John Henry Wapachi. Ebuno and Jis, I have been which can I am snow slams hassle jet sebga. I jito dagniche, am snow slanoske. Be him or jet doxit gaskinjis ago, edo doxit, heaven is seduxgam snow slanoch. Okay, they did say, yeah, I would a wellness center ask Megos to Dagno and her when gear and do it a kajiji, piet stagnigo, who shit. I did the several spa, evident that the diagnosis of her.
1: It's good, my job. I call Luke Medowescom, the Magidech Jim. Local career fair. Evident that to diagnose her when she was a magnosca when she took scoria. Nanako to Gunijank and how a G. Wish Dagnoko Michinatok, while we talk scared than this Nagniko when G's would dub it sooner. Give my guy in Disney stumps scared than way dubs it goin. Give my guy took scared than the Jesus good marshal dog. New gun and Nakochoyo, we dubbed Stoggy ask the guy, Gadjit's good master dog. Egono to diagnose the day that check and Emscat Egono G sides by G Stagno and her big G Skaka out Nigano. I jet to diagnose the high Nemscat girl. 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

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Go yes, that's a good tie, it's Batugan. And a biops, Gemago, Jedubskaj, Gemach, Jigut, Jagans by Snagan again. Well, check an off dance, where does get the wash come in Agan, get the music she go, get the wash come in Agan again. A two edge and Gabba Hanshaw did so this niche to know and Jay's stitch, Eastman's Nish to Shab, a good tides, Batugan, and then Dujigan get biopsk. Well, they did so was on Bishop Jabugmo, Mr. Sinich, Mago, Jedubskaj, get the Yukskun, get the Snagan, Jim Spushed. 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skats Well, I've checked off dance, where does it get the wash of you and her at the Jitsabajigia? Is Michiana knows Batugan and Hebiovsk. We did this as Senator Valdor Amos. I own Jesus sides by Yukskun, get Gishnag and Jim Shit, Ogibajet Megodibskat. She wasn't the Gabahan Shagdich, Nish, the Nogan Jesus, Stats and Nayuts, Nitach Nels, Batugan and Biovsk, yeah, we had Chugut, Jagans by Dicta and Gelsibskat. And I guess she was Nitas Gudos states, but to be Ogibai her. Jimmy got the Pskadia. Off check and off dance, I get the men which know a kshko and ask who be some spanook so. Ismich no sabbage but to win and be off and I got sure Nitas Nage about to be again. And I did Sabajiga. We did this year, we obituan, who just the yuk squint.

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Yeah, I enjoyed this thing about Hansha with this of this niche to know this name to know and Jesus stitch in now you need to ask to say. It's about to been in heavy off squad check and off dance get me you should go be some much by no so is niche or shab. It's about to been in be off squad and get it again. Gee the talks go the high muliach can edit I go and Jesus say to dogs it's the scotch go up check and off diagnosis.

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0: Oh my God, I have Utana Molias, a Tuxin Tanhaw, I had native Montreal, I EU Genojgan and Nakuits Ganesdo, Che, Dugnichka, Swawi Chagnodo, Jimmy Wild, Sache, Nyokat Skagnokokia, Bicycles, and Jigawash, Jajibu Buitadogia, Miagano Dogia. 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Why we check no dog when did and again how did you mew by dog mats you know she had did mew mats you dog again you done is then it's gonna dog at the mew by dog guilt and how which dog ya mulia say oh then how need get to the mew by dog ya you know ya okay in you in those sitting on my guy it's one and have a two dog no check who had we job the team turn stuff guy him had we are okay are you Jennifer Pigeon moi my guy it's better.
2: Hello, Jennifer. How are you today?
3: I'm good, Terrence. How are you?
2: I'm good, thank you. So I wanted to talk to you about the bicycle giveaway you guys did on Sunday. And I wanted to know what inspired your organization to start this free bicycle giveaway program for children.
3: So we actually received the bikes as a donation from Life Benefit Solutions, which is a company doing group benefits out of Winnipeg. They're an Indigenous-focused organization. And they were in Montreal for their annual conference, and they did the bike build as a team-building activity. And so they reached out to us to see if we were interested in receiving the bikes for our families, because we are a friendship center here in downtown Montreal. And since we were just working on our new sports program, it aligned really well with what we're working on in terms of promoting healthy activity for our families. And so we accepted the bikes and we integrated them as a giveaway as part of our Family Nest program, which is our Sunday programming with families.
2: All right, I'll just translate what you said. We are going to go in and Jimmy Wodge, are you going to hear? Can you sugar that? Oh, to a game, how gish gage. Agnia was scammy, then took on what gish the agonji that how can you do best me good energy? How you can hear a company like what they hit us? I wouldn't peg a day. How can you go on GEO job and beat that? Jagnia, while we charge you for here, what they hate, they be smart that came again that girl. You won't look shoe it down, hate to gnish. I go to Cabajan Street, Gigi, Dow, out Montreal, how good to make it

0: Gwbnan sy'n gwni a ni a gwm sy'n hi gynnu am a gwrs ni a'n chdwych a gybeth o'r gwrs mi mi ti gwrdd a bo hwnna dweith ym wach a na dweith ym wach a ni a hegwn hai bicycles i hei gaidach ac mae gymyn a yw gynnu a gwrs gwm Yeah, how do you skate up and beat out to go again a big then go and beat to enjoy you. So go you man. How do you identify the families or children who benefit most from receiving the bicycles?
1: Yeah, absolutely. So our center is actually membership based. So anyone can be a member of Native Montreal as long as they provide proof of status. They can be First Nations, Inuit or Métis. We do have a lot of free families who are members, and we welcome any listeners who are living in the greater Montreal area to sign up. It's free. And anyone who's a member could come to our family programming on Sundays and pick up one of the bikes that were there. We actually have 10 bikes left over, which are hot pink, so they're a bit more suited to the young girls, and they're about 12-inch frames, so for like 2-3 years.
0: All right. Yeah, mean, guys, because I'm then the mag what you wait to my gun, G1G Jamia, because I'm going to hike bicycles and Gida. I'm going to go, yeah, don't go habit see at you, but I'm some hustle judgment, who and G. I'm not sure my magnus, and I'm sure he can scot. I do Benjamin Sin hustle. I go to Megan G. I should book say to my sugar, who and G. A man should you look shishing him, how do you sketch up and beat those going to be good? I know I am. Get me gee, you're just out to get nice, Miss Saga. Jadu G. I do Benjamin Sin hustle. Come back, be a two dog. Go to Angie Montreal, and why do you think access to bicycles is important for children and the community?
1: It's such a fantastic life skill to have, especially in a city like Montreal that's so wonderfully bike friendly. I just started taking my own bike to work this week. It's great for kids to be able to get around, get to parks, get to school. We're also working with the police force of Montreal for our summer camp. Last year, we did a bike safety workshop in Parc La Fontaine. And so it really allows kids to be mobile and to learn this skill early on, and so they can be more confident bike riders as they get older to navigate the city.
0: We, I mean, Geisha Gajim, to go and watch Nashgod State, to make Jaji, Miyako Jagun, Jaji, wash, go your bicycles and Jita, came a gunny about H. Hotadochi. How could give a hex to new and a deal? How can I stop watching me on bitch that game? I go to H. Montreal, give a good touch and scum, Jach and he must know have been beached you bicycles. Get how can Jaji have a church go that parks a speed you, game again, school to massage, game ago summer camp, PH, you're going to go with Jabit seem the charm. We had to pass over to Montreal. Are you going to go up to Mieshka, who was standing at the teach? Are you going to have been behind bicycles? What mean in June just so and Joey Tom Kashkum at the teach? Should you have any bicycles go how we meet what? And what challenges did you face while organizing this event and how were they overcome?
1: Well, ironically, the hardest part was getting the bikes. And so my amazing animation team rented a U-Haul truck because we have a little bit of funding for our sports programming to go pick them up. So we were 4 staff members loading all the bikes into the truck and driving them to the center and then storing them in our garage so they could be tuned up and made sure that they were safe for our families. So there's a little bit of logistics involved in this kind of donation and program, but it's definitely worth it to see the kids when they pick up their bikes.
0: We are in Gisha Gajim, it's a gun go, Amy Guiga, gun go, Magaja, waste nabi tag, and Gita Gaming, then they get their gajaji, or I Bashuch, Nagajaji to this. I'm going to get hit, in Chica, how we had you in Domadish, how you can get bicycles, Nashton G. Amy Gunan, you can get out, Nathabuja go, Dabnaskam, says teacher, Gina, not touch, now G. Cheat, Jenji on the habit seat. Gamagogan Gibok at the bits in addition to how it's the HU, I can only imagine on your magaj. And what do you hope the children take away from this experience beyond just receiving a bike?
1: I think it's really about getting them outside, getting them enjoying the sunshine, understanding that this can be part of a lifestyle change and really embracing the ability to be independent and to be able to enjoy the sunshine and be in movement.
0: We are in Gisha Gajim, it's a national book, Saitama God, and the Gisha Scott Masojoji, Hawashij. Agony Giba Giat Hagun Gosh book Saitama to Jadi Jaita Jinkahanda, we with them Gamega, Agony Jat Scott Masojoga Mishti, Sagoya Mushka Mush Nego, Baba Sheet. And how can community members support or get involved in future bicycle giveaways if there's any?
1: Yeah, I would really recommend that anyone who's listening sign up as a member of Native Montreal and follow us on our

of our social media. We plan on having continued sports programming throughout the year. Throughout the summer, we're going to have different athletic activities. We have the Olympics at the end of camp. If anyone does have children in the city, there's still some spaces in our summer camp available. And into the fall, we'll be doing our volleyball programming and other sports programming in the evenings for families. So definitely stay connected with us, and they'll get to see what other initiatives we have coming up.

0: Na nagus go weis na bítach gi a hot gania ja nibini ja shik do gunt ja jiba ja bítas an hosu ja gawa an jini a summer complication gadeish gi a go gawa da mi na ya gawa nibini ja mishti is gawa ja gibin bíta ja gi a ta gaza ni ja are you gonna geisha ha gajim and is there anything else you'd like to add? Those are all the questions I wanted to ask.
1: I don't think so. Thanks so much, Taryn, for having us on today. And it was a pleasure talking to you. And it was a really exciting initiative. And I hope all the families who got bikes really enjoy them this summer.
0: All right. Thank you so much, Jennifer, and have a good day.
2: Agang abetwega ye Jennifer Pigeon udidichin native Montreal hagudin dehay which abet said uhen agamont te dao agno abetwega agamont abenakis ganeso. 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

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Uji Skodu Stitch, I have minor Gemak senior basketball tournament. I'm going to head by Agno Ganishta no niche. I had to discuss the Mogbiso, Behim Nishta no now to discuss the Gia. So smack Dowge Gas, Mr. Chedinji, get team schedule. We tell him to get here. Jebesh Medwado, Okay, Gemagai Uja Medwanos, go did the Chem Sneet, I do it out Sutskia, but see Sutskia. Nanako, it up at Sagno Doga, did you Wawi Chwedo, Hugi by here, Megoch Bichiga, and Medwan. Also did this here. Since you're gonna have basketball, a Judah Dams Magnet, get Duhan, having this Madonna, I would just go to stage with them. Since you're gonna give me the budge moon.

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1: 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I have no open and this with that gas as I get Ginoch Tagnokia, we sweet Mongia. Oh, hey, my stay, I the Bajmongia, we had Tongas National Forest. I would eat it, Alaska. I'm gonna mulch, big, yeah, mulch, I have. Nashem Sadia, this no smitchka, I can off tagno, so they did check a basta del stitchka. Udega basta no shish to win. Sus magnanus shoved the bunkia. I hear Uhegia, I heard Shojmogia. Gawitikia, I hear. Then it's swatkia, then this nagunish and this no digash no smitchka. Degam stuck skajka forest. Mugmag and cheeskia, Megoja, but cheekdoms gal, skydge, to go again, you can off to go again. Then get this an off diagnosis and this no smitchgear. A cognate special diagnosis, which is the gods get a weak diagnosis. Then get swat diagnosis. Clinton Cook Senior Magaganaway, Naganska, we a Craig Tribal Association, I guess, and got it. A cognate, each hide up, it's gonna dog game, which you clink it, gets gonna dog a huge. I agree, you miss the mod gear. A cognate is yay me the care. At the dog at the chin had no doubt to go on, which gay sweet him. The stamps take out at the win I hear. Yeah, expnadate cog at the G. I unat needs gear. I dig is ask a wask at the G. Ducks and days, noch meaty sweet him.
2: Because it creates a canopy for our deer here where we live. So that's the only red meat we can harvest for subsistence is deer. And when they take that canopy away, it basically takes the where the deer live in the winter away from that from their ability to survive.
1: A cognis with a gya, and tia ita do had deer is and gas would be sweet them. Gemag niano te we jetty sweet them. Egun and hemogay, a we ash which get you one I hear. Jiji mouths the marshriachke sweet them. Degia and hegia I hear. And telchabichke and had deer ita de sweet them gya. A kumag egeniga new gent gajita de sweet them. Egun hegunigia j snacks much gin yan I hear egeniga nut and her dant gya jijut say matsriachke. 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I naski by her at statum higudo. I get her but stadog and this I hear gear and degash noch mischia. Gear my gewiogetskas naganochia. 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Agnes I egnagait stead and hemson higan. He's we don't gear. I got weak at the budgemon he took go, I go on Jiska up to Nish to know it's Jiska said the way a mog be so. You saw Chum Dot no minister no good dos, it's not as you would start on. Sansa y muecha y ni.

0: Ich den Namen noch sie spnagen, hei Big G-Speed bis am Kahn.
1: Roger, Agni Jordan Mesti, Ago CBC North, at the Mako.
0: Utmagai, Weeb Jikan, Gagwitsko, as Mog, I Moga Bisam, I Jiwab Magnojit, Quijigia, Nasim Chet, Dedogia, Udisha Juadinskia, Aces Dedo, Beshut, the Wap Magustria. Joshua G. Kawabit Mag, Hegunu Yoga, Noktat Gavia, Jim Snaps, Kodigia, a new high at Quigia, the Facebook, Kai Jiwab Madogia, Jiwab. The job my dog, yeah, my god, and the heavy speed on the Nigiaga G. Hindika, I am. We on the hood, she watch gear. I could go up my dog, yeah. Game my guy, Jin Hibio, get we get big at the G. Bash hot, you what to quick, yeah. I ain't get the juice, I is smadigant and how a big with the sea dog, yeah. I can he beach get the G. Him he momak jibit mek. We nas waskets, I hear. You did tag any judge, also, I hear. Stinochtan and the Ham Snaps Kigan again. Hey, I took a genoxid on their Facebook at Genochtain. Dandekatain and her than Nagaditin and him.
2: No, not to get yam. I got not he died. I got not the hate, not to me. I got the hey, bygone and stas and bygone Niji and Anna got smashed with the Niando Hosier near Nota Cam Snashweed. And then I got bets. And the whole scene, and the whole scene, I eat any seed I eat a seed that can be used to eat. I got the gamble that quiet and magazines can at it. The Bowask is not in a pad, least to know by trouble upon a day, so that's much in Gina Patchet. Kuyag mean the Gander Peak and it costs some G. Gibas some wars, then G get say, the no Simpson and then Gibas some war. It costs. So good that this store and then G Spain and the canal match a spear and a whisker and rock and drive it stunning and come your own wigger and my god to get the get. Argin and Gary not him at and they Gary Gern at. Can I make a GC theatre and Gary Bad to over there? I got to mean they Gabadaskuts and they psych against and I got there and you got to mean the gamble to quit. That, the Baba Egons was a bump there and it could be as a bump there. The man Asko was not a motivated bump there. Asko Moyad to bump that the Baba Egons and bump there. The Atatats with the Bishom Atats came a beer beer to that Mabishom. In the end, and the Omijum Ariminat, the Kiaits and the Arts together. So I ask at the passwords again, but you won't that they what you the thoughts and the Gamaskan at it. So we am and the Ashagum now or game agnay up one hand to check at a bump that mean and a bump tag open again and I got you bump that they now or game agnay up one hand I issue that. So I got and they go to Manaho yet and see it.
0: Everyone, hey, my god, I got a me coming in here. And get we are so the meat mud in here at the car. Or Genji can.
2: Nay, hey, I'm going to go to Mammy Oko and a son of Sint then and take that bandit door on you. So I'm going to get a top mock station here as eight swagger to get any a deed swat to get a top mock story here. Nesta, I say, wants to go see a deed shot in the eye. Umi Jimmy Argan a deed shaman and again.

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And we talk so good, did you tedo? I mug a good day when I window and dwarted and dwarta deged an edit nanage career fair. I go no, I to diagnose with the name Scotch Gill, the name Scotch Gill. I go no, geez, I mention Hoshananos. 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With them Snee Jones, get them Scotch. I go no, geez, I nishosh, it's speech, I go no, geez, said Duxgia, Jedi Himes, no, she mock big, it's good Nagano, gia when. 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

0: This is what summer basketball sounds like in Canada. 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
2: Azar Nafisi is best known for reading Lolita in Tehran, a memoir about teaching forbidden literature to girls in Iran. She tells me about the revolutionary power of books and how she was raised to read dangerously.
3: This is CBC News. It's 1 o'clock. I'm Sudha Krishnan with the CBC News from Montreal. Foreign Affairs Minister Anita Anand wants Israel to explain the treatment of Canadian activists arrested on board an aid ship trying to reach Gaza.
4: I have directed my officials to summon the Israeli ambassador regarding

0: the mistreatment of civilians aboard the flotilla. What we've seen, including the video shared by Itamar Ben-Gvir, is deeply troubling and absolutely unacceptable.
1: That video posted by Israel's National Security Minister Itamar Ben-Gvir, it shows detainees bound and forced to kneel and Ben-Gvir shouting, "Long live Israel," at the captives. The Global Sumud Flotilla says it's trying to get aid supplies to Gaza, which is blocked by an Israeli naval blockade. Israel claims the flotilla is linked to Hamas. Russian President Vladimir Putin is in Beijing meeting with his Chinese counterpart Xi Jinping. They've signed off on a large number of bilateral deals around trade and tech. The CBC's Chris Brown has more on what the two leaders are hoping to get out of each other.
2: President Xi's goal, I think, is to demonstrate that China is now at the hub of global politics and is playing a key role in stabilizing the world. He's trying to demonstrate that he is the leader that other leaders are coming to see. In addition to Donald Trump visiting, we've also seen Keir Starmer of the UK and Mark Carney of Canada going. Russia here is very much the weaker partner. Indeed, without China's electronics, without its components that Russia needs to build drones and missiles, and without China buying all of its energy, Russia really would be in very dire straits. It is a difficult balancing act for China. Its economy is underperforming. It needs big global export markets like American ones. So he has to be careful, President Xi, not to give Vladimir Putin too much and to trigger another trade fight with Donald Trump. Chris Brown, CBC News, London.
1: For the first time since Russia's full-scale invasion of Ukraine, there was a major alert in a NATO capital. A drone was detected near Lithuania's border near Belarus. NATO jets were scrambled and residents of Vilnius were told to take shelter. The suspected drone vanished with no reports of damage. And NATO Secretary General Mark Rutte is downplaying concerns.
3: This is exactly what we planned and prepared for. A calm, decisive and proportionate response to these drone incursions.
1: The Lithuanian officials accuse Russia of redirecting Ukrainian drones into Baltic airspace to sow chaos. The RCMP has charged 8 people with fraud in connection with the COVID-era Canada Emergency Response Benefit. The group launched a cyber attack on the Canada Revenue Agency's online portal. They gained access to individual taxpayers' accounts, changed banking information, and redirected CERB payments. The fraud totaled about $364,000. Meantime, Ottawa wants to send the head of Canada's military to Brussels for a top job in the alliance. It's nominating General Jenny Carignan for chair of the NATO Military Committee. If selected, she would serve as Rutte's main advisor on military affairs. Carignan would stay on as Canada's chief of defense staff during the selection process for the NATO role. And finally, Manitoba Premier Wab Kunu says it might be time to stop changing our clocks. And he posted a message on social media asking Manitobans for their input.
4: Which way should we go? Do you want the earlier sunrises in winter with standard time? Or do you want the later sunsets in summer with daylight time?
1: BC and Alberta have already stopped the time change. Nova Scotia's premier says he's open to permanent daylight time, and Atlantic premiers are expected to discuss that at their next meeting. Ontario has passed its own legislation, but it's conditional on what neighboring provinces and states do. Meanwhile, Quebec is open to ending clock changes, but needs more data. And that was the CBC News. Of course, news and information on demand, cbc.ca/Montreal, in addition to our mobile app, CBC Listen and CBC Jam. Here is your Environment Canada weather forecast. In Montreal, mostly cloudy, clearing this afternoon, a high of 24 with a humidex of 28. Tonight, mostly partly cloudy, wind gusts of up to 40 kilometers an hour with a low of 6. In Quebec City, clearing this afternoon, wind gusts of up to 50 kilometers an hour. Tonight, a low of 2 with partly cloudy skies. In the eastern townships, chance of showers in the afternoon with heavy winds going down to plus 3 tonight.
5: Hey there, I'm Matea Roach. Welcome to Bookends. Today on the show, we're on stage at the Blue Metropolis International Literary Festival in Montreal. I'm joined by Azar Nafisi, who

0: tells me about the power of forbidden books in Iran. Plus, the winner of the 2026 CBC Short Story Prize shares a story about crows and accepting the unknown. Well, hello everyone. Bienvenue and welcome to the grand finale of this year's Blue Metropolis International Literary Festival. I hope everyone's been having a wonderful festival so far. And that you're looking forward to this, I guess, capstone event. I know I've been eagerly anticipating this conversation for the past number of weeks. I'm joined today by Azar Nafisi, who is an Iranian-American writer and teacher who's been shedding light on daily life in Iran for decades now. Azar's memoir, Reading Lolita in Tehran, tells the story of her experience teaching forbidden works of literature to young Iranian women back in the 1990s. And it shows how great works of fiction can be tools of resistance for people living under oppressive regimes. Azar's latest book explores similar themes while also reflecting on life in the United States. And that book is called Read Dangerously, The Subversive Power of Literature in Troubling Times, which I think is something probably all of us can benefit from thinking about at this moment. Azar Nafisi is this year's recipient of the Blue Metropolis Words to Change Prize. And I think her words and her voice are more vital today than ever. And we're so lucky to have her here with us in Montreal. Azar, thank you so much for joining us today.
1: You guys, it's wonderful to be here. Thank you. And, you know, when I always say that one of the best thing about books is the way it connects you to people you should be connected to. What gets us all here together is passion. Passion for the right thing to do and passion in regards to our imagination and ideas. So thank you for having me here and thank you for making this conversation possible.
0: I'm so glad you used the word passion, actually, because as I'm looking down at my notes, that's one of the very first things that I had written down was your books explore your deep passion for and respect for stories. And you talk especially in Read Dangerously about your father who really ignited, I think, some of that passion in you. Can you talk a little bit about how he kind of sparked that desire, curiosity for knowledge and to have these great conversations around literature?
1: Well, you know, I had conversations with my father since I was almost three. And every night he would tell me a story. And he was very democratic in his choice of stories. It wasn't just about Iran. We began with our epic poet, Ferdowsi. And one night we go to Ferdowsi, the next night we're with Little Prince, the next night with Alice in Wonderland, Charlotte's Web, Little Match Girl. All of these became the books that I wanted to teach, that I started teaching when I taught at the university in Iran and later in America. And of course, Little Prince for me. He talks about the importance of the heart. And, you know, that is what literature is all about. It's about the heart. Henry James hated the World War I, that he was alive during that time. And in answer to a friend of his, that what shall we do about this war, he said, feel, feel, feel all you can. And one of the things that is missing today in our relationships is feeling. Is feeling the other. You know, imagination is made up of curiosity, which takes you out of yourself into another domain, which makes you take off your shoes and put on the shoes of someone you never knew. People think that writing reading well is about confirming things that we already know. It's about us. A lot of my students used to say, it doesn't connect to me. It hurt to think that they lost all the passion that both science and humanities bring to us. And curiosity, Vladimir Nabokov used to say, curiosity is insubordination in its purest form. So insubordination is not just going and shouting against people, but it is to be curious

0: And if you are curious, then you have empathy. Because you go under the skin of someone else, because that other becomes important to you, and you become one with that other whom you had not known. So today, more than ever, do we need empathy and we need curiosity. And this is one great place to start. Mm-hmm.
1: I'm interested, you know, you mentioned earlier in your answer, you feel that today especially, there's a bit of an absence of feeling that there are a lot of people that perhaps are going to literature to see themselves reflected more than to have that encounter with the other. Why do you think that is, that so many people are maybe lacking that curiosity or are struggling to exercise that practice?
0: Well, you know, in a totalitarian society like Iran, the first thing that they attack is women, minorities, and culture. Because the first thing that comes to mind for them is how dangerous, for example, history is. Because they turn history into a fake history. They want to confiscate not just your history, not just your culture, but your whole being they own. When they tell me as a woman that I cannot come out like this, when they tell me that I cannot shake the hand of my colleague because he's a man, what do you do? I mean, I literally become speechless. But they want that. And and the Iranian people for 48 years have not given it to them. Women keep coming into the streets, taking their mandatory, and the mandatory is important here, mandatory veil, you know. And they're shot. They also shoot the young people in the eyes with BB guns, you know, so they go blind. And these people are members of UN who do all these things. They confiscate your personal identity. Every morning when I woke up, and I had to go to university and I had to wear the mandatory hijab, I hated myself, which is one other thing that totalitarian mindsets do. They make you show your worst side. And I felt, if I wear the veil, what will my students think of me? That 2 weeks before I was coming out like this, and now I'm coming like this. In democracies, it is different. At the end of reading Lolita in Tehran, I talk about democracies and what threatens them, because I was afraid at that early on about it. I felt that in countries where they had given a million people's blood in order to have freedom, now they don't believe in that freedom. They don't understand that freedom is an ordeal. It is something you nourish and nurture every single day. And freedom is universal. That is what the Western democracies have forgotten. When Ayatollah Khomeini gave the fatwa that women should wear the veil, thousands of women came into the streets of Tehran and other cities. And one of their main slogans was, freedom is neither Eastern nor Western. Freedom is universal. So when someone comes to me and says that you are Westernized, don't criticize them because they will be offended. They can't take it. It's their culture. It is so bloody condescending to talk about nations that have lived and still live for 5,000 years that believe their mascot is poetry. My father used to tell me that this is an ancient country. It has been invaded time and time again. But what links us one to the other, what gives us continuity, is our poetry. In Iran, back of the trucks, they write lines from poems like Hafez and Ferdowsi are

0: classical poets. They go to the shrine. The shrines of the poets are beautiful. And at the time of the revolution, the regime tried to bring down the statues of the royal family, and nobody said anything. But then they decided to change the names of the streets, like Omar Khayyam, the agnostic Persian poet. One street was under his name, and the statue of our epic poet Ferdowsi. There, the people stood up. They said, no. Now, I loved it because they could bring down a king. They couldn't bring down the poet. And it makes me so bad when I see in United States, people have forgotten the first words of the Declaration of Independence. When I first came to America, I thought, oh my God, pursuit of life, liberty, and happiness. What kind of a country has in its constitution pursuit of happiness? And now this country has become the most utilitarian. Its robber barons are not as even like the robber barons 100 years ago, because people like Carnegie and Mellon and Whitney, they were robber barons, but they gave of their wealth to society. They believed that this society made them. They loved it. Our robber barons love no one but themselves. I'm sorry, this is an issue with me. I really get angry.
1: I think there are a lot of things to feel angry about, in fairness. I think it's interesting you bring up Carnegie and Whitney and these old robber barons, where specifically not only did they give of themselves back to society, but in many cases, what they were giving to you was arts and letters. Yeah. That you have still now, even in Toronto where I live, there are libraries that were built with Carnegie
0: yes.
1: money. One of my local branches is a Carnegie library. You have people like Whitney that funded and established art museums that still exist to this day. Now our robber barons want to go to space, seems to be the main thing that they want to do. Interestingly, I think one thing that I think some people have forgotten in recent conversations about Iran that I see in Western news media is the fact that even before the Islamic Republic was established 48 years ago, it's, you know, the Pahlavi government was itself incredibly repressive in many ways. I know your father spent some time in prison during those years. How did that affect, I guess, your relationship with him? And also, how did that shape your thinking around some of these things that we're talking about?
0: Well, I have to go back. I always tell my parents are worst politicians in the world. And my mother had a quote-unquote salon or whatever you call it, where people gathered there and they would talk everything, and especially politics. And of course, my mother is always in the opposition. She became one of the first women to go to the Iranian parliament in 1963. She was one of the six women who went. And dealing with her was like having an explosive in your hand. We each sort of gave it to the other person so it would explode in their hands. My father also, in a more subtle way, had that streak. He should have been a poet. He wrote a lot of poetry. But he became the youngest mayor of Tehran, became very popular. And there was an uprising by Khomeini while my father was the mayor. And against the Shah, and the prime minister had also told the hospitals to not save the protesters who were brought to the hospital. So the first thing my father did, he started going himself from hospital to hospital saying, you will see to every person who comes here. And at that time, there were a lot of dignitaries who came to Iran, and father to three of them. This is a picture of my father with General de Gaulle. The girl came to Tehran, and my father was the person who welcomed him. And he started his speech, I think,

0: a poem by Eluard or someone else. French, when I was growing up, was very much practiced in Iran. He talked about Mallarmé, he talked about Hugo, he talked about Flaubert, and the general loved it. That made the prime minister and the minister of interior very unhappy, because this picture was the centerfold of Paris Match, and not the Shah, but him. So they put him in jail. They say corruption. The head of the secret police came to jail and told him, if you write a letter saying that you are sorry, you regret your presumptuousness, we'll let you go. And he said, I want to defend myself. I want to wait for my trial and defend myself, and I'm not going to accept that. And he also immediately wrote a poem to my brother, because he kept telling me and my brother, we should not show any weakness. We should not cry. I am not a criminal. The criminals are in the streets, going free. So anyway, they kept him for 4 years in what was called the temporary jail. One of the things that they did to him, which he loved, was his room was the library, the prison library. After 4 years, he had his trial, and he began his defense with a quotation from our poet Ferdowsi, and he, all through his defense, there were talks about different poets and great figures he believed in, Martin Luther King, Gandhi. So again, he reinforced in my brother and I that there is a place we can go that has no limitations. Nabokov talks about portable world. I call the books and imagination as portable worlds. And he said he spent some of the best years of his life in jail, and he loved it. They exonerated him for everything but the sin of insubordination. And unfortunately, they exonerated him of that as well. I would have loved to say my father is this subversive person who has been insubordinate. That is the story of my father.
1: Yeah. I want to talk about reading Lolita in Tehran, because that's where you really get into sort of what your experiences were engaging in subversion and participating in these underground reading groups with your students in the 90s, teaching these works that in many cases were forbidden or highly restricted, books like literally being smuggled into the country and in translation and people kind of having to hide that they were reading them. Obviously, that's something that was incredibly risky. Why was it important for you at that time to take that risk, you know, both for yourself and for your students?
0: Yeah, I know what you mean. First of all, I don't know if you had that feeling. These things you do almost instinctively. You don't think about it, you know. For Iranian people, when they could not connect to the world, because after the revolution, they, at great risk to themselves, connected to the golden ambassadors of other countries, to their musicians, to their artists, to their philosophers, to their writers and poets. You know, Hannah Arendt and Karl Popper, they're rock stars in Iran. Atwood, she told me at the harbor front that her book was translated. Usually what would happen, they censored things. Like, for example, the main censor, they censored children's books. And one of my students brought me this book, and the censor had put a hijab around the female chickens. I mean, first of all, I don't know how they discovered these were female chickens, you know. And second of all,

There was another thing they did. I don't know how many people remember Popeye, Popeye the Sailor Man. Well, they censored Popeye because they said olive oil is a loose woman. I mean, and one of our best writers, Goli Taraqi, who is also

0: latest book, which they did this to, it was about a man from Iran who goes to Paris. And the censor tells Goli, we can't have that. He's going to Paris. Paris is not the place for a Muslim man. Bring him back to Tehran. And she said, well, I can't bring him back to Tehran because we don't have enough money to buy her ticket. And the guy says, we'll take care of that. Now, you see, all of us laugh, and it is laughable, and we in Iran were constantly using these jokes between us. But it is so tragic that these people are the ones who rule over our lives. I mean, literally, they rule over our lives, you know?
1: Yeah. You know, when I think about the title of your book, Read Dangerously, I mean, it is a call for engaging with all sorts of different thoughts, whether it's things as inane as Popeye or things as sort of serious as these works of Western literature that you talk about. Read Dangerously was written after you'd spent a great deal of time living and working in the United States. And one of the things you observe in that book is sort of the state of discourse in America and in the West more broadly right now, that there's been a bit of a turn away perhaps from reading dangerously and engaging seriously with these kinds of ideas. What has it been like for you living in America and observing those changes?
0: I'm deeply, deeply disturbed. And as I say, because it is not just something political. This is something existential. When people tell you how to dress, when they tell you how to walk, this is about your existence. And, you know, I worry about lack of discourse. In U.S., I'm worried about booing people you don't like off stages. I'm so glad you brought it up because what Iranian women did, they realized how powerful they are. Because I mean, these regimes pretend that they're very strong. They're very fragile. They are weak. It's weak people who kill, weak people who use violence against others, you know. And the Iranian women realized that even this huge number that has been killed, they can't kill 9 million people. And instead of using violence, they come into the streets of Tehran and other cities and sing and dance. Some of them take their clothes off. And, you know, the sound of bullets is covered by the sound of singing and dancing. That, to me, is why Iran is important to the world today, because of the non-violence way of changing the society, the kind way. We have to be everything that our enemies are not.

You're listening to my conversation with Azar Nafisi. We're speaking at a special on-stage event at the Blue Metropolis Literary Festival in Montreal. I'm Matea Roach, and this is Bookends. We'll be right back after the news.

Good afternoon. It's 1:30. I'm Sudha Krishnan with your CBC News headlines from Montreal. Canada is demanding answers from Israel over the detention of activists who are bound for Gaza. 12 Canadians were part of a flotilla of aid ships protesting Israel's naval blockade of the territory. Video showing an Israeli cabinet minister taunting them has prompted international outcry. Montreal businesses and hotels are gearing up for Grand Prix fever with the F1 race rolling into town this evening. The racing event taking place weeks earlier this year. And the Montreal Victoire looking to take another shot to claim a professional women's hockey glory as they take on the Ottawa Charge in Game 4 of the Walter Cup Final. More news at 2 o'clock. But first, here is your Environment Canada weather forecast. In Montreal, a humidex of 26 going down to 6

0: tonight, tomorrow, a high of 17 with sunshine. In Quebec City, mainly sunny skies, a high of 22. Wind gusts of up to 50 kilometers an hour, a low of 2 tomorrow, a high of 14 with a sunshine. In the eastern townships, there is a chance of showers with a humidex of 27. Tomorrow, lots of sunshine with a high of 14. And then in the Gaspé region, a wind warning tonight with wind gusts of up to 90 kilometers an hour in the overnight and evening hours, going down to plus 4. Tomorrow, a high of 13 degrees and sunshine.
1: Hi, welcome back to Bookends. I'm Matea Roach. Here's the rest of my conversation with Azar Nafisi.
2: I want to ask, because we haven't quite delved into this yet, you know, we've been speaking a lot about the politics of Iran. We have to talk about the fact that there's war ongoing, that there's not only these protests domestically, but also that the United States is engaged in active war against Iran in a way, I think it's kind of the first time in my lifetime, at least, that this has happened. I'm curious for you, as someone living in the diaspora, what it's felt like these past couple of months to observe these developments.
3: For me, it has been horrible. I started feeling as if I am back in the Islamic Republic. I had a lot of panic attacks. I still do. And the only way I survived the last one was through books. I remember between our children's room and our bedroom, there was a small hall. And at nights, I would sleep in that hall, reading Henry James, in fact, so that if the bomb falls, I'll be there with them. If I can't save them, I can, you know, die. And then I remembered what my mother told me. When I was leaving Tehran, the day I was leaving Tehran, my mom kept following me around. And she was so militant. Every morning when she went out, she would go back to us and very seriously say, "I might not be back, and you know why." So she kept following me and saying, "Tell them, tell them." And by that, she meant, tell the world that has been separated from us what is happening to us here. Because a totalitarian mindset, the first thing they do, they isolate you. They say that the world doesn't care about you. And the way I feel, both in the United States and in Iran and in Canada, we have to bring back feeling and empathy. We need to understand that we are much more powerful.
2: Mm-hmm. You see this in Iran all the time, that one of the first things to happen is these mass internet blackouts, yeah, right? To prevent people from communicating with the rest of the world. When I think about friends of mine that are Iranians living in Toronto that may have family or connections back in Iran, one thing that becomes very hard is connecting with and finding out what's going on with people that you love and care about that are living through these events. I know you've been living outside the country for a long time, but is that something that you've had to navigate?
3: Oh, definitely.
2: Staying in touch, yeah.
3: And you know, before they put the lockdown, internet, I had a good connection, and I would talk to my best friend in Tehran, and they were pretty open, actually. But all of a sudden, the internet was black. And then about 10 days or so ago, I heard from my best friend's daughter, but we can only use half a line or a line. She only says, "We're okay." And you know, despite all this, what she did, she sent me a photograph of herself and her husband standing very mischievously with glasses of wine in their hand. That is how it should be. We should be on the side of life, you know?
2: Mm-hmm. I love that, the idea of being on the side of life, being on the side of flourishing, the side of joy and mischief. Yes. You're speaking to a room full of what I would say are dangerous readers, people that have taken the time to come out on a Sunday afternoon to engage in these conversations about literature, about the world, to be concerned with the lives of others. Is there a message that you want us to take forward as we conclude this conversation and as we wrap up the festival, in fact?

0: May I also ask you if I say something about a student of mine?
1: Of course.
0: I promised myself that wherever I can, I will talk about her. When I went back to Iran the first semester, I was at a girls' college, and I was teaching modern American fiction. And there was this girl in my class. She was practicing, what they say, practicing Muslim, covered like this, and huge eyes and very small and narrow face. And she was very intelligent, one of my best students that I've had. And this student fell in love with Henry James. Her mother was a cleaning woman, and her father had died. And she would tell me that she would borrow books from places where her mother works and sometimes steal them. Once she smiled and said, you know, I think I'm falling in love with Henry James. I thought, you know, this is the power of literature. A young girl who has never left the Islamic Republic, who is practicing Muslim, who is so very poor, she connected to this much older man who is dead, who's and who was rich and aristocratic almost. Anyway, the semester finished and I left that college. And I didn't see Razieh again. And one time, a bit later, one other student came to me and she said that she's just left jail. She was there for 5 years after the Cultural Revolution, so-called. And she said, I met another student of yours. Her name was Razieh. And she said, we had such a time together. She talks about Henry James. I talked about Edward Fitzgerald and putting him on trial in Iran. And the wardens didn't know what the heck is going on. What is there to laugh at here? Anyway, she told me that Razieh has been executed. And I promised, like what my mother said, to tell them. And to not let her die, because, you know, we're every moment dying. We need conclusive evidence that we have lived. That is why we have ideas and imagination. They endure long after we're gone. And we have, and memory becomes guardian of our lives. So I hoped that by talking about Razieh, I keep her alive in places that have not seen her. And Razieh has opened a new way of looking at James and looking at American literature. I tell my American friends, these people don't belong to you because you're of the same country. James belongs to Razieh because she cared. If you don't care about these books, then you shouldn't have them. If you don't care about your freedom, then you shouldn't have it. Nothing is free in this world. That is how I felt, that Razieh resurrected a new Daisy Miller and Catherine Sloper and the heroines of James. And James will endure, not through the mind and heart of an American, but through the heart and of mind of an Iranian. And someone like Edward Brown translates Iranian literature into English with love and dedication. So that British man resurrects people of my country through his alternative eyes. That is what we need, connection. Mm-hmm.
1: Azar, thank you so much for sharing that story, for sharing this conversation. Cheers.
0: Thank you. Thank you so much. You know, the first talk I gave here, I said that this is a place where water turns into wine. So I'll drink to you guys.
1: Cheers.
0: Thank you.

0: Could you read an excerpt from A Season of Crows for us now, actually?
1: Mm-hmm, definitely. So Miss Bell walked down the sidewalk. She wore a scarf and no hat. People greeted her with casserole voices. Good to see you. Do you need anything? Her smile was the kind that tries not to spill. When I was 5, she tied my skate twice because I'd been doing it backwards. She used to read at the Christmas concert in a voice that hushed the gym. Now, she walked like the ground had shifted a half centimeter down. The crows lifted, not all, just the ones on the Legion roof. They circled twice, then landed on the wire above her, 12 in a row. She stopped, looked up, then untied her scarf and fastened it to the no parking sign. She patted the knot the way she pats kids' helmets after tying skates. For a second, I thought she might cry. It was the kind of thing grown-ups did when they couldn't say the real words out loud. The crows gave a soft chorus, not loud, but agreeing, like a decision entered into the record. After that, others tied things. Ribbons, shoelaces, baler twine. Mom tied the string from a package that came with pills and cried in a way she blamed on wind. People wrote names in Sharpie. Some we knew, some we didn't, some not born yet, but felt like they should be written somewhere. Mr. Singh tied a tiny loop of blue yarn and didn't write anything at all. The crows watched with teacher posture, hands behind backs, eyes awake.
0: That was Lara Luna reading an excerpt from her story, A Season of Crows. Lara is the winner of the 2026 CBC Short Story Prize. I'm Matea Roach, and this is Bookends. Lara, you mentioned that this story was a way of you perhaps not directly addressing grief, but kind of writing around it, towards it, and thinking about how grief is held differently by different people. Did writing this story help you in any way or contribute to you sorting out your own grieving experience, even as you maybe were not trying to address it?
1: Mm-hmm. I think it really did. I don't think it struck me right away, but after I remember reading through the first few drafts that I had on it, I realized that kind of very similar to how people responded to the crows when they first came into town. It's sort of like grief was something that I think I became afraid of. And so I sort of like just tucked it away and kind of went into avoidance. I remember there was almost something mechanical when I had to go through the whole memorial services and everything like that for my mom and kind of going through all those motions. And I think for any of us that have lost someone close to us, like we kind of tend to go through that. And then we go back to sort of like the business of our regular lives. But I think for me, it just really made me pause. And kind of with this story, I realized that grief was something that I needed to respond to in my own way. And I know that everybody responds to it in so many different ways, but that shift alone felt really, really important to me. So I think it's about how grief moves from something so private and so personal into something that's shared. So yeah, so I think with this story, I was really able to respond and connect to my own grief in like such a visual way. And I think it created sort of that permission for me to just be able to just like let go of it. And really, I don't think I will ever be able to reconcile. And I think that's just the reality of it. And that's how I'm moving through my own grief. It's something that I will carry. And there's a line in the story where I said, you know, it's not a hallway that you pass through. It's a house that you learn to live in. That's one of like the last phrases that I remember putting in before I submitted the story, because that's how I felt.
0: One of the things that's the most exciting, I think, here for us at the CBC is when we meet these literary prize winners, you know, of course, part of what you get is you get this 2-week writing residency at the Banff Center. And then we kind of look out for in the future. Sometimes people come in years later with a debut novel, a debut story collection, debut poetry collection, whatever. Do you have any ideas of what's next for you as a writer, how you plan to use that time in Banff in residency?
1: I'm so excited because I have, I think I counted last, there's like about 23 stories, like about 10 of them are sort of close to finish that I was working on last year. And so I would love to be able to just even just have that additional time and like what

0: what a great setting to be in, to be able to kind of work through that. I'm really just excited to pursue. I don't want to give myself any like hard deadlines or anything like that. And I just want things to flow through, but I would love to be able to use that time just to see through, maybe even finalize some of the other drafts that I have. And I feel that reading through them again, I feel like I might have enough for a small collection. So we'll have to see.
1: Yeah, that's exciting. I'm now trying to remember what the crow situation is like in Banff. And I'm blanking on whether the last time I was there, whether I saw any. Certainly lots of wildlife, and seeing the rhythms of the wildlife in Banff and how integrated it is into the community, I think is one thing that was very cool being there. But I'm so excited for you. We're so excited to see whatever it is that you do next. Lara, thanks so much for joining us today. It was such a pleasure chatting with you.
0: Oh, thank you so much, Matea.

0: 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You can read her winning story, A Season of Crows, at cbcbooks.ca. The Short Story Prize may have wrapped up, but the 2026 CBC Poetry Prize is open now. The prize is accepting submissions until June 1st. That's in 2 weeks' time, so make sure to submit before it's too late. Just head to cbcbooks.ca for all the details on how to enter. This week's show was produced by Katie Swales and Daphne Santos Vieira, with help from Eileen Yamamoto and Elena Hudgens Lyle. Our senior producer is Jacqueline Kirk, and our executive producer is Aaron Balser. Special thanks to Marie-André Lamontagne, Antoine Babin, Tommy Raymond, and the teams at BlueMet and CBC Montreal. As always, shout out to our audio tech Aronde Williams and to the rest of the CBC Books team. I'm Matea Roach, and this is Bookends. Thanks for listening, and I'll see you next time. Because when the book ends, the conversation begins.
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6: The voice of a child filled with frustration, impatience, anger, even betrayal can be powerful. Today, hear that voice and how it became part of a successful campaign that moved the city of Regina to take climate action.
7: This is CBC News. It's 2 o'clock. I'm Sudha Krishnan with the CBC News from Montreal. Canada is demanding answers from Israel over the detention of activists who are bound for Gaza. 12 Canadians were part of a flotilla of aid ships protesting Israel's naval blockade of the territory. Video showing an Israeli cabinet minister taunting them has prompted international outcry. Here's Rafi Bujikanyan.
8: Human dignity must be upheld.
9: Foreign Affairs Minister Anita Anand revealing Canada is summoning its Israeli ambassador. Some 50 boats met near Turkey last week, saying they would pierce through the naval blockade on Gaza. Israel stopped the flotilla in international waters. Israel's National Security Minister Itamar Ben-Gvir posted video of activists at a detainment center. One can be seen getting pushed to the ground after shouting at her captors. Most detainees are on the floor, their hands zip-tied. Ben-Gvir himself raising an Israeli flag over them. He's previously been sanctioned by Canada for inciting violence. Now, Israeli Prime Minister Benjamin Netanyahu says his minister's treatment of detainees is not in line with his country's norms and values. Also calling the activists terrorist supporters, saying authorities will deport them. Rafi Bujikanyan, CBC News, Ottawa.
7: BC Premier David Eby and Prime Minister Mark Carney have been meeting to discuss Ottawa's plans for major nation-building projects. Carney says one-third of those projects are in British Columbia. Just ahead of their talks, Eby praised the Prime Minister's efforts, but still drew some environmental lines in the sand when it comes to building a future pipeline from Alberta to the BC coast.
10: Part of friendship is telling each other the truth, and part of the truth for British Columbia is that that development work that we're doing has to go hand in hand with environmental protection for the next generation, including the North Coast tanker ban, protecting our pristine North Coast.
7: Last week, Carney and the Alberta Premier signed an agreement on how such a pipeline could be approved. EB responded angrily, suggesting that Alberta was getting special treatment because of the threat of separation. The World Health Organization says the Ebola outbreak in Central Africa appears to be getting worse. So far, the virus has killed at least 139 people and sickened as many as around 600. WHO head Tedros Adhanom Ghebreyesus says it's still unlikely the strain of Ebola will spread globally.
11: The situation is a public health emergency of international concern.
2: but is not a pandemic emergency. WHO assesses the risk of the epidemic as the high at the national and regional levels and low at the global level.
7: So far, there have been confirmed cases in the Democratic Republic of the Congo and neighboring Uganda. The RCMP has charged 8 people with fraud in connection with the COVID-era Canada Emergency Response Benefit. The hackers launched a cyber attack on the CRA's online portal. They gained access to the accounts of individual taxpayers. From there, they changed banking information and redirected CERB payments. The fraud totaled about $364,000. The federal budget watchdog says Canada will spend just over $1 billion to host FIFA World Cup games. That includes money spent by all levels of government. Ottawa is on the hook for $473 million. The parliamentary budget officer says that's in line with spending by previous World Cup hosts. In July and in June, 13 matches will be held in Toronto as well as in Vancouver. And finally, the Ottawa Charge hoping to even the PWHL Championship Series against the Montreal Victoire tonight in Ottawa. The Charge kept their season alive in the best of 5 series with a 2-1 win over Montreal on Monday. But the Victoire are victorious. But in the Victoire are victorious, they'll take the Walter Cup. CBC News. Here is your Environment Canada weather forecast. In Montreal, humidex of 26, going down to 6 tonight. Tomorrow, 17 and sunshine. In Quebec City, mainly sunny, high of 22. Wind gusts of up to 50 kilometers an hour, going down to 2 tonight. Tomorrow, high of 14 and sunshine. And in the Eastern Township, chance of showers, a humidex of 27. Tomorrow, sonny, high of 14. And in the Gaspé region, a wind warning tonight of up to 90 kilometers an hour in the evening and overnight hours. Tomorrow, 13 and sunshine.
6: Hey there. If you've ever thought about how climate change is affecting young Canadians, then please just listen to this young person answering a question at a meeting of Regina City Council.
11: Why do you care so much? Why does this matter so much to you?
12: Because I want at least one government to be taking action and real action. I really think it's important that I've had a lot of trouble getting through to a lot of forms of government, and it makes me sad because I feel like the adults of this world aren't taking this as seriously as they need to be. It's the future that I'm going to be living in, and I don't want it to be like, I don't know, like a catastrophe. Like, I don't want turmoil in my future. I want a livable future. And I want opportunities like the ones that you received when you were younger. And if we continue to contribute to climate change, we won't receive those opportunities. That's why I think it's so important for us to act on climate change and now, because we don't have much more time left before we reach tipping points.
6: That's 12-year-old Kike Duick. Kike was at Regina City Council chambers just a few months ago, pushing the city to meet its climate commitments to buy electric buses instead of diesel ones.
12: You're behind on a lot of things, and it doesn't seem like you'll meet your goals. But I know that you

0: the ability to. I want to be able to trust our council. I want to be able to believe that the council will actually enact the plan.
1: I'm Laura Lynch, and this is What on Earth, where we bring you a world of climate solutions. Today, we are speaking with Kike Duick and What on Earth's mental health columnist, Abhay Singh Sachal, about solutions for climate anxiety that can also help push climate action forward. Kike, welcome to What on Earth.
2: It's great to be here.
1: And Abhay, welcome back to you.
3: Yeah, great to be back, Laura. I hope you're doing well.
1: I am, thank you. I just want to start out today by playing a clip of you, Kike, speaking to Regina City Council last year.
2: Ah, great.
0: I know that people are taking action on it. It's not like there's no action being taken, but we can do more.
1: So I just want to ask you, Kike, what was it like for you being in the council chamber, telling the government that it just isn't doing enough?
2: It was really empowering. I felt like I was doing something, and I was also quite nervous because I hadn't done much of that. But, I mean, it made me feel like I was making a difference, and I really hoped that the government would change. And they did, but I still feel like they could be doing more.
1: I'm wondering if you got the sense at the time that you were doing it that they were actually really listening to you.
2: I mean, kind of. Some of the counselors were like really listening, and they congratulated me afterwards. And some of the counselors were like, well, we've got this biogas plant and something, and et cetera, et cetera, et cetera. So, I mean, it's always, you win some, you lose some.
1: You sound like a veteran. since then, Kike has joined a group you set up, Abhay, called the Regina Youth Justice Coalition, and the group continued pushing City Council to get electric buses. Abhay, what was the outcome?
3: What actually ended up happening was the City of Regina purchased hybrid buses. And you know, while that wasn't the electric buses that would have had the best environmental outcomes, it was something that significantly did reduce greenhouse gas emissions. And so it's like, that's a win, I think.
2: Yeah, that is a win.
3: Yeah.
1: Yeah. And Abhay, I wonder, do you see Kike's work as being sort of key to that victory?
3: Absolutely. I think when young people, and young people as young as Kike, go into City Council and talk about what we want and talk about the importance and why it really matters, it makes a difference. People hear that and people value it.
1: And Kike, for you, when you found out what had happened, what council had decided to do, how did that feel for you?
2: I felt really, really good because I knew that I had really helped make that difference, and it made my climate anxiety feel better too.
1: Yeah, we're going to talk about that more in just a little bit. But Abhay, as I mentioned, you created the group called Regina Youth Justice Coalition. Why did you think this group was needed?
3: The Regina Youth Climate Justice Coalition was a group that was brought together with support from the David Suzuki Foundation, my organization, Break the Divide, where we explicitly focus on the interconnection of climate change and mental health with young people. In the City of Regina, there hasn't been a consistent climate justice organizing scene for a while. You know, before the COVID-19 pandemic, before 2020, there's a lot of ongoing work, a lot of school strikes. And I think that's been the case across Canada, actually. Climate Strike Canada and the ways in which young people would march on parliaments across the country to advocate for climate solutions. Since COVID, a lot of that momentum has died down in a lot of different ways. And in Regina, that was the same case. And so after hosting some dialogues over the past 2 years and directly asking questions about how do you feel about climate change and what are the issues that are most important to you in the City of Regina, a lot of young people are talking about these big issues, transit, the ways in which we get around the city, the car-centric culture, but also things like energy concerns, coal use in the province. And so a lot of different issues. And a lot of the issues that we realized were incredibly connected to broader issues of justice. It wasn't just climate change as an abstract concept, but climate justice is a holistic idea of how climate change actually impacts certain communities worse than others. And climate change is inextricably connected to issues of justice, of affordability, of accessibility, of how we connect as communities. And so that was sort of the impetus for the Regina Climate Justice Coalition, actually creating an intentional space where young people in the City of Regina could be trained as organizers, could have space to actually bring solutions to life, but also feel less alone and work with others.
1: And to that, I mean, you originally set this up for high school students, but you actually lowered the age limit so Kike could join. Why?
3: I was looking at the original materials. It was age 15 to 25, so high school students and young adults.

0: could come together. And we realized, like, Kike had been a part of our past dialogues in Regina, and Kike is such a leader in the city of Regina when it comes to organizing, advocating for people. And so, like, actually, when we think about age limitations, it's kind of arbitrary. The idea was that people that could organize and want to be trained could organize. And so it's like, if Kike is younger than 15, there's no problem in getting them involved. And having Kike as a part of the coalition has allowed us to learn so much, honestly, increase the energy levels of the group and given us so many new ideas. And so with Kike, it felt like a no-brainer to have them involved.
1: And Kike, why were you so keen to join the group early instead of waiting till you were a little bit older?
2: Because to me, the climate crisis and climate justice feel so imminent, and I don't like to have to wait years to be part of a group and a coalition. And like, I also haven't been part of a group. I've always been like me or one or two friends, and it was really important for me to be able to join a bigger group of people and do some organizing together, not just alone.
1: So Kike, then how have you handled your feelings about climate change?
2: I started having climate anxiety when I was only 10 years old, and I was really stressed and I didn't know what to do. And so I read in a book that action helps. So I tried that and it really did. I organized some climate strikes. I got involved with Break the Divide. I joined actually a coal case, a court case against the government. And I've done so much since then. And it feels really great to be taking action on stuff.
1: And I don't want to dwell on this with you, but we have talked to a lot of other young people about climate anxiety. And I just wonder for you, how did it sort of manifest itself? Was it trouble sleeping or talking to your parents? What was going on with you?
2: It was trouble existing in society. Like I felt like I didn't want to eat because all the food had CO2 emissions. And I didn't want to go anywhere because driving the car had emissions. And like, I was really focused about like, oh, I'm doing all this, I'm causing this. And it made me feel really, really, really down. And it meant that I couldn't be happy for an entire summer.
1: I'm sorry you went through that. But now that you've taken action, how are you doing these days?
2: I'm doing a lot better. I'm part of so many things. I'm a climate activist. I like school, I like learning, I like all this sort of stuff. I'm so happy, and it makes me feel so much better. And I still do get climate anxiety and eco grief, but it's less intense and less sharp because I know that I'm taking action on it, and it makes me feel really good.
1: We've heard that before too. I'm so glad to hear you're doing that. Abby, as you talked about this focus on climate justice, can you sort of give me an example of what that looks like?
0: Absolutely. I think transit in the city of Regina is a great example. Like, when we think about that issue that about a summer ago, we were advocating for electric buses. Well, it wasn't just a question of whether we have electric buses or not. I think the larger question there was, are we investing in transit as a city of, you know, around 250,000 people in Regina? Are we investing in transit or are we cutting transit? If we're investing in transit, what are the benefits of that and how do we communicate that? And so a big part of our arguments in council and discussions with the community when it came to advocating for transit, to really frame it as a solution for climate justice, not just like sustainability, the idea was actually transit creates more connected communities. It allows people that are already quite marginalized in society, elderly, young people, to be more independent, to get around. Buses and buses in a place like Regina in cold, long winters are a place where people can gather, can connect, can get to know each other. We know that there's broader and larger implications of, again, transit as well in increasing affordability. Like, we actually, in the long term, we know that, again, in Regina, by having more buses on the street, it takes cars off the road, increases air quality. So that makes it easier for people to breathe. And especially, like, so, right, I think when we think about transit, we obviously know that it is incredibly helpful as a solution for the climate crisis, but actually helping people imagine a future in which they want to live, a future in which you can walk out the street, you know a bus is coming every 5 to 10 minutes so that you'll be able to get on it. You don't even have to check your schedule app. You can get somewhere, you can connect with people. That's the idea of climate justice that I think is so exciting for me, because we're building a better world and we're actively involving people in that vision of the future. So climate justice, I think, really is centering the needs of those that are already the most impacted by climate change and other systemic issues in our society, creating

0: space for those discussions and communicating in a way where many people can get on board, even if climate change isn't their first entry point to caring about these issues.
1: That was very punny, Abe. Get on board. But I forgive you.
0: Laura, I talk about transit too much. I didn't even realize I did that.
1: Kike, what's the most surprising thing you've learned about climate justice as part of the group?
2: I've learned that it's almost always the people who have the least who gets affected the most by the climate crisis. Like, the people who aren't able to protect themselves from the climate crisis will also be the people who are causing the least of it. And the people who are causing the most of it will have a buffer layer before the experience the full reality of the climate crisis.
1: That is certainly what happens with climate justice and injustice from what we've covered.
2: Yeah.
1: Abby, I just want to play some tape of you speaking at Regina City Council. Let's hear what part of what you said there.
3: I think the level of despair amongst young people needs to be understood. A 2023 survey of 1,000 young people in Canada said that 73% think that the future is frightening. Over 50% think that humanity is doomed. Think about that for a second. Every one in two young people thinking that humanity is doomed. And when we talk to young people in Regina, when we've worked with them, we hear the exact same things. And do you know what one of the biggest causes of these feelings of despair are? One of the biggest causes is feelings of betrayal from decision makers and elected officials, from leaders.
1: Now, this really struck me, Abby. You and I have talked often about climate-related emotions, but I don't think we have ever talked about feelings of betrayal. So tell me what you've heard from young people.
0: Yeah, the betrayal, I think, runs deep, and it runs at multiple different levels. It's a level of frustration, like, hey, I care about climate change. I've learned about it since I was in high school or since I was in elementary school. Why isn't anything being done about this? And as you dive deeper, then realizing that actually we have known about the climate crisis. We've known about the issues, the fossil fuel industry and extractive industry that causes it for a long time now. And actually, we have the solutions. So it kind of feels incredulous that we haven't actually taken action yet. And so I see the cycle where that often turns into a lot of anger at decision makers, at leaders, at older generations for letting the problem get to this point where now we're locked in for a future that is warmer and it has all these extreme weather climate impacts. And then that's where I think the betrayal really sits in. Because I think betrayal is a deeper sense of being not just disappointed, but being hurt. And being hurt by those that were supposed to take care of the younger generations. We think of our elders, those that came before us, as those that should take care of future generations. But that's not happening. Not only is that betrayal seated in, then I think there's often this increased level of burden that's put on young people. Like, okay, if older people have betrayed us, they haven't taken action, then that means that the responsibility is only ours. And I think that's where, again, I think a lot of isolation can bleed in. So these layers of emotions that come in multiple different waves.
1: Kike, have you felt betrayed?
2: Yeah. And that's one of the reasons that I started feeling so much climate anxiety and ultimately took climate action, is because I felt like the governments weren't acting on it. And I hoped that if I could just, I don't know, bring attention to this reality, that they would like understand that, I mean, the climate crisis is like one of the biggest problems of our day, and that action on it is necessary. And I love Saskatchewan so much, but I'm disappointed in our government's actions to fight the climate crisis. And I'm disappointed in our municipal government. And I deeply resonate with the sense of betrayal that Abby's talking about, because I feel betrayed by how our governments are acting and how that we're even in this crisis in the first place. Like, we should be able to respect nature and like natural systems, and we shouldn't be on our way to cause a mass extinction, or so it feels.

0: much less young people to manage. When you join this group and you were able to actually discuss these things within a group, tell me how that was for you. Was it an unburdening? Did it help you feel better, or at least that others were going through the same thing?
1: It helped me share the burden, share the load. Like, I didn't feel all the responsibility to battle the climate crisis alone, and I felt like I could do it with others. And it didn't remove the sense of, well, why are we even in this crisis in the first place? But it helped it be manageable, and it helped me feel like that we could do it together and we could change people's minds.
0: It's always better than doing it alone, isn't it?
1: Mm-hmm. Teamwork makes the dream work.
0: I also wonder, aside from what you said earlier about getting involved and taking action, what advice would you offer to others who are also struggling with their emotions about what is happening with the climate?
1: I think taking direct action is almost always the thing to do. It is battling your fears, and it's making a real, real difference. Because in our society, if the collective wants climate action, then climate action will happen. And that's amazing. And so each individual person makes a big difference. Like, I'm just a 12-year-old, and I've helped change how our city's acting, how our government's acting, and I feel really proud of that. And I know that other people can do that too.
0: So, Abe, that's another thing that you're working with the group on, is taking climate action. You're working on it with them. What kinds of skills have you been teaching them to get involved?
2: Public speaking, communication, being able to have an idea, articulate it, and share it with a group in a way that can win over a lot of different people in a lot of different ways. Like, again, I think that's the climate justice framing that really comes in there, that even if someone isn't really someone that cares about the environment so deeply and closely, how can we help them build that affinity with nature and the land and environment? But also, how can we sell them on the other benefits of these many climate solutions, for the cost savings benefits, for, again, the future cities benefits, for the resilient and connected communities benefits? So I think the skills around being able to communicate in ways that reach people has been very key, but also, and actually, like, strategic planning, organizing, how do we achieve a goal, and how do we actually, like, discover the tactics and strategies that are necessary to achieve those goals? I think there's so many different pieces of organizing that we sometimes forget about. Like, how do you host a team meeting? How do you actually find someone that takes notes? And how do you get the message across through social media? Like, there's so many different ideas actually on how we organize. And I think we're trying to start at the foundations.
0: So, Kike, in that vein, let me ask you, what kind of climate action have you taken recently?
1: I'm in a court case against the provincial government about coal power plants in Saskatchewan. I've also organized climate rallies. I spoke at city council. I'm doing also some nature work, like I'm part of the David Suzuki Butterfly Way thing. And yeah, I've founded a climate club at my school, and I've tried to spread the word about climate action and climate change.
0: And you're here.
1: And I'm here, and I talk to the news.
0: So, Abby, what's next for the Regina Climate Justice Coalition?
2: I think a major focus now is, how do we keep momentum going, and how do we actually work on projects that continue to give us these little wins so that we can stay motivated? You know, when we look back at something like last summer's a vote on electric buses, that wasn't an absolute win. We got hybrid buses. But I think when we're working with young climate activists or people that want to be organizers and care about these issues, there's a way that we can build, again, momentum just through recognizing maybe wins as wins for us, because it's a step in the positive direction. At the same time, though, over the past year, the city of Regina passed a 10% fare increase on all transit in the city. And so that's something that we can look at and be like, that's an absolute loss. So now one of the core focuses that as a group we want to continue to focus on is absolutely transit. One of the core things that's coming up is a fare-free transit pilot that was done with young people, high school students in the city of Regina. A vote's coming up for that over the next little while. And so we want to get actually, again, pressure, momentum, organizing ton, so that people recognize that this fare-free transit pilot in this sort of one school in Regina can actually and should be expanded so that high school students across the city have access to free buses, because we know of all the benefits of that. So that's sort of the immediate next step. But more broadly, I think when we look at organizing and the movement here, continuing to keep intentional spaces for sharing our emotions, to connect, to feel less alone, and to organize on

0: all sorts of issues. There's so many different ideas as well beyond transit that we're so excited to be able to take action on. And I'm really excited to support youth leadership on all of it.
1: Well, then, Kike, what issues do you think are most important for the group to focus on next?
2: I'm really happy that we're focusing on transit right now because it feels achievable. There's other organizations that are working on it in Regina. I think it's also super important that we put pressure on the provincial government, who is kind of being naughty when it comes to climate action. I think it's also like important that we focus on conservation of species, and there's so many possibilities for places for us to go, and I'm excited for that.
0: Well, and I'd say a major conversation I've heard from a lot of young people and community more broadly actually is AI data centers. Just 45 minutes south of Regina, there's a proposal and actually action being led on building a mega AI data center. And it's not just the environmental and water impacts of this AI data center. Rather, it's also the larger undemocratic way in which a lot of critics are calling for the ways in which this AI data center has been pushed forward. The lack of an environmental impact assessment, the lack of community consultation, and the overriding of indigenous and treaty rights when it comes to building this AI data center. Like, these are important conversations as well.
1: So I just want to finish here. I want to ask both of you about where you find hope when you look around these days. Abe, let's start with you.
0: For me, I think I find a lot of hope in young people. You know, as a young person myself, but working with high school students, elementary school students like Kike, like the ways in which we move forward, in, not just Regina, but across the country when it comes to climate action, is going to be focused on the leadership that we can all bring to these spaces and the gifts that we all have in these spaces. And there's so much to do. That also means there is an immense amount of opportunity. And so with the Regina Youth Climate Justice Coalition, I'm really looking forward to this next year of more distributed leadership, young people taking over and leading in a lot of different ways on these different campaigns. And again, finding these small wins, holding on to them and using them as momentum to move forward.
1: And Kike, what gives you hope?
2: I find hope in action, and I find hope in the fact that action is being taken on the climate crisis and people are listening. Like, I'm on the news. And so that's proof that people care about climate change and that action, I mean, is coming and that we're moving forward. I find hope in nature and how natural systems can continue to exist, even with the climate crisis. And I find hope in the fact that it's now common knowledge that climate change exists and that it is real. And climate denial is not as strong as it was. And that's great. I find hope in the fact that we can endure.
1: Abe Singh Satchel, Kike Duick, thank you so much.
2: Oh, thank you.
0: Thank you, Laura. It's great having this conversation. Thank you.
1: Stay with us. We have more coming up after the break.

0: Good afternoon. It's 2:30. I'm Chloe Rinaldi with your CBC News headlines for Quebec. The Montreal Victoires are vying at another attempt to claim the Walter Cup as they take on the Ottawa Charge in Game 4 tonight. And businesses in downtown Montreal are getting ready for Formula 1. The Grand Prix kicks off this weekend, a few weeks earlier this year. And Transport Canada has identified 7 instances of non-compliance on the ferry linking Laval and Ile-Bizard. This comes after a car fell into the current and a driver in his 60s barely escaped the sinking vehicle last July. According to the inspection report, there were a number of safety failures, and Radio-Canada briefly spoke to the owner, who said that staff had been trained for emergencies and retrained. The Transportation Safety Board of Canada is continuing to investigate the incident, and Transport Canada said all identified non-compliances have been corrected by the owner, and another inspection is scheduled this summer. And now taking a look at the weather forecast from Environment Canada. In Montreal, clearing this afternoon, heavy winds, a high of 24, a humidex of 26, and tomorrow a few clouds and a low of 6. In Quebec City, mainly cloudy with 40% chance of showers early this afternoon, clearing this afternoon and heavy winds and a high of 22. And tonight, partly cloudy, a low of plus 2 with a risk of frost.
1: Just days ago, Cage Trigg grabbed his dog.

0: and ran. An out-of-control wildfire closing in on Whitecourt, Alberta, forced him and more than 100 of his neighbors from their homes.
1: My home might not be around anymore, so you can just pray, right? And, you know, you've heard about it in Fort Mac and Jasper, and it would just be nice to see this under control as soon as possible.
0: Increasingly, some Canadians, like Cage, are bracing themselves early for the heat and smoke of fire season, but also for evacuations, because planet warming emissions have fundamentally altered wildfire in Canada. The projection includes more months of more intense blazes. I'm Laura Lynch, and this is What on Earth, where we bring you a world of climate solutions. Today, we're looking at how wildfire became a threat to so many living in or near cities and towns. And from the best of What on Earth, we'll explore a first in Canada experiment that aims to protect cities as the flames burn closer earlier in the season. As he was leaving, you heard Cage Trigg say Fort Mac was on his mind. He's talking, of course, about the Horse River fire that burned through Fort McMurray, Alberta in 2016, exactly 10 years ago this month. It forced the largest wildfire evacuation in Canada's history, more than 80,000 people. Rochelle Briscoe remembers cycling into work as usual that May morning. Then everything changed.
2: We knew the fire was burning, like, far enough from the city, but the birds were kind of fleeing. The sky was kind of, like, smoky and dark, and it was just kind of eerie. And it only took a couple of hours before it changed, and then all of a sudden, everybody had to get out. I just literally had to hop on my bicycle and ride out.
0: Rochelle's story is echoed by so many others who also fled that day. They thought they were safe in the city until they weren't. Wildfire researcher Sophie Wilkinson is an assistant professor at Simon Fraser University. She says the Fort McMurray fire burned itself into the Canadian consciousness because it taught us nowhere is safe.
3: And it is discussed and upheld worldwide as sort of a turning point in how the fire community think about wildland-urban interface fires.
0: Wildland urban interface areas are those parts of the cities or towns that actually sort of butt up against the forest. As Canadian cities expand more and more, neighborhoods can be built right up to the forest edge. Wilkinson says the Fort McMurray fire brought a lot of attention to the fact that homes made out of wood, so common across Canada, burn just as well as the nearby trees.
3: Now, in the wildfire management community and research community, we're really thinking about how we view homes and actually viewing them as fuels. And so what we want to do is clear the area around homes and create fire breaks if possible. So then we can stop or slow the spread of that fire. And that really helps suppression teams on the ground be able to come in and be as successful as possible.
0: Fort McMurray has rebuilt so much from scratch in the last decade, and this allowed city planners to design firebreak areas around newly reconstructed neighborhoods. But other Canadian cities with older infrastructure are also coming up with creative ways to protect themselves. In 2025, the city of Whitehorse planted more than 1 million aspen seeds around its perimeter. Aspen trees are incredibly fire resistant. The idea is that the seeds will grow into a giant natural firebreak. Producer Andrew Hines brought us this story in September of last year. Here is his documentary.
4: The 2025 wildfire season has been one of the worst on record for Canada. It's displaced thousands of people from their homes.
5: If I had wings, I'd fly home right now. Honest to God, it's like, I just want to get home.
4: From their pets.
6: There are like hundreds and hundreds of dogs and animals that are still left behind.
4: And even prompting complaints from our neighbors down south.
7: So yeah, if there's some blame, maybe you need to look at cleaning out your home tent.
4: So much uncertainty, so much fear, so much, you know, smoke. All this extreme weather might be enough to push some people to try some extreme methods of protecting themselves. How long is this thing, you think?
8: It's about 25 feet.
4: 25 feet? I'm standing in the front yard of Sandy Johnston.

0: who's wielding a vacuum cleaner pointed towards the sky. Yes, I did say front yard, and I did say sky. Sandy's a resident of Mary Lake, a subdivision roughly 20 minutes south of Whitehorse in the Yukon. His two-story home is nestled at the end of a long unpaved driveway and is surrounded by a lush green lawn and thick canopy of trees. I watch as he delicately balances a 25-foot PVC pipe attached to a vacuum cleaner in the air. Way up on the other end of it is a U-bent pipe with a narrow nozzle.
1: There's the magic gutter change cleaner.
0: A patent pending on that name? What was it again? The magic?
1: The magic gutter cleaner.
0: Like the patent pending name implies, he's using it to clean out dry leaves from the gutters of the second floor of his home.
2: Yeah.
3: So you go along like that. Sometimes it'll plug up.
0: But Sandy isn't worried about gutters flooding. He's actually worried about them catching on fire. In fact, this vacuum is just one of the many ways that Sandy is fire smarting his property. Looking around his place, I notice how there isn't a single combustible twig or leaf on his lawn. I look up, and I see he has a sprinkler system mounted to his roof. A roof made of metal, by the way. Sandy tells me that metal roofs offer some of the best protection.
1: Well, you see that what I've done here, and it's still work in progress, as all fire smart projects are.
0: Fire smarting has been on the minds of many Yukoners in recent years, especially since last summer when Jasper, Alberta burned. For many, it made the threat of fire go from hypothetical to a reality. But for Sandy, it's been on his mind for a long time now.
1: No, reality is here. It's been here for a decade at least. And when the wind gets blowing and it's over 25 degrees centigrade and I look to the south and see smoke, I get a little bit nervous.
0: The nerves come from a fact that Sandy's home is playing against a stacked deck of sorts when it comes to wildfires. Research has shown that the valley that flanks the subdivision is one of the most likely in the area for a fire to spread.
1: You know, did all the analysis of prevailing winds and looking at historical burns. And, you know, in terms of likelihood, it's got the highest potential for a fire coming up the valley.
0: Every lightning strike in the area is like rolling a loaded die. But there's one new fire safety measure that Sandy believes could be a total game changer in the battle of Sandy v. Wildfire. And so, on the front lines, Sandy walks me to one of the watch posts on his property.
1: It's just over the hill there on the other side.
0: It's just over the hill? A hill less than 30 meters away from his back door that overlooks a lake.
1: That's Mary Lake and the fire. Whitehorse fuel break, I guess, is just over the ridge there.
0: The Whitehorse South fuel break. Like Sandy, Whitehorse has decided to do fire safety a bit differently. This fuel break is an experimental project that hopes to create a natural barrier that can protect Whitehorse from future wildfires. Experts in the field say this is a Canadian first. Using more than 1 million fire-resistant trees to be a living wall in the fight against wildfires. It's not around the whole city, but it's a massive fire barricade just to the south, less than a kilometer away from Sandy's home. But the question remains, will it work? To get a sense of the fuel break's potential, I decided to drive to the battlefield, which is more of a wasteland right now.
4: Oh, yeah. So, this is on right now?
0: I think so, yeah.
4: Cool. Okay. Good.
0: This is Kate McDonald. She's a fuels management technician with Yukon Wildland Fire Management. I'm riding shotgun with her as we drive through the fuel break. The coniferous trees, like black spruce and pine, are all gone. Left behind is a long, empty corridor of land that looks like it's been pushed through a giant wood chipper. Rough stumps of trees poking up from the ground are surrounded by bark chips. A narrow dirt road passes through it.
4: So, yeah, right now we're driving beside a block that's been cleared.
0: Tall stands of densely packed skinny pine and spruce border the clear-cut areas, highlighting the stark difference between what was there and what's now gone.
4: Yeah, it's honestly a long road. There's a lot back here.
0: The Whitehorse South

0: fuel break is 20 kilometers long and takes up about 800 hectares. The land equals roughly 1,500 football fields, if you can picture that. And like Kate described, most of the land is essentially empty for now.
1: The idea is that we're taking out the conifers and eventually they'll be replaced with the aspen.
0: It's a switcheroo of sorts. Take the highly flammable trees, like pine and spruce, and swap them out for aspen, which turns out to be a very, very suitable choice to build your wildfire defense with. To start, their bark has so much moisture in it that they don't burn very easily. They don't have ladder fuels or branches along the trunk that fires can use to climb up into the canopy and send embers through the air. And even if there was a fire strong enough to burn the trees, aspen can produce clones of themselves that will start growing very quickly after a forest gets burned. So not only are aspen fire resistant, they're also fire resilient.
2: Well, you know, there's a very long story that took us to the point where we're planting aspen in that forest south of Whitehorse. And it really began with a recognition that we need to change the way we manage wildfires in a changing climate.
0: This is Damian Burns,
2: Deputy Minister of Community Services for the Government of Yukon.
0: I want to address an elephant in the room right away. Your last name, Burns, is very symbolic of our whole conversation.
2: Yes, I spent a few years as the director of wildland fire, several years as a wildland firefighter myself, and I always appreciated that my last name was Burns. It didn't get better, though, than when I was the director with my last name Burns, and our operations manager was Michael Sparks.
0: Sparks and Burns.
2: That's right.
0: That's like a sitcom waiting to happen.
2: Exactly, yeah.
0: In Damien's office, there's a framed poster of Smokey the Bear behind the table we're sitting at. It reads, "If not you, who?" In a way, that question almost laid the groundwork for the idea of the fuel break. He tells me it started when he saw the lack of results from fire-smarting efforts being done around the territory. Same kind of thing Sandy's doing to his house.
2: We'd been doing Fire Smart, the program that people are familiar with, you know, thinning the forest around homes. We've been doing that for nearly 30 years. And so I asked my team, where have we been doing Fire Smart?
0: Turns out they didn't really know. 30 years of fire smarting, but they only had about 5 years of data.
2: And what I realized is we were very much treating the fire smart as a one-time forest intervention.
0: That's when things clicked. Fire smarted forests need to be consistently maintained, like pipes, buildings, roads, bridges. They had to start treating these areas like infrastructure.
2: And that really led then to the possibility of accessing federal infrastructure dollars. So as far as I'm aware, we were the first jurisdiction in the country to successfully go to the federal government and apply for Investing in Canada Infrastructure Program money.
0: The federal government heard them out and agreed that fuel breaks were indeed infrastructure, living infrastructure. The Yukon government was initially given $1.7 million to start the project. And this summer, they received another $13 million. And so began the construction of the Whitehorse South Fuel Break. Back in the fuel break, Kate and I start driving through parts of it that have tiny aspens peppering the landscape.
1: This one was planted 2 years ago, like the one we're driving by now.
3: How are you doing?
1: They're doing really well. First year survival rates, we were getting like over 95%.
0: Kate double-checks the math and says the number is actually closer to 94%. Every tree counts. The plan is to plant up to 1.9 million aspen seedlings in the fuel break by 2031. But it can't just be any old aspen. In order to give these trees the best chance of survival, it needs to be native to the area. And there wasn't just an aspen seedling store the Yukon government could load up from. Enter this guy.
4: My name is Matthew Evans. I'm a restoration ecologist at Yukon Seed and Restoration.
0: He's part of the team collecting the 1.9 million aspen seeds for the fuel break.
4: I'm actually not like a huge fan of trees. I'm more of a I'm more of a herbaceous species kind of guy.
0: Matthew tells me he eventually started rooting

0: for Team Aspen after he started collecting all the Yukon seeds for the fuel break.
1: If you get seeds in the north, they're going to be more successful, lead to a healthier forest. And if you get seeds from the south, you could lead to less healthy forests. You might not even get trees that grow at all.
0: This is because inside every aspen seed is a timer of sorts that's set to where they're from. It's like someone from Australia packing all their summer gear and coming to the Yukon in December. It's going to be a rough transition. So every year, Matthew and his team drive around the territory trying to find the best, healthiest looking aspen to collect seeds from. Once again, I find myself standing next to someone with a long pole pointed at the sky.
1: Yeah, so we are out at Lake LaBarge. Kaylee's kind of got these 20-foot pole pruners where she's reaching up tall right now to cut some branches that have some juicy catkins on them.
0: If you've never heard the term juicy catkin, allow me to explain. Catkins are the fruiting body of aspens and a lot of other plants. They look like caterpillars dangling off branches, and inside each of them can be hundreds of seeds, which are attached to these little balls of fluff that help them spread. You know, almost like dandelion seeds. And a juicy catkin?
1: Oh, you can just tell. They're just like luscious and green. The pods on them look like they're just kind of like bulbousy and about to burst with fluff. And some of them look quite sad and dangly, not very juicy.
0: Matthew is a big fan of juicy catkins because it's kind of like his main aspen mission. The juicier they are, the closer they are to releasing all the fluffy aspen seeds inside them, which is when they need to be collected. And they only have a small window before the pods burst and all those fluffy seeds fly away. It's like a museum that has all these priceless jewels, but for one night only. His team of cat kidnappers will be driving around the Yukon. They'll see an aspen patch, pull over, take pictures of the catkins, and then send those to Matthew so they can figure out the best time to go and collect them. It's like a network of aspen spies gathering intel and then pulling off a huge heist.
1: You actually are not far off. This is what me and my colleagues were doing. So they were going after work or during the day to like literally spy on them with binoculars. Like you are stalking the aspen, waiting for them.
0: Once the juicy catkins are acquired, the job completed, they're brought back to the warehouse for processing, which in this case is shared with the martial arts dojo in Whitehorse. And they also have a trailer, you know, behind said dojo.
2: There's the fluff.
0: Inside the trailer are humidifiers and racks of baker's trays with the juiciest catkins I have yet to see. White fluff is expanding out of them, and attached to that fluff are tiny tan-colored aspen seeds. It looks like shelves of cotton candy. As Matthew and I examine the tray of woolly seeds, some of the fluff starts flying. I go to ask a question, but all I can do is...
2: I think I inhaled one.
1: That's why we wear PPE.
0: After I regain my composure, Matthew shows me how they remove the tiny seeds from the fluff.
1: So we're putting the vacuum hose on top to kind of agitate the fluff and get the seeds out of there. And then we're just moving.
0: For the second time, I'm told that a vacuum cleaner is pivotal in the defense against future wildfires. Matthew walks me over to a fridge where the seeds are being kept and pulls out a half-filled mason jar. He tells me that inside it is 400,000 aspen seeds. To put that into perspective, the 1.9 million aspen trees the Yukon government is hoping to plant in the fuel break is only a few mason jars worth of seeds. A few mason jars to potentially save a city from wildfires. But even with all this effort, will it work?
3: It's a very ambitious project.
0: This is Robert Gray.
3: Yes, I'm Robert Gray, and I'm a wildland fire ecologist.
0: But sometimes he goes by Bob.
3: Yep, Bob works.
0: So I reached out to Bob to help me wrap my head around the practicality of all these aspen trees.
3: I think it's a great idea. It's long overdue, and it's something that, you know, we as sort of Western North America fire ecologists and fire managers have

0: always understood. It was very anecdotal. And there hasn't been a lot of hard data, but you know, you see often, you know, you're on a fire and you see where fire basically hits a large, intact, mature aspen stand and it stops.
1: It's a strange case of all this anecdotal evidence never being thoroughly tested. But it's this kind of knowledge that even Bob used back when he was a wildland firefighter.

0: immediate danger, but we were operating right next to a, you know, a couple hundred hectare closed aspen stand. And we pulled into the aspen stand. It was about 15 degrees cooler, you know, higher humidity, and we just waited it out. I mean, the fire eventually didn't reach it to us, but we were fully safe. You know, you're out there, you're fighting fire, and you're talking to people, and it's like, yeah, okay, safety zone, aspen stand.
1: The Aspen offered Bob and his crew refuge that day. But according to Bob, there are a lot of caveats for what has to happen for Aspen to offer the same protection to Whitehorse.
0: There's a sweet spot when Aspen really does work, and it takes a while to get there, and it doesn't stay there forever.
1: It can take roughly 20 years for Aspen to mature, to be fire-resistant enough to provide the relief. It's a long time to hope that a fire doesn't burn through your juvenile aspen patch.
0: That's generally the idea. It takes a couple decades to get there, close the canopy, shade out the fuels, maintain moisture. And aspen also has a wide range of diseases associated with it. So it, you know, finding a 100, 200-year-old aspen is pretty rare.
1: And while these aspens are growing, other trees are fighting to grow as well and break up the fire-resistant stand. Trees like highly flammable spruce.
0: Yeah, so that the shade-tolerant species like spruce and true firs, they love that shaded area to get established, and they can do quite well under shade.
1: Basically, these trees will hang out in the shade of aspen stands, just biding their time.
0: And they'll set a root system, so they'll sort of sit in sort of bonsai condition for a while.
1: Until one day their root systems are big enough.
0: And then they start to really grow in height. And at that point, aspen's getting up around that, you know, 60, 70-year age. It starts to, you know, fall out due to diseases and stuff. So eventually the conifers will replace the aspen.
1: Bob says this can be stopped, though. You just have to catch it early on and remove the small conifers. But one of his big concerns is something a little more tricky to stop.
0: Basically the wild card of climate change.
1: Basically, even if the fuel breaks land is ideal for aspen right now, might not last.
0: How quickly sites dry out, especially at that latitude, because it is facing more extreme climate change than places further south. And so your initial thinking about growth rates today are going to be different in two decades down the road or three decades down the road. So being able to forecast out as well as we can changes in growth and yield and growth rates is going to be really critical to this.
1: And then even if it does work and these millions of aspens do stop the fire, one fuel break might not be enough because there's still huge swaths of mature conifer forest that surround Whitehorse.
0: You know, you don't want a carpet of green out there, conifer green, across that landscape. So that larger landscape, we have to start breaking it up and putting lots of speed bumps or fences or whatever we would call them in the way of potential fires. So this is a really good test. It's a good tool. Try it out. If in 5 years' time it looks like it's working, apply it and apply it and apply it and apply it. Keep doing this across the landscape.
2: I mean, the best case is no trees, right? That would ensure no forest fires. But that is not acceptable to the community, and that's not at all what society wants.
1: This is Damian Burns again, the deputy minister who's been involved with the Whitehorse South fuel break since the beginning. I tell him about the concerns Bob had about the project, and Damian agrees. The fuel break does need to be watched closely as it grows, keeping an eye out for competitive tree species. He calls it maintenance, like you would see on any other infrastructure. Damian says a big idea behind the fuel break is admitting that forests haven't been managed as well as they could be. That, in the process of protecting forests in the past, it's created huge quantities of fuels like conifers for fires to devour. And that with the fuel break, they're trying to make things right again.
2: We generally let fires do their natural work on the landscape. And that natural work that fires do on the landscape is incredibly important to managing the forests of the territory.
3: For a long time, it was broke. And
1: this is Matthew Evans again, the restoration ecologist who's helping collect the aspen seeds for the fuel break. He says with the fuel break, they're starting to fix what became broken over time.
3: It's like we kind of broke the problem and now we're just using nature again to fix it. It's just complete natural succession with the aspen. They need that fire. They need that disturbance.

0: disturbance to come back. And that's what creates healthy forests and kind of keeps the genetics going, helps stop disease. And I would say it's just learning from what nature already does.
1: Do you think the fuel break will work when it comes to a wildfire?
0: Oh, for sure. Like, obviously you can't predict what a fire is going to do. Can't say for sure that the fuel break will stop a fire, but I could say that it's going to slow it down and hopefully give, you know, different communities more time and more of a chance to have their communities be protected or, in the worst case scenario, evacuate. But yeah, I think you can kind of say with a lot of certainty that the fuel breaks will work.
2: You know, the variables are so many in the wildland fire management business, but I have no doubt that that piece of infrastructure will give our excellent initial attack crews in this territory the opportunity to save our homes if the fire is coming from that direction.
3: This plus other things. Yeah, yeah, you have to do this in conjunction to other things too, for sure. But yeah, this is a really good start. This is one of the tools in the toolbox, for sure.
4: Well, initially, you don't like to see a bunch of trees being cut down, right? But I know what the risk is. But so far, I think it's a step in the right direction.
5: That documentary was produced by Andrew Hines at CBC Whitehorse and Julia Poggle with CBC's Audio Doc Unit. This week's What on Earth team includes Vivian Luck, Jennifer Wilson, Danielle Piper, Rachel Sanders, Matthias Wolfson, and Molly Siegel. I'm Laura Lynch. Thank you for listening.
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7: Hi, I'm Julia Caron, your host on Quebec AM. 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
9: From CBC News, The World This Hour, I'm Kaz Bovin. Prime Minister Mark Carney has wrapped up meetings with BC Premier David Eby in Vancouver. As Katie DeRosa tells us, they struck a friendly tone despite differences over a proposed oil pipeline running from Alberta to BC's coast.
10: Premier David Eby and Prime Minister Mark Carney met for about 45 minutes this morning in downtown Vancouver. Eby praised the Prime Minister for supporting BC's critical mineral sector and clean energy. But when it comes to a proposed bitumen pipeline from Alberta to BC, Eby affirmed his support for the tanker ban off the north coast.
11: Developing our economy has to go hand in hand with environmental protection for the next generation, including the north coast tanker ban.
10: The ban would have to be lifted if a pipeline were to run north to Prince Rupert. Ahead of the meeting, Carney spoke to a business audience at the Greater Vancouver Board of Trade. He had a frank message about expanding Canada's energy economy, including the proposed pipeline.
12: We don't want to hear what people are against. We want to hear what they're for. And if you're for something, we will get behind you.
10: Katie DeRosa, CBC News, Victoria.
9: Canada is summoning Israel's ambassador over that country's treatment of activists trying to deliver aid to Gaza. More than 400 people, including at least 12 Canadians, were intercepted by Israeli forces in international waters near Cyprus. Footage released today shows Israeli Minister Itamar Ben-Gvir taunting the detained activists. They have been forced to kneel with their hands bound behind their backs. Canada's Foreign Affairs Minister Anita Anand says the video demonstrates deplorable conduct.
13: This is a matter we take very, very seriously. It's a matter of humane treatment of civilians, and I can assure you that we are acting with absolute urgency.
9: Israeli Prime Minister Benjamin Netanyahu condemned Ben-Gvir, saying the conduct is not in line with Israel's values. He also claimed that the activists support terrorists and would be deported soon. The Parliamentary Budget Officer says 13 FIFO

0: World Cup games hosted in Toronto and Vancouver will cost Canadian taxpayers over $1 billion. That's about $82 million per game. At the same time, hopes that a tourism boom could make up some of the difference might miss the mark. Tricia Kindleman has more.
1: Of the estimated $1 billion price tag to host games in Vancouver and Toronto, Ottawa will cover about half. Federal dollars are focused on infrastructure and security expenses, including nearly $80 million for RCMP services. The report also says that any cost overruns will fall to the host cities or their provincial governments. Meanwhile, questions linger about the demand to see the World Cup. Destination Vancouver says that compared to this time last year, hotel bookings are down around 20%, while room rates are about 113% higher than last year. Economist Brian Yu says there is still some hope those bookings will come through.
2: As we kind of move into this period, there'll probably be some more last-minute bookings that kind of drive up some of that demand, as some of those booking prices probably fall at the hotels.
1: Meanwhile, some fans say the high cost of tickets is deterring them from attending. Tricia Kindleman, CBC News, Toronto.
0: In Miami.
3: We are announcing an indictment charging Raul Castro and several others with conspiracy to kill U.S. nationals.
0: Acting U.S. Attorney General Todd Blanche says the former Cuban leader is charged with murder, conspiracy, and destruction of aircraft. They date back to 1996, when Cuba shot down private aircraft operated by U.S. civilians, saying they had violated Cuban airspace. An investigation found the planes had been over international waters. The group operating them said they were trying to help Cubans fleeing in rafts. Castro was serving as defense minister at the time and later became Cuba's president. Raul Castro is now 94 years old. That's your World This Hour. For CBC News, I'm Kaz Bovin.
4: Good afternoon. It's 3:04. I'm Gordon Lambie with your Environment Canada weather forecast for Quebec. In the eastern townships, mainly cloudy this afternoon with a chance of showers, high of 26 degrees. Tonight, a few clouds and a low of +3. In the Quebec City region, today, mainly cloudy with a chance of showers, clearing this afternoon with a high of 22. Tonight, partly cloudy with a low of +2 and a risk of frost. In the Aspe area today, showers with a high of 16 degrees. Tonight, a few clouds, a low of +4 overnight.
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Yes, that is Swedish star Robin with her latest number one hit song, Talk to Me. Will it have the power to keep its hold on our top spot of the CBC Music Top 20 for 2 weeks straight? You will need to stick with me until the end of the show to find out. I'm Grant Lawrence, and hey, this show today marks my 7th anniversary hosting the CBC Music Top 20. The entire time with my friend and producer, Marianne Carosi, out here in Vancouver. Can you believe it? Over the course of the next hour, you are going to hear 4 debut songs entering this anniversary countdown, including new ones from the Joel Plaskett Emergency and Gorillaz. Plus, you will hear which song is the highest jumper on the chart and which song received the most online votes, as well as charting tunes from Kacey Musgraves, Winter Sleep, Logan Richard, and more. And here is how your top 20 works. We keep track of Canadian streaming numbers and radio spins every week, and we count up all of your votes that come into cbcmusic.ca/top20vote, which helps us determine the order of the songs that you're about to hear. And all of this new music can also be heard on Mornings, Drive,

and After Dark on CBC Music. So let's get you going with a really great new single from Somersets, an alt-country folk duo out of Ottawa, with this near-perfect song called Million Dollar Ticket. It strums you into this week's CBC Music Top 20 at number 20. Okay.

That is our second debut this week. It comes courtesy of the Grammy and Juno winning Montreal star Alison Russell. No Springtime is the name of that one. It also features Joy Ladacoon and Julie Williams on vocals. It enters your countdown at number 19. And if you want to help out either of those songs you just heard from Alison Russell or Somersets to climb up this chart, you can do so by voting for them at cbcmusic.ca/top20vote. That's where you can check out all the songs hoping to break onto the chart in the weeks to come as well. I see Ottawa star Talk as a new song out, as does Nashville crooner Steven Sanchez, so we shall see. But right now, up next, it's our third debut this week, and this is the song that received the most online votes. It comes from a Halifax music legend, the man who just received the Order of Nova Scotia for his contributions to the culture. It's Joel Plaskett, returning with his first single with his rock band, the Joel Plaskett Emergency, in over a decade. Fill in the blanks, rocks, into your countdown at

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Number 17. You know the-

0: Oh, wow. I am loving that song so much. How about you? If you've listened to this show much, you'll know that I'm a sucker for whistling. Any song with whistling always sends me. That is our fourth and final debut this week, courtesy of UK band Gorillaz. That was their international collab called Orange County, which features producer Bizarrap from Argentina, American singer Kara Jackson, and sitar star Anushka Shankar. Orange County is my favorite song on the chart this week. It enters your countdown at number 17. I'm Grant Lawrence. This is the CBC Music Top 20. And the hardest thing I have to do each week is to explain to you that we don't have a lot of time on this show. So we have to pull a whistle stop through the songs coming in at 16 to 14.
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0: Wolf Castle and Jamila out of the Maritimes blow up two spots.

0: is the CBC Music Top 20. Counting down the 20 hottest tracks of the week.
1: Still to come on the Top 20 today, we will reveal who is hitting the highly coveted number one spot. So the big question this week is, will Swedish pop icon Robin, with her latest chart-topping hit, Talk To Me, have the power to sweet-talk it at the top of this chart for 2 weeks straight, or will the Arkells take over at number one? They haven't been number one in the top 20 in a few years. How about rising Montreal star Alicia Credi, or the confessional and hilarious sweet new hit from Kacey Musgraves? You will need to stick around with me until the end of the hour to find out. All of those songs are getting close to the top. But right now, up next, it's Prince Edward Island.

0: crooner Logan Richard, who has yet to let me down with anything he has released. Fittingly, Yet to Let Me Down is the name of this current single. It moves up 3 spots to number 13 on your CBC Music Top 20.
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0: Ooh, that is the haunting new single from Halifax band Winter Sleep. It's called My Mind Always this week. It's up three spots to take number 12. Winter Sleep, one of seven different Maritimes artists on the chart right now, if you count up all the artists that are involved in collaborations. Winter Sleep play a two-night hometown stand this weekend at the Marquee in Halifax. Then they hit the West Coast, June 4th in Victoria at the Capitol. And then they're up in Cumberland in the Mid-Island at the notorious Waverly Hotel. And then June 6th in Vancouver at the Hollywood Theater. I'm Grant Lawrence, and you're listening to the CBC Music Top 20. Coming up, your local news.
1: Hi, I'm Gordon Lampy with your regional news headlines for Quebec. A provincial initiative to help English speakers navigate the healthcare system is expanding into the Montérégie region. Projet Allo distributes yellow cards in clinics and hospitals to help patients identify staff and volunteers who speak English. Versions of it are already in place in several regions of the province, including the Abitibi and the Eastern Townships. The Montérégie West Health Unit is also now using the color yellow to identify people who can offer services in English. In tennis news, Quebec City will host the Davis Cup qualifiers second round between Team Canada and France in September at the Centre Vidéotron. The winner will advance into the Davis Cup finals in Italy next fall. Félix Auger-Aliassime, who grew up in the Quebec City region, has already confirmed that he will be playing. Mayor Bruno Marchand hopes the event will inspire even more young players to follow in his footsteps. And the Montreal Victoires are headed back to the rink and have another chance to make history tonight. The Victoires are in Ottawa, getting set to take on the Charge in Game 4 of the Walter Cup Finals. They lead the best of five series 2-1, so if they win tonight, they will capture their first championship in franchise history. Taking a look now at your weather. In the Eastern Townships, mainly cloudy today with a 60% chance of showers, heavy winds, and a high of 26. Tonight, a low of 3. In Quebec City, clearing this afternoon with a high of 22. Winds picking up this evening. Tonight, partly cloudy, a low of plus 2, and a risk of frost.
0: I'm Grant Lawrence, and you're listening to the CBC Music Top 20. Now up next, it's the latest from Scottish neo-soul singer Brooke Combe. Brooke has the highest jumper on the chart, up a massive 6 spots to number 11 on your CBC Music Top 20.

0: track is called High Demand. Arden spelt A-R-D-N. Arden is one of two Edmonton artists on the chart right now. This week, he's up four spots to crack the top 10 at number 10. I'm Grant Lawrence, and you know what is in high demand on this show? Besides Arden, time. There isn't much of it, and we have to get you to the top on time. So here is your quick on-demand spin through the songs coming in at 9 to 6.
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0: Taylor Jansen from Winnipeg is up a pillowy four spots to number 9 with Everybody

0: Edmonton's Kaylee Jade soars up a big five spots to number 7 with The Great Unknown. And two-word answers from Moira and Claire and Noah Malcolm, another Maritimes collaboration, is up 4 spots to take number 6. Two-word answer, a two-word
1: answer. This is the CBC Music Top 20. Counting down the 20 hottest tracks of the week.
0: Our polls are open now, so you can have your say on which of these songs moves even further up the charts by casting your votes at cbcmusic.ca/top20vote. Now let's get you into our top 5 this week with the latest single from Hamilton band, The Arkells. They have been doing small venue city takeovers. They stormed Vancouver recently to great fanfare. This weekend, they're doing it again in Edmonton. Ride by the Arkells has ridden straight into your top 5 right here at number 5 on your CBC Music Top 20.

Oh, yeah. Up one spot to take number four, that is Alicia Cretty out of Montreal with No One's Business. Now, we've been playing this song on the chart for a few weeks, and we've also been playing this song on various shows on CBC Music. Have you caught the opening lyric of that song? Heard it through the grapevine. Takes a lot of confidence to open up your own song with a line that famous, doesn't it? I'm Grant Lawrence in Vancouver. Now let's get you into our super tight top three with the latest single from Ray out of the UK. This one is called Skin and Bones from Ray's awesome new album. The first line of this song, it's Ray singing alone. The title of the song before the beat kicks in. Skin and Bones by Ray is up to number three on your CBC Music Top 20.

All right, so tight. That is Skin and Bones by Ray. This week, it's number 3. Now, up next, oh, it looks like you will indeed have a brand new number 1 song, because this week, Swedish dance icon Robin has lost her grip on the top spot after 1 week at number 1 in Canada. But what other artists can make that kind of power move to dispatch Robin? Is it a Canadian, or is it another international star? You will find out in a few short minutes, but first, here she is with her former number 1 CBC Music Top 20 tune. This is Talk to Me by Robin, now at number 2.

That's Robin with Talk To Me. This week, it's number two. We counted Canadian streaming numbers and radio spins along with all of your votes. And now taking the top spot this week, it is Kacey Musgraves. This Texan is on fire with her latest single, which is kicking up all kinds of dust and raising all kinds of eyebrows. And most importantly, this song is delighting listeners with the lyrical play. And viewers are loving the hilarious video for this song as well. That's how you release a record. In fact, Kacey Musgraves has even been dressing up as an armadillo and going into big box stores asking if they have the new Kacey Musgraves album for sale. Pretty good results with that too. Dry Spell, the awesome new single by Kacey Musgraves, is your new number one song right here on your CBC Music Top 20. Number

0: That's Casey Musgraves with Dry Spell, your new number one song on the CBC Music Top 20. And that was your CBC Music Top 20 for the week of May 14th, 2026. 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This week's show is produced by Marianne Carosi. I'm Grant Lawrence. Meet you next week at the top.
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3: Now we speak out in how CBC means to better when it went to Chicago. Game again, Jihan, Jin Tuteno, and you to Bajam Hotel Chibuko, EU was she, get Eno was she, Nanakui Dajam Nanoch, Negamon, game again, you could dick Chigoya, who it's Satan Higweg, and Tumugmagan Chish, and there are you Muya Beach, Nandu Sait Morgans, and they get a new Takap Ching, Kajibu Baya Yog.
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Uits such in an agitation get the gash the beer. 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Joit madogs and a dish cheese catch. Nikomunchu batan and okia joit madogs. Sagona de bimbi togak shetan watch. I'll go and check up the church tomorrow.

Botegma Staskim Geo Association de Naba Jamamubit, EU Ino Estate Regional Association. I'm going to give you a box. I'm going to give you a shamako. I'm going to give pat nishtam. Neskim min hon. I'm going to give you a bash. I'm going to discuss the major GBTs and I'm going to give you a shamask higan. I da joi wit ma go gadan da hawi ziag ki ma gan na joi ha gan do huso ki ma ja da bajum sto ja da bajum ja da bajum ha kepshish ni gadan ha gadit do ya gan patnisk o de da sa ji ji de shno hi jim sun hi gna ai hi get kishin do it ma go ya men at mira.ca men at meira.ca that's H&M's sketch. How go not just to Nashta, not just to Nashta. I get your way up, Maj, where you're what's my gun issue each, which you're against, go much Josie Jimmickin, Aaron Jolly, Oliver Jolly, Gimmick, Jerry Apache. I get John Henry Apache, how go not just to Nashta, and Megan Terra Diamond, our local returning officer. Kemago is to am you can not go them names as Namaska Yabjab Beach, Bike Stow Shop, BM Nishno Nishab to discuss that. I'll go the Jishim dot there, Wellness Center, and in and out, Bike Stow Nishosh, Nagodosh Nishosh Nish Nish, Bike, Nianana, Nianana. Kemag who they hit that such a pinch to Nano, I'll go H. Oh, not such Scottish Sarit. The Nemeska, he does that, Nigno, June 3 and 4. How can Nish get now to discuss it? I must show a hell be some. I got a shat Nigno, Bake Stow, Haptu, Bisha, against Twino, and he does a sports complex. Game I gave you the Nemeska, how can Nish no now show it to discuss it? I am how Jishka Jagun Jija Daja. O can keep a happy me coach, I am Gania, Jish Twedge, Game I can do the same as Goyaksicham. Hogan Jadaj and Nemska Ferro Hall, Nina Naja, Shabaji Him Nay Shabija, Kiamagi, Damasoga, Shashigui, the good new Hunyah. Nagaji Dish Twaganwich. But the way and the Saitama gets a gun, how goes Jajim Dotto, Kaich, Evelyn Fuller, how Nish Nina now shop, Matanam. I get out stats on Nisham Jamitok, Nina now goish, Jajinia, Bakestone, Nina now, Bake. I mean, now, Kodosh Nish. Gemma Goda Jimson Hamok Hogan Evelyn Fuller Messenger. I took Gemma Grandol Apache for Holly the Sajjim dot Dwawel. Hogan Jait Nanosu that he that's away. Nemeska, Sissy Wee Yoch, Getch, Hey Yoch, I'm going to be Maguia go. Ashkum Niao Gishkach, how could just a show be here? Good day, that's a meet you up. How good Nish be him now? He should be Jap. Getch at that no one jam. Kashashaw be that Giba Hawaii, Shashaw be Sasson Yishan Kadam. Gyode Nish at Sissy Beach, how can Jadash Gahanji Yokan have me coach five years in Kassor? Ignacia, which at Sissy Animal Care and Control. Again, not a judge should be touched by Gishabija, Kemag, Nishno Nish shop, but the discussion and Yay Shabija. Chigido Tajish, Agunjishamo, Jabushi, Moshkemag, and a decent set go. Oh, can I eat smack? Get Jesus Togano, which gets as you know, don't say Magnosga Yaksadoa, and missing his album because you gave him dot the non, Nish Nenana, Nishosh Nenana. Meaning you are beginning a nojit stasson, Nish Nenana, Nish. Kyoji Jigo Bokta, who been beat out and he control Gunja Dash and Jigai Japan be Hakoja SAAQ. Again, you shall be to discuss each and in it bim doshtaja, Mushawa Hill be some. He da getcha we wit mag kachito dum maga kon he hai knowledge test. 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

0: 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New Jabitsimak and Charles Lode, James Hagovna, Hagonia, Leroy, Blacksmith.
1: Should you eat one and I night of it seen a Johnny and he had taken off them?
2: I did out seeing me, I bet on professional services. It's good morning, Dad. Yeah, Carlos, did you read the talent? I'm just thinking that we could start again. It's

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0: 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I had Usmuega, I'm going to take that and Mugundi, we are local public safety officer, if I go to my son, we are to create money that was my dog.
1: My David Sinai, Foreign Marshal. She's been a man high in town, Gomogan, he got a do wheat man, he got a nanoja, a standard fire prevention, I know.
0: And Jonan, I would see again, you know, the regional fire prevention officer. I get a symposium. They eat down in Spina, like, could get you, they ask you, just as you, we shaman, I get you, like, Uxuna, it's good, my dog, I get you, I should get you. I'm going to go to the fire master plan. I asked you to get a new job.
1: I'm a good guy. No, no, any. I thought he just was going. Yeah, it is when we events. I know not. Can I get a good sheet? I know not. A competition. I know not. No, any guns.
0: I think I'm going to get a symposium. It's good. My dad can eat down. Like I got it's good. My dad can a great sheet. I know not. I'm at the house today. I speak just with the competition. I was able to get a September 11th.

0: aw gumago CBC Dubaj Moon.
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1: I'm going to go to the next one. I'm going to go to the next one. I'm going to go to the next one. I'm going to go to the next one. I'm going to go to the next one. I'm going to go to the next one. I'm going to go to the next one. I'm going to go to the next one. I'm going to go to the next one. I'm going to go to the next one. I'm going to go to the next one. I'm going to go to the next one. I'm going to go to the next one. I'm going to go to the next one. I'm going to go to the next one. I'm going to go to the next one. I'm going to go to the next one. I'm going to go to the next one. I'm going to go to the next one. I'm going to go to the next one. I'm going to go to the next one. I'm going to go to the next one. I'm going to go to the next one. I'm going to go to the next one. I'm going to go to the next one. I'm going to go to the next one. I'm going to go to the next one. I'm going to go to the next one. I'm going to go to the next one. I'm going to go to the next one. I'm going to go to the next one. I'm going to go to the next one. I'm going to go to the next one. I'm going to go to the next one. I'm going to

0: Nishka, Nanako at SPG Moon, which way mo hiwajman here.
1: There's misconceptions that human trafficking is like that movie with Liam Neeson, that somebody's going to pick you up off the street and then exploit you sexually. But human trafficking can be done by our own family members, by our own friends, people in community. It can start in relationships. And human trafficking isn't always sexual. It can also be, people can also be exploited for like labor.
0: Mystico and Mnesto to Mitch and how God the gun a dispeechoga, hot nagano doan, Machin Gibo Liam Neeson can oxit, Yugonia, a snaganich one, mean goan and Domagodoya, Kamek, what nagano tin one, and they that's a shepherd chinos go jawins it, Mugmaginosio, Mugmaguji, Ogait Nanoj. 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Thunder Bay have the Mouch Mishti Hikibo, what Naganoed one. Ok, minu match the badge moon. Agun and him, Agajagashka. I am he dodge, which he hydro Quebec, Kiamagan, debated just so that Newfoundland and Labrador. Aginaki Bohemo, he go just good the meal, they dash at Churchill Falls. Udak sheet, Agunaji, Aga, Yimd, in Gaut Naganskikuya, that's on Newfoundland and Labrador, Tony Wakeham. 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
2: Mr. Wakeham won't say that but is very aware of the limits of its own province to develop this project. So that's why he will negotiate. We'll try to make some gains to make sure that there is some energy for future industrial or mining developments in his province. So they will negotiate on who is taking some of the risk and then who gets the rewards afterward.
0: We are going to call it Mr. Wakeham. 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

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Oh my god, and the one I not, how you going to get them square the gars. I Niska Bam Hedge and that weeds a beat the Gimch. You're going to get the image, she's got a Gina Beach. They just have Facebook, a Facebook, Jim Gibitas and Hump Dog, and I got Jim Snas, quite a unique beach and tied in a bit stocks. Can I get station? I got the gas.

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2: Mine is it's still in Ghostbreak. Yeah, but soon.
1: Utn how she a hair we ten utn how Facebook edgy. We ashka zi edgy the bajmoin and hair, they got the weeds edgy. Neski baji edgy dad gibant and how a tayog Katske bejweet muna than how guys beaten her, tiji beja the bajmoshton energy.
2: It's funny. my son, I have Lucas Besha Ayonska. And before that, I had Gypsy Kobachan. I said, Gypsy Kobayo, Jackass, do it, G-Star. Kobesha Dayonska. You should more have. They got hard on the table. Well, Mama, Kishke, ye hate. Eh, I'm working here. Next question is a canal, but pretty good, can I? Okay. I'm a poor guy, Tidy, ma. What's the name of Gary Pskabadaka? After going up Skabadala, Skops, yeah.
1: We just would stay, Scott.
2: Skops, Skabadaka, and Nesk. Open the door. Petag sit can head door. David. The tablet in the head is not even mine, Anna. She poured an outdoor. She goes to the day again. We wish to the day we in top mug. She again, I say, yucky way dial. Is I'll set her scanner. Gosh. My son Lucas, it's Tamuna. Come to my house. Come and kill your goose. It's still alive. It's watching TV. And but. I remember sticking all right away. Today I got not home with it at all. My neighbor thought I was shabby away at that. Sit down and hush them wheel.

0: I've done it with manga. 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Okay. Now, one more when I have a thousand bed. Stone organ heaven. What then I said, ah, Astama, Titan, Nathan, Mister. We made in Gidea Lake, the dancer, he got Astama, hurry up, baby. Inside my house, my living room down.
1: Snatched every thousand, huh?
0: Okay, so I got detailed. And the podcast can hold more. That's a bobble I can dig. First time in the pig and the skin inside the house living room.
1: What's up?
0: Exactly the gay date, man. Like, can I get first kill of the year?
1: So bad. Name. Ai we are here in Gandish Huga Huga Goose Break I sweet dan gay scribble chain we
0: 15 mamo. I focus in a pill kinda my youngest one. Is there. Forge in a pill we
1: And hey, I'm imagining guys sweating here and getting the schedule you wouldn't. I got you in a bit. Cabeshognod. Then how I date me and I get them training here in Gaga Gawa Mante. You know,
0: still no engine okay here. Yeah, yes, I should be here. I can say, still got engine did you? Ji de te ko ga ji mai mamu ke mai chean mai te man me jan ta mai ai he mai den de si stocks and ji we mai mo kan he na sa stius in ai he ni de he ga I no me jan sti ai he na respect to tan I no me jan se de guys I did it know but I we can just show you my danger one, Hannah. I can get a dead or bust when you know my post.
1: I'm going to go to the Facebook. I'm going to go to the Facebook. I'm going to go to the Facebook. I'm going to go to the Facebook. I'm going to go to the Facebook. I'm going to go to the Facebook. I'm going to go to the Facebook. I'm going to go to the Facebook. I'm going to go to the Facebook. I'm going to go to the Facebook. I'm going to go to the Facebook. I'm going to go to the Facebook. I'm going to go to the Facebook. I'm going to go to the Facebook. I'm going to go to the Facebook. I'm going to go to the Facebook. I'm going to go to the Facebook. I'm going to go to the Facebook. I'm going to go to the Facebook. I'm going to go to the Facebook. I'm going to go to the Facebook. I'm going to go to the Facebook. I'm going to go to the Facebook. I'm going to go to the Facebook. I'm going to go to the Facebook. I'm going to go to the Facebook. I'm going to go to the Facebook. I'm going to go to the Facebook. I'm going to go to the Facebook. I'

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5: I'm Stephanie Skanderas. Tonight, a new report on just how much the FIFA World Cup will cost. We look at how the spending math adds up. Plus, the Prime Minister and BC Premier meet in the wake of the Alberta pipeline plan and carbon price deal. And the true scale of the Ebola outbreak. That and more on Your World Tonight.
6: From CBC News, The World This Hour, I'm Kaz Boivin. Prime Minister Mark Carney has wrapped up meetings with BC Premier David Eby in Vancouver. They talked about Ottawa's intentions for including the province in its major projects plans. And as Katie DeRosa tells us, they struck a friendly tone, despite differences over a proposed pipeline to the West Coast.
7: Premier David Eby and Prime Minister Mark Carney met for about 45 minutes this morning in downtown Vancouver. Eby praised the Prime Minister for supporting BC's critical mineral sector and clean energy. But when it comes to a proposed bitumen pipeline from Alberta to BC, Eby affirmed his support for the tanker ban off the north coast.
8: Developing our economy has to go hand in hand with environmental protection for the next generation, including the north coast tanker ban.
7: The ban would have to be lifted if a pipeline were to run north to Prince Rupert. Ahead of the meeting, Carney spoke to a business audience at the Greater Vancouver Board of Trade. He had a frank message about expanding Canada's energy economy, including the proposed pipeline.
9: We don't want to hear what people are against. We want to hear what they're for. And if you're for something, we will get behind you.
7: Katie DeRosa, CBC News, Victoria.
6: Canada is summoning Israel's ambassador over the country's treatment of activists trying to deliver aid to Gaza. More than 400 people, including at least 12 Canadians, were intercepted by Israeli forces in international waters near Cyprus. Footage released today shows Israeli Minister Itamar Ben-Gvir taunting the detained activists. They've been forced to kneel with their hands bound behind their backs. Canada's Foreign Affairs Minister Anita Anand says the video demonstrates deplorable conduct.
10: This is a matter we take very, very seriously. It's a matter of humane treatment of civilians, and I can assure you that we are acting with absolute urgency.
6: Israeli Prime Minister Benjamin Netanyahu has condemned Ben-Gvir, saying the conduct is not in line with Israel's values. But he also claimed the activists are terrorist supporters. Netanyahu also says they will be soon deported. The U.S. Justice Department has indicted former Cuban leader Raul Castro for murder. The charges date back to 1996, when Castro allegedly ordered Cuban forces to shoot down U.S. civilian planes, killing four people. Chris Reyes reports.
11: If you kill Americans, we will pursue you, no matter who you are.
12: U.S. Acting Attorney General Todd Blanche says Raul Castro, Cuba's defense minister in 1996, gave the order to shoot down the unarmed civilian aircraft carrying U.S. nationals. The men were on a humanitarian mission called Brothers to the Rescue, patrolling waters for stranded Cuban rafters fleeing their country. The Cuban government has long argued that the flight was in Cuban airspace. A UN investigation later found it happened in international airspace.
11: Nations and their leaders cannot be permitted to target Americans and not face accountability.
12: The U.S. has blocked President Cuba's Trump access to Venezuelan oil in recent months following the capture of fallen Venezuelan leader Nicolas Maduro.
13: See, it's a failing nation, but we're there to help.
12: President Donald Trump called the indictment an important

0: especially with its long history as a public broadcaster, its long history, a rich history of popular and influential programs. Their mandate should be, in my opinion, to innovate, not to be economical about things. I agree with her, and I hope that Télé-Québec won't do anything similar in the future.
1: So we reached out to Télé-Québec. They were not available for an interview, but they sent us a statement which says, quote, "The experiment highlighted that it was not feasible with the tools used to replace the creative process in its entirety. Instead, this experience has led us to reflect on how AI can amplify creative capabilities without substituting them. We are sincerely sorry that artists who contributed to Lotus et Cali felt aggrieved. This was by no means our intention. Télé-Québec remains a committed ambassador of Quebec culture and the talent of creators." Pascal Copron, what do you make of that statement?
0: It's a political statement. I think also it's it's kind of a weird way to apologize about things like "I'm sorry that you've been aggrieved by something." It's like, it's almost like reverse shaming. I'm not sure about the exact vocabulary to express what I mean by this, but you might get the gist of it. But I think that the higher ups interviewed in the documentary said some enormous things, like stuff like AI is a rocket pack for artists, but we felt that it wasn't rocket. It's not the case at all. AI is not a rocket pack for artists. AI really replaces artists by cheaper technicians, and they also don't say in their statement that they wish, as in the documentary, as they said in the documentary, they wish to make other tests, perhaps starting with a new series and with voice actors, but they never mention the real creatives behind the process, the human artists and illustrators.
1: Looking at this situation more broadly, outside of this particular situation, I mean, given that AI is not something that we can just put back into a box, do you think that there will come a point where it's inevitable that you will have to incorporate the use of AI into your work?
0: Well, personally, I don't plan on using any AI at all in my process now or in the future, especially because of the ethical considerations, the environmental considerations, the cultural impact, the economical impact. I mean, I don't want to make things faster. I don't want a machine to make things faster. For me, the whole artistic process is one of discovery, is one of hardships. Because when you're into a project, you try stuff. It needs trial and error. So I think it's really important for an artist to take his or her time to explore new avenues and to innovate. So I don't think using AI will help me on this. And also, it's all about our identity as artists. AI produces content, like Barbara said, putting cultural influences into a blender and producing, generating something with it. We call it AI slops. We often call this AI slop. So, slop is not... Slop is not cultural. And what's important in a country like ours, in a province like ours, where art is heavily subsidized, is to help our local culture stay strong in an ocean of foreign culture, namely the American culture, which is dominating the entire planet. So therefore, I think using AI and gives, I mean, it's not, using AI is not a good thing to this regard.
1: You were mentioning before the importance of transparency in the use of AI. From your point of view, what to you would a well-regulated system look like? What rules need to be established when it comes to the use of AI?
0: We need

0: We're at the RAH. We are working with organisms, book publishing organisms, and editors to come out with ethical guidelines. So it's hard right now to create those guidelines because, as you've told earlier, AI can't put it back in the box. We can choose not to use it, but most people, for reasons of their own, will want to use it. So we have to create strong guidelines. We can't ban AI from our country. I mean, in other sectors than culture, AI is a good thing. I mean, for research, for medical research, engineering, and the such, AI is good. But for the cultural sector, it needs to be encadré. I mean, sorry about my English.
1: Regulated.
0: Yeah. Regulated, I mean, and what regulation? First off, I think transparency is the key. We're working on the certifications that would be conditions to get those subsidies from the government in the book industry. So whenever you use AI, you declare that you've used AI at some point in your process, and it would dictate if you get subsidies or not. And for the consumer, for transparency reasons, I think customers don't like to be cheated, and they need the consumers who are more ethically inclined, perhaps, or allergic to AI, need to be able to know when they hold a book in their hands that this book was created partially or entirely by AI. So one regulation that we're working on is to create a certification that would be on the book jacket somewhere, perhaps the back cover or inside in the credits page, where it would be told that AI has been used, or conversely, that it would have been made entirely by human hands.
1: Thank you so much for sharing that with us this afternoon.
0: Thank you, Gordon.
1: Pascal Copron is the co-founder and spokesperson for the Regroupement pour l'Art Humain. He's also an illustrator. Here's Chris Edwards now with the CBC Business Report.
2: Good afternoon. Starting off, as small businesses are gearing up to hire for the summer, we're getting new survey data on how hard that's become. Businesses are saying weak demand and rising payroll costs are pressuring them from both sides, and that's raising their standard for who they want to hire. Youth unemployment is just over 14% right now. That's the highest it's been since 2010, when you don't include COVID. So there are plenty of young job seekers out there, but that doesn't necessarily mean they're easy to hire. A survey from the Canadian Federation of Independent Businesses says their members have fewer resources to hire and train young workers, while the Crystal is one of them. She owns two horseback riding ranches in Calgary and Edmonton and says a lot of young applicants aren't showing the seriousness needed for her to hire and train them.
3: This year has been mind-blowing. It's just been mind-blowing. Literally hiring people, going through the entire process with an individual. They signed the employment agreement, and it's like they don't understand what they just signed. They don't understand it's a business document. It's a committed document. It falls under Alberta labor standards. It's like they're oblivious to that. They're absolutely oblivious that you literally just signed a legal document to commit yourself to working, and then you just ghost.
2: The advice for young people here is simple. Be ready to work nights and weekends, and don't lie on your resume. In other news, we got new details this morning about how much the Canadian government is spending on the FIFA World Cup. Hosting the event next month is going to cost taxpayers just over $1 billion. This is from the Parliamentary Budget Officer. About half of that will be from the feds. The rest will be from other levels of government. Most of that money is going to be spent on security and infrastructure. Now, $1 billion is a big number, but it's balanced out by the added tourism and other revenue that the World Cup is supposed to bring in. FIFA, for example, says the tournament will contribute just under $4 billion in what they call positive economic output for Canada. Meanwhile, the federal government is forecasting an extra $2 billion in GDP. But those are just estimates, and the benefits won't be spread equally. Professor Marie Katux, who teaches sports management,

0: Management at the University of Ottawa says sponsors and the tournament itself will benefit most directly from this taxpayer money.
1: So it is true that the government is spending all this money, but it is supporting the event owner, for example. It is supporting other companies. It's supporting sponsors, etc. And that money doesn't necessarily flow back to the taxpayers.
0: Now, of course, many of the benefits of hosting the World Cup are intangible. The memories people will get, the sense of national cohesion, these can't be posted as line items. But in terms of the financial estimates given by FIFA and others, we will see in a few weeks just how accurate they were. And finally, new generic variants of weight loss drug Ozempic are coming to Canadian pharmacies this week. And this will benefit consumers because these drugs will be cheaper, much cheaper. Ozempic is, of course, synonymous with modern weight loss drugs, but it's also very expensive here in Canada. The drug can currently cost hundreds of dollars a month. But these generic versions, which use Ozempic's active ingredient called semaglutide, should be around a third the price. Health Canada approved both of them about 3 weeks ago, so weight loss drugs will now be more accessible than ever. For CBC Radio, I'm Chris Edwards.
2: Thank you, Chris. The Montreal Victoires are back in action tonight, and they have a chance to make history. The Victoires are in Ottawa, getting ready to take on the Charge in Game 4 of the Walter Cup Finals. They lead the best-of-five series 2-1, so if they win tonight, they'll capture their first championship in franchise history. CBC Montreal reporter Natalia Weichsel is at the Canadian Tire Centre, taking in the action ahead of the puck drop, and she joins us now on the line. Good afternoon.
3: Hello, hello.
2: So what's the energy like at the Canadian Tire Centre right now?
3: Well, the energy is fantastic. At the Canadian Tire Centre, there's this giant fan zone that was created where people have been gathering for quite some time now ahead of the game. There is all kinds of activities that are taking place, face painting, sign making as well. And people are excited to be here. You know, the energy clearly shows that people have also put time into their day to make sure that they can come out and support both of their teams. And this is the first time that two Canadian teams have made it to the Walter Cup final. And on top of that, first time that Montreal's La Victoire has made it to this final round as well. So people are really enjoying the atmosphere and are celebrating a lot today.
2: It sounds like it must be a very busy, exciting place. Have you seen lots of Victoire jerseys as fans get in there?
3: I'll say it's been, you know, a healthy mix of both Ottawa Charge and Victoire jerseys. You know, of course, seeing as we are in Ottawa, there's a bit of a larger presence for right. those Charge colors. But, you know, those Victoire fans are here and they're proud. You know, I've met one person that told me that they were season ticket holders for both Ottawa Charge and for Montreal Victoire, and that they drove up from Montreal earlier today to be here to support the Montreal Victoire. So there's a lot of people that are here supporting in all kinds of ways.
2: It ends up being, I guess, a closer away game than you would get for most hockey games. So there's that. I am conscious of the fact that this is an elimination game for Ottawa, so they're no doubt looking to feed off the energy of their home fans. What are you expecting from the atmosphere inside the rink when the game starts?
3: Well, inside the rink, I'm expecting it to be loud for sure. You know, the Canadian Tire Centre can hold more than 18,000 people, so the noise in there is for sure going to be turned on to high, especially considering the two fan bases that are going to fill that arena. Even though Montreal doesn't have the home ice advantage, there is a lot of people here who are supporting the team. You know, there's a lot of people that have made it a point to come to Ottawa specifically for Montreal, supporting a team and celebrating a team that has never made it this far in a postseason series. So fans are really on the edge of their seats. There's a lot of anticipation here because if Montreal wins tonight, they would be Walter Cup champions. But the same anticipation is also true for the Ottawa Charge fan base. You know, these are fans that have seen this team advance to the Walter Cup finals two times now, once in the 2024-2025 season when they faced off against the Minnesota Frost, and now again this year. So it's a fan base that is hoping for a win to be able to push this series to Game 5 to get one step closer to clinching the cup. So the atmosphere tonight is sure to be exhilarating.
2: Remind us of the stakes here tonight. If the Victoires win, they take home the championship, but what happens if they lose?
3: Well, you know, it's not over until it's over, right? So a loss for Montreal would push things.

0: Kings into a game five, a decisive game five that would take place on Saturday, May 23rd in Laval at Place Belle. And that's where the stakes would be especially high because both teams would be tied in the series. So whoever would win then in Montreal would bring home the Walter Cup. But the rest is still unwritten. So it remains to be seen what exactly will happen tonight. Will Montreal come away with the cup or will the teams be competing one final time in game five?
1: It's there's a lot of exciting energy there. Thanks so much for that, Natalia.
0: Thank you.
1: That is CBC reporter Natalia Weichsel live from the Canadian Tire Centre in Ottawa. Game four of the Walter Cup final between the Montreal Victoire and the Ottawa Charge starts at 7 o'clock tonight.

0: Turning to the story today on Front Burner, Prime Minister Mark Carney made a trip to Calgary last week to meet with Alberta Premier Danielle Smith and to announce a new energy agreement. The agreement includes an industrial carbon pricing deal, one that facilitates the possibility of a new pipeline. The deal has been criticized by many environmentalists who say the federal government is sacrificing climate targets that it spent the previous years legislating. Critics also say the situation calls Carney's priorities into question. The Prime Minister is a former United Nations Special Envoy for Climate Action and Finance. Arno Capecchi is a climate journalist who writes for the Narwhal and the National Observer. He spoke with Front Burner host Jamie Poisson about Prime Minister Carney and climate and how issues around climate change are being framed.
1: A lot of people are feeling deeply betrayed. I have been one of them. What the cost of this will be remains to be seen. We could have a whole conversation about the opening this has created for Abby Lewis and the NDP. But I think I just want to say, I think the part of the betrayal here is even the conversation we've just been having it's quite a cerebral conversation. We're talking mostly about numbers of quantities and substances that we can't really fathom, megatons of carbon dioxide or billions of barrels of oil. And it just becomes automatically, I'm contributing to it, a very cerebral accounting exercise in moving numbers around on a page. And what has been swept off the page is the actual physical reality of climate change, of wildfires, of floods, of species disappearing. I live in British Columbia. Our snowpack and our glaciers are disappearing. Our rivers are drying out. Salmon are getting hammered. Farmers are having a harder time than ever. We're about to enter summer here where I think we're going to have quite a dramatic season of wildfire. We've got an El Nino coming. It is already extremely dry where I live. All of these impacts, I could go on and on. Wherever you live in Canada or the world, you have a local physical effect of climate change. And when those costs come in, I think that's when that sense of betrayal, when we see our community getting evacuated because of a wildfire, or when we see water restrictions coming in because of a drought, or when we see the price of groceries, double or triple because the local wheat harvest got hammered. I could go on and on. That's when that physical sense of betrayal, like, what are we doing about this? We need to collectively respond to this crisis. It's not just a moral or ethical thing. It's also a strategic imperative, I think, to live well in this world. And that's at the heart of this conversation, or what something that I would like to bring back into the conversation.
0: That was climate journalist Arno Capecchi speaking on Front Burner. The regional news with Sudha Krishnan is coming up next. Don't go anywhere.
2: This is CBC News. It's 5:30. I'm Sudha Krishnan with the CBC News from Montreal. The province is looking to give about 120,000 households a break on their energy bills. It is investing $350 million to make heat pumps more accessible. Landlords of rental properties built before 1995 will be able to save 55% on installation costs. Hydro-Québec says the measure will help mainly low-income tenants. Melissa Francois has the details.
3: Many tenants live in apartments that aren't energy efficient, often not well insulated, which is driving their electricity bill up. Hydro-Québec CEO Claudine Bouchard says the new measure

0: will help them save money.
1: That will decrease their electricity bill by about 20%, which is about $250 a year. Mm-hmm. So that's important.
0: For that, landlords have to be on board. The provincial government is investing $160 million, and the utility will put $190 million into the financial assistance program. To be eligible, heat pumps have to be installed in rental buildings where tenants are paying their own power bill. Bouchard says Hydro-Québec worked with community organizations. The utility will make sure tenants aren't the ones paying the installation costs.
1: Now we'll be monitoring this program with them.
0: The province's Landlord Association welcomes the new measure, but President Martin Messier is concerned about the long-term maintenance costs of heat pumps.
2: Even though we have a subsidy for the installation itself, it might be difficult in the future to maintain the cost of the unit and the repairs.
0: The announcement comes in the context of a cost of living crisis and where Hydro-Québec has to manage its production closely as energy demands continues to rise. Mélissa François, CBC News, Montreal.
3: Professional tennis is hitting the provincial capital. Quebec City's Vidéotron Center will host the Davis Cup qualifier second round this coming fall. And officials hope this is just the beginning when it comes to bringing more sporting events to the city.
4: Canada last won the Davis Cup back in 2022, but they could make their comeback in the provincial capital. Quebec City's Vidéotron Center will host the tournament's qualifiers between Canada and France this September. This will be the first Davis Cup tie played in Quebec City since 1974.
5: The Quebec City people know their tennis.
4: Jacques Hérisset was a pivotal figure in developing Quebec City's tennis talent. He hopes the event will foster more players and strengthen Quebec's place in the sport. Quebec City Mayor Bruno Marchand agrees.
6: To see Félix Auger-Aliassime here, a guy from this region, a guy from our home.
4: The city will invest about $100,000 into the event, but Marchand says it will benefit both the local economy and healthcare system in the long run.
6: We want to be the most active city in order to make our people live longer, to live a better life.
4: Marchand hopes to make a grand slam with other international sport events taking place at the Vidéotron Center in coming years, including NBA players participating in the World Cup Americas qualifiers and the Volleyball Nation League tournament. But Marchand says he would also like Quebec City to host the Women's Billie Jean King Cup and cycling competitions in the coming years. Sarah-Kate Dallaire, CBC News, Quebec City.
3: And a big night for women's professional hockey. The Montréal Victoire are taking another shot at claiming hockey glory. They are taking on the Ottawa Charge in Game 4 of the Walter Cup Final. The Charge kept their season alive in the best-of-five series with a 2-1 win over Montreal on Monday. But if the Victoire are victorious, they will take the Walter Cup. And puck drop is at 7 p.m. in Ottawa. As the Montreal Canadiens continue their thrilling playoff run, fan celebrations may be so intense that they are literally causing the earth to shake. Steve Rukavina explains.
7: Yajing Liu is a professor in the Department of Earth Sciences at McGill. She has a seismometer set up in the basement of her building on campus, about a kilometer from the Bell Center. Liu isn't a hockey fan, but she checked some of her data from Saturday night after a request from the Journal de Montréal.
8: There were three goals on Saturday night's game, so the similar pattern showed up. They were higher than average waveforms.
7: Immediately after each Habs goal, the machine measured a ground vibration equivalent to a very tiny earthquake. You check the data for Monday night's game as well and notice the same thing. She can't say for sure if it's fan excitement that's causing these mini tremors, but it seems likely. She says the closer a seismometer is to the source of a vibration, the more accurate the reading.
8: Ideally, when the next game comes in Montreal next week, we could put our sensor very close, right at the Bell Center, and that would give us the definitive evidence this is from the crowd cheering.
7: We checked with the Canadians to see if that might be possible. We're still waiting to hear back. Steve Rukavina, CBC News, Montreal.
3: And finally, authorities are on the lookout for a surprise visitor who caused some chaos this morning in Trois-Rivières.
9: How are you?
3: Well, that is the sound of a moose stomping on the floor after it broke into a man's house. Now, video was posted on social media by witnesses. Police were called to a home in the Cité du Golf district. The owner believes the

0: was able to see through the windows, the woods, and the golf course from behind and thought it could get to that area by going through the house. The owner heard the window shatter and took refuge upstairs. A witness was a truck driver who was cut off by the moose, went into the home to make sure no one was hurt, called 911. The animal ran off before police arrived, but wildlife officers have been combing through the area to try and find the moose, care for it, and relocate it. And people in the area say they never saw anything like this. And that was the CBC News.
1: Thank you, Suda. Good afternoon. It is 5:36 and you're listening to Breakaway. I'm Gordon Lambie, sitting in for Allison Brunette here in Sherbrooke. Coming up in this half hour of the program, there are more than 60,000 people currently in immigration detention in the United States, and the vast majority are without criminal convictions. CBC's Jonathan Maupetsi has gone to Texas, where lawyers say ICE is using detention as a tool to bully people into leaving the country, and he's heard about conditions from former detainees, including a 16-year-old boy. So we'll have the chance to catch up with him on that in a few moments' time. Before we get into that conversation, though, I am going to take a little bit of time to look at the weather tonight and into tomorrow for communities across the province. As I mentioned earlier, there are some frost advisories in effect in various communities for this evening, as well as a wind warning for the Gaspé. In Val-d'Or and Rouyn-Noranda, you're looking at a temperature, you're looking at the frost advisory, overnight temperatures into the minus with some chance of flurries in your area, but tomorrow it'll warm up to 14 degrees with a mix of sun and cloud for both those communities. In Mont-Tremblant, again, the frost warning overnight with some cool temperatures, but tomorrow warming up to 13 degrees and sunny. For Sherbrooke, also under that frost advisory, you're looking at 14 degrees tomorrow, but 2 degrees overnight. Sunny skies for the eastern townships. In Trois-Rivières, 14 degrees for your Thursday with sunny skies, but again, a frost warning tonight. In the Quebec City area, also under that frost advisory, also looking at 14 degrees and sunny skies tomorrow. It's one of those sort of copy and paste weather afternoons. In Saguenay, clearing skies for your Thursday with 11 degrees being the high, but a frost advisory overnight tonight. In Rimouski, 11 degrees with a mix of sun and cloud tomorrow. For the Gaspé, I was mentioning that wind warning, possibility of wind gusts reaching 90 kilometers an hour starting this evening and moving through until Thursday morning along the shoreline of the St. Lawrence River. So secure any objects that might be loose. When you look ahead to tomorrow, 13 degrees is the high and mainly sunny. In Baie-Comeau, 10 degrees with a mix of sun and cloud for your Thursday. In Sept-Îles, 9 degrees and mainly cloudy. For Chevry, 12 degrees and clearing skies on Thursday. Blanc-Sablon, you're looking at 7 degrees and periods of drizzle over the course of the day tomorrow. In Schefferville, 1 degree with a 60% chance of flurries on Thursday. And on the Magdalen Islands, 9 degrees and mainly sunny tomorrow.

0: Canada has joined Italy, France, and the Netherlands in summoning Israel's ambassador over the treatment of detained activists. Earlier this week, a flotilla of boats carrying aid and some Canadians again tried to get past Israel's blockade of Gaza and was intercepted in international waters. In a video posted to X, Israeli Security Minister Itamar Ben-Gvir appears to be taunting and telling the detained activists that they should remain in prison for, quote, a long, long time. Activists also appeared on the video with their hands tied behind their backs, kneeling with their heads touching the floor. Here is what Foreign Affairs Minister Anita Anand said about the video today.
1: I have directed my officials to summon the Israeli ambassador regarding the mistreatment of civilians aboard the flotilla. What we've seen, including the video shared by Itamar Ben-Gvir, is deeply troubling and absolutely unacceptable. Canada has already imposed strict sanctions on Ben-Gvir, including

0: asset freezes and a travel ban in response to his repeated incitement of violence. The protection of civilians and respect for human dignity must be upheld at all times.
1: Have you received a response from Israel over this summoning? When did this happen?
0: I have not yet received a response, and my officials have not yet received a response. As soon as we were made aware of the deplorable conduct against the members of the flotilla, which did include some Canadians, I instructed my officials to reach out to the Israeli ambassador. And this is a matter we take very, very seriously. It's a matter of humane treatment of civilians. And I can assure you that we are acting with absolute urgency on this very serious matter.
2: That was Canada's Foreign Affairs Minister, Anita Anand, speaking with reporters on Wednesday. Keeping an eye on the international front, last week the Trump administration announced a leadership change at Immigration and Customs Enforcement, the agency responsible for its immigration crackdown. David Venturella was slated to take over as head of ICE by the end of the month. He'll start the job with 60,000 people in ICE detention. We're joined now by Jonathan Mombatsi. He's a senior investigative journalist with CBC's investigative unit, and he's been looking into how the White House is using detention to reach its goal of deporting a million immigrants per year. He joins us now from our Montreal studio. Good afternoon.
3: Hey, Gordon.
2: You went to Texas for this story. Why Texas?
3: Well, a couple of reasons. One is that ICE is still very active in the San Antonio area. And as you may know, ICE has backed away from its more aggressive tactics, like the raids we saw it use in places like Chicago or Minneapolis earlier this year. But ICE agents are actually still arresting around 900 people a day. So we went to San Antonio to see how that is happening. And the other reason we went is because Texas has more immigration detention centers than any other state in the U.S. It's also the site of the only family detention center in the country. And we wanted to hear from former detainees about what conditions are like in these facilities.
2: So you mentioned you went to San Antonio to see how ICE was making arrests. What did you find?
3: Well, a lot of ICE arrests happen now during what you might call routine interactions with the state. So one of the things that unauthorized immigrants have to do regularly in the U.S. is check in with ICE. They have to go to an ICE field office and make sure all their information is up to date, addresses, places of employment, that sort of thing. In the past, these appointments used to be pretty routine, pretty uneventful, but now they can be very fraught. On any given day at the San Antonio office, ICE will arrest about 10 of the 60-odd people who show up for their check-in. People are basically just waiting outside for their name to be called. Some will get a piece of paper with their next appointment on it, but some are asked to go inside the ICE office, which means they're likely headed into detention. We were at the San Antonio office with a pro bono lawyer by the name of Amanda Aguilar. She told us what she has seen happen to families when they get called inside the ICE building.
4: I've seen mom separated from husband. On a lot of days, they'll be like, make the choice. Is it going to be you, mom, or you, dad? Like, we're going to detain one or the other. And it's usually dad. And I think that that is to put the financial pressure on the entire family to eventually leave if they don't have space to detain them as family.
2: Jonathan, what do we know about the people who ICE is choosing to arrest?
3: Well, Gordon, there's a big difference between who ICE says it is targeting and who is actually being detained. ICE likes to say it is targeting the worst of the worst. And in the past, that has been closer to the truth. There are roughly 13 million unauthorized immigrants in the U.S., and ICE used to focus on detaining and deporting those who were convicted of crimes or were considered national security threats. But that's changed under Trump. So now, of the 60,000 people currently in detention, it's believed that the vast majority, more than 70%, don't have a criminal conviction. A lot of these people have lived and worked legally in the U.S. for years. Now, Trump wants to deport a million people annually. That's the stated goal. But if you just focused on deporting convicted criminals, you wouldn't get anywhere near that number. So they've had to broaden the net, which means detaining people who aren't felons, and it means detaining mothers and children.
2: What do you mean by detaining mothers and children? Tell us more about that.
3: So the Trump administration brought back this controversial practice of

0: family detention, which means just that. It means detaining whole families. And this was a policy that Joe Biden had actually ended when he was in the White House. The new Trump administration reopened a family detention center in Dilley, Texas, where it now mainly holds mothers and children, some children as young as 2 years old. We drove out there. It's just off this deserted highway in the middle of nowhere. It looks much like a minimum security prison or a bunch of trailers surrounded by a fence and guards. We also spoke with several former detainees at Dilley. They described being served poor food, food that was rotting, having to stand in line for hours to get basic medical care. There was effectively no schooling available for children at Dilley. Now, there is a court-approved guideline in the U.S. that says minors should not be in immigration detention longer than 20 days. But we spoke with a 16-year-old boy who was detained at Dilley for more than 4 months.
1: That's what kills you more mentally, because you get to a point where you think you never get out of there.
0: And he's far from alone. According to court documents, there were nearly 600 minors who were held at Dilley longer than 20 days in December and January alone.
2: What are conditions like at the other detention centers?
0: Lawyers in California and Florida, among other places, have launched several lawsuits alleging the conditions at detention centers there are inhumane. We spoke with a former detainee at a large detention center in Pearsall, Texas. He described sleeping on a bunk bed in a room with 64 other detainees. They all had to share just two toilets. He also said he too was served spoiled and rotting food, and that the guards frequently made racist comments. We got the 911 calls from this detention center in Pearsall. They show that in the last year, dispatchers have received more than a dozen calls about self-harm and suicide attempts at Pearsall. There were also calls about sexual assault by staff and hunger strikes by detainees.
2: How long are people in detention for?
0: People can be in detention for months. Like the former detainee at Pearsall who spoke with us, he was locked up for 10 months. And one reason for that is that the Trump administration ordered immigration courts to stop granting bond hearings to detainees. So many now have to wait in detention until there is a decision in their immigration case. A lot of people think that's unconstitutional, that it's a violation of due process rights. We spoke with Dan Jividen. He's a former prosecutor for ICE who is now in private practice, and even he found this shocking.
3: That's not the, you know, United States of America Alexander Hamilton talked about, right? This is, things have changed. I'm stunned by our society as a whole thinking that for some reason, because you're not a citizen of this country, that means that you get locked up and detained in a cage, just like a criminal. You don't even get a bond hearing. I mean, think about that.
0: He says there's been a big increase in the number of people in detention who are opting to just give up on their immigration claims and deport themselves rather than sit in detention for months on end.
2: I understand you reached out to the private companies who run these facilities. What did they and ICE have to say about this?
0: So the two big companies who run a lot of these detention centers, CoreCivic and the GEO Group, both said that the claims about inhumane conditions at their facilities are untrue or unfounded. We also reached out to ICE. ICE actually didn't respond to our questions, but in the past, they have said that that reports of inhumane conditions are false. They've also been pretty upfront about how they see immigration detention. They say, and I'm quoting here, that detention is a choice and that if people don't want to be in detention, they can choose to deport themselves. And this is something we heard directly from former detainees as well. They said ICE agents would tell them repeatedly, if you don't like it here, you can just leave the country.
2: We're going to have to leave it at that, but thank you so much.
0: Thanks so much, Gordon.
2: Jonathan Mombitsi is a reporter with CBC's Network Investigative Unit.

0: L'équipe du Canada et moi-même serons à Québec le 18 et 19 septembre prochain pour affronter la France dans une rencontre de Coupe Davis. 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
1: That is tennis pro Félix Auger-Aliassime announcing via video that the Davis Cup will be coming to the Centre Vidéotron in Quebec City in September. Auger-Aliassime says he is proud and emotional to be able to play in his home city. This will be the first Davis Cup played in Quebec City since 1974. It is one of the biggest international competitions in tennis. Organizers hope the event will inspire the young generations of players. Félix Auger-Aliassime grew up in the Quebec City area, and his father, Samuel, was also a notable coach in the region. The Académie de tennis Aliassime now carries their name. Jacques Hérisset is the co-founder of the Académie de tennis Aliassime and played a key role in developing Quebec City's tennis talent as a coach and promoter. CBC's Sarah-Kate Dallaire spoke with Jacques Hérisset at the announcement for the Davis Cup earlier today. Hérisset shared what having the Davis Cup here means for the sport.
2: Well, the good news was that the Quebec City people know their tennis. They've been around a lot of good tennis. The best players in the world came to Quebec City to play some tournaments. So they know who Rod Laver, Roy Emerson, and Becker were. So this is the good news, because I always tell the media that people in Quebec City know their tennis. So they know who Sinner is, and they know who Alcaraz is, and they're proud that Felix was brought here, brought up here. So it has changed in the way that more and more people play tennis, and in the way that now we have a top 10, top 5 player in the world, and that there are, what, three in the top 100? So that's how it changed. It evolved.
3: What would you say is the significance of an event like this being hosted here in the provincial capital?
2: Well, of course, for me, having seen Felix being brought up when he came to our club with his father, with Sam, he was 9 years old, and until 14, he was brought up and played and trained at our club, at Club Avantage. And so I had never thought one day that he would be back to represent Canada in Quebec City and at the Centre Vidéotron. So this is a dream come true for me. And it's fantastic. I hope the people will respond to that.
3: Quebec City is hosting a lot more events, tennis events specifically, at different levels also. Would you say it's being more competitive and trying to take some place from Montreal and making its place in the province and the country?
2: Well, as I said before, people from Quebec City know their tennis because they've lived some Davis Cup years at the Empire Civil in the 1960s on clay, where we had Bob Bedard was represented in Canada. So, and I always like to compete with Montreal in a way because I like Quebec City. I was involved in the battle for Quebec 2002 to have the Olympics. So I always wanted Quebec to be number one. So I keep on fighting for that, and I tease Montreal. But my buddies, Richard Lejeune, Régent Genois, and Hélène Pelletier, are in Montreal. So what I say is we nourish Montreal with people from Quebec City. So it's the best it's a win-win.
3: And for players, what are some of the challenges to play the Davis Cup here in this Vidéotron Center on maybe some type of surface that they aren't used to, or in a field where they're not used to, because this will be closed or it won't be an open sky like in Montreal?
2: Well, Felix plays better indoors, so this will be an advantage for him. So he's used to it. And to be used to the place, they will come a little earlier, practice on the court, and the crowd will be great. Cheering for them. Of course, there will be some French people that will cheer for France, for sure. But no, I guess there's no

0: problem with the athletes. They're used to changing places, changing site, changing the people. So they're used to it.
1: Jacques Risset is the co-founder of the Académie de Tennis Aliassim. He's speaking with the CBC's Sarah-Kate Dallaire. The Davis Cup will be played at the Centre Vidéotron on September 18th and 19th of this year. Tomorrow, late-night television will say goodbye to Stephen Colbert and The Late Show after 33 years on the air. The show first was host-hosted by David Letterman. We'll have its final broadcast, and we'll talk about its legacy more on the show tomorrow. These past weeks, Stephen Colbert has been inviting some of his favorite artists, including David Byrne, who performed this next tune, Burning Down the House.

You're listening to The Talking Heads with Burning Down the House. That's all there is for us here at Breakaway this afternoon. I hope you're having a good one. And make sure you tune in to Quebec AM tomorrow morning with Julie Caron. We'll be back with you again tomorrow. Have a great Wednesday night, and we'll talk to you soon.

0: Terry O'Reilly reads a lot of books researching Under the Influence. And sometimes, great stories just can't fit into the regular season but are worth mentioning. Like the surprising parallels between the Beatles...
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0: ...and James Bond.
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0: 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And on demand on CBC Listen. Your World Tonight is coming up next. Then, in half an hour, it's As It Happens.
4: Hi, I'm Chris Howden. We'll talk to a resident of the community in Congo that's at the heart of the ongoing Ebola outbreak. He tells us about the fear people in Bunia are feeling and what he and his own family are doing to try to stay safe.
5: If things get stalled here, we're going to be spending more time elsewhere.
6: When I think about what I'm hoping for out of this meeting, it's a fair share for British Columbia of federal investment.
7: The Prime Minister and the BC Premier grapple over faster investment and environmental protection in the shadow of Mark Carney's deal to move Alberta closer to a West Coast pipeline. This is Your World Tonight. I'm Stephanie Skenderis. Also on the program...
8: They're looking for the average rate of about $513 Canadian for a hotel room. What people are

0: being expected to pay and what people are willing to pay, there's a gap there. So you're going to have to see some right sizing in terms of pricing.
1: Some tourism operators and analysts question if it's all worth it, as new numbers suggest the FIFA World Cup will cost governments across Canada $1 billion. It's a closed-door meeting that either opened a lot of opportunities or caused a new rift in BC's relationship with Ottawa. After weeks of tough talk over pipeline politics, Premier David Eby and Prime Minister Mark Carney held crucial talks today in Vancouver. Marina von Stackelberg reports on the face-to-face and the potential fallout.
2: On a day like today, in a province like this, in this setting, you can't help but be optimistic and positive.
3: Mark Carney stands next to BC Premier David Eby, with Vancouver's scenic harbour and mountains behind them, as the Prime Minister tries to put a sunnier view ahead of them. The pair met for the first time since Carney signed another deal with Alberta. It sets out the timeline to build an oil pipeline straight through Eby's province.
4: And there's no doubt in my mind, but that the Prime Minister is a friend to British Columbia. And an important part of friendship is telling each other the truth.
3: Eby says the truth for BC is that Canada's big development projects must still protect the environment. That includes keeping the ban on oil tanker traffic along BC's north coast. Eby has accused Carney of playing favorites with Alberta Premier Danielle Smith by, quote, rewarding bad behavior, prioritizing the pipeline for a premier who he says threatens to leave the country.
4: What I'm hoping for out of this meeting, it's a fair share for British Columbia of federal investment that the Prime Minister is committed to for this country.
5: I think I should say a few words about our recent agreement with Alberta.
3: Carney also made his pipeline pitch to BC business leaders. He says it won't go ahead without Alberta following through on carbon capture commitments. And
5: British Columbians should share substantial economic and financial benefits from projects that include or impact them.
3: But the Prime Minister was also clear about the path ahead if BC doesn't get on board.
6: If things get stalled here, we're going to be spending more time elsewhere in the country because we need to move forward.
7: This interprovincial squabbling, it's unproductive.
3: Martha Hall Findlay, a former Liberal MP and past executive at Calgary-based oil company Suncor Energy, says Ottawa doesn't need British Columbia's green light.
7: That's not actually how the Constitution works. That said, of course, we collectively would rather have any of these projects be collaborative and with folks on board.
3: But many First Nations in BC say they still aren't part of the conversation. Marilyn Slett, president of BC Coastal First Nations, says her group remains firm in not wanting any oil tanker traffic on the sensitive BC North Coast.
8: And no offer of equity or ownership will change our position.
3: Carney has promised no pipeline will go ahead without respecting the government's constitutional obligation to consult Indigenous peoples. Marina von Stackelberg, CBC News, Ottawa.
1: BC's premier has dismissed Alberta's pipeline plan, calling it a fantasy with no private backer. Instead, Eby points to other so-called nation-building projects his province has sent to the Carney government that are shovel-ready. Let's bring in senior business correspondent Peter Armstrong with more. Peter, let's start with the major projects office. Where are we with that?
9: I mean, it's moving along, right? Prime Minister Mark Carney broke ground at that mine in Quebec just yesterday. There's this huge mining project in Saskatchewan that should actually be producing copper sometime this summer. But Stephanie, the core promise was that Canada would move at, quote, speeds not seen in generations. And so far, at least, we've seen a lot of agreements. But, you know, critics say it's pretty clear that we're still moving at the speed of government, which is not particularly fast.
1: We just heard from Marina von Stackelberg, David Eby, saying he wants to make sure British Columbia gets what he calls a fair share. Is BC getting a fair share?
9: Look, BC is far and away the biggest hub for these projects. It has more plans and more projects sent to the major projects office than any other province, right? Two huge LNG projects, that North Coast Transmission Line, a multi-billion dollar expansion of the Red Chris mine, which is way up on the border of BC and Alaska. Then there's this pipeline out of Alberta, at least the proposal for it. And, you know, you hear

0: David Eby talk about how important BC is and how big of a part of the major projects pie BC is getting. So it's understandable people in Alberta tend to bristle when they hear him talking about making sure the province gets its fair share.
1: We also heard Mark Carney say if things get stalled in BC, that Ottawa will be looking elsewhere. What does he mean by that?
0: Well, I think that's something that you can frankly see for yourself, right? Capital is drawn like water downstream. It follows the path of least resistance. And look at just how easily and how quickly the latest version of the Keystone Pipeline expansion to the United States has moved ahead. And compare that to the idea of building a pipeline to BC's West Coast. The one to BC would give Canada the most leverage. It would give Canada the most benefit and would sort of get more Canadian oil to international markets. But it's also the most difficult. It's the most expensive. It's the most politically risky. Building a pipeline to the U.S. will only make Canada more reliant on the American economy, more beholden to U.S. interests. But we've built a system that has made that one easier and the other one more difficult.
1: What are you watching for next?
0: I think what everybody's watching for is just the conversion from talk to actual delivering of ideas. And as I say, we saw that announcement yesterday. We'll see a mine open this summer. They'll need to do more of that, if only to prove to international markets and international investors that this is the way things are going, that we are moving ahead and getting more projects done than we used to.
1: Peter, thank you.
0: Yeah, you bet.
1: Senior business correspondent Peter Armstrong in Toronto. The FIFA World Cup is less than a month away, and according to a new report, hosting 13 games could cost Canadian taxpayers more than $1 billion. Now, questions are growing about whether the payoff for the tourism industry will match the price tag. Sheehan Desjardins reports.
2: Front desk to Bellman, assist us at the front desk, please.
3: Hotel X in downtown Toronto has been preparing for the World Cup for years. Smack dab beside the field, management anticipated a much bigger rush. Less than a month out.
4: No nights are sold out yet, and I don't think that demand has been there yet. We're still holding out hope, but if it was anything like Taylor Swift, we would have had all the rooms in a long time ago.
3: Because of road closures linked to the tournament, people have to book a minimum two-night stay on game days, according to Matt Black, the hotel's director of marketing and partnerships. He says bookings are trickling in, but not at the volume they expected.
4: You have a lot of variables, a lot of factors that are new for this particular World Cup. A, it's the first time it's expanded to 48 teams. B, it's being split over three countries, 16 different cities. You have a totally different geopolitical climate right now. Gas prices, airfare, everything is taking its toll.
3: And it's not just Hotel X. Last month, the Toronto Hotel Association said FIFA canceled a slew of bookings in the city. In Vancouver, Canada's other host city, Jackie McMullen, the general manager of Times Square Suites, says they still have plenty of availability, too.
5: We're waiting. We've got a few rooms left. We'll just see how that goes.
3: And in the U.S., the American Hotel and Lodging Association reported bookings are also well below the expectation. Wayne Smith is with the Institute for Hospitality and Tourism Research at Toronto Metropolitan University.
6: The real value in the World Cup isn't actually in the games and the tourism now, is developing tourism for the next 5-10 years. You experience this after the Olympics, where people for the next 5-10 years, I'm going to go to Vancouver. It became a choice in people's brains when it may not have even thought of beforehand.
3: Not ideal for those hoping to make money now. The Parliamentary Budget Officer estimates Canadian taxpayers are shelling out more than $1 billion to host, costing all levels of government about $82 million per game. But Kelly Jackson with the tourism group at Destination Toronto agrees it will pay off.
7: Literally billions of people tune in to watch each match. And there's such an opportunity for us to inspire future travel to the city. You know, we're going to have all of these people coming to travel here, many of them first-time visitors. They're going to be spending money here on the ground.
3: And says the experience of being at the center of one of the world's biggest sporting events is a win on its own. Sheehan Desjardins, CBC News, Toronto.
1: Coming right up, a critical delay in detection. The World Health Organization now believes the deadly new strain of Ebola has circulated in Central Africa for months. Plus, Donald Trump touts the U.S. indictment of former Cuban President Raul Castro on murder charges dating back to the 90s. Later, we'll have this story.
8: I'm Nick Logan in Vancouver. 2026 is predicted to be yet another one of the hottest years

0: on record. So why is a worst case scenario prediction for climate change being changed?
1: Yeah, what we have here is this truly a good news, bad news story.
0: I'll explain coming up on Your World Tonight.
2: One person in Ontario is being tested for the Ebola virus. The province's health ministry says the person recently traveled to East Africa.

0: suspected cases and nearly 140 deaths. As Christine Birak reports, a vaccine may still be months away.
1: A man washes his hands at a border crossing in Rwanda as health workers do temperature checks. They're screening people returning from neighboring Democratic Republic of Congo, trying to stem the rising tide of Ebola cases.
2: WHO assesses the risk of the epidemic as the high at the national and regional levels and low at the global level.
1: Tedros Adhanom Ghebreyesus, Director General of the World Health Organization, has declared this outbreak a public health emergency. It's being driven by a rare strain of Ebola, not seen in more than a decade. Nearly half those infected die, and there's no vaccine for it. Officials say they're working to adapt existing vaccines, but a trial for this strain will take time.
3: So this needs to be prioritized as the most promising Bundibugyo candidate vaccine. The information that we have is that this is likely to take 6 to 9 months.
1: Vasi Murthy is the WHO's senior advisor on research and development. He says there is another candidate vaccine which could be ready in 2 to 3 months.
3: They are manufacturing that as we speak, but there is no animal data to support that.
1: Global Affairs Canada says about 3,600 Canadians are registered in the DRC and Uganda. It's not aware of any Canadians being affected by the virus. An American doctor has tested positive for Ebola, and 6 others may have been exposed. The Trump administration withdrew the U.S. from the WHO earlier this year. Last night, Secretary of State Marco Rubio said the emergency declaration came a little late. The head of the WHO responded to Rubio's criticism.
2: So this is very important on what the secretary said.
1: Ghebreyesus says Rubio may not fully grasp how the WHO works with countries.
2: We don't replace the countries' work. We only support them. So that's why there could be some lack of understanding.
1: Officials say the outbreak may have been missed for a month or two because DRC tests were looking for a different strain of the virus. Response efforts in the hardest hit province are also being slowed by ongoing conflict that's displaced more than 100,000 people.
4: UNICEF is deeply concerned.
1: Dr. Paul Ungwakum with UNICEF Africa says it can feel like a never-ending cycle of suffering.
4: Between 2018 and 2020, there was an Ebola outbreak in this region of the Congo with over 2,200 people dying. The psychological trauma is still there.
1: He adds the situation is expected to get worse before it gets better. Christine Birak, CBC News, Toronto.
0: CBC is pausing production on a comedy series after complaints. A historian and a writer say they were tricked into taking part because of their views on Canada's residential schools. And the National Police Federation now says active and retired RCMP members also took part under false pretenses. Northland Tales had not aired yet. It was pitched as an unscripted comedy series using pranks as a form of social action. It's a co-production between CBC and the Aboriginal People's Television Network. The Trump administration is ramping up pressure on Cuba. Today, the U.S. Justice Department announced the indictment of former President Raul Castro in connection with the downing of 2 civilian planes 30 years ago. The move comes as Cuba faces severe blackouts and fuel shortages amid tighter U.S. restrictions. Katie Simpson has more from Washington.
5: There was a standing ovation inside a packed room in Miami's storied Freedom Tower, the place generations of Cuban refugees first had their immigration claims processed,
6: today,
5: where Todd Blanche, the acting attorney general, made the announcement.
6: Charging Raul Castro and several others with conspiracy to kill U.S. nationals.
5: Raul Castro, the 94-year-old former Cuban president and brother of Fidel Castro, is also facing 4 counts of murder and destruction of aircraft charges. The U.S. Department of Justice is alleging that back in 1996, when Castro was defense minister, he ordered the downing of 2 civilian planes flown by a Cuban exile group, killing 4 Cuban Americans. An indictment that adds to the broad pressure campaign the U.S. has imposed on Cuba since early this year.
7: We're freeing up Cuba.
5: President Donald Trump has openly mused about a, quote, friendly takeover and essentially blocked oil sales to the island nation by threatening tariffs on any country selling oil to Cuba, leading to intense fuel shortages and blackouts.

0: there won't be escalation. I don't think there needs to be. Look, the place is falling apart. It's a mess.
1: Trump declined to say whether the U.S. military would conduct an operation to seize Castro, similar to what American forces did in Venezuela when President Nicolas Maduro was captured and flown to New York to face drug-related charges. The move facilitated a leadership change in Caracas, viewed as more favorable to Washington and U.S. oil interests. Castro will appear in court one way or another, says Todd Blanche.
2: This isn't a show indictment. We expect that he will show up here by his own will or by another way and go to prison.
1: Cuba's president, Miguel Díaz-Canel, is condemning the indictment. In a post on social media, he says the case against Castro has been fabricated to justify military aggression against Cuba.
3: The Cuban leadership is certainly not going to just turn him over.
1: Peter Kornbluh is a senior Cuba analyst with a research group in Washington, and he predicts tensions are about to rise.
3: I think we're living in a very grim moment in which the dark cloud of possible U.S. acts of war against Cuba are coming.
1: Donald Trump has said many times he built up the military in his first term, and now he's going to use it in his second term. If the U.S. does decide to take action, it won't likely happen quickly, since so many resources are already deployed to the Middle East for the U.S. war in Iran. Katie Simpson, CBC News, Washington.
4: There is diplomatic backlash against Israel's Itamar Ben-Gvir. It's over a video posted by the far-right politician where he hurls insults at a group of handcuffed activists. Several countries, including Canada, are condemning his actions. Cameron McIntosh is in Jerusalem with more on the controversy.
5: Free Palestine!
6: In the video, a pro-Palestinian activist's head is pushed down while Israel's National Security Minister, Itamar Ben-Gvir, is seen mocking her and others, all detained in international waters after Israeli forces blocked a flotilla of ships trying to reach Gaza. Others are shown forced to kneel with their hands bound. Ben-Gvir posting the video with a caption, "Welcome to Israel." Flotilla organizers say 12 of the detainees are Canadian.
7: I have directed my officials to summon the Israeli ambassador regarding the mistreatment of civilians aboard the flotilla.
6: Foreign Affairs Minister Anita Anand denouncing the video.
7: What we've seen, including the video shared by Itamar Ben-Gvir, is deeply troubling and absolutely unacceptable.
6: About 450 pro-Palestinian activists on more than 50 small ships were stopped by Israeli forces, including a ship carrying Canadian Ihab Latoyev, who we reached Monday at sea before he was detained.
8: Our goal is to wake up the conscience of the world.
6: His wife, Tali Goodfriend, has not heard from him since his detainment, but has seen the video.
9: I think just, yeah, seeing that, it was really shocking and disheartening. Many more words come to mind. But yeah, it was bad. It was bad, for sure.
6: It's not the first time activists have tried this or that Israel has detained them. Lawyers for the activists accuse Israel of violating international law. Hadil Abu Saleh is with the human rights group Adela.
10: It says that no country can basically do any investigation or arrest on a ship except for the country of the flag. And all of the boats were foreign-flagged boats.
6: If the protesters' point is to draw attention to Israel and the conditions Palestinians face in Gaza, Ben-Gvir, who is on the far right of Israel's governing coalition and already sanctioned by Canada, may have helped. The video drawing plenty of international condemnation. In a post, Prime Minister Mark Carney called the treatment abominable, while Israel's Foreign Affairs Minister called Gvir's post disgraceful, undermining the work of Israeli forces. Israeli Prime Minister Benjamin Netanyahu also denounced it while accusing the protesters of supporting Hamas terrorism, saying he's given instructions to have the activists deported as soon as possible. Lawyers for the detainees say almost all are being transported to an Israeli prison. Global Affairs Canada has not said if the Canadians have met consular officials. Cameron McIntosh, CBC News, Jerusalem.
4: The Liberal government is nominating Canada's top military commander to be the next chair of the NATO Military Committee. The post will become vacant next year. Defense Minister David McGuinty says General Jenny Carignan will continue in her current

0: role in the meantime. An election for the post will be held in September. The last time a Canadian was chair of the NATO committee was in the early 2000s. This is Your World Tonight. I'm Stephanie Skenderis. You can hear Your World Tonight wherever you are. 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The times might be changing in Manitoba, though this time for good.
1: We might stop changing our time, but which way should we go?
0: Premier Wab Kanu is asking the public to make that decision through a survey launched today. The survey asks if Manitobans prefer to stay the course or choose a permanent time. And if they choose the latter...
1: Do you want the earlier sunrises in winter with standard time, or do you want the later sunsets in summer with daylight time? Let us know which you prefer. There's a lot to consider, from fewer strokes and car accidents to those beautiful summer nights.
0: BC and Alberta have already stopped the time change, officially joining Saskatchewan and Yukon with a permanent time. Manitoba's survey will be available until August 31st. The world's climate scientists are revising the worst-case scenario for warming. They now say it may not be as bad as they once expected. U.S. President Donald Trump says that proves their previous estimates were wrong. Researchers say it actually shows the world is doing something right. Nick Logan explains.
2: Floodwaters sweep through parts of China, forcing thousands of people from their homes, while residents of India and Pakistan swelter in temperatures topping 46 degrees Celsius. But this week's climate change headlines aren't all bad.
3: It seems to be increasingly likely that we won't see a doubling or tripling of global carbon dioxide emissions by the end of the century.
2: Climate scientist Zeke Hausfather explains why the baseline for predicting how much the world's climate will change is also changing.
3: So every decade or so, the climate community puts together a new set of emission scenarios to reflect the fact that the world has changed.
2: Hausfather is the lead author for an upcoming report from the UN International Panel on Climate Change. He says a previous worst-case scenario based on predictions made more than 15 years ago is no longer seen as plausible, thanks to changing climate policies, significant developments in renewable energy, and the rising adoption of zero-emission electric vehicles. He explains it was one of a set of possible scenarios that are now changing.
3: They have much more reasonable names like, you know, low, medium, and high.
2: This might have all gone unnoticed had it not been for U.S. President Donald Trump. In a social media post, he claimed the UN's top climate committee, quote, admitted its own projections were wrong, wrong, wrong.
3: It certainly was very bizarre. I mean, I think this is just an example of how science works, right?
4: Yeah, what we have here is this truly a good news, bad news story.
2: Rick Smith is the president of the Canadian Climate Institute.
4: At the same time as this worst case scenario has been dialed back, scientists have admitted that the previous best case scenario is increasingly unlikely, and that we are unlikely at this point to keep average global warming under 1.5 degrees over the next few decades.
2: And he points out that Canada is warming up at an even faster rate than much of the world.
4: We've already seen in our country 2.5 degree warming, which is what scientists think on average the globe might get to by the end of the century.
2: Despite Trump misrepresenting the shifting emission scenarios, he may actually be an influence on some of the new projections. Hausfather says the updated high emissions scenario envisions a world in which climate progress is rolled back and fossil fuel use is ramped up.
3: It's a very Trumpian future.
2: The new UN emissions scenarios are still being finalized, but should come out in September, in a year that is likely to be once again among the hottest on record. Nick Logan, CBC News, Vancouver.
0: Finally. That's the moment in the dying seconds when the Ottawa Charge scored the go-ahead goal in a must-win game against the Montreal Victoire. Montreal leads the PWHL Best of Five Final Series 2-1. Game four is tonight in Ottawa. The visitors will have to contend with that roaring crowd and Ottawa's secret weapon.

0: happen.
1: That's the original Kazoo Crew, started by superfan Britt Hurley and a group of friends. The women in Section 11 lead the crowd in cheers, and the number of kazoos in the stands has grown every year.
2: This year, we decided instead of buying them, let's bring some money into the community. Let's support some of the local businesses or charities. So I learned how to 3D print in the off season.
1: For Hurley, the kazoos are really about bringing people together. Thousands have been given away for pay what you can donations. This year's recipient is the Ottawa Bandits, a special needs hockey program where some of the Kazoo crew serve as coaches.
2: Especially in the times that we live in, where I think a lot of things are created to divide us and to create less community, having these people remind me that community exists and the power of that has been life-changing.
1: That sense of community led to a PWHL record crowd of nearly 17,000 on Monday. It's another big turnout tonight, too, and the Kazoo crew will be leading the cheers all night. This has been Your World Tonight for Wednesday, May 20th. I'm Stephanie Skenderis. Thank you for being with us. Good night.

0: Good evening. I'm Sula Krishnan with your CBC News headlines from Montreal. Several nations, including Canada, are protesting the alleged mistreatment of activists heading to Gaza. A dozen Canadians were part of an aid flotilla. They were detained by Israel in international waters. And this hockey mad city is also Grand Prix mad. Restaurants, hotels, and other businesses are seeing this weekend as a big boost to the Montreal economy as the Grand Prix rolls into town amid hockey playoff season. And Quebec is investing hundreds of millions of dollars to help tenants lower their hydro bills. But tenant advocates worry some of the costs could still end up being passed on through rent increases. More news at 7 o'clock. But first, here is your Environment Canada weather forecast. In Montreal tonight, clearing, going down to plus 6 with winds becoming light around midnight. Tomorrow, high of 17 and sunshine. In the Quebec City area, a frost advisory going down to plus 2 with that risk of frost. Tomorrow, sunny with a high of 17 degrees. In the eastern townships, partly cloudy skies tonight. A frost advisory as well going down to 2 with frost. Tomorrow, sunny with a high of 14 degrees. And in the Gaspé region, partly cloudy, heavy wind gusts expected overnight up to 90 kilometers an hour. A low of 4 degrees, but tomorrow winds die down. A high of 13 degrees with mainly sunny skies.
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4: Hello, I'm Neil Kirksall.
5: Good evening, I'm Chris Howden. This is As It Happens. Tonight,
4: charged up about the charges, the United States indicts former Cuban President Raul Castro, to the delight of a former Miami prosecutor who worked on the case more than 20 years ago.
5: A sinking feeling. Canada's foreign affairs minister has summoned Israel's ambassador over the treatment of Canadian citizens aboard a Gaza-bound flotilla, which our guest has been watching with growing alarm.
4: Compassion Project, a man living in the city that is the epicenter of Congo's deadly Ebola outbreak, says people there are experiencing both fear and shame, and he's asking the world to treat them with a bit more empathy.
5: Next door dash, a couple in Saskatchewan get up for an early morning shift to discover their neighbor's house is on fire and scramble to rescue the 8 people sleeping inside.
4: Taking a flyer, last year someone stole a statue of Amelia Earhart from Harbor Grace, Newfoundland and Labrador. But today's news really sticks the landing.
5: And a farewell to arms. We know T-Rex had ridiculous little forelimbs, and new research suggests that's because its noggin expanded enough to do all the killing. As It Happens, the Wednesday edition. Radio that guesses it was heads you win, arms you

0: It took 30 years, but the United States has indicted former Cuban President Raul Castro on charges of murder and conspiracy. Today, the U.S. Justice Department announced criminal charges related to a 1996 incident in which Cuban fighter jets shot down two small planes operated by Brothers to the Rescue, a Cuban exile group based in Miami. All four people on board, including three U.S. citizens, were killed. Raul Castro was Cuba's defense minister at the time. Today, Cuban President Miguel Díaz-Canel condemned the charges and accused the U.S. of lying. Mr. Castro is 94 years old. At a press conference today, a reporter asked acting U.S. Attorney General Todd Blanche whether he will actually end up in a U.S. courtroom.
1: We indict men outside of this country all the time, and there's all kinds of different ways that we get them here. The reason why we indict somebody is because we want them here to face justice in front of a jury of their peers. So how we go about doing that obviously depends on the circumstances in the case, and I'm not going to go beyond that, but we didn't indict. This isn't a show indictment. This is an indictment because we expect that there was a warrant issued for his arrest. So we expect that he will show up here by his own will or by another way.
0: Acting U.S. Attorney General Todd Blanche speaking with reporters today. Guy Lewis is a former U.S. attorney who worked on this case in the early 2000s. We reached him shortly after he attended today's press conference in Miami, Florida.
2: Guy Lewis, do you think Raul Castro will ever face a U.S. judge or jury?
3: Boy, that is the question of the day. So will he be either extradited or arrested? Or 82nd Airborne a la Maduro or Noriega? I say it's very possible. Look, he's 94 years old. Clearly, the director of the CIA went down last week, apparently, and probably read him the riot act, not him, but people with whom he met, and gave him some tough options. So we'll see. But certainly the attorney general today made it clear that he was going to come to the U.S. one way or the other.
2: You know some of the federal prosecutors who are working on this case and have been working on this case. What are they telling you about how they're feeling now that there's this indictment?
3: So the U.S. attorney has made it very clear he's very, very pleased that the office was able to bring these charges and to bring them now. I'm, of course, very pleased as well because, look, we started this actually years and years ago. I was the U.S. attorney when the shoot down actually occurred, and we first charged some defendants. We didn't get an opportunity to charge Raul Castro, and I'm glad they finally got him now.
2: It has taken decades. You wrote a memo just 10 years ago that laid out a possible case against Castro himself. That, as we understand it, recently made its way to U.S. Secretary of State Marco Rubio's desk. If the case was there, if the evidence was there, and it has been all this time, why is this happening now? Why did it take so long?
3: The FBI made it clear when they spoke today about the case that they had continually been investigating. Now, they didn't go into detail specifically about the new leads or the new information, but certainly they made clear, and I believe this to be the case, that no one ever gave up on the case. No one ever sort of decided, oh, it's not a case, we can't bring it. And indeed, when we tried the case back in the mid-90s, we had charged one defendant, the lead spy that was here in South Florida, with conspiracy to commit these very same murders. So they're clearly relying on a great deal of that evidence, and maybe they've got a little new evidence that they're going to present as well.
2: The Justice Department, to let our listeners know, characterizes the 1996 incident as an attack on a civilian humanitarian mission. Family members of those who died in 1996, one of them telling the Associated Press that these charges were, quote, long overdue, that her father wanted to bring freedom to his Cuban homeland. As you also know, though, the Cuban government sees this very differently. The current president condemning this indictment, saying that this is political action without any legal basis, and that Cuba acted in legitimate self-defense within

0: its territorial waters after repeated and dangerous violations of its airspace by notorious terrorists, unquote. The government at the time believed Brothers to the Rescue, they would characterize them as a terrorist organization at that time. And others point out the context that there was a long history of Cuban sovereignty being violated. So what would you say to those who raise those questions about the framing of what happened that day?
1: Well, in terms of BTTR, the Brothers to the Rescue, being terrorist, it's an argument without evidence. And indeed, these were two unarmed, small Cessnas that were flying over, and they clearly weren't in Cuban airspace. Previously, there had been trips where they had dropped some leaflets saying, free Cuba, that kind of thing. Even if, putting aside arguments either way, I don't think anybody, any reasonably minded person would say, well, somebody stands up and passes out leaflets, we don't like it, but okay, they're subject to being executed on the spot. And that's really what their argument, that the argument that they're making. And so they've made that argument again back in the trial. The jury that had heard this evidence and the evidence that you've suggested, they rejected it. A jury, and by the way, the jury here in South Florida, when they heard that case, contrary to kind of what everybody believes, not one Cuban American sat on that jury that convicted the spies that we caught and the defendants that we prosecuted. So I think, look, the argument will be made, it'll always be made, but there's just no substance to it.
0: A number of analysts have told our CBC News colleagues that they see this as a, quote, symbolic move. One of those analysts, Alejandro Magos at the University of Toronto, says, quote, they cannot bring Fidel Castro back from the grave, but they can put in a courtroom his brother as a final victory, a victory that has proven very, very elusive for the USA, unquote. In terms of the timing, whatever your reasons or your colleagues' reasons were for investigating this, with this administration, this particular timing that we're talking about, is this about trying to score political points?
1: I really don't. Look, there's always political consequences to any decision, any act, anything that we did as prosecutors. And people would subscribe certain motives or reasons for doing what we do. But in truth, you, at the end of the day, on this case, you had four individuals, three U.S. citizens, who were shot out of the sky and without warning. They were unarmed planes. They were in U.S. airspace. And again, you can characterize it. They can characterize it however they want. I think it's clearly murder. And I think whether it's now, whether it was 30 years ago, it was a righteous case then. It's a righteous case now.
0: One of the other concerns being raised as well is given what we've seen from this particular administration, that this could be setting a stage for action, military action, potentially, against Cuba. You know, there have been signals from this administration. The current Cuban president is signaling that as well. Is that something you're concerned about?
1: Well, I certainly think it's a reasonable possibility, given, you know, the state of the world right now and everything that we see and hear. I think there's a pretty good shot that if I was Raul's lawyer, I'd be worried about it. I'd be really worried about it.
0: Guy Lewis, I'm glad we could speak. Thanks for your time.
1: All right. Thank you. You guys have a good day.
2: Guy Lewis is a former U.S. attorney for the Southern District of Florida. We reached him in Miami.

0: Health officials in Congo are still racing to contain an Ebola outbreak. But so far, it seems like the virus is winning. The first known death happened in Bunia. Today, Doctors Without Borders said that hospitals and clinics there are full of suspected cases, and they're running out of space to treat patients. 139 people have died. An experimental vaccine is being rushed to Congo, but it may not be effective against the rare strain that is spreading there. Bagamba Arali lives in Bunia. That's where we reached him.
1: Bagamba, how would you describe what life is like there in Bunia right now?
2: For the general public, it could be said in two words: fear and anxiety, because there is a lot of fear unknown

0: Nobody knows whether they are safe. Nobody is 100% sure if they did not get in touch with someone who is sick now, because you know that here, when there is a funeral, we all get together in large numbers, and we shake hands. So that's put everyone has a fear, not knowing what has happened to all the people they've greeted, maybe over the past 2 weeks.
1: Do you feel fear and anxiety as well?
0: Yes, I do. I am like anyone else in this town. We've gone to funerals, although it might have not been from that from Ebola, but we're not sure because we greeted people, we sat together with people, and also I have a fear also for my daughter, who is a medical doctor.
1: What is she telling you about the conditions in medical facilities dealing with this?
0: She's working for a small hospital, so they have not seen many cases. But the problem is always, who did I touch over the last 2 weeks? You know, trying to recall and trying to remember. So they're, you can see that the medical staff are all living in the same anxiety as the general population.
1: We've been reading and hearing from NGOs that other hospitals, other facilities are overwhelmed. There aren't enough supplies. I know you've been trying to spread the word as well in Bunia. What are you telling people?
0: Yeah, we are telling people not to shake hands anymore, to watch out for signs that the health officers are telling them about, which is strong headache, fever, some gastrointestinal problems, cough, and something that looks like flu. And also try to remember, if someone you've been in touch with is sick, please go to the hospital to get yourself tested.
1: Are people heeding that advice?
0: A lot of people are afraid because they are not 100% sure if they have Ebola. So they are afraid, in fact, being taken to the center. They think, maybe I'm going to catch it over there. But it is still early days. But a lot of hospitals are calling now government officers so that people can be taken to the center, prepared for that, and they can be tested. So I think today there was that frenzy. People, you know, hospitals calling to the major hospital so that people can be taken to places that are prepared for people with Ebola and also to get them tested.
1: This is not the first outbreak, of course, the world has seen, but I wonder what you make of the fact that we find ourselves here again, that this is the situation people are dealing with now.
0: One of the things that took us by surprise, that the symptoms are different from the Ebola that we are used to. Mm-hmm. We have seen a Zaire strain before, and we have never seen a Bundibugyo before. So for a number of weeks, it was taken for some people with a very low level of education thought maybe they've been poisoned. Mm. In Mongwalu, where it first started, people thought there was some kind of curse. So all these things, so it took a lot of time for the health officials just to understand there was something serious going on.
1: We know, as our listeners heard, there are attempts to rush an experimental vaccine there to folks there, but it may not work on this particular strain. How do you prepare for what the next weeks and months might be like?
0: It's just the waiting game. It's the waiting game because, as you say, we have not even heard about this vaccine so much, because I know a lot of people will try to get it. So we don't know how they are dealing with it, because I've never heard any sector where it's being offered. So it's a waiting game. Just we're saying the next 3 weeks ahead will be fundamental. We know a lot more people are going to die. It will get worse before it gets better, because a lot of contacts have happened. And now health officers are tracking those people down to try to find them out and to try to take them tested so they can be removed from the list or kept in the treatment centers. So it's just a waiting game. So whoever survives within 3 weeks will say, okay, maybe I'm going to make it. So that's just the waiting game.
1: How do you feel, Arali, about the world watching and learning about Bunia for this reason?
0: We feel somehow a bit guilty and ashamed too.
1: Oh, no.
0: Guilty that we something that

0: that studied in our town, in our region, could, you know, could put the world, the entire world, in risk. We also feel ashamed that we are kind of stigmatized for something we don't know how it came out. It's just we happen to live in a region where, so that this Ebola comes out time to time. So there is a sense of you know, sadness, shame, and the fear. And so that, so we feel really stigmatized a little bit. Yeah.
1: What would help people deal with that or change that, do you think, in this moment? Because it's not your fault. It's not their fault.
0: More of international sympathy, and maybe even the way maybe international news outlets cover those stories. So they can cover these stories just as if they are talking about the object, or they can cover those stories with a compassion. Yeah. So what we need now is just compassion and encouragement, rather than just presenting the news in the way that stigmatizes the area.
1: Bagamba, I'm very glad we could speak. Please take care.
0: Thank you very much for calling.
2: Bagamba Arali lives in Bunia, Congo. That's where we reached him.

0: 94 years ago today, Amelia Earhart touched down in the town of Harbor Grace, Newfoundland and Labrador, where she was greeted with tomato juice and a thermos of soup before she took off again and became the first woman to fly solo over the Atlantic. Now the town is welcoming her back. Last year, the bronze statue of Ms. Earhart, commemorating her historic connection to the community, was stolen. Today, people gathered to witness the unveiling of the repaired statue and to remember Ms. Earhart's legacy. Christina Hearn is a town councillor and the co-chair of today's event. We reached her in Harbor Grace.
1: Councillor Hearn, to see Amelia Earhart standing again, this statue in Harbor Grace, what was that like for you?
2: Well, for myself personally, I have a very awesome vantage point. My home overlooks her. So this whole day, it's been traffic there, people going by. It's just so wonderful. It's such a great feeling of pride in the community to see her back.
1: The contrast of what you experienced today compared to all this time without it there, what's that been like when you looked out that same window?
2: Well, again, it's like there was a void, and there was a void within the community because, you know, I guess it's like everything. No one ever expected what happened to have occurred. And then when it did, it was just such shock and dismay because she's such an intricate part of our community.
1: We've covered that situation a couple of times on our program. But okay, for the listeners who may not remember, some might, but for those who don't remember, just give them a sense of what happened.
2: Well, so she's been a part of our community since 2007. A business person, Mr. Roger Pike, was one of the founding members who put her there. And, she's been a part of everyday living here in the community and throughout the province. And then under the cover of darkness, some individuals decided that they wanted to take her with them, literally. And she was removed from where she had been standing for all these years. And then, but once that was discovered the next day, there was like a major outcry that went far and wide. And we do really feel as a community that's how come we got her back, because within a number of months, she was discovered in a wooded area, and we were very appreciative of that discovery, and the police were able to retrieve her and get her back.
1: Yeah, but she was not in one piece.
2: No, the unfortunate part, and I guess, again, I can't speak to what their intentions were, but she was broken apart into a number of sections. And, as a result of that, that required a very extensive repair. And we were very fortunate that Newfoundland Foundry, Morgan McDonald, he did a phenomenal job of putting her back together. You wouldn't even be able to tell. And dare I say, she's like even a little bit better than ever.
1: So. He put a little extra TLC into that. Has anyone ever been charged or caught?
2: No, unfortunately, it's still an active investigation, and that part still looms because, I always that not

0: knowing who did it and just wondering, would they dare do it again? But we've been very loud and vocal about the fact that there's been extensive technology added to her that, you know, if someone dare make that brazen attempt again, well, we're hoping that they'll get the message and they'll know that she's off limits.
1: In the meantime, today was a celebration of the statue being reinstalled, obviously, but also this important anniversary of Amelia Earhart's time, brief time in Harbor Grace, but impactful. What were some of the things, you know, once people, they were driving by the monument, as you said, taking pictures, glad that she's back. Yeah. But well, the celebrations themselves, what did they entail?
0: Yes, so the original intent of the celebration, and there has been a committee working on this for the past 5-6 months to get it organized, because we wanted to pay tribute to her in every way possible, that, you know, especially on her anniversary, that's why the date was picked. It was emceed by Kim Windsor. She's an Air Canada pilot. She is also a member of the 99ers, which is the very first female aviation group that Amelia established. And Kim was there representing all women in flight, whatnot. And, you know, she led us through with a group of very passionate singers and people who have practiced. It was just, you know, it was amazing is the best I can say. And then we switched to video feed of the site. And then we had a beautiful flyover of 5 airplanes from a local group. When they flew over, then they revealed her and then they flew back again, which was like, that was the icing on the cake, right?
1: What did she say about what Amelia Earhart has meant to her?
0: Amelia was her inspiration growing up. Like, I mean, this was the person who she looked up to. This is a woman who demonstrated that, you know, there was no boundaries that could not be overcome. And, you know, Kim said, I just went for it. And she said, you know, being a female pilot, you know, you go back a number of years, she said it wasn't an easy feat. And, you know, she's there now. And I mean, she's very well respected in her role. And to see her in that uniform and just there speaking to all those young children, you know, letting them know whatever you want to do, you put your mind to it and you can succeed.
1: Do you ever, now that you can look out your window and have your morning coffee, do you ever talk to her?
0: No, I can't say I've had a few chats with her, but again, like I said, it's so interesting to see, because I've always known that the spirit of Harbor Grace Park, which is at a very focal part of the community, because the community is built around a very long, you know, harbor, safe harbor. And, you know, she's kind of like right in that V, she's right in that point where the two sides of the community joins. And, you know, she is a uniting figure for our community. Like, you know, people can all have their opinions, but when it comes to Amelia, she belongs to everybody in the community, and you know they take great pride in that fact.
1: Councillor Hearn, I'm glad we could speak. Thank you.
0: Not a problem. I'm glad you were able to give me the opportunity to follow up on it.
2: Christina Hearn is a town councillor in Harbor Grace, Newfoundland and Labrador.

This is the sound of a key lime pie eating contest in the Florida Keys. I tried to find the best video of a pie eating contest, but there is no best one. They're all so disgusting. In the end, I just chose this one at random, but I did this nauseating task to make a point, which is, if we want to evolve to be like the Tyrannosaurus Rex, we must eat every meal like we're competing in a pie-eating contest. I know, you're in, but let me explain. There's a new study on the tiny little arms of predatory bipedal dinosaurs called theropods, of which T-Rex is the most famous. And to quote from the abstract of this study, repeated forelimb reduction across theropods was facilitated by increased cranial robusticity and greater body size that was potentially influenced by an upward trend in prey body size, unquote. Or, to put it in a way that doesn't require me to say robusticity, the creatures they hunted got bigger, so the theropods' heads and bodies also had to get bigger. And eventually their heads got so big and so good at biting and crunching and killing that their arms became kind of superfluous. Now you understand what I was getting at before. If we all eat everything with our arms behind our backs from now on, like we're in a pie-eating contest, then

Eventually, over centuries, our arms will shrink and our heads will get really gigantic. And that will be awesome. Won't it? Well, look, if you want to keep your boring old school head and arms, just eat normally, I guess. I'm just saying we have the chance to do something cool for once. But if you're not into it, fine. Ignore my disarming candor. Here's Melt with In Your Arms.

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1: We're going to take a short break now. When we return, an Israeli government minister has released a video in which he taunts activists from an international flotilla who are detained, bound, and on their knees, some of whom are Canadian citizens. NDP MP Jenny Kwan tells us what she wants to hear from Mark Carney's government now.
0: And no longer left on red. There was pandemonium around the world last night as fans donned Arsenal FC's red jerseys to celebrate the team's first English Premier League title in 22 years. Stay tuned. I'm Chris Howden.
1: And I'm Neil Kirksall. Making all the same mistakes
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3: Hi, I'm Julia Caron, your host on Quebec AM. 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
2: 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In an hour, it's Ideas with Nala Ayed.
4: You're driving along and the light turns yellow. What do you do? Speed up, slow down, slam on the brakes? The answers might just be endless. The yellow light, next on Ideas.
5: This is CBC News. It's 7 o'clock. I'm Sutha Krishnan with the CBC News from Montreal. One person in Ontario is being tested for the Ebola virus. The province's health ministry says the person recently traveled to East Africa and the testing is out of an abundance of caution. There are no confirmed cases of Ebola in Ontario. As for the outbreak in the Democratic Republic of Congo, officials say there are about 600 suspected cases and nearly 140 deaths. As Christian Birek reports, a vaccine may still be months away.
6: WHO assesses the risk of the epidemic as the high at the national and regional levels and low at the global level.
7: Tedros Adhanom Ghebreyesus, Director General of the World Health Organization, has declared this outbreak a public health emergency. It's being driven by a rare strain of Ebola, not seen in more than a decade. Nearly half those infected die, and there's no vaccine for it. Officials say they're working to adapt existing vaccines, but a trial for this strain will take time.
8: The information that we have is that this is likely to take 6 to 9 months.
7: Vasi Murthy is the WHO's senior advisor on research and development. He says there is another candidate vaccine which could be ready in 2 to 3 months.
8: They are manufacturing that as we speak, but there is no animal data to

0: support that.
1: Global Affairs Canada says about 3,600 Canadians are registered in the DRC and Uganda. It's not aware of any Canadians being affected by the virus. Christine Burak, CBC News, Toronto.
2: There is diplomatic backlash against Israel's Itamar Ben-Gvir. It's over a video posted by the far-right politician where he hurls insults at a group of handcuffed activists. Several countries, including Canada, are condemning his actions. Here's Cameron McIntosh.
3: Free Palestine!
4: In the video, a pro-Palestinian activist's head is pushed down while Israel's National Security Minister, Itamar Ben-Gvir, is seen mocking her and others. All detained in international waters after Israeli forces blocked a flotilla of ships trying to reach Gaza. Flotilla organizers say 12 of the detainees are Canadian.
5: I have directed my officials to summon the Israeli ambassador regarding the mistreatment of civilians aboard.
4: Canadian Foreign Affairs Minister Anita Anand denouncing the post.
5: What we've seen, including the video shared by Itamar Ben-Gvir, is deeply troubling and absolutely unacceptable.
4: In a post, Prime Minister Mark Carney called the treatment abominable. Israeli Prime Minister Benjamin Netanyahu also denounced it while accusing the protesters of supporting Hamas terrorism, saying he's given instructions to have the activists deported as soon as possible. Cameron McIntosh, CBC News, Jerusalem.
2: The Trump administration is ramping up pressure on Cuba. Today, the U.S. Justice Department announced the indictment of former President Raul Castro in connection with the downing of two civilian planes 30 years ago. The move comes as Cuba faces severe blackouts and fuel shortages amid tighter U.S. restrictions. Here's Katie Simpson.
6: Todd Blanche, the acting attorney general, made the announcement.
7: Charging Raul Castro and several others with conspiracy to kill U.S. nationals.
6: Raul Castro, the 94-year-old former Cuban president and brother of Fidel Castro, is also facing four counts of murder and destruction of aircraft charges. The U.S. Department of Justice is alleging that back in 1996, when Castro was defense minister, he ordered the downing of two civilian planes flown by a Cuban exile group, killing four Cuban Americans. An indictment that adds to the broad pressure campaign the U.S. has imposed on Cuba since early this year.
8: We're freeing up Cuba.
6: President Donald Trump has openly mused about a, quote, friendly takeover and essentially blocked oil sales to the island nation.
8: There won't be escalation. I don't think there needs to be.
6: Trump declined to say whether the U.S. military would conduct an operation to seize Castro. Katie Simpson, CBC News, Washington.
2: And finally, Professional Women's Hockey League's Ottawa Charge and Montreal Victoire are hitting the ice at this hour in Ottawa. The Charge hoping to even up the series tonight after winning 2-1 on Monday in the best of five. However, Montreal has two wins, so if the Victoire are victorious tonight, they'll be taking home the PWHL's coveted Walter Cup. Here is your Environment Canada weather forecast. Clearing in Montreal tonight, low of 6, with the winds becoming light around midnight. Tomorrow sunny with a high of 17. In Quebec City, a frost advisory going down to 2 with a risk of frost. Tomorrow sunny, high of 17. In the eastern townships, partly cloudy, low of 2 with a risk of frost as well. Tomorrow sunny, high of 14. In the Gaspé region, heavy winds overnight up to 90 kilometers an hour, low of 4. Tomorrow 13 and mainly sunny.
9: Hello again and welcome back. I'm Neil Kirksall.
10: And I'm Chris Howden. This is As It Happens, the Wednesday edition, part two. Coming up.
9: Questionable behavior. A Norwegian journalist is in the headlines today for asking Indian Prime Minister Narendra Modi a question. He famously does not answer questions. We'll ask her why she asked anyway.
10: An icy reception. President Donald Trump's special envoy to Greenland is on the island today looking to make friends. But a local politician says people there aren't really keen on hanging out.
9: And smashing the ice ceiling, we'll hear from the first North American woman to scale Mount Everest shortly after she reached the top 40 years ago today. Stay tuned.
10: They certainly weren't expecting a warm welcome from Israel, but the welcome the members of a protest flotilla got when they were brought to shore was worse than they'd imagined. Today, Israel's National Security Minister, Itamar Ben-Gvir, posted a video in which he taunts hundreds of detained activists, many of whom have been forced to kneel with their hands tied behind their backs. He also waves a large Israeli

0: flag. Israeli Prime Minister Benjamin Netanyahu said Mr. Ben-Gvir's actions were not in line with his country's values, but also referred to detainees as belonging to, quote, provocative flotillas of Hamas terrorist supporters, unquote. Today, Canada's Foreign Affairs Minister Anita Anand responded.
1: I have directed my officials to summon the Israeli ambassador regarding the mistreatment of civilians aboard the flotilla. What we've seen, including the video shared by Itamar Ben-Gvir, is deeply troubling and absolutely unacceptable. Canada has already imposed strict sanctions on Ben-Gvir, including asset freezes and a travel ban in response to his repeated incitement of violence. The protection of civilians and respect for human dignity must be upheld at all times.
0: Canada's Foreign Affairs Minister Anita Anand speaking to reporters today. Jenny Kwan is an NDP member of parliament who has called for action in support of flotilla members. We reached her in Vancouver.
2: Jenny Kwan, how did you react when you first set eyes on this video?
3: It is absolutely shocking to see civilians on the ground with their hands tied behind the back, head kneeling to the ground. And, you know, the way in which they've been treated, we have to remember that these are civilians, and it is captured on video to show the international community how civilians in Israel are being treated.
2: There is also a moment when one of the activists who is handcuffed, you know, calls out Free Palestine and then is pushed to the ground after that. You've spoken to Canadians who've been part of previous flotillas like this. Making headlines, being detained is part of it, obviously. This is a very different scenario. But what else seems different to you this time?
3: Well, the aggression of how they're being treated, the mistreatment, this is the second interception that has now occurred. And who are these individuals? These are people who are participating in a civilian humanitarian initiative. And so their safety, well-being, and legal protections must be upheld in accordance with international law and international humanitarian principles. But clearly, how they're being treated with the interception and how they're being detained, it is not consistent, in my view, with international law or international humanitarian principles. And of course, we see Israeli authority actually taunting these civilians and being very proud of how they're being mistreated. So if you can imagine that this is how international civilians are being treated, what is happening on the ground for Palestinians there in Israel.
2: Have you spoken with anyone from, you know, who's been detained from this flotilla or their families since their detention, since this video?
3: I haven't spoken with anybody with the detention this round. However, my colleague, Don Davies, the Member of Parliament for Vancouver Kingsway, I believe one of his constituents is being detained, and he is making every effort to connect with the family and also to contact the government with and the Foreign Affairs Minister on the issue.
2: As our listeners heard, and as you likely know, Israel's prime minister and other Israeli politicians are condemning this video and Ben-Gvir for releasing it. What do you think he was trying to accomplish by posting it?
3: Well, I think he was posting it to really show the world and to boast about his authority and how he's acting and how he's treating civilians. I think he's proud of that video. And of course, through the lens of the international community, those who abide by international law and international humanitarian principles are absolutely shocked and absolutely distressed in seeing that and are condemning it, rightfully so. The Canadian government has issued statements related to this, and they're absolutely correct. This is unacceptable, and the ambassador from Israel should be summoned. But more to the point, I think the Canadian government also needs to take a really strong stance with this ongoing genocide. What we're seeing are people, civilians, getting killed, women, children getting killed, and it's collective punishment. Let's be clear.

0: clear about that. And so we need to take a stronger point and a stronger view against these kinds of atrocities.
1: The Prime Minister, Mark Carney, posted on social media, quote, "The abominable treatment of civilians aboard the flotilla, including that which is documented in footage shared by Itamar Ben-Gvir, is unacceptable," unquote. And he repeated what we heard from Anita Anand before the start of our

0: from Netanyahu and other Israeli politicians, do you think that the video is representative of the broader Israeli government position on these detainees, or just his position, or the extreme far right's position?
1: Well, I think it's a representation of what's going on the ground there. And I think it is a representation of that. Ben-Gvir, yes, he's far right, but nonetheless, he was put in the cabinet and be in charge of the issue. And so we're getting the glimpse of what is going on there.
0: Do you feel, though, there have been flotillas before, as we talked about, are they helping change the situation on the ground for Palestinians in Gaza, or is it a risk of distraction at this point?
1: Well, I think that they're trying to highlight the situation so that people don't forget that this is happening right now in Gaza, that the genocide is happening right now. Even with the ceasefire, Palestinians are still getting killed. So this is happening, and we can't forget what's going on. I think the flotilla is trying to put a spotlight on this, to shine a spotlight on the situation. And I think it's absolutely critical that the international community come together and for humanity to speak up and to speak out in support of the people that are absolutely being devastated as destruction continue to rain down on them.
0: Jenny Kwan, I appreciate your time. Thank you.
1: Thank you.
2: We reached NDP MP Jenny Kwan in Vancouver.

0: Right now, Mark Carney is trying to maintain a delicate equilibrium. The Prime Minister was in Vancouver today for a closed-door meeting with BC Premier David Eby. The meeting comes after Mr. Eby expressed skepticism over the federal government's memorandum of understanding with Alberta and the prospect of a new pipeline through BC. Yesterday, he said that Canada cannot work if, quote, separatist premiers get all the federal government's attention. Before that meeting today, Mr. Carney spoke to the Greater Vancouver Board of Trade, where he said the world was in a, quote, energy crisis. He was asked how he planned to navigate some of the concerns in BC over the MOU with Alberta, including the concerns of First Nations leaders. Here's his response for the record.
1: The first is you commit to, you show up. So you show up with Coastal First Nations, as I did a few months ago, and colleagues have been doing. Including very much our BC ministers in caucus. And Wade Grant, I see, is over here. Yeah, there he is as well. So we're all represented here. So you show up, you listen, you learn, you iterate. That's number one. You sit down, you talk regularly with the premier here, and you sit down and you work through. Secondly, you adjust to what people want. Again, go back to what people want. But you do as well make clear that, look, we're the federal government. It's a big country. There's lots of things going on. Life's about time management. I'm touched that you all allocated your time to come and listen to me this morning. I hope you're not regretting it yet. But if things get stalled here, we're going to be spending more time elsewhere in the country because we need to move forward. We need to invest at scale in the country. We need to, for all the reasons I mentioned, affordability, sustainability, independence, and prosperity. And so all of that is all of that involved. I would say that without overstating it, and there's a lot more that needs to be done, but these discussions are much more constructive than they are portrayed, and I think part of the reason why that is the case is our people are looking for us to find solutions. Like they are looking for that's if it's the one sense I get going across the country is people want their leaders to be sitting down, doing positive things, moving forward.
0: For the record, Prime Minister Mark Carney speaking to the Greater Vancouver Board of Trade earlier today.

0: For a lot of us, the ideal long weekend is all about sleeping in and doing as little as possible. It's all about low-stakes activities. But this past Victoria Day weekend, Samantha Taggart and Greg Stewart got up super early and immediately got extremely busy, and the stakes were frighteningly high. On Sunday, they got up together. They were both on the early shift at work, but they never made it to work. As soon as they got outside, something else caught their attention. Their neighbor's house was on fire. We reached Samantha Taggart and Greg Stewart in Radville, Saskatchewan.
1: Samantha, I'll start with you. When we say early that morning, how early are we talking?
2: I was up at 4 a.m. starting the truck, and it was about 4:20 when we were walking outside and saw the porch on fire.
1: And how did you react, Sam, in those moments?
2: I just remember running back to the house and yelling for Greg. And I remember Greg running right behind me, and we just started running across the street. It was more of a feeling of just numbness. Just adrenaline took over.
1: Yeah. And Greg, when Sam was yelling, how quickly did then you see what was unfolding across the street?
3: Just by the sound of her, the way she was yelling, I knew something serious was up. So it was straight away out the door to see what was happening. And
1: yeah.
3: As soon as we got outside, you could see the fire.
1: And where was it? How big are we talking about?
3: It was about 4 feet high on the front deck of the house. Mm.
1: And so what did you do?
3: Right off the hop, I ran around the back and found their garden hose. Strung it out around the house and turned it on and tried to put the fire out because it was small enough at the time.
1: Yeah.
3: But as soon as I brought water into the picture there, it fully went up. Yeah. We had no time. So.
1: And so as this is happening, what are you doing, Sam?
2: As soon as I saw Greg run, I immediately went to the side door and I started pounding on it. Just trying to get someone to get up and come to the door. Mm. And I remember Greg going to the front, trying to put out the fire. And I remember him running up the front steps and banging on the front door, but the fire, the flames got too high. So I remember him coming around to the side. I got out of the way and immediately dialed 911. And I just remember seeing him like shoulder the door in and got in there. And I followed up behind him and he was yelling, get out, get out.
1: And do you know these neighbors well? I mean, do you know how many people were likely inside the house?
3: Yeah, we know the neighbors. Usually there's just two, like the mom and the son. But because it was May long weekend here, they were visiting with family, had their family members down.
1: So how many people all told?
2: Eight people and one dog.
1: Eight. Oh,
3: yeah, and a dog.
1: And not to skip over it, as Samantha was saying, Greg, you break down the door, you get in. What does the inside of the house look like at that point?
3: There was already a person at the door, Dylan. He was just woken up. He was yelling as well and helping, and it was full of smoke. And, of course, as soon as you open the door, the oxygen gets into the house and doesn't make things better. So,
1: how old is Dylan?
3: 29 or 30-ish, I think.
1: How much time elapsed as you're trying to get everybody out?
3: I would say minutes.
1: Yeah.
3: It was crazy. So fast from the start to the finish.
1: How did you stay safe?
3: Like honestly, couldn't tell you. Just adrenaline, really. And, like, our jobs and working in the oil industry for 20-plus years kind of helps you a bit, I guess, with the safety stuff.
1: Have either of you ever had to contend with something like this?
2: Never.
3: Never, no.
1: And Sam, so you mentioned Dylan was at the door also trying to get people out. Was it quick succession, everyone one by one?
2: Yeah, like we had Dylan in the house helping us get the kids and the three other adults out of the house. So thank God for him. And between 4:27 when we first was running out the door to 4:35, everybody was already out of the house. So within 5 minutes.
1: Every minute does count. Everyone was all right?
2: Yep. I think Dylan just suffered some smoke.

0: inhalation worse than me and Greg. He was put on oxygen for a couple hours and given some medication just to help his airways. But everybody else in that house is completely fine.
1: And what about you?
0: Obviously just traumatized.
1: Sure.
0: Yeah, Greg and I have sore throats, like irritation from.
1: Yeah. Is it true that your hair was burned a little bit?
0: Yeah, I burnt the back of my head. I don't know what happened.
1: Well, you were saving people in a burning house. But it's good that you can. But are you in pain? Are you okay?
0: No. Okay. No. It's just hair. I had it in such a big bun, like just curled up in the back, that it was sticking out further than my hoodie. So I think that's just kind of what caught it. And
1: well, it's remarkable that you can laugh about it. Do you feel like you've come out of shock?
0: I think Greg and I are still just really trying to process everything that happened. We could tell the story. We could tell the story over and over again, but it just doesn't register as much as it should.
1: No, it's incredible, and I'm sure you've had to tell it.
2: Did a really awesome job too, responding, and so did the police.
1: What did they say when you told them how all of this unfolded?
2: They were thankful for us being there and getting everyone out. It could have been a way worse situation.
1: Is there any sense at this point of what happened? What caused this fire?
0: No, we talked to the fire department, and the fire investigator is still doing up a report. And I have talked to the homeowner, and there is no final answer yet. So we're still unsure of what could have happened.
1: And your neighbors, I mean, how are they all doing now?
2: They're doing good.
1: Yeah.
2: They're just still processing it and trying to piece things together and go through that whole process now of rebuilding.
1: Where are they all staying now?
0: I think the people in the home went back home because they were just visiting. So they would have gone back home. And then the homeowner and son, I believe, are just with a relative for now until they start rebuilding.
1: I mean, the what ifs they must be playing in their mind and yours as well. This is a really early call time. You could have easily been off as well. You could have been away.
0: Yep. Yeah, we were actually supposed to be camping Saturday night and never ended up going. So it was obviously meant to be that we were supposed to be home for Sunday morning.
1: Well, I hope you guys get some time to rest. Please take care. I'm glad we could speak. Thank you.
0: Yeah, thank you so much.
2: Thank you very much. You take care too.
3: Samantha Taggart and Greg Stewart, who rescued 8 people from an early morning house fire in Radville, Saskatchewan on Sunday. We reached them in Radville.

0: This is what it sounded like in North London last night. Thousands of Arsenal fans outside the soccer club's home stadium celebrating after the team clinched the English Premier League title. Fans in the UK and all over the world have waited a long time, in some cases their entire lives, for this moment. Arsenal last lifted the trophy 22 years ago. And this year's victory, led by manager Mikel Arteta, is a little bit sweeter because the team finished second in the previous three seasons. Ian Wright was in the crowd last night. He won the title as an Arsenal player in 1998. He told Danny Jameson with Premier League Productions how winning the league feels as a fan.
1: I can't explain what it means. You know what I mean? It's just, obviously, doing it in 98 was unbelievable, but experiencing it as a fan is, you know, with everything we've gone through last 3 years, everything that's gone on, everything we've had to take. It's just been so tough the last 3 years, and to finally do it, honestly, what can I say, Mikel? Unbelievable.
2: I can hear the emotion in your voice. Yeah, yeah, I mean, the last, especially given what's happened in the last 3 years, finishing second, does that make this almost more powerful, the feeling?
1: There's so many times, you know, with Arsenal fans, you just feel like, you know, people just hammer us all the time, constantly hammer our manager for his gimmicks, his this, his that. Now they can't do that no more. All that noise has got to stop because everything he's done has led to him winning the league. So they can't hammer him for his gimmicks now, but the fans getting hammered. We're bottlers.

0: Redis without. We've had to take that for the last 3 years, and now this season, this team, with the squad that they built, you know, finally, like the people said at the start of the season, that this squad is good enough to do it, and they were.
1: What has tonight been like, watching that game, watching City, get that one back late as well?
0: Oh, mate. You know, the thing is that when they scored, I was absolutely over the moon. They missed a couple of good chances as well, but I got in the cab, got my missus and my girls in the cab, and I said, we're going down, let's go to the Emirates.
1: As you say, there are literally thousands and thousands outside the Emirates right now. I'm not sure you are, right? I'm not going to lie. You might be a lock in this for the rest of the evening. But like, as you say, to experience this now as a fan, after 22 years, what's it like when you go out there and see them all?
0: To be on the journey as a fan from the off, like when Mikel got here, when I said, you know, this is the guy to come in and kick some people's butts and that, and get us back to where we need to be. I'm so pleased. It will look well in history now. Fingers crossed that we can go on a Manchester City tear, do two or three. I'd love us to win another couple in the next 5-6 years. Absolutely.
1: Right. Really appreciate your time. Enjoy the rest of your evening, as long as it lasts.
2: Arsenal fan and former Arsenal player Ian Wright talking to Danny Jameson with Premier League Productions last night.

0: He was bold enough to take on the might of Wall Street and brave enough to tell people who he was decades before same-sex marriage was legalized. In 1987, Democratic Congressman Barney Frank became the first member of the U.S. House of Representatives to come out as gay by choice. Decades later, when the 2008 financial crisis hit, he stepped up to try to prevent such a crash from happening again by spearheading the Dodd-Frank Act, a sweeping piece of legislation that regulated banks more tightly. Barney Frank died last night. He was 86 years old. In November 2016, Mr. Frank was a guest on As It Happens when the first Trump administration said it would dismantle the Dodd-Frank Act. That didn't quite end up happening, but Congress did loosen some regulations 2 years later. Here is Barney Frank reflecting on the potential consequences of repealing the act altogether.
1: In the near term, you would see a diminution of protection of consumers. We just saw in the Wells Fargo case an example of the kind of thing that the law was in part passed to deal with, and which it did successfully. You would also, I think, begin to see the buildup of a problem of problems for the future. For example, we had a pattern of loans being made to people who shouldn't have gotten them, because under the way the financial system works now, people can make loans and then sell them and not be responsible if they don't do well. That the only restriction on that is in that bill. You would also begin to see, unfortunately, what was the triggering effect of this, which was large financial institutions incurring debts beyond their ability to repay, like AIG.
2: And this, we should, for people who don't know perhaps in Canada about the scope of this law that you put into place, this was considered to be probably the largest, most comprehensive law of its kind ever passed in the United States. It was to promote financial stability of the U.S. This is what its definition was. And to deal with the whole idea that some banks were just too big to fail.
1: And it was comparable to all of the legislation that was done under Franklin Roosevelt and the New Deal. In other words, it was comparable in scope to the whole New Deal legislation. We just did it for a variety of reasons in one bill, but you've accurately described it.
2: And the Trump team says that what you put in place was too much regulation, that they're now the system is overregulated. But one thing they do say that you seem to share is that the Trump team thinks that that some of the big banks are too big and they need to be giving more support to small

0: institutions. So if these are the kinds of...
1: With regard to smaller, but that's an example of the great inconsistency verging on incoherence in Mr. Trump's approach. He talks about how he's going to be the friend of the working man and of the smaller elements in the economy. But the major opponents of the legislation we passed were the bigger banks. It was aimed primarily at them.
2: From our archives, the late U.S. Congressman Barney Frank talking to former As It Happens host Carol Off in November 2016.

0: journalists are used to shouting out questions at politicians in the hopes of getting some kind of response, but not in India, where it's rare for Prime Minister Narendra Modi to take questions from reporters at all. In fact, in his entire time as Prime Minister, he has never held a solo press conference. Nevertheless, this week, while he was on an official visit with Norway's Prime Minister, Norwegian journalist Helle Ling-Svensson took the opportunity to throw a question at Prime Minister Modi after the two leaders made a joint press appearance. Here's how that went.
1: Prime Minister Modi, why don't you take some questions from the freest press in the world?
0: As you have probably guessed, Prime Minister Modi did not answer the question. Ms. Ling-Svensson tried again later by the elevators, to no avail. And since that exchange, or lack of exchange, she has faced intense backlash online and from members of the Indian media, calling her approach disrespectful. Helle Ling-Svensson is a journalist and commentator for the Norwegian newspaper Dagsavisen. We reached her in Oslo.
2: Helle, you wrote on social media that you weren't expecting an answer to that question. Was this just a stunt? Or were you trying to achieve something?
3: No, it wasn't a stunt. But given Moody's, past with the press, he hasn't held a single press conference during his 12 years as the Indian Prime Minister in India. So I can never expect someone to take my questions, but it's a duty to try.
2: Norway, and you're right about the having the freest press in the world there. Reporters Without Borders in 2026, the World Press Freedom Index, puts Norway at the top. Canada sits at 20th place, we should point out. In doing what you did, were you bracing for an online response?
3: I was not expecting this much of an online response. I think any journalism I do, I hope that it reached the right audience and that I hope the right audience appreciates it and that we're able to hold power accountable. So I posted it on X, obviously, because I wanted to reach an Indian audience and spark some debate. I could never have, in my wildest fantasy, imagined that it would reach this many people. Yeah, my life has been completely, turned upside down for the last 48 hours.
2: I want to hear more about that to let our listeners know. People, have written online calling you a spy, looking to embarrass India. There's lots of other name calling as well. And this often happens to journalists and women who do this work as well, though it happens to others. When you say it's upended your life, how so?
3: Because I never could have imagined how it would all unfold. I posted the thing and it quickly got a few thousand likes, but then it quickly escalated from there. And then I see messages where a lot of very kind and generous messages from the Indian people, but they were popping up everywhere. And also a lot of mean or rude messages were also popping up everywhere. So it was just a little bit of a surrealistic experience to have people from India call me also during the night and have a lot of people in my inboxes everywhere.
2: And when you say people, just... are we talking other journalists trying to get interviews with you or people harassing you?
3: Well, no, just both the general population, but both very kind people, but also people harassing me. Excuse me.
2: There are, of course, to be clear, journalists, activists, people pushing back and trying to ask questions and reporting in India as well.
3: Oh, yeah, of course.
2: And you know this. You've been doing interviews with

0: media outlets in India as well throughout the day before you're speaking to me. What have those conversations been like?
1: Well, I think I've had very good conversations, and then some of the outlets I've been talking to have no understanding of how press freedom works in Norway, and they have no understanding of the fact that, to me, if I'm being called or invited to a press conference, which outlets were invited to this press brief or press conference between or the Prime Minister and the Indian Prime Minister, to me, a press conference or a press brief, when you call in the free press, then you're going to have to, well, take some questions. That's a part of the way we check checks and balances of power.
0: After you tried to get Modi to answer a question, you were invited to the Indian embassy in Oslo. You were able to put questions to a senior Indian diplomat, Sibi George. How did you leave that?
1: Well, I don't think it was a very good press conference, because in a good press conference, you're also able to maybe go back and forth a little bit, at least to have a follow-up question. Follow-up questions are important so that it doesn't just become talking points and then there's no pushback.
0: What did you ask him?
1: I asked him if we can trust India, given the human rights violations and also given the press freedom issues the country is facing. And that the reason I asked was because now or yesterday, the Nordic leaders were all standing on the podium with Prime Minister Modi, and we are all trying to grow our economies together. And we choose to tie ourselves closer to him, and it's important that we know that how the Nordic countries use our power and the powers that we cooperate with is important too, you know. But they really didn't respond to my question.
0: What's your sense of whether Modi has a sense of you and everything that's erupted since you lobbed that question?
1: Well, some ask if he heard the question. I'm very certain that he heard the question. I also tried to follow him to the elevator, but I was a little too late. But at the press conference yesterday, I went to take a few photos while they were all standing on the podium. And then I was facing the Prime Minister Modi. He was almost like straight in front of me. So I got eye contact with him. And at least from my perspective, we had eye contact for about 5 to 6 seconds. So I do think that he knows who I am.
0: Do you think that will secure you an interview in the future?
1: No, I don't think so. That would be, but I'm of course, and I appreciate the differences in perspectives as well. And people can also criticize my methods, but I stand 100% by how everything went down this week. But overall, I think probably what was interesting was also that the opposition leader in India actually did retweet my initial post on X, and then he had his take on it. So it definitely has sparked a political discussion in India. And that, I think, is cool. And it's nice to see that even journalism from a small country like Norway can cross country lines.
0: Hello, thank you.
1: Thank you so much for having me.
2: Hedda Ling Svensson is a journalist and commentator for the Norwegian newspaper Dagsavisen. We reached her in Oslo.

The Toronto Police Service is embroiled in a new scandal. Last week, three off-duty Toronto police officers were arrested in Barcelona and charged in connection with the alleged physical and sexual assault of a sex worker. The incident is said to have taken place inside a taxi. The Toronto Police Service says the three were not traveling in any official capacity. They're all back in Canada now, where they've been suspended with pay. A police spokesperson says that could change when they get more information. This is just the latest scandal to engulf the TPS. In April, we told you about the fallout from the Project South investigation, which saw one former and seven current Toronto police officers arrested amid allegations that information had been leaked from police databases to known criminals. Mark Baxter is the president.

0: President of the Police Association of Ontario.
1: In this country, everyone is afforded the presumption of innocence when they're charged with an offense. Every citizen who's charged with a criminal offense has a presumption of innocence, and that presumption of innocence is the cornerstone of our justice system. And because everyone is presumed innocent until it's been proven otherwise, suspension without pay really should only occur in exceptional circumstances.
2: Mm-hmm. As you say, the officers in question deserve the presumption of innocence, but the alleged offense is serious. Police in Spain say that one of the officers escaped the initial arrest, was brought in 2 days later. Shouldn't the bar for officers be higher?
1: I think the bar is high, and rightfully so, for police officers. But we know that, you know, suspension without pay can have significant financial, professional, reputational consequences for the officer involved. Officers, and rightfully so, are held to a higher standard than the general public. And that's why under exceptional circumstances, when an officer has been charged with a criminal offense in Canada, a serious criminal offense in Canada, they can be suspended without pay. Or if they're held in custody, if the charges are so serious that they're held in custody in Canada or anywhere in the world, they can be suspended without pay. And of course, if they are found guilty and sentenced to a term of imprisonment, then they can be suspended without pay as well.
0: Mark Baxter from the Police Association of Ontario speaking to guest host Jill Dempsey on Metro Morning today.

0: For months now, tensions have been high between the U.S. and Greenland, due entirely to the U.S. But now President Donald Trump's special envoy to the Arctic Islands says he just wants to be friends. This week, Jeff Landry, the Louisiana governor who has been tapped to be Mr. Trump's point person on Greenland, is in Nuuk to open a new U.S. consulate. His visit comes at an awkward time. Just months ago, Mr. Trump was threatening to put tariffs on countries that didn't go along with his ambition to annex Greenland.
1: Let me ask you something. When's the last time that any high-level diplomats came to Greenland, whether it's from Europe or not, before Donald Trump?
0: Well, that's more about you.
1: No, that's not. And that's a question that Greenlanders should ask themselves. Who cares more about Greenlanders than the Trump administration and the president? Because seemingly before the president, no one cared.
0: Jeff Landry talking to reporters in Nuuk yesterday. Naya Nathanielson is a Greenlandic MP with the opposition Inuit Ataqatigiit Party. She will not be attending the consulate opening. She's in Nuuk, Greenland.
2: Naya Nathanielson, how did those comments sit with you?
3: I have a difficult time following his logic. Actually, I think he's in the wrong. I think that Greenland has been deepening their international ties to many countries for a long time, including the U.S., but especially also Europe, that we have a long-standing relationship with. And the fact that there has been a lot of scrutiny and focus on Greenland is not due to the interest in a positive way from the President of the United States, but actually because of the American threat to annex Greenland. So you can say that we have gotten a lot of unwanted attention due to the U.S. Rhetoric.
2: How are Greenlanders you've been speaking with reacting to what was said and this visit overall?
3: If you ask Greenlanders, they are quite offended and they are angry, they are hurt, they are scared. We have had a long-time relationship with the U.S. It's been positive and in some cases also more negative, but it's been nuanced and we've been willing to work with them and collaborate and actually have found a lot of areas where we could work together and both countries could benefit. But this past 14 months have made that very difficult for us. And like many other countries in the Western Alliance, we are used to looking upon the U.S. as an ally. And right now that is really difficult.
2: Why do you think this visit is happening at all and that this is the person being sent by the administration?
3: Well, first of all, he's tasked with a special task by the President of the United States. He's been tasked with the job to get Greenlanders to warm to the idea of becoming Americans. And I think that's a very difficult job, first of all. And therefore, of course, it makes sense that he would visit the country that he supports.

0: supposed to get to the U.S. But I think it's a very faulty diplomatic approach. We have not wanted to become Americans. We've been quite vocal about that. And I think the right way to approach diplomatic ties is through diplomacy. He's not part of the diplomacy. So it's really odd for us to have this visitor coming and not by a formal invitation, you know, without real agenda or plan. Mm-hmm. So we prefer to do it the diplomatic way. And this is clearly not the way we are getting things done right now.
1: The initial rhetoric that we were hearing from the U.S. president has cooled down a little bit. There was certainly a lot of outcry, a lot of support from Canada for Greenland. As you know, we had interviews on our show with people, Greenlanders, who were, you know, feeling all of those feelings you talked about before. Fear, anger, so many questions and so much uncertainty. Where do things stand now from where you sit between these two governments in terms of the relationship?
0: No, absolutely unchanged. I think even though the media attention has become less over the past couple of months, the fundamental differences between Greenland and the Kingdom of Denmark and the U.S. is unchanged. There is still an interest from the U.S. into Greenland that is unacceptable to us. And that is the reason we are having a high-level working group engaging in dialogue. That's because we don't agree on the American wishes. So I think the idea that there's now a special envoy that has paid us a visit is a really clear manifestation of this fundamental difference between the U.S. and the Kingdom of Denmark. And for us, it's a very the threat is still there, the conflict is still there. Nothing has changed in that direction.
1: Jens Frederik Nielsen, Greenland's prime minister, has said, quote, self-determination is non-negotiable, unquote. He's making that clear. They've made it clear throughout this whole ordeal. How do you think they will convey that message during this visit?
0: Well, we've been quite clear about it. I think every person I've talked to or heard refer to meetings with the American visitors, I think they've been quite clear that we do believe that we have the right of self-determination. We are a people, we are a culture. We have clearly decided where we stand in this, and we expect it to be respected and understood. But right now, there's not anything really showing that this visit will be the resolve all issues. I think the messaging I've been hearing from the U.S. is unchanged. So I think we just need to keep on with the rhetoric and our messaging and underscoring in any way we can that we do expect our allies to respect our right to self-determination, and we will continue saying that.
1: Some of how the United States or this administration has been framing its conversation around Greenland is about strategic importance, Arctic security, other countries. You know, you talked about European connections, Canadian officials offering support as well. But can all of that replace the connection, the relationship that you've had with the U.S. before?
0: Well, I would say I would prefer us to go back to a situation where the relations are more normalized. But in this day and age, I'm really uncertain what normal is, right? But I think we have all the groundwork for going back to normal relations. We have a genuine wish from a Greenlandic side to engage with the U.S. in making sure that the U.S. is secure, because we are part of that security sphere as well. We have all interest in the world to do more business with the U.S. So I think a lot of the wishes from an American side is fully achievable if you just go by the normal procedures. But when you mix up some sort of imperialistic ideology into all of this and say, well, along with all the things you want, we also would like your country, then things go awry, and that's just not acceptable for us. I think you can achieve a lot of the American wishes by just going back to normal diplomatic relations. And we would be happy to do that and happy to accommodate the wishes of the American administration, but we will not change economic trade options with our freedom.
1: Naya Nathanielsen, I thank you for your time.
0: No worries. Thank you a lot, and have a nice day.
2: Naya Nathanielsen is a Greenlandic MP with the Inuit Ataqatigiit Party. She's in Nuuk.

0: Sharon Wood broke the highest glass ceiling in the world. Ms. Wood is a Canadian mountaineer, and 40 years ago today, she made history when she became the first North American woman to reach the summit of Mount Everest. But getting to the top was only half the battle, because after that, Ms. Wood and her fellow climber, Dwayne Congdon, still had to make their way back down in the dark. In 1986, safely back home in Alberta, Ms. Wood told As It Happens host Dennis Trudeau about her experience, starting with the view at the summit.
1: The sun was still on the peak. It was beautiful. The light was just fantastic.
2: How long did you stay there, at the top?
1: 20 minutes.
2: Just 20 minutes?
1: Yeah. We were quite anxious, as you may well imagine, to get back down to still use the daylight that we had left to get over the tricky sections anyway.
2: Did you really come down from the top of Mount Everest in the dark?
1: Yes, we did. Because we got to the top at 9 p.m., and we were very confident about the ground that we had to retrace in the dark, because it was a series of gullies, and there was a full moon, and we had headlamps. Insofar as concerns go, Dwayne and I separated at night once he ran out of oxygen, which was a worrisome situation. And he returned to camp an hour and a half later than I did, so I spent an hour and a half anxiously awaiting his arrival, hoping that nothing had gone wrong. I didn't realize he had run out of oxygen so high on the mountain.
2: And why did you separate? He was just going too slow for you?
1: Yes, I couldn't wait. If I stood still, my fingers and toes got so cold and I couldn't rewarm them at all. I was worried about losing some, and I was also getting hypothermic. And I couldn't go back up because I was too exhausted. So really, at that altitude, you're on your own.
2: Had you been prepared for that, to leave your partner behind and to go on down yourself?
1: Well, I had no choice. It's not a matter of being prepared. I suppose you try and anticipate these things. But we both understood the rules of the game, and I thought he would show up sooner or later.
2: You must have been glad when he finally got there.
1: I was very, very happy.
2: How much fun was this?
1: Well, it's a different kind of fun. I don't know if I'd use that word to describe that experience. It wasn't fun at all. I think the most appealing aspect of doing a climb like that is you definitely push your limits. You explore new ground. You have to reach really deep to keep yourself going and to find resources that you may have not used before. And so that way it's very interesting. It's like exploring.
0: From our archives in 1986, that's Canadian climber Sharon Wood speaking to Dennis Trudeau on As It Happens. Today marks 40 years since Ms. Wood became the first North American woman to summit Mount Everest.

The music known as cumbia dates back to the 1700s, but it's still very much alive today on dance floors around the world and in recording studios where hits are made. And that is thanks in no small part to the singer Toto La Momposina, whose powerful voice sailed atop cumbia's dense percussive rhythms. Ms. La Momposina died this week at the age of 85. She was born in the region of northern Colombia where cumbia itself was born, where Afro-Colombian, indigenous, and Spanish traditions intermingled along the coast of the Caribbean. She built a loyal following at home and came to international attention when she was invited to perform at the Nobel Prize celebrations for Gabriel Garcia Marquez, another great ambassador of Colombia's particular magic. And then her music reached new audiences when it was sampled in songs by artists like Jay-Z, Major Lazer, and Timbaland. From her 1993 international breakthrough album, La Candela Viva, this is Toto La Momposina with La Verdolaga.

0: La Verdolaga, a 1993 song by Totola Mompocina. The Colombian legend died this week at the age of 85. And that will take us to the end of As It Happens for this Wednesday, May 20th.
1: As It Happens, we'll be back again for you tomorrow. I'm Neil Kirksall. Enjoy your evening.
0: And I'm Chris Howden. Good night.

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1: Autism researchers in Toronto have identified a previously overlooked gene linked to the repetitive behaviors and social interactions of the condition. We'll talk about how this could lead to new genetic tests and therapies in the future. That's coming up on The Current.
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2: You're driving along and the light turns yellow. What do you do? Speed up, slow down, slam on the brakes? The answers might just be endless. The yellow light, next on Ideas.
3: From CBC News, The World This Hour, I'm Kaz Bovin. Prime Minister Mark Carney met with BC Premier David Eby in Vancouver today to discuss Ottawa's major projects plans. Carney's visit came after he signed a deal with Alberta last week toward getting a new pipeline built to the Pacific. In response, Eby said economic growth must be balanced with environmental protection, including maintaining the moratorium on oil tanker traffic off BC's northern coast. And heading into the meeting with Carney, said that the plan would take into account a number of factors.
4: That means in partnership with First Nations. It means building with an emphasis on sustainability as well as prosperity. It means building on priorities. Priorities, of course, this is British Columbia, set by British Columbians.
3: Eby has also accused Ottawa of paying too much attention to Alberta because of the separation debate happening there. Canada is demanding answers from Israel over the detention of activists who were bound for Gaza. 12 Canadians were part of a flotilla of aid ships protesting Israel's naval blockade of the territory. Video showing an Israeli cabinet minister taunting them has prompted international outcry. Rafi Bujikanian has more.
5: Human dignity must be upheld.
6: Foreign Affairs Minister Anita Anand revealing Canada is summoning its Israeli ambassador. Some 50 boats met near Turkey last week, saying they would pierce through the naval blockade on Gaza. Israel stopped the flotilla in international waters. Israel's National Security Minister Itamar Ben-Gvir posted video of activists at a detainment center.
7: Free Palestine!
6: One can be seen getting pushed to the ground after shouting at her captors. Most detainees are on the floor, their hands zip-tied. Ben-Gvir himself raising an Israeli flag over them. He's previously been sanctioned by Canada for inciting violence. Now Israeli Prime Minister